0: reporter with the French news agency. You're listening to the World News from the BBC. Wildfires are continuing to rage across Europe. Officials in the German town of Monschau near Belgium have told some residents to leave as a huge fire burns across the border. Aircraft are helping efforts to contain the wildfire, which is Belgium's biggest on record. In northeast Spain, a soldier was killed while battling to save a 1,000-year-old monastery. Police in Zimbabwe say 12 more bodies have been recovered from Lake Kariba, where a ferry capsized, raising the death toll to 84. Search and recovery operations involving police divers and military personnel are continuing. It's one of Zimbabwe's worst maritime disasters in years. In football, Cameroon have won the Women's Africa Cup of Nations for the first time. They thrashed Malawi 3-0 in the final in Morocco. Maz Farouki was at the stadium in Rabat.
1: Cameroon's Cup of Nations was built on organisation and a solid defensive display, but this final was won in the midfield, with Monique Ngok superb again to prevent those dangerous balls to star Malawi forwards Tabitha and Temwa Chiwenga. All three goals came in the first half, two for Marie Ngar and one for Naomi Eto, whilst yet another clean sheet for 22-year-old Cameroon goalkeeper Michaela Bahina underlines her potential as one of the world's best in the coming years. For Malawi at their debut Women's Africa Cup of Nations, this match was just a step too far, but along with Cameroon, Algeria and Morocco, they can look forward to the Women's World Cup next year.
0: And the British sprinter Amy Hunt has become the first athlete to win four gold medals at one European Athletics Championships. She broke the record with victory as part of Great Britain's mixed 4x100m relay team in Birmingham. The race also saw another British sprinter, Dina Asher-Smith, secure her 11th European medal. No athlete has ever won more. Italy topped this year's medal table overall. And that's the latest BBC News.
2: You're listening to The Newsroom from the BBC World Service with me, Jeanette Jalil. Despite a history of tense exchanges and nuclear threats between the US and North Korea, back in 2018, Donald Trump became the first sitting president to meet the North Korean leader, Kim Jong-un.
3: Our whole relationship with North Korea and the Korean Peninsula is it's going to be a very much different situation than it has in the past. And we have developed a very special bond.
2: At the time, the summit was hailed as historic. But in the end, it failed to deliver on Mr. Trump's pledge to persuade North Korea to dismantle its nuclear program. Even after he briefly set foot on North Korean soil a year later in the demilitarized zone that separates the two Koreas.
4: Stepping across that line was a great honor. A lot of progress has been made. A lot of friendships have been made. And this has been, in particular, a great friendship. We met and we liked each other from day one. And that was very important.
2: Well, fast forward 7 years, and President Trump has now cited his, quote, very good relationship with Kim Jong-un as a reason for the U.S., in his words, substantially reducing its joint military exercises with South Korea. In a post on Truth Social, the president said it was too late to cancel the annual drills this year, which he called totally inappropriate and hostile. And instead, he'd instructed his defense secretary, Pete Hegseth, to scale down the exercises. In his message, he also mentioned that South Korea had declined to join the U.S. in the denuclearization of Iran. Well, our reporter Gigi Ahn is following the story. Gigi, tell us about Mr. Trump's comments and their significance.
5: Yes, so President Trump posted on Truth Social that he'd instructed Defense Secretary Pete Hegseth to substantially scale back on U.S.-South Korea joint military exercises. Now, these exercises were the annual Ulji Freedom Shield exercises due to begin on Monday, running for 11 days. And as you mentioned, Trump says it's too late to cancel, and South Korea has also said that the strikes or the drills will take place as planned. Now, he gives three reasons in his post as to why he wanted to scale back and allegedly, you know, cut them all together. So the cost, the US, the Pentagon actually a couple years ago previously said that they cost more than $10 million to actually proceed with, although the details on that specific number has yet to be confirmed. The second was that the exercises send an unnecessary hostile signal to North Korea. And finally, his relationship or blooming relationship with Kim Jong-un. And that's significant because these exercises are a key part of maintaining the readiness between the US and South Korea in case of a potential

0: potential North Korea nuclear attack. And now the US military is now saying that they want to, you know, scale back on those. And it's essentially putting into play or question, you know, the main way that the US was demonstrating their commitment to South Korean defense. And now Trump is explicitly questioning that approach moving forward. So it's not just about saving money. It's really a significant change in the way that Trump is approaching military deterrence on the Korean Peninsula.
1: And some people might raise their eyebrows at the fact that he's criticizing South Korea in this post for not joining him in trying to denuclearize Iran, but he makes no mention of North Korea's nuclear program.
0: Absolutely. It's definitely, you know, a question of conflict now between Trump's warmer rhetoric towards Kim Jong-un and the traditional kind of US-South Korean argument where these exercises were necessary to prevent that nuclear threat. There definitely seems to be an element, or it's driven mainly by an element of frustration with South Korea's willingness to support US foreign policy. And it also comes at a time when President Lee Jae-myung has actually said that South Korea, you know, wants to form better relationships with the North. And they've actually called for a renewed dialogue with North Korea and ultimately a formal end to the Korean War. So that comes, you know, all of those elements come into play. And it's slightly juxtaposing this idea of you know, they're not saying anything about North Korea.
1: And briefly, South Korea is quite concerned about the possibility of battle-hardened North Korean soldiers coming back from Ukraine where they've been helping the Russian army.
0: Exactly. So this particular drill was designed to account for those kind of lessons that the North Korean soldiers have actually developed and gained experience in. But now we'll have to see what happens next moving forwards.
1: Gigi, thank you. Gigi Ahn there. Despite no American troops being deployed in Iran, the Iranian army's chief has announced a reward of $30,000 that will be paid to anyone who kills or captures a US soldier. The general is reported to have said the bounty will be doubled if the killer is a woman. With more details, here's Kazrin Naji of BBC Persian.
2: The reward was announced by the Iranian army's top commander, Major General Amir Hatemi.
3: Yek Amerikayi ro.
4: To whoever any dear combatant of ours kills an American or captures one and hands them over to any of the units of the Islamic Republic of Iran army, alongside the great reward of the jihad, we will provide a proper gift. This gift is equivalent to $30,000.
2: He said the money would be crowdsourced through what he called a financial jihad. Previously, the Iranian parliament had proposed a $50 million reward for assassinating President Trump, a proposal that has yet to be legislated. The hardliners in Iran want to avenge the killing of the supreme leader by the United States and Israel at the very start of their war. But announcing a bounty on the capture or the killing of American soldiers is something new.
1: Kazrin Naji. In Brazil, it will once again be a presidential showdown between the left-wing Lula and a right-wing Bolsonaro. The difference this year is that the 80-year-old incumbent, Luiz Inácio Lula da Silva, will be facing not the man he defeated 4 years ago, Jair Bolsonaro, but his son, Flavio Bolsonaro, who is a senator. Both men kicked off their election campaigns on Sunday in what is expected to be a tight race. Flavio Bolsonaro, whose father is currently under house arrest for an attempted coup, joined thousands of his supporters on Copacabana Beach in Rio de Janeiro. Addressing the crowds, Mr. Bolsonaro said he would fight crime, bring in tougher controls on state spending, and remove what he called left-wing ideology from Brazilian schools. President Lula, in an address to thousands of his supporters near Sao Paulo, the city where he first rose to fame nearly 50 years ago as a union leader, insisted that Brazil needed more of his policies and denounced foreign interference. Statistics indicate that while the economy has grown under his rule, many voters feel poorer. These Brazilians say they will continue to back him.
5: I think it's very important for us to be here to support him because he always champions causes that benefit us, like the minimum wage, tax issues, entrepreneurship.
6: We have a lot to show, from health to education to culture, infrastructure, the work we do with so many sectors of society, policies for women, and tackling violence.
7: I believe the biggest challenge is the grassroots work, defending a sovereign Brazil. Of course, lifting the country out of hunger, just as he has done before.
1: Our South America correspondent, Ione Wells, was at President Lula's campaign launch and says his choice of venue was highly significant.
8: President Lula came out onto the stage at this football stadium in the industrial city of São Bernardo do Campo, which is just outside of São Paulo, to black and white images of him here in 1979 and in the 80s, where he as a union leader led strikes demanding better wages and conditions for workers. There were thousands of supporters here in the crowd cheering him on, and much of his speech not only referenced workers and his support of them over the years, but also sovereignty, the fact that he will not let anyone interfere in Brazilian affairs. And I think that is undoubtedly a reference to his strong criticism of the United States, the tariffs that the US has imposed on Brazil, but also the US's designation of Brazilian gangs as terrorist organizations. President Lula has been pretty clear that he fears the US is going to try and interfere in Brazilian elections and Brazilian affairs more generally, something he accuses his main rival, Flávio Bolsonaro, of encouraging. Flávio Bolsonaro, the son of the former right-wing president Jair Bolsonaro, also launched his campaign today on Copacabana in Rio de Janeiro. He is certainly campaigning very heavily on a campaign platform saying that he will tackle crime, that he will build mega prisons in Brazil, and yes, that he will also work much more closely with the government of the United States. He was in Washington lobbying the United States to designate Brazilian gangs as terrorist organizations earlier this year, something which President Lula has been heavily critical about. It is interesting that for a domestic presidential election, this issue of sovereignty, this issue of patriotism has become such a key campaign issue. President Lula himself came out onto the stage with a huge Brazilian flag, something that for many years was a symbol, if displayed outside someone's home, that they were a supporter of Jair Bolsonaro. Now, he is certainly trying to reclaim that image of patriotism, of sovereignty, as part of his left-wing campaign in this election.
1: Ione Wells. You're listening to The Newsroom from the BBC World Service. In their quest for viral videos and clicks, some social media influencers film themselves swimming close to sharks, sometimes touching them or even trying to ride them. Scientists say they're increasingly concerned about this practice. Shark attacks are rare, but in the past year, at least three influencers have been bitten while trying to film themselves next to sharks. Will Vernon reports.
9: Back in April, just off the coast of Brazil,
10: we went diving with nurse sharks.
9: Tayani Dalazan describes a dive that went badly wrong.
10: Something that I thought was different is because they were on surface. There was a lot of them.
9: The lawyer and social media personality recalls how, after diving off the boat, she immediately felt something grab her leg.
10: The pressure and the pain was very strong, so it was very frightening.
9: After several seconds, the two-metre nurse shark that bit Tayane let her go. She managed to reach the boat and was taken to hospital. Tayane posted the footage of the shark bite online, where it's since been viewed tens of millions of times.
10: Me, I wasn't there for social media. And if somebody wants to get close to a shark just for a photo, I think that's something that it shouldn't be done.
11: I'm holding a shark right now.
12: We're at a place called Compass.
13: Let's go swimming with sharks.
9: But many influencers are doing just that, and the numbers are growing.
14: I'm seeing these videos every single week now, and it is way, way more than it ever used to be.
9: Shark scientists like Dr. Christian Parton say they're increasingly concerned about the rise in social media videos showing people swimming too close to sharks, touching or even riding them.
14: Sharks can actually get really stressed out when you approach them. There's something in their bodies called glucocorticoids, and that's a stress hormone. So when animals are stressed out by humans, those glucocorticoid levels go up in their bodies, and that can lead to a weakened immune system, potentially aborting offspring that they have. But also, they may die from that.
9: Researchers at the International Shark Attack File also told us they've seen a marked increase in the last 3 years of people being bitten trying to get footage with sharks. In February last year, a tourist in the Caribbean had both hands bitten off while trying to get a photograph of a bull shark from the shallows, according to local authorities. 2 months later, a snorkeler in Israel carrying a camera and a selfie stick was killed by sharks during a feeding frenzy. Some influencers have been filmed touching tiger sharks and even great whites.
14: I think it's incredibly risky. We're talking about shark species here that is a true apex predator. You wouldn't walk into the Serengeti and try and, put your hand on the face of a lion.
12: I feel like sometimes some of the criticism is just derailing the conversation.
9: One of the best-known shark content creators is Ocean Ramsey, a 38-year-old former model who shot to fame after she was pictured swimming with one of the largest great white sharks ever seen. She often posts footage of herself touching sharks. She spoke to us from a boat in Hawaii, where she runs Dive with Ocean shark tours for paying customers.
12: My intent with all of my content has never been to gain views. It's to gain protection for sharks.
13: But many shark scientists have criticized you, haven't they, for getting so close to the sharks and touching them that they say is harmful to the sharks, that it causes them stress.
12: I'm not actually harming the shark. All of my work and what I share is respecting and observing from a distance.
13: But you're however, best known they're not for dolphins. Touching the great whites and trying to ride their dorsal fins, aren't you?
12: They're not. That's a couple seconds over multiple decades of my career.
9: We spoke to several content creators who all denied being motivated by social media views, clicks, or revenue, and insisted they were supporting conservation or attempting to change public perceptions of sharks. But the warning from experts is clear. Getting that perfect pic could come at a painful price.
1: Oh my God. Will Vernon. Football now. And that's the moment Cameroon won the Women's Africa Cup of Nations for the first time after beating Malawi 3-0 in the final. Our reporter Maz Farouki was at the match in Morocco.
15: Well, it was a match really that Cameroon controlled from the front. They've been in three Women's Africa Cup of Nations finals previously, lost all three of those to Nigeria. And the big narrative heading into this final was the defence of Cameroon, which has been so strong in this tournament against the Chiwenga sisters of Malawi, Tabitha and Temwa, who have been so strong going forward, scoring goals for Malawi. But they were absolutely out of this match throughout. Cameroon tactically getting it spot on. Their three goals coming in the first half, two for Marie Ngar, one for Naomi Eto, and they held on very comfortably in the second half to make history, lifting their first Women's Africa Cup of Nations title.
1: And it was Malawi's first appearance in this tournament, so a remarkable run for them despite the disappointing final result.
15: Indeed, they have never played at a Cup of Nations before. Debutants making their way all the way to the final, and of course getting to the semi-finals of this tournament means they have also qualified for the Women's World Cup next year in Brazil. And speaking to their captain, Tabitha Chiwenga, after this match, she wasn't too disappointed. She just admitted that her side have lots of work to do over the next 10 months ahead of that World Cup next year. For Cameroon, though, as well, it's a brilliant story because they only made it into this Cup of Nations as a lucky loser when the tournament was expanded at the end of last year to 16 teams. So, again, for them, it's a brilliant story. But it's such an unexpected final we had here. It just shows how quickly the gap in African football is closing, certainly in the women's game.
1: And how much support does women's football in Africa get compared to men's football?
15: What I think is very interesting about both these finalists is how much support they do get. So the Football Federation president of Cameroon, Samuel Eto'o, of course, in his time in his playing career, hugely successful player, arguably the most successful in the history of Cameroonian football, is very, very keen to support the women's game. And obviously that has taken them all the way to this final here. Malawi, over the last couple of years, they've had a new Football Federation president installed in their country since the end of 2023. And again, it's very important for him to have equal pay, equal bonuses between men's and women's teams. So what these two nations have shown is that parity on the continent can bring absolutely brilliant stories and a huge, huge improvement in the level of football that they play.
1: Maz Farouki. As Italy celebrated its summer national holiday on Saturday, four of the most important paintings by the early Renaissance master Antonello da Messina were stolen in his very hometown of Messina in Sicily. The theft has left residents in shock. Our reporter Carlo Conti has more details.
16: While many Messina were enjoying the summer holiday of Ferragosto on Saturday night, thieves broke into the regional museum, also known as the Mume. They left with three of the five surviving panels of Antonello da Messina's San Gregorio Polyptych, a 15th century altarpiece, as well as a small double-sided devotional painting showing the Virgin and Child on one side and Christ on the other. The alarm went off and surveillance cameras were recording, but the thieves escaped before police arrived. Two other panels from the altarpiece were found abandoned outside the museum. This is a great loss for Messina, going far beyond the value of the paintings. Antonello was born here around 1430 and became one of the most important painters of the early Renaissance, combining Italian and Flemish influences. The polyptych is especially symbolic for Messina as it survived the devastating 1908 earthquake, which destroyed much of the city, and was the only work by Antonello to have never left his hometown. Vincenzo Caruso is Messina's counselor for culture.
17: Messina without Antonello is a city truly devoid of identity. These are the kind of events that seem impossible, the sort of thing one usually sees in movies. What is surprising is that these are not canvases, but panel paintings. Moving panels over a metre tall out of the museum was no easy feat, suggesting the theft was meticulously planned and executed.
16: Prosecutors have opened an investigation, with police looking into whether the paintings were stolen for the illicit art market. Art theft expert Anthony Amore says that if the robbery was commissioned, it's unlikely to have been by a wealthy collector wanting the works for themselves.
18: If it's stolen to order, it's more like some gang boss says, take these things, they could be valuable to us in terms of a get-out-of-jail-free card or used as collateral in the drug trade. That would be much more common than would be some billionaire who wants them for himself.
1: Art theft expert Anthony Amore, ending that report by Carlo Conti. And we end the programme in the Scottish city of Glasgow. Bagpipes are most often associated with Scotland, but are thought to have ancient roots in the Middle East. Bagpipes are a simple instrument using animal skins and reed pipes, which caught on across Europe before Scotland then developed the more sophisticated Great Highland bagpipe that we know today. This weekend, a pipe band from Canada won the World Pipe Band Championship in Glasgow. It's the first time that a band outside the UK has won in 16 years. There were contestants from Australia, France, and even Oman and Malaysia. The victorious team was the Simon Fraser University Pipe Band from Vancouver. Pipe major Alan Bevan told Rebecca Kesby how it felt to win.
19: It's still sinking in, to be honest. It's just a huge emotional roller coaster we've been on the last couple of days. The standard, I don't think, has ever been higher. It's just really, really tight up at the top echelons of the grade.
15: And so can you explain for us what the judges are looking for in terms of what makes a really good pipe band?
19: I guess the overall thing is that they're looking for a band that sounds all like one instrument. Most of what the piping is playing is unison. So you've got, you know, anywhere from, say, 15 to maybe 21 or 22 pipers all trying to play and sound like one. And then the accompaniment and sort of enhancement from the drum corps is also judged. So there's two piping judges who look after the piping. There's a drumming judge. And then there's a fourth judge who judges the whole band as an ensemble and just is listening for how seamlessly everything's integrated.
15: Some people love the sound of the bagpipes. I'm one of them. Not everybody does love the sound of the bagpipes, though. We've had some discussions about it in the office today. How do you feel when you hear the pipes?
19: It's always grabbed me. I've always loved the sound of the bagpipes, and that's, I think, why my parents steered me towards a teacher, and I was very fortunate. There was a really strong piping culture on the west coast of Canada. A lot of piping runs in families. We have a lot of family members represented in the band. My wife, Bonnie, she's been playing in the band longer than I have, and our two sons are playing with us yesterday and the day before.
20: Alan Bevan there, part of the Canadian team that has won this year's World Pipe Band Championship. And that brings us to the end of this edition of The Newsroom. Thanks very much for listening.
21: We're glad to have you with us. In an hour, Crowd Science is finding out why concentrating can be so difficult.
22: Sometimes if we're doing a task that's quite simple and that may not be using up all of our capacity, that can actually be a problem in itself, that understimulation. That can cause us to become a bit more distractible.
21: Then it's people fixing the world, hearing about the effort to save California's mountain lions.
23: It's that south of the 101. Those cats were locked in. Cats from the north couldn't get in because they get hit, and these cats were inbreeding themselves out of existence.
21: And the conversation is at 3:30 GMT. This week, two women working at seed banks.
24: So we have more than 40,000 species. We like to boast that we're the most biodiverse 100 square metres on the planet.
21: This is the BBC World Service, the world's radio station.
25: In a world not designed for women, medicine shaped by male bodies leaves half of the population facing higher risks from everyday drugs, from anesthesia to vaccines. Join us as we explore how women were historically excluded from clinical trials, why biological differences matter in how drugs work, and how this has led to higher rates of side effects for women. As awareness grows, we also ask what change can look like. Pharmaceutical companies held accountable and medicine built for everyone. That's Women Not Included for Discovery after the news.
26: BBC News with Danielle Jaworowiecka. President Trump says he's substantially scaling back joint military exercises with South Korea, pointing to his very good relationship with the North Korean leader Kim Jong-un. In a social media post, Mr. Trump described the annual drills as costly, inappropriate and hostile. South Korea says the current exercises have started. Hamas has urged President Trump's Board of Peace to compel Israel to accept the US-backed Gaza peace deal. The group issued the statement after its leader held rare talks with Mr. Trump's son-in-law Jared Kushner in Egypt. Zambia's government says the security forces have seized weapons and arrested 11 people involved in an alleged insurrection plot. A statement said the main opposition candidate in last Thursday's presidential election, Brian Mundabile, was found at the scene of the raid in Lusaka. Brazil's two presidential frontrunners have opened their election campaigns, with the incumbent, Luiz Inácio Lula da Silva, promising he won't stop fighting to secure Brazilians a better future. His right-wing rival, Flavio Bolsonaro, kicked off his campaign on Rio's Copacabana beach by attacking President Lula's record on crime. Officials in the German town of Monschau, near Belgium, have told some residents to leave as a huge fire burns across the border. Aircraft are helping efforts to contain the wildfire, which is Belgium's biggest on record. In northeast Spain, a soldier was killed while battling to save a 1,000-year-old monastery. In football, Cameroon have won the Women's Africa Cup of Nations for the first time. They thrashed Malawi 3-0 in the final in Morocco. Malawi had never reached the tournament before. And the British sprinter Amy Hunt has become the first athlete to win 4 gold medals at 1 European Athletics Championships. She broke the record with victory as part of Great Britain's mixed 4x100 metres relay team in Birmingham. BBC News.
25: When I was doing my PhD, I was researching a treatment for type 1 diabetes where I would take pancreatic cells from mice. And it always bothered me for that 4-year process, I exclusively worked with male mice. Human men are more likely to have type 1 diabetes, but it does affect plenty of women. So I went and talked to more senior researchers about this, and they did seem to agree with me. It was odd, but this was just the standard at the time. Diabetes is caused by an imbalance in hormones. So it had largely been agreed up to this point that factoring in the kind of complicated hormone cycle of female mice would make the results too messy. It would confuse things. And at the time I accepted it, But now, years later, I think surely the complicated hormone cycles of women are exactly why we should be using female mice, so we can better understand how this research will be translated to human women. But that's just not how things were done. I'm Ella Hubber, and this is Women Not Included for Discovery on the BBC World Service. In this six-part series, we will be exploring the many ways the world has not been designed with women in mind. Today, we're talking about drugs, be that oral medicines, vaccines, or topical treatments, and how they are made or not made with women in mind. And looking into this with me is science journalist Chavi Sachdev in Mumbai, India. Hello, Chavi.
0: Hi, Ella.
25: Is there anything that jumps to your mind when it comes to drugs not working for women?
0: Well, yes. I immediately thought about migraines. Have you ever had a migraine, Ella?
25: I think I might have had a migraine, but I'm told that you will know when you've had a migraine.
0: Oh, yes. So I have, and it's not a severe headache. It is a chronic neurological disease. But what gets me is how they're treated. By and large, between 1918, when a vasoconstrictor that had actually been used to narrow blood vessels and stop excess bleeding after childbirth was repurposed and prescribed for migraines, all the way from then to 1992, every single medicine migraineurs like me have ever used was developed for something else. Epilepsy, depression, heart attacks. People even get Botox injections for migraines. And all of these medicines have side effects like dizziness, brain fog, nausea, weight gain, and depression.
25: I've read that migraines are the third most common health condition in the world.
0: They are.
25: So you'd think, given the extent of this problem, there would be a lot of work going into migraine-specific treatment.
0: Well, at the heart of the approach of throwing stuff at a wall and seeing if it sticks is that migraines are predominantly a women's problem. You know, globally, women are more than three times likely to get migraines than men. And until the 90s, nobody was funding any drug development or drug trials.
25: Yeah, I mean, I can't say I'm surprised to hear that a predominantly women's issue has been underfunded. But you also mentioned all these side effects that come with medications that are not really designed for migraines, medications that women are primarily taking. And I have to wonder if, like using only male mice to do the early testing of medical treatments, this is actually a staggering oversight by the pharmaceutical industry, by research.
0: Yeah, I mean, women can't really trust the labels on their medication.
25: Chavi, I think we need to go away and do a bit more research on this.
0: I think we do.
25: I'm also going to find some experts to talk to, and I will meet you back here.
2: So we tend to test our new medicines on healthy, young, white males.
3: Biological sex enters the picture at every step of the way.
2: So we score every trial, every product, every company, and then we release the rankings every year.
25: Hi, Chavi. Welcome back.
0: Hello. So what do you have for me, Ella?
25: Brace yourself. One of the most damning things I came across was a study from 2020, which analyzed data from several thousand medical journal articles and found that 86 commonly prescribed drugs show differences between males and females.
0: Oh, goodness. Okay, what kind of drugs?
25: It covers most classes of drugs, actually. So antidepressants, anti-epileptic meds, painkillers, immunosuppressants.
0: Oh, goodness.
25: Yeah, the list goes on and on. Actually, Chavi, let me show you the list.
0: Okay.
25: Do you recognize any of these?
0: Yeah. I mean, aspirin is on the list. A couple of my migraine medicines are on that list. And a medicine I take every day, sometimes even twice a day, fexofenadine, which is an antihistamine. Yeah. What do you mean by sex differences, though, in this case?
25: I mean that in 96% of cases, women had more adverse side effects than men. More dizziness, nausea, headaches, depression. As you pointed out, aspirin is on this list, and that is linked to cardiovascular disease for women with type 2 diabetes and elevated fibrinogen. So your blood may be more prone to clotting.
0: Oh, what? Oh, this is what happens when you don't properly test drugs on women.
25: Exactly. Exactly that. And I wanted to understand how we got here. So I spoke to Jennifer Miller, co-director of the Program for Biomedical Ethics and an associate professor in the Yale School of Medicine. She started by explaining to me the normal process drugs go through before they are released to the market.
2: We test them fairly rigorously to understand their safety and efficacy. When that research is done in humans, it's called a clinical trial. There's a few phases in clinical research. The first phase is to see if the product is safe. Then you want to understand what dose you should be using, and then you move to see how effective it is at targeting a particular condition.
4: So the thing I'm kind of getting from my research is that this process has not necessarily worked for women. How often are women involved in clinical trials?
2: Women are underincluded. So we tend to test our new medicines and vaccines on healthy, young, white males who don't represent the patient populations who actually use a product. More often than not, we know how many women participated in a clinical trial. We can't take that for granted because, you know, several years ago, we actually didn't even know the sex of participants. So there's some good news. But the bad news is about 30% of new drugs aren't adequately tested in women. And that's women in general. If you break that down further, let's say if you want to look at it by race and ethnicity, right? It's almost zero drugs. And then even if there are enough women, we don't necessarily analyze the data and break it out.
4: Oh, so we don't even necessarily know the difference between women and men, even when women are included.
2: That's right. So we tend to test drugs on healthy young white males. And then even when women are adequately included, we don't break out the data by sex. So you're not detecting any differences, safety or efficacy differences. And it's not just that women aren't included in clinical trials. It's that the lab mice tend to be males, the cell lines that we're testing products on, it's like males all the way down.
4: Do you have an idea of why women were even excluded from clinical trials in the first place?
2: Historians tend to credit the thalidomide scandal as a tipping point. So in the 1950s, women were using thalidomide during pregnancy to address nausea. A good number of women who used the product ended up having children with severe birth defects. After thalidomide, there was widespread caution and hesitancy to enroll women who might become pregnant in clinical research. And if you look still today at some of the inclusion and exclusion criteria in the protocols for clinical trials, you'll often see a blanket exclusion for women who are not using contraception, who are of childbearing age. I think women were likely already underrepresented before thalidomide, but historians argue this made it worse.
4: Is this better than it once was? I mean, it's clearly still not great, but have there been improvements?
2: So we've been tracking representation for the last 12 years, and we have not seen improvement in representation for any group, at least in oncology, and that is likely to be pretty representative of other conditions. So no improvement, despite arguably about 40 years of policy efforts to try and improve.
4: Right. Okay. So there has been regulation to encourage increased participation of females then?
2: There's been a substantial number of policy efforts to improve participation of women. It hasn't had an impact yet. So in 1993, NIH passed the Revitalization Act, and in there was guidance suggesting that women should be better included in NIH-funded research. And then in that same year, 1993, the Food and Drug Association also published guidelines for the study of gender differences in clinical evaluation of drugs. The challenge is that these were both guidances, so they really had no teeth. They're not monitored and enforced, and so they really haven't moved the needle. And most of the efforts focus on including women, but not, again, like I said, analyzing, making sure that the data is analyzed and broken down by sex.
25: We'll come back to Jennifer a bit later, but what she leaves us with, Chavi, is the fact that women were not included in clinical trials for new medicines until the 1990s, potentially due to fears motivated by the thalidomide scandal. And 30 plus years on, even if women are included, their data is often not separated from males. So we don't actually see how drugs affect women differently until they're already on the market.
0: I'm shaking my head here. It's insane. because this is then compounded if you're a minority, along with being a woman. So ethnically, racially, geographically, you're not represented at all. I mean, oncology drugs, you're not going to find out if chemotherapy drugs suit you until you've started them. And I know so many women who have had horrible side effects and they can't continue them.
4: On the geographical side of things, although Jennifer did mention regulation, which are US-based, the trends of female participation in clinical trials in the US are very much reflective of the global picture, because the US often sets the standards for these things. But Chavi, now that we've heard what the situation is generally, I'm wondering if you have come across any specific examples of this in your research.
0: I have. So one thing that jumped out at me was attention deficit hyperactivity disorder, or ADHD, in women. One of the first lines of treatment for ADHD is a drug called lisdexamfetamine, which has been around for just under 20 years. It's prescribed even today. But the drug, the dosing range, and the prescription guidelines are all based on clinical trials on men.
4: Shocker.
0: And when women use them, they have more adverse side effects like mood dysregulation, fatigue, sleep disturbance, and even loss of appetite. Several studies of efficacy across gender suggest these drugs are just less effective for women.
4: And do we know why these drugs don't work as well for women?
0: Well, research is ongoing, but they believe the most likely culprit is complex hormonal interactions. So women have more estrogen and they also have more fluctuating levels of estrogen, which interferes with how the brain uses dopamine. And this is the exact chemical that ADHD stimulants like lisdexamfetamine target.
4: I'm glad you bring up estrogen, because hormone levels are a huge biological difference that can affect drug outcomes. It's probably why I should have been using female mice in my research. But hormones are far from the only thing that can affect drug processing. You're listening to Women Not Included for Discovery on the BBC World Service, where we explore the many ways the world is not designed for women. This time, we're talking about drugs and clinical trials. We've already heard how the studies used to test the safety and effectiveness of drugs have historically excluded women, and in many cases, still do. The result is a major gap in our understanding of how everyday medications affect women's bodies. And that's because women's bodies significantly shape the way we process these medications. So now, I want to understand how. Fortunately, there's a book that explains just that, Sex Matters, by emergency medicine doctor Alison McGregor. I sat down with Alison and we started at the first step. How do drugs move through all bodies?
3: There's something called the pharmacokinetics. So the pharmacokinetics are what the body does to the drug. When you ingest a drug or if you get a shot, the journey that that drug then goes to before it gets excreted. There's a mnemonic that we use. It's called ADME. The A is the absorption. You have to absorb those ingredients into your bloodstream. D is for distribution. Once you absorb that medication, then it gets distributed throughout your body. Then your body metabolizes it. So that's the M. So the liver starts to break it down into its simplest form, so then it can excrete it, which is the E. So the kidneys are the most common ways that we excrete through our urine.
4: At what stage in this whole kind of complicated process do differences between males and females show up?
3: Biological sex enters the picture at every step of the way. So for example, if we were to look at absorption, so if you swallow a pill, women's stomach linings have a different pH. Our gastric emptying time is slower. So that affects how quickly we absorb a medication. So if we think about the distribution, women have higher body fat percentages. We have less body water. In fact, our body water percentages changes throughout our menstrual cycle.
4: The fact that it can change throughout our cycle is really fascinating.
3: It is fascinating because if we think about the fluctuation of estrogen, we think about it as really just giving women periods. But we have receptors for estrogen throughout our entire body. our brain, our hearts, our livers. Our liver enzymes break down drugs. So depending on where we are in our cycle, some of our enzymes that break down drugs are either more robust or less robust.
25: You mentioned fat distribution. This is a pretty significant difference that you see between sexes. How does this affect drug processing?
3: One great example about fat distribution is a drug that we use for anesthesia, propofol. Women will break down propofol quickly in the blood. And so we need to know how to adjust that dosing. However, for long surgeries, because of the fact that propofol likes to hang on to fat cells, and so women have higher body fat percentages, it really can hide out in those fat cells. And so during longer surgeries, having a woman wake up is much more challenging because she has stored a lot of this medication in those fat stores.
25: One thing that has come up in my reading around this is that women and men do have very different immune systems, different immune responses. Have we seen this affect how women respond to drugs?
3: So we know that the sex chromosomes XX that females have much more genes on it that are related to a more robust immune reaction. So think of a vaccine. It's something that is designed to stimulate an immune response that could be protective. And so what we found, especially with influenza vaccine, is that when given the same dose to males and females, that the females had a much more robust immune response, but also had a more adverse drug reaction. There was this call at the time that perhaps women could receive a smaller dose of the vaccine since we don't need the larger dose. That's something where I think we really could embrace this concept of having sex-specific dosing of medications, but really there is no mandate.
25: Huge thank you to Alison McGregor there. So those 86 drugs that I spoke about earlier that cause greater adverse effects in women, well, this is why, the pharmacokinetics. And it's not just hormone differences, Chavi, it's everything. Fat distribution, the immune system, gut clearance, water content. And we barely even scratched the surface there.
0: One area that Alison didn't touch on, which I have read is a particular concern, are cardiac medications. So heart attacks present really differently physiologically, right? And cardiovascular medicines react differently in men and women. And both of these are just down to the fact that women are built differently. So for example, angiotensin converting enzyme or ACE inhibitors are often prescribed following a heart attack to widen blood vessels and improve blood flow. But because women's kidneys are generally less efficient at clearing waste, it can lead to a buildup of the drugs, and that causes adverse effects. And these drugs do have dosage guidelines, but they're not sex specific.
25: I mean, almost no drugs have sex-specific dosage guidelines, but there is one very high-profile case which made the news in the USA about 13 years ago.
5: If you take a pill to get a good night's sleep, check with your doctor. The Food and Drug Administration says women should be taking half as much sleep medicine. The FDA says it has about 700 reports of impaired driving in people who've taken this drug.
0: 700? Maybe these women having car accidents after to take a sleeping drug is not them, it's the drug.
25: Yeah, this is the sleep medication Zolpidem, and it's believed that women metabolize this drug much slower than men, but dosage guidelines were written based on male bodies.
0: Of course.
25: Yeah, of course. And it was only after these hundreds of reports of car crashes that guidelines changed for women's dosage in the USA. Outside of the USA, mostly it hasn't changed, although some doctors may prescribe differently based on this information anyway.
0: You know, I've taken it. My doctor's prescribed this to me for jet lag, and she's really strict. I take only half the recommended dosage. This is not based on a specific guideline from any authority. This is just her trial and error with her patients.
25: Although I should add that some research argued that there isn't enough evidence to justify the current female dosing guidelines of Zolpidem.
0: Well, they could just do trials. Imagine that.
25: Imagine. The thing is, there certainly is justification in many other cases, and yet there is very little sex-specific dosage advice out there. You know what? After all of our examples, it is abundantly clear that something needs to change. And the good news is, something is. Let's go back to Jennifer Miller now from the Yale School of Medicine. When she saw that 40 years of regulation in the USA had not fixed how women were being ignored by clinical trials, she took matters into her own hands.
2: We started something called the Good Pharma Scorecard, which is an index designed to rate and rank pharmaceutical companies on their bioethics performance. And one specific measure that we look at is representation in clinical trial enrollment. So we look at every new drug and biologic that the FDA approves, and we focus on the pivotal trial supporting its regulatory approval. And we look to see whether the patients enrolled in that pivotal trial, whether their demographics match the demographics of the patient population with that targeted condition. Are women adequately represented in that clinical trial? So do we have the medical evidence at the time of regulatory approval to support safety and efficacy for women? We score every trial, every product, every company on whether it adequately includes women. And then we release the rankings every year. And so we show who's scoring really high. And then we, by default, you know, name the laggards.
25: So have you actually seen positive changes using the scorecard then?
2: Yeah. Nobody wants to look bad in the media, right? Nobody wants that New York Times headline that says X company doesn't adequately test their products on women. And so it encourages companies to improve their procedures really quickly. In 2019, when we gave companies an amendment window, we said, we'll give you 30 to 60 days to improve things. We'll publish the first score, and then we'll also publish your post-amendment window score. And half of the large companies took us up on the amendment window and improved their procedures within 30 days of getting their low Good Pharma scorecard. And also on key measures, the scores go up year after year.
25: Have you seen this kind of thing implemented outside of the US, or are you actually doing that yourself?
2: We're global. Clinical trials are global by nature. Each product is tested in a median of 16 different countries, and the sponsoring companies are global. They're not all in the US. In fact, the number of companies based in the US is dropping, and you're starting to see it become much more global.
25: Who else, what else do you think has the power to drive change beyond the scorecard itself?
2: I think everyone has a piece to play in this. You need every instrument to have a beautiful symphony. You know, one of the determinants of success is that they have CEO commitment. So every CEO of a pharma company should be committed to ensuring that their products are adequately tested and analyzed. It should be a priority for every CEO. And if that happens, you'll start to see the change. Then the health system, we are the sites where the clinical trials take place. Every investigator should also be making sure that women are adequately represented and that they're enrolling enough women. And then the clinicians, when they look at the medical evidence, they should be up in arms when they don't have enough evidence to prescribe a product for their patients, for women and pregnant women. 90% of pregnant women take a prescription at some point in their pregnancy. I've had 5 pregnancies. I think I took a prescription for every single one of them, and it was off-label. That is just ridiculous. If you're breastfeeding, it's the same thing. So clinicians really need to clamor a lot more about this. And you can track whether it's going to be fixed with the Good Pharma Scorecard. You can track change over time. You can look up your products, and you can look up the sponsors.
25: Thank you to Jennifer Miller, who is leading the Good Pharma Scorecard, which really puts pressure on pharmaceutical companies to improve their inclusion and reporting of women in clinical trials.
0: I'm so glad to hear this even exists because, you know, women have had to advocate for themselves for so long, usually with no results. So this is something tangible that we can all check.
25: Yeah. Now, the Good Pharma Scorecard is global, but of course, countries are changing things at a more local level too. So Chavi, I was wondering how things are looking in India. Do you know?
0: Yeah. In 2019, India passed a new set of rules and ethical guidelines specifically prohibiting unwarranted gender discrimination, but they stopped short of mandating a ratio of women that needed to be included.
25: Not quite there yet with not having like
0: a mandate.
25: Yeah, yeah. Similar to what Jennifer was saying before about when it's guidelines and not law, then things can fall through the cracks still. Mm-hmm. But
0: absolutely. And in better news, in Africa, the biopharma company Gilead had its first HIV cure trial, testing an immunotherapy-based approach, and its test subjects were all women. And this is pretty special because it recognizes that young, high-risk women in KwaZulu-Natal face a disproportionate HIV burden. It's just one trial, but it is a hopeful sign of things to come.
4: That brings us to the end of the show. We've heard throughout how medicine has too often been built around a default male body. The science is clear. Women's bodies are not just smaller versions of men's, and our medicines can't treat them that way either. But there are signs of change, from new scoring systems holding pharmaceutical companies to account to more rigorous sex-specific analysis. Thank you to Chavi Sachdev for bringing plenty of extra research.
0: I'm so happy we could talk about all of this, Ella.
4: Women Not Included for Discovery on the BBC World Service was presented and produced by me, Ella Hubber, with additional production support from Elliot Prince. Join us next time where we will be donning our masks, gloves and boots to face down safety equipment not designed for women's bodies.

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6: BBC News with Danielle Jaworowiecka. South Korea says joint military exercises with the US have begun hours after President Trump said he'd substantially scale them back. Mr. Trump mentioned his very good relationship with the North Korean leader Kim Jong-un as a factor in his decision. The Ulchi Freedom Shield exercises are held annually to prepare for a potential attack on the Korean peninsula. Gigi Ahn reports.
7: President Trump's choice to scale down US-South Korean military drills marks a major shift, as these exercises have long anchored an alliance originating in the Korean War, where tens of thousands of Americans died fighting to keep the communist North at bay. The American president says he's unhappy with the cost of the annual exercises and has instructed US Defense Secretary Pete Hegseth to reduce them. He also says the North has been unthreatening and respectful during his time in office, while South Korea had failed to support the US in its efforts to denuclearize Iran.
6: Hamas has urged President Trump's Board of Peace to press Israel into accepting the US-backed Gaza peace deal. The group issued the statement after its leader held rare talks with Mr. Trump's son-in-law Jared Kushner in Egypt. Israel rejected the plan a week ago, saying it wanted full Hamas disarmament first. Zambia's government says its security forces have seized weapons and arrested 11 people allegedly involved in an insurrection plot. It also accused the main opposition presidential candidate, Brian Mundabile, of being complicit. Dingindaba Buyoya reports.
8: Zambia's main opposition candidate in the August 13 election, Brian Mundabile, has been linked by the government to a location where security forces seized high-grade military weapons. Mundabile, who trails President Hage Ndehijilama in the partial results, has previously claimed victory from his own parallel count and alleged irregularities. Authorities have denied those claims. Ndehijilama currently leads with nearly 59% of the votes declared so far. Investigations continue.
6: Brazil's two presidential frontrunners have opened their election campaigns, with the incumbent Luiz Inácio Lula da Silva pledging he won't stop fighting to secure a better future for Brazilians. Addressing supporters in Sao Paulo, the 80-year-old said he understood his fellow countrymen much better than privileged people, a swipe at his main rival, Flavio Bolsonaro. Some of Lula's supporters had this to say.
9: I think it's very important for us to be here to support him because he always champions causes that benefit us, like the minimum wage, tax issues, entrepreneurship.
10: We have a lot to show, from health to education to culture, infrastructure, the work we do with so many sectors of society, policies for women and tackling violence.
6: Flavio Bolsonaro at his own rally.

0: In football, Cameroon have won the Women's Africa Cup of Nations for the first time. They thrashed Malawi 3-0 in the final in Morocco. Cameroon had previously finished as runners-up on three occasions. They'd initially failed to qualify for this year's competition and were only included after the number of participating teams increased to 16. The British sprinter Amy Hunt has become the first athlete to win four gold medals at one European Athletics Championships. She broke the record with victory as part of Great Britain's mixed 4x100 metres relay team in Birmingham. She was ecstatic.
1: Oh my gosh, I'm over the moon. And I think to finish it off with some of my best friends in the sport, you know, to do it all together is incredible, especially because that was the first time we kind of did that changeover about an hour ago in warm-up. And look how smooth it was. Such professionals. You know, when you're queuing for a roller coaster and you're like a little bit nervous and you're seeing the drops and stuff, and then when you get off, you want to all do it again. Yep. So it was that adrenaline kick, certainly.
0: The race also saw another British sprinter, Dina Asher-Smith, secure her 11th European medal. No athlete has ever won more. Italy topped this year's medal table overall. And that's the latest BBC News.
2: You're listening to The Newsroom from the BBC World Service with me, Janat Jalil. Despite a history of tense relations between the US and North Korea over Pyongyang's nuclear program, back in 2018, Donald Trump became the first sitting president to meet the North Korean leader, Kim Jong-un.
3: Our whole relationship with North Korea and the Korean Peninsula is it's going to be a very much different situation than it has in the past. And we have developed a very special bond.
2: At the time, the summit was hailed as historic. But in the end, it failed to deliver on Mr. Trump's pledge to persuade North Korea to dismantle its nuclear program, even after he briefly set foot on North Korean soil a year later in the demilitarized zone that separates the two Koreas.
4: Stepping across that line was a great honor. A lot of progress has been made. A lot of friendships have been made. And this has been, in particular, a great friendship. We met and we liked each other from day one. And that was very important.
2: Well, fast forward 7 years, and on the eve of joint U.S.-South Korean military exercises, President Trump has abruptly announced that he's substantially reducing them, arguing that they're too expensive and they threaten his, quote, very good relationship with Kim Jong-un. He also said that South Korea had declined to join the U.S. in the, quote, denuclearization of Iran. Well, the exercises have begun since he made that post, although it's not yet clear exactly how reduced they are. Our reporter Gigi An is following the story.
5: These exercises were the annual Ulji Freedom Shield exercises on Monday, running for 11 days. Now, he gives three reasons in his post as to why he wanted to scale back and allegedly, you know, cut them all together. So the costs, the US, the Pentagon actually a couple of years ago previously said that they cost more than $10 million to actually proceed with, although the details on that specific number has yet to be confirmed. The second was that the exercises send an unnecessary hostile signal to North Korea. And finally, his relationship or blooming relationship with Kim Jong-un. And that's significant because these exercises are a key part of maintaining the readiness between the US and South Korea in case of a potential North Korea nuclear attack. And it's essentially putting into play the main way that the US was demonstrating their commitment to South Korean defense. And now Trump is questioning that approach moving forward. So it's not just about saving money. It's really a significant change in the way that Trump is approaching military deterrence on the Korean Peninsula.
2: Some people might raise their eyebrows at the fact that he's criticizing South Korea in this post for not joining him in trying to denuclearize Iran, but he makes no mention of North Korea's nuclear program.
5: Absolutely. It's definitely a question of conflict now between Trump's warmer rhetoric towards Kim Jong-un and the traditional kind of US-South Korean argument where these exercises were necessary to prevent that nuclear threat. There definitely seems to be an element, or it's driven mainly by an element of frustration with South Korea's willingness to support US foreign policy. And it also comes at a time when President Lee Jae-myung has actually said that South Korea wants to form better relationships with the North. And they've actually called for a renewed dialogue with North Korea and ultimately a formal end to the Korean War. So now we'll have to see what happens next moving forwards.
2: Gigi An. Despite no American troops being deployed in Iran, the Iranian army chief has announced a reward of $30,000 that will be paid to anyone who kills or captures a US soldier. The general is reported to have said that the bounty would be

0: be doubled if the killer was a woman. With more details, here's Kazra Naji of BBC Persian.
1: The reward was announced by the Iranian army's top commander, Major General Amir Hatemi.
2: یک آمریکایی رو بکشد.
3: To whoever, any dear combatant of ours, kills an American or captures one and hands them over to any of the units of the Islamic Republic of Iran army, alongside the great reward of the jihad, we will provide a proper gift. This gift is equivalent to $30,000.
1: He said the money would be crowdsourced through what he called a financial jihad. Previously, the Iranian parliament had proposed a $50 million reward for assassinating President Trump, a proposal that has yet to be legislated. The hardliners in Iran want to avenge the killing of the supreme leader by the United States and Israel at the very start of their war. But announcing a bounty on the capture or the killing of American soldiers is something new.
0: Kazra Naji. In Brazil, it will once again be a presidential showdown between the left-wing Lula and a right-wing Bolsonaro. The difference this year is that the 80-year-old incumbent, Luiz Inácio Lula da Silva, will be facing not the man he defeated 4 years ago, Jair Bolsonaro, but his son, Flavio Bolsonaro, who is a senator. Both men kicked off their election campaigns on Sunday in what is expected to be a tight race. Flavio Bolsonaro, whose father is currently under house arrest for an attempted coup, joined thousands of his supporters on Copacabana Beach in Rio de Janeiro. Addressing the crowds, Mr. Bolsonaro said he would fight crime, bring in tougher controls on state spending, and remove what he called left-wing ideology from Brazilian schools. President Lula, in an address to thousands of his supporters near Sao Paulo, the city where he first rose to fame nearly 50 years ago as a union leader, insisted that Brazil needed more of his policies and denounced foreign interference. Statistics indicate that while the economy has grown under his rule, many voters feel poorer. These Brazilians say they'll continue to back him.
4: I think it's very important for us to be here to support him because he always champions causes that benefit us, like the minimum wage, tax issues, entrepreneurship.
5: We have a lot to show, from health to education to culture, infrastructure, the work we do with so many sectors of society, policies for women and tackling violence.
6: I believe the biggest challenge is the grassroots work, defending a sovereign Brazil. Of course, lifting the country out of hunger, just as he has done before.
0: Our South America correspondent, Tyone Wells, was at President Lula's campaign launch and says his choice of venue was highly significant.
7: President Lula came out onto the stage at this football stadium in the industrial city of São Bernardo do Campo, which is just outside of São Paulo, to black and white images of him here in 1979 and in the 80s, where he as a union leader led strikes demanding better wages and conditions for workers. The slogan of this campaign event, kicking off his presidential election campaign, was "Where it all began." And there were many references during his speech to the fact that he started his political career here, campaigning as a union leader and eventually setting up the Workers' Party, which he is still part of today. There were thousands of supporters here in the crowd cheering him on, and much of his speech not only referenced workers and his support of them over the years, but also sovereignty, the fact that he will not let anyone interfere in Brazilian affairs. And I think that is undoubtedly a reference to his strong criticism of the United States, the tariffs that the US has imposed on Brazil, but also the US's designation of Brazilian gangs as terrorist organizations. President Lula has been pretty clear that he fears the US is going to try and interfere in Brazilian elections and Brazilian affairs more generally, something he accuses his main rival, Flavio Bolsonaro, of encouraging. Flavio Bolsonaro, the son of the former right-wing president Jair Bolsonaro, also launched his campaign today on Copacabana in Rio de Janeiro, his home state. He is certainly campaigning very heavily on a campaign platform saying that he will tackle crime, that he will build mega prisons in Brazil, and yes, that he will also work much more closely with the government of the United States. He was in Washington lobbying the United States to designate Brazilian gangs as terrorist organizations earlier this year, something which President Lula has been heavily critical about. It is interesting that for a domestic presidential election, this issue of sovereignty, this issue of patriotism has become such a key campaign issue. President Lula himself came out onto the stage with a huge Brazilian flag, something that for many years was a symbol, if displayed outside someone's home, that they were a supporter of Jair Bolsonaro. Now, he is certainly trying to reclaim that image of patriotism, of sovereignty, as part of his left-wing campaign in this election.
0: Ione Wells. You're listening to The Newsroom from the BBC World Service. In their quest for viral videos and clicks, some social media influencers film themselves swimming close to sharks, sometimes touching them or even trying to ride them. Scientists say they're increasingly concerned about this practice. Shark attacks are rare, but in the past year, at least three influencers have been bitten while trying to film themselves next to the marine predators. Will Vernon reports.
8: Back in April, just off the coast of Brazil,
9: we went diving with nurse sharks.
8: Tayani Dalazan describes a dive that went badly wrong.
9: Something that I thought was different is because they were on surface. There was a lot of them.
8: The lawyer and social media personality recalls how, after diving off the boat, she immediately felt something grab her leg.
9: The pressure and the pain was very strong. So was very frightening.
8: After several seconds, the 2-meter nurse shark that bit Tayane let her go. She managed to reach the boat and was taken to hospital. Tayane posted the footage of the shark bite online, where it's since been viewed tens of millions of times.
9: Meaning, I wasn't there for social media. And if somebody wants to get close to a shark just for a photo, I think that's something that shouldn't be done.
10: We're at a place called Compass.
11: Let's go swimming with sharks.
8: But many influencers are doing just that, and the numbers are growing.
12: I'm seeing these videos every single week now, and it is way, way more than it ever used to be.
8: Shark scientists like Dr. Christian Parton say they're increasingly concerned about the rise in social media videos showing people swimming too close to sharks, touching or even riding them.
12: Sharks can actually get really stressed out when you approach them. There's something in their bodies called glucocorticoids, and that's a stress hormone. So when animals are stressed out by humans, those glucocorticoid levels go up in their bodies, and that can lead to a weakened immune system, potentially aborting offspring that they have, but also they may, you know, die from that.
8: Researchers at the International Shark Attack File also told us they've seen a marked increase in the last 3 years of people being bitten trying to get footage with sharks. In February last year, a tourist in the Caribbean had both hands bitten off while trying to get a photograph of a bull shark from the shallows, according to local authorities. 2 months later, a snorkeler in Israel carrying a camera and a selfie stick was killed by sharks during a feeding frenzy. Some influencers have been filmed touching tiger sharks and even great whites.
12: I think it's incredibly risky. We're talking about shark species here that is a true apex predator. You wouldn't walk into the Serengeti and try and, you know, put your hand on the face of a lion.
13: I feel like sometimes some of the criticism is just derailing the conversation.
8: One of the best-known shark content creators is Ocean Ramsey, a 38-year-old former model who shot to fame after she was pictured swimming with one of the largest great white sharks ever seen. She often posts footage of herself touching sharks. She spoke to us from a boat in Hawaii, where she runs Dive with Ocean shark tours for paying customers.
13: My intent with all of my content has never been to gain views. It's to gain protection for sharks.
14: But many shark scientists have criticized you, haven't they, for getting so close to the sharks and touching them, that they say is harmful to the sharks, that it causes them stress.
13: I'm not actually harming the shark. All of my work and what I share is respecting and observing from a distance.
14: But you're best known for touching the great whites and trying to ride their dorsal fins, aren't you?
13: They're not. That's a couple seconds over multiple decades of my career.
8: We spoke to several content creators who all denied being motivated by social media views, clicks, or revenue, and insisted they were supporting conservation or attempting to change public perceptions of sharks.
7: How do you get the best price swimming with sharks in the Maldives without...
8: Shark swimming and diving are soaring in popularity around the world. Travel site TripAdvisor currently lists more than 140 such experiences in the Maldives alone. Some of the listings advertise the ultimate selfie with sharks. But the warning from experts is clear. Getting that perfect pic could come at a painful price.
7: Oh my God!
0: That report by Will Vernon. Football now. And that's the moment Cameroon won the Women's Africa Cup of Nations for the first time, beating tournament debutants Malawi 3-0 in a dramatic final. Many fans expressed their delight.
10: Je me sens heureux. Je me sens comme quelqu'un qui...
0: Including this one, who says, I feel happy, I feel like someone whose worries are over. That's what they say. Football gives hope. Football unites. Our reporter, Maz Faruqi, was among the fans at the match in Morocco.
15: Well, it was a match really that Cameroon controlled from the front. They've been in three Women's Africa Cup of Nations finals previously, lost all three of those to Nigeria. And the big narrative heading into this final was the defence of Cameroon, which has been so strong in this tournament against the Chiwenga sisters of Malawi, Tabitha and Temwa, who have been so strong going forward, scoring goals for Malawi. But they were absolutely out of this match throughout. Cameroon tactically getting it spot on. Their three goals coming in the first half, two for Marie Nga, one for Naomi Eto, and they held on very comfortably in the second half to make history, lifting their first Women's Africa Cup of Nations title.
0: And it was Malawi's first appearance in this tournament, so a remarkable run for them despite the disappointing final result.
15: Indeed, they have never played at a Cup of Nations before, debutants making their way all the way to the final, and of course getting to the semi-finals of this tournament means they have also qualified for the Women's World Cup next year in Brazil. And speaking to their captain, Tabitha Chiwenga, after this match, she wasn't too disappointed. She just admitted that her side have lots of work to do over the next 10 months ahead of that World Cup next year. For Cameroon, though, as well, it's a brilliant story because they only made it into this Cup of Nations as a lucky loser when the tournament was expanded at the end of last year to 16 teams. So, again, for them, it's a brilliant story. But it's such an unexpected final we had here. It just shows how quickly the gap in African football is closing, certainly in the women's game.
0: And how much support does women's football in Africa get compared to men's football?
15: What I think is very interesting about both these finalists is how much support they do get. So the Football Federation president of Cameroon, Samuel Eto'o, of course, in his time in his playing career, hugely successful player, arguably the most successful in the history of Cameroonian football, is very, very keen to support the women's game. And obviously that has taken them all the way to this final here. Malawi, over the last couple of years, they've had a new Football Federation president installed in their country since the end of 2023. And again, it's very important for him to have equal pay, equal bonuses between men's and women's teams. So what these two nations have shown is that parity on the continent can bring absolutely brilliant stories and a huge, huge improvement in the level of football that they play.
0: Maz Faruqi, as Italy celebrated its summer national holiday on Saturday, four of the most important paintings by the early Renaissance master Antonello da Messina were stolen in his very hometown of Messina in Sicily. As Carla Conti reports, the theft has left residents in shock.
16: While many Messina were enjoying the summer holiday of Ferragosto on Saturday night, thieves broke into the regional museum, also known as the Mume. They left with three of the five surviving panels of Antonello da Messina's San Gregorio Polyptych, a 15th century altarpiece, as well as a small double-sided devotional painting showing the Virgin and Child on one side and Christ on the other. The alarm went off and surveillance cameras were recording, but the thieves escaped before police arrived. Two other panels from the altarpiece were found abandoned outside the museum. This is a great loss for Messina, going far beyond the value of the paintings. Antonello was born here around 1430 and became one of the most important painters of the early Renaissance, combining Italian and Flemish influences. The polyptych is especially symbolic for Messina as it survived the devastating 1908 earthquake, which destroyed much of the city, and was the only work by Antonello to have never left his hometown. Vincenzo Caruso is Messina's counselor for culture.
17: Messina without Antonello is a city truly devoid of identity. These are the kind of events that seem impossible, the sort of thing one usually sees in movies. What is surprising is that these are not canvases, but panel paintings. Moving panels over a metre tall out of the museum was no easy feat, suggesting the theft was meticulously planned and executed.
16: Prosecutors have opened an investigation, with police looking into whether the paintings were stolen for the illicit art market. Art theft expert Anthony Amore says that if the robbery was commissioned, it's unlikely to have been by a wealthy collector wanting the works for themselves.
18: If it's stolen to order, it's more like some gang boss says, take these things, they could be valuable to us in terms of a get-out-of-jail-free card or used as a collateral in the drug trade. That would be much more common than would be some billionaire who wants them for himself.
0: And that was art theft expert Anthony Amore, ending that report by Carla Conti. And we end the programme in the Scottish city of Glasgow. Bagpipes are most often associated with Scotland, but are thought to have ancient roots in the Middle East. Bagpipes are a simple instrument using animal skins and reed pipes, which caught on across Europe before Scotland then developed the more sophisticated Great Highland Bagpipe that we know today. This weekend, a pipe band from Canada won the World Pipe Band Championship in Glasgow. It's the first time that a band outside the UK has won in 16 years. There were contestants from Australia, France, and even Oman and Malaysia. The victorious team was the Simon Fraser University Pipe Band from Vancouver. Rebecca Kesby asked pipe major Alan Bevan how it felt to win.
19: It's still sinking in, to be honest. It's just a huge emotional roller coaster we've been on the last couple of days. The standard, I don't think, has ever been higher. It's just really, really tight up at the top echelons of the grade.
15: And so can you explain for us what the judges are looking for in terms of what makes a really good pipe band?
19: I guess the overall thing is that they're looking for a band that sounds all like one instrument. Most of what the piping is playing is unison. So you've got, you know, anywhere from, say, 15 to maybe 21 or 22 pipers all trying to play and sound like one. And then the accompaniment and sort of enhancement from the drum corps is also judged. So there's two piping judges who look after the piping, there's a drumming judge, and then there's a fourth judge who judges the whole band as an ensemble and just is listening for how seamlessly everything's integrated.
15: Some people love the sound of the bagpipes. I'm one of them. Not everybody does love the sound of the bagpipes, though. We've had some discussions about it in the office today. How do you feel when you hear the pipes?
19: It's always grabbed me. I've always loved the sound of the bagpipes, and that's, I think, why my parents steered me towards a teacher. I was very fortunate. There was a really strong piping culture on the west coast of Canada. A lot of piping runs in families. We have a lot of family members represented in the band. My wife, Bonnie, she's been playing in the band longer than I have, and our two sons are playing with us yesterday and the day before.
0: Alan Bevan there talking about his winning team in this year's World Pipe Band Championship. And that's it from the newsroom.
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3: Are you paying attention to me? Are you trying to do something else at the same time? Are these questions distracting you from the thing that you were trying to do? And why is concentrating such hard work? Coming up on Crowd Science after the news, we'll be trying to distract a team of psychologists and neuroscientists with gossip about what we had for lunch, finding out why the brain is like a bike, and, most importantly, discovering how you can concentrate better on programs exactly like this one.
0: BBC News with Janet Jalil. South Korea says joint military exercises with the United States have begun, hours after President Trump said he would substantially scale them back. He said his, quote, very good relationship with the North Korean leader Kim Jong-un was a factor in his decision. Mr. Trump described the drills as costly and hostile. Hamas has urged President Trump's Board of Peace to compel Israel to accept the US-backed Gaza peace deal. The group issued the statement after its leader held rare talks with Mr. Trump's son-in-law, Jared Kushner, in Egypt. Zambia's government says the security forces have seized weapons and arrested 11 people involved in an alleged insurrection plot. A statement said the main opposition candidate in last Thursday's presidential election, Brian Mundubil, was found at the scene of the raid in Lusaka. Brazil's two presidential frontrunners have begun their election campaigns with rallies in front of thousands of supporters. President Lula's right-wing rival, Flavio Bolsonaro, kicked off his campaign on Rio's Copacabana beach by attacking the government's record on crime. Officials in the German town of Monschau have told some residents to leave as a huge fire burns in neighbouring Belgium. Aircraft are helping efforts to contain the wildfire, which is Belgium's biggest on record. In Spain, a soldier was killed while battling to save a 1,000-year-old monastery. In football, Cameroon have won the Women's Africa Cup of Nations for the first time. They thrashed Malawi 3-0 in the final in Morocco. And the British sprinter Amy Hunt has become the first athlete to win 4 gold medals at the European Athletics Championships. BBC News.
22: What's in the canteen today? Did I park my bike? No, I definitely locked my bike. Wait. No. Oh, what is it?
3: Right. Concentrate, Alex. Just pay attention.
22: Is that my email?
3: Okay. Got it. Hello.
22: That's it, Alex. Profound.
3: Hello and welcome to Crowd Science from the BBC World Service.
22: Profound.
3: This is the show that answers your science questions. And the fact that you're listening, maybe even concentrating, frankly, it's quite an honour. And you're going to be hearing why, because we're going to be exploring why paying attention can feel like hard work.
22: It's because you're not paying attention.
3: So don't get distracted, because I want to introduce you to the people who are going to be revealing the inner workings of your brain. From the Attention Lab at London's Royal Holloway University, we have psychology professor Polly Dalton.
23: Hi, Alex.
3: Polly, what is the thing that always distracts you?
23: Oh, I think I have to say, like so many people I talk to, my phone. That's something that I try and really work hard to manage, to try and avoid those distractions, because it can be, yeah, such a big distraction.
3: Thank you, Polly. And joining us from Pompeu Fabra University in Barcelona, Spain, we have cognitive neuroscientist Professor Salvador Sotofraco.
24: Hi there, Alex.
3: Salvador, as I understand it, you research how sight, sound and touch are blended together by the brain. So when we go about our day-to-day, we see the world as one whole reality, not split up into different senses.
24: That's absolutely correct.
3: Now, this is radio, so whatever the truth may be, you have to say that hearing is the most important of those senses, okay?
24: Absolutely.
3: Thank you, Salvador.
17: And also joining us from the University of Washington in the United States, we have psychologist Professor Sophie Liwa.
1: Hi, Alex. Thank you for having me.
17: Sophie, you've studied how being interrupted affects our ability to focus and perform, right?
1: Yes, that's correct. And in fact...
17: So if I interrupt you, it's purely in the name of scientific rigor. I only joke. Now, let's kick off with our first question sent in by you curious crowd science listeners.
4: Hi, my name is Elizabeth Devlin and I'm from Melbourne in Australia. I've noticed many times when people are focusing on a task, the tongue often hangs out the side of their mouths. Is there any connection between the tongue and concentration?
17: Sophie, now what do you think's going on?
1: So the tongue's moving a lot in the mouth, right? And so we try to actually control the mouth by limiting its movement to minimize some of the internal stimuli. We try to avoid the mouth touching the teeth, for example. So sticking out the tongue actually helps release self-control resources and cognitive resources so that we can better focus.
17: So your brain has a certain amount of attention resource there. And by dropping your tongue out, it's just saying, hey, here's some extra you can use elsewhere.
1: That's right. I often compare the brain to a pie, right? So if we use a part of that pie to control movement or other things, then that means we have fewer left to focus.
17: Now, we've also had another question on children sticking their tongues out. Family therapist David in Canada has said sometimes the children that he works with can go into a sort of hyper-focus.
5: I notice when children use scissors, when I ask them a question, they seem not to hear. Why would this be, and could there possibly be any evolutionary connection?
17: Polly, you've studied how we can be quite selective in what we hear. So what do you think could be going on here?
23: Yeah, this is a really interesting example because I think it's the concentration aspect here that's important rather than the control of the mouth that we were talking about earlier. We only have a limited amount of ability to process information in the world around us. So in many situations, we do have to be really selective about what we're processing. And many researchers have found that if you're paying attention closely and really concentrating on one aspect of your environment, it can leave you open to missing even really quite detectable and surprising elements. So we had a nice example from our lab of a phenomenon we call inattentional deafness, where we played people a women's conversation at the same time as a men's conversation. So it was a really busy, difficult scene to listen to. We asked half our people to attend to men's voices, half our participants to attend to the women's voices. And then we had a man walking through the scene saying, I'm a gorilla, over and over again for 19 seconds he was audible for. And what we found was that the people who are attending to the women's conversations, the majority of them, around 70%, completely failed to notice that person walking through saying something really surprising and shocking that didn't fit in with the scene, I'm a gorilla. And people in general are really shocked about this. When they hear our recording back and they hear that gorilla come through, they're often really surprised, often quite amused. It's quite funny to realise how much you can miss in the world around you.
17: See, I'm glad I wasn't put forward in your study because I love gossip. I can hear everything from anyone at the same time. My ears twinge whenever I'm on the tube. Moving on to driving. Now, as far as I'm aware, I don't stick my tongue out when I'm in my car unless, I don't know, I'm sticking my tongue out at someone else who's cut me off. And long story. But I do find driving rather tiring, and so does Ian in Sheffield here in the UK.
6: I was driving on the motorway on a rainy day, concentrating hard as the visibility was poor and there was spray everywhere. It felt like hard work. So it made me wonder, do we know how much, if any, extra energy the brain uses to concentrate on some tasks? Why is concentrating tiring?
17: Salvador, what does neuroscience say about this?
24: Okay. First, the brain is about 2% of the body mass, but it consumes 10 times more energy proportionally. So it consumes about 20% of the energy in the form of sugar, oxygen. This means that there is constant consumption of energy. It's like a refrigerator, if you want. But we have many millions of neurons in the brain. And when they enter into action, then there is even more energy spending. So concentrating is tiring in challenging tasks. If you're driving on the rain and it's dark and it's a road that you're not very familiar with, all these things will contribute to set in motion many of the brain systems that are necessary to succeed at this task. So, for example, sharp visual attention, keeping close control of your motor system, and so on, so on. And so all this means that many of your brain networks or neurons need to be set into high energy consumption mode.
17: Now, you're probably not going to be surprised that when I'm driving, I love listening to the radio. But maybe I should try listening like Neville in Cape Town, South Africa.
9: I listen to a lot of podcasts, and usually when listening, I simultaneously play a game on my phone. Doing this seems to help me concentrate and stay focused on the podcast. Why might this be?
17: Sophie, what's going on there? Should we all be playing games like Neville while listening to this?
1: Well, the answer is it depends, right? So there's something interesting about multitasking. First, I'm going to say that we cannot multitask in the sense of we are not able, from the brain standpoint, to process multiple stimuli at the same time. So thinking about the game and the podcast, what the brain does is that it's going to switch back and forth between the game and the podcast. Is not really processing both at the same time. So if the game is rather simple, automatic, something that I've done for, you know, a long time, I'm very used to it, it does not really require a lot of cognitive resources. I might be able to listen to the podcast at the same time because in a way, it's more of a physical rhythm and physical actions as opposed to me processing what's happening in the game. So enough of my cognitive resources might be left to process what's going on and what's talked about in the podcast. However, you know, as soon as the game becomes a little bit more cognitively demanding, what will happen is the person will not notice that they're actually missing chunks of a podcast.
17: Polly.
23: Yeah, I agree with all of that. I was just going to add that I think there's an interesting concept around understimulation as well, so that sometimes if we're doing a task that's quite simple and that may not be using up all of our capacity, that can actually be a problem in itself, that understimulation. That can cause us to become a bit more distractible. And so I think it is quite common for people to, if you think about things like doodling in lectures, or a lot of people find it very useful to have a fidget toy or something. And I think that what might be happening there is that people are, in some cases where there's a risk of perhaps being a bit understimulated, adding a little bit of that gentle and quite flexible task demand might actually help people to focus. It might be one of the reasons why a lot of people like working in cafes, for example, just a slight extra bit of stimulation in the environment. But I think doodling and fidget toys, they're all under your own control. So when the podcast or the lecture gets a bit more demanding, you can just stop doodling and that doesn't matter. Whereas if the game is actually imposing demands of itself, then I agree that risks drawing you away from the podcast.
17: Now on that, crowd science listener Ravi in Ohio in the United States says he listens to podcasts while he's walking and he's worried that it might mean that he's not taking it all in.
11: I have noticed that I often struggle to recall the key details of the show I hear. This made me wonder, I'm missing out on the important information due to multitasking.
17: Salvador, what do you think?
24: What I would say is walking by itself is not a very challenging task. And my hunch is that it actually gets you active. It prevents you from falling into mind wandering mode and then missing out on the podcast.
17: So essentially, doing a task that you don't require focus on, that doesn't use up the same sort of mental energy, that processing energy that requires you to divert resources from other things. So off the back of that then, what can someone like me do to ensure that when I'm listening to podcasts, I can keep completely focused? What should I do? Polly?
23: I think it's interesting. There are probably differences between people. And that's also what the science would say, is that there are individual differences at play here in terms of the way that people might find it easy to process information, might prefer to process information, and the different tasks that they may like to combine. So I would say try out some different things and see what works for you.
7: So sort of I'm imagining there's this sweet spot, overstimulation, understimulation, and then this moment where you can divert all the resources you need exactly as you need it, divvy it up as required.
23: Yeah, I think that's probably it. And that's going to change according to whether you're tired or whether you're hungry, you know, as well as between people. So it might need to be something that's flexible that you can adjust according to your particular state at that moment.
7: Well, I hope some of what you've been hearing has been processed, because we're going to be playing a game to test your concentration next. You're listening to Crowd Science from the BBC World Service, the show that takes your attention and hopefully does something good with it. I'm Alex Lathbridge, and with me here are...
23: Professor Polly Dalton. I run the Attention Lab at Royal Holloway, University of London.
24: Salvador Soto Faraco. I work at the University Pompeu Fabra, and we basically like to study how different senses are put together.
8: I'm Sophie Leroy, and I'm a professor at the University of Washington. I study attention, in particular, the difficulty of switching attention.
7: Amazing. Now, let's have a quick question before we test each of you.
12: Hi there, my name is Deborah Batsoffen and I'm from Johannesburg, South Africa. My question for Crowd Science is, I just bought a new car and when I reverse, it automatically turns the radio off. Why do we have to turn sound off to concentrate on something such as reversing a car?
7: My favourite question so far, because it's something that I deal with a lot. Sophie, what are your thoughts?
8: It goes back to this idea of if I really want to be hyper-focused, hyper-vigilant, if I have too many stimuli around me, it's going to be really, really difficult to block them off so that I can be focused or even hyper-focused. So the music, if it's too loud, might create an interference and pull attention away from me focusing on the task at hand. When one is reversing, that is a cognitively more difficult task to execute. And so we need to help the attention, the brain, really focusing on what matters the most and reduce the stimuli that might pull the attention away. Something that listeners might also relate to is when we really need to pay attention to the road. Sometimes we actually don't pay attention to what the passengers are telling us. It's the same mechanism where we're like, okay, there's suddenly a situation where like we go into hypervigilance, we pay attention, we're not hearing what they're telling us. And then after the event, we're like, oh, by the way, what did you say? Right? That's the same kind of mechanism. And so the car does that automatically for safety. Let's reduce the stimuli around you so that you can really be focused.
7: You see, I completely understand that from a less sort of scientific perspective. You know, I'm in my car and I'm going, everyone shush, shush, shush. I'm trying to parallel park. Everyone shush, Polly.
23: Yeah, I really like this question as well. I really relate. And having also fairly recently got a new car, I was really tickled when I noticed that it was doing that, because I think it was doing, as we've heard, what the brain is able to do. We are able to exert that selective focus ourselves like we used to before the cars could do this for us. But that in itself, that maintenance of the selective focus is demanding for us. So if we can do something physically to take away potential distractions, then that's really helpful, because it means we don't have to spend our capacity in keeping that focus via our brains.
7: Salvador, was there anything you wanted to add?
24: No. All brilliant. This is also what I think. Only I was thinking that this is analogous perhaps of when we close our eyes and we want to listen to something very carefully. Sometimes we tend to like shut down the vision. But in the case of the eyes, we can just close them. In the case of the ears, we can't.
23: It's really nice you mentioned that, Salvador. But that's another area where, you know, if you reduce visual demand, you might boost up sensations in all different modalities. It might be why we close our eyes also when smelling a lovely rose or something like that.
7: Now, listeners, you can play along with this one at home. You are about to hear a sequence of numbers. We're all going to count how many times we hear the number 7. No writing it down, no using your fingers. You've just got to use your mental tally. You ready?
10: 8274176795677871437.
23: Wow.
7: I've completely failed because...
23: You're distracted.
7: Completely distracted. So I'm going to start with you, Polly. How many sevens did you count?
23: I got 9.
7: Salvador.
24: Yeah, I got 9 too.
7: Sophie.
8: I got 10.
7: Ooh. Let's try the exact same task again. But this time, we'll have some fairly loud music playing in the background. Same as before, count the number of sevens you hear.
10: 4, 1, 7, 9, 2, 5, 7,

0: I'm going to ask how all of you did first. Sophie.
1: That was hard. So I got 5.
0: Salvador.
2: 4.5.
3: I just want to note that I was distracted by the dancing in the studio as well. But I got 5.
0: All right. So one final round. Same challenge. Count the number of 7s. But this time, you'll hear voices underneath. So ignore the speech if you can and focus only on the numbers.
4: 3, 7, 1.
5: I was thinking a sandwich,
4: 8,
5: but I'm not sure.
4: 7,
5: what about you?
4: 4.
6: I just don't know if I can 7, eat another sandwich. I might
4: 2,
6: get some noodles.
5: Oh, 9, noodles are good. They also
4: 7,
5: have good soup in the canteen.
4: 5.
6: Oh, okay.
4: 3.
6: Yeah. So I'm just
4: 7,
6: not carrot and coriander.
4: 8.
5: I love that one.
4: 1.
5: No, but seriously,
4: 7,
5: I love that one.
4: 4.
5: That's what I have
4: 6,
5: today.
4: 7, 2.
0: Sophie, how did you do?
1: That was hard again. But I got 7.
0: 7 sevens, Polly.
3: 8.
0: Ooh, Salvador.
2: I got 6.
0: So, let's see. How well did we do? Now, let's go from start to finish. In the first round, the number of 7s was 9.
1: I think I got 10, so I created a new 7.
0: Okay. For the second round, the number of 7s was 5.
3: I think we got that, didn't
0: we? Yeah. Well, Salvador had 4.5.
2: Yeah, almost there.
0: And in the third round, there were, in fact, 7 sevens.
3: I got an extra.
0: Why do you think that happened?
3: I guess maybe there was a word in the other speech that could have sounded like a 7. That might be it. It might also just be that I had lost count. It was a really demanding task to keep track of the count, especially because you said we weren't allowed to, you know, use our fingers or anything like that. So I think I could just have got lost with where I was. Any number of reasons.
0: Okay. So time for another question now. Have you ever heard the expression that we shift into gear to do something? Torin in Minnesota in the USA wants to know if there's any truth in that.
7: My question for crowd science is, do human brains change processing speeds at different times, kind of like shifting gears on a bike? Thank you.
0: Sophie, what do you think?
1: Well, you know, I think we mentioned even earlier that at different points in time, we might not have the same cognitive energy, right? And so sometimes we're really well rested and we are really into what we're doing. And so our ability to process better, faster, that's enhanced. And at other times, we might be depleted. We may have actually used our cognitive resources a lot during the day and our brain is just slowing down and it's just having a harder time, even on somewhat simpler tasks. So absolutely, there's a natural rhythm too. Some people concentrate better in the morning, some it's better at night. So there are natural rhythms around our ability to focus.
0: Salvador.
2: Yeah, actually, going back to something that Polly said before, and I think Sophie mentioned as well, right now we not only have, as we have said several times, limited resources, but also these resources seem to vary in different ways, and we can actually make them vary ourselves on purpose, say, setting into different levels of alertness or what we call arousal. So my impression is that, yes, we can just transition from one level of arousal to another. Some levels of arousal are best for certain tasks. Like, it's not the same level of arousal that we have to reach if we're studying than if we're skiing, for example. And one thing I'm fascinated about is that when we take this to the extreme, say, for example, in very like impending grave danger, or when adrenaline is very high, we speed so much that we may perceive time slow down. So we all have, or at least some of us may have the experience of when we are about to, say, crash with a car or something, we remember time slowed down a little bit, and this probably is because we are set in a very high gear.
0: Wow. So the brain that is, you know, 2% of our body, but can consume up to 20% of our energy needs, you know, you can actually take it from this very low, relaxed state to processing a lot very, very, very quickly to the point that you actually feel time slow down.
2: That's correct. That's what the experience says.
0: Okay, now our final question comes from Will in Gloucestershire here in the UK.
8: Hi. I work as a fencer and landscaper. This leaves me physically tired and I mostly sleep well at night. But if I sit down in the middle of the day reading or doing paperwork, I invariably fall asleep. I've been wondering if this is due to the mental strain of work that challenges my brain more than my body. So my question is, can mental effort tire you out more than physical effort? Thanks.
0: All right. Thank you, Will. That is a fantastic question. What's more tiring, physical graft or thinking hard? Polly.
3: Yeah, it's a really interesting question. I think from my own kind of personal perspective, they feel like two different types of tiredness. So we've talked a lot about that kind of effortful concentration that's involved in something perhaps like forcing yourself to focus on boring paperwork. I noticed that the question mentioned paperwork in particular. So no doubt that can be really tiring. But I think that's a very different type of tiredness from the kind of physical exertion type of tiredness. And I think a lot of people find that it's that more physical tiredness that is linked with sleep for them. But that's my, hunch.
0: Sophie.
1: Polly was mentioning the extent to which a task is also pulling your attention, pulling your resources. So if you're doing paperwork, you actually have to really exert effort to be excited about doing that work, right? And persisting with that work. And it's easy to disengage from it and potentially fall asleep. When you're physically active, the task itself might pull you forward. I think there's just the element of how stimulating in a way the task might be. Cognitive tasks are tiring as well, but they don't have the same type of demands.
0: Salvador, what do you think?
2: Yeah, the muscular and skeletal systems of the body are massive. So definitely more energy spent with the muscles than with the brain, even if the brain, according to its size, it's very high energy consuming. Some people actually have been clever enough to try to work that out in joules, and apparently a full working brain would consume the equivalent to a 20-watt light bulb. That's an average, of course.
0: I like it. You know, when you see in cartoons, when someone has an idea, the light bulb above their head goes. You're telling me neuroscientists, this is correct. Fantastic.
2: Taking it literally.
0: Sophie, Polly, Salvador, thank you so much for such a focused discussion.
2: Thanks for having me.
3: Bye.
1: Bye.
0: Listeners, please do keep sending in your amazing questions. And here's Deborah Batsofin with a reminder of how to do it, including our new WhatsApp number.
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1: BBC News with Danielle Jałowiecka. South Korea says joint military exercises with the United States have begun hours after President Trump said he would substantially scale them back. Mr. Trump invoked his very good relationship with the North Korean leader Kim Jong-un. He also described the drills as costly and remarked on what he called South Korea's refusal to join talks to curtail Iran's nuclear program. Meanwhile, North Korea is continuing to develop its own nuclear weapons and launching regular ballistic missile tests. Here's Gigi Ahn.
2: These exercises are a key part of maintaining the readiness between the US and South Korea in case of a potential North Korea nuclear attack. And it's essentially putting into play the main way that the US was demonstrating their commitment to South Korean defense. And now Trump is questioning that approach moving forward. So it's not just about saving money. It's really a significant change in the way that Trump is approaching military deterrence on the Korean Peninsula.
1: Hamas has urged President Trump's Board of Peace to persuade Israel to accept the US-backed Gaza peace deal. The group issued the statement after its leader held rare talks with Mr. Trump's son-in-law Jared Kushner in Egypt. Israel rejected the plan a week ago, saying it wanted full Hamas disarmament first. Here's our World Affairs correspondent Joe Inwood.
3: The face-to-face talks between Jared Kushner and Khalil al-Haya in Cairo are a sign of just how keen Washington is to see the next phase of the Board of Peace's Gaza deal put into action. Israel has rejected the plan, which would see it withdraw from the Gaza Strip while Hamas would disarm, handing its weapons over to a new governing body. Hamas is reported to have urged the Board of Peace to compel Israel to agree to the plan. Its voice has been bolstered by a statement from eight Muslim-majority countries condemning Israel's rejection of the roadmap.
1: Zambia's government says security forces have seized weapons and arrested 11 people allegedly involved in an insurrection plot. A statement said the main opposition candidate in last Thursday's presidential election, Brian Mundabile, was found at the scene of the raid in Lusaka. In football, Cameroon have won the Women's Africa Cup of Nations for the first time. They beat Malawi 3-0 in the final in Morocco. They'd initially failed to qualify for this year's competition and were only included after the number of participating teams increased to 16. Temesgen Debesai has the details.
4: A dominant first-half display by the indomitable Lionesses saw Marie Ngah score twice, either side of a goal by Naomi Eto'o. The victory makes Cameroon just the fourth country to lift the Women's Africa Cup of Nations, joining Nigeria, South Africa and Equatorial Guinea. Malawi's dream debut at the tournament ended in disappointment, but their run to the semi-finals earns them a place at next year's Women's World Cup in Brazil, alongside champions Cameroon, third-placed Algeria and Morocco.
1: You're listening to the latest world news from the BBC. Brazil's two presidential frontrunners have opened their election campaigns, with the incumbent, Luiz Inácio Lula da Silva, pledging he won't stop fighting for a better future. He said he understood his fellow countrymen much better than privileged people, a swipe at his main rival, Flavio Bolsonaro. The right-wing candidate kicked off his campaign in Rio by attacking President Lula's record on crime. Wildfires are continuing to rage across Europe. Officials in the German town of Monschau, near Belgium, have told some residents to leave as a huge fire burns across the border. In northeast Spain, a soldier was killed while battling to save a 1,000-year-old monastery. Greek emergency services say two people have died on the island of Salamis, near Athens, following simultaneous fires.

0: A monkey was spotted inside the stadium, sparking numerous unwanted headlines and social media mirth. Measures rolled out at the Indira Gandhi Indoor Stadium this week to avoid a repeat include new doors, netting, and even, according to some reports, the use of monkey whisperers, workers paid to scare off macaques by imitating the calls of the larger langur monkey.
1: BBC News.
2: So we're walking through the over the mulch, around the plants, around the chaparral. There's some sage. Two
3: California poppy.
2: California poppy.
3: Santa Barbara milk vetch.
4: I'm Molly Bentley, and you're listening to the documentary from the BBC World Service.
3: Well, I mean, I think what you see right now is that there's a handful of colors that pop up here on top of the structure right now. There's obvious ones like the California poppy. You know, you've got that kind of beautiful orange-yellow cupped flower and these delicate little stems, you know, and little kind of carrot-esque foliage underneath.
4: Now, it may sound like landscape architect Robert Rock is giving me a colorful tour of native California plants, but there's something special about the flowers we're seeing.
3: I think the thing that I'm most surprised by right now is just how well the sage has taken to the site. It's got this kind of dusty green color and these delicate leaves, and obviously the smell of sage is something that I think everyone knows quite well.
4: These plants are growing over 10 lanes of freeway traffic on the Wallace-Annenberg Wildlife Crossing on the outskirts of Los Angeles, California. When it officially opens in December, it will be the largest wildlife crossing in the world. Around 300,000 to 400,000 cars travel this stretch of Highway 101 every day, and that has proven to be a problem for local wildlife, especially the California mountain lion.
5: So the 101 goes in decades ago, cuts off an entire mountain range from the rest of the world.
4: Beth Pratt is the California Executive Director of the National Wildlife Federation and head of the Wildlife Crossing Fund.
5: The time we put the road in, we didn't know what that did, but science is showing us. It wasn't just the obvious that a mountain lion gets hit by a car. It's that south of the 101, those cats were locked in. Cats from the north couldn't get in because they get hit, and these cats were inbreeding themselves out of existence.
4: These charismatic cats are iconic in the state with a long evolutionary history.
5: Mountain lions are a holdover. They have, you know, an ancient lineage of a couple million years, but, you know, mountain lions coexisted with saber-toothed cats here. And when all the megafauna died out, you know, the big stuff, they survived.
4: But it wasn't just mountain lions suffering from genetic isolation.
5: The National Park Service also started studying and doing genetic samples on wren tits and western fence lizard. Same things happening. So we know that this fragmentation has vast effects on whole ecosystems. Plants as well start becoming genetically separated.
4: But there may be a solution.
6: The origin of the very first wildlife crossing structure is a little bit murky. The general consensus is that it was somewhere in France in the 50s, and Europe has absolutely been sort of the place where this technology, this approach has emerged from.
4: Kylie Soans is an urban biologist and road ecologist at the University of Melbourne who has studied the effectiveness of wildlife crossings around the world.
6: So they were built because people realized that as we fragment the landscape with roads, the animals that they were hunting couldn't move freely across the landscape. So if they wanted to go on a big game hunt, they were also being restricted by roads and couldn't follow animals through the landscape. So the first wildlife crossing structures were probably largely to facilitate hunting.
4: Can you give us an overview and an underview of the different kinds of wildlife crossings that have been designed?
6: It is so incredible, the amount of different designs and the amount of different animals that these structures have been targeted for, right? So we have the overpasses or the underpasses that people might be quite familiar with, but

0: Then we also have some that are rope ladders that help monkeys and possums and all of these incredible tree-dwelling creatures get from one side of the road to the other. Some of the tunnels are very small because they're specifically to attract salamanders and toads. So it's no thicker than your hand, this very dark, gloomy tunnel that I would never want to travel through, but it's perfect for helping these amphibians cross roads. So there's this enormous range of different designs that target pretty much every species you can ever have thought of we are trying to help it get across roads.
1: While the Wallace-Annenberg crossing is just one example of the many types of animal crossings in the world, it is also in a class of its own.
0: This is a really exciting project for me because of its size. For starters, it is a simply enormous structure, but also over an enormous road. There was a time in road ecology in particular where we were like, there has to be a limit.
2: Can I ask, what seemed to be the limiting factors with the Annenberg Wildlife Crossing? Was it 10 lanes of highway? Is it that simple? Or is it 10 lanes of highway in Los Angeles?
0: I think it's a combination of the 10 lanes of highway and the landscape that it's in, that were those initial hesitancy points, the points that make people go, no, that's not going to be possible. Because we also have this very strong aversion to doing big conservation actions in a human-dominated landscape. We have, for a very long time, put urban landscapes in the not important for conservation pile because, fine, you'll build this wildlife crossing structure, but it will still be in the city and everything will be bad and nothing will ever use it. That's a really old way of thinking. We know that that's not true anymore. There are so many wonderful conservation solutions that we can apply, and urban landscapes are really important places to apply them because that's where people live and can enjoy the nature, and that's where nature already lives. We can't keep pretending that nature isn't all around us all the time anymore. It's making itself very loudly heard. So I think this is a positive story for me on both of those fronts because, you know, not only is it going to be the biggest in the world, but it's being done in a landscape that most of us wouldn't picture when we picture a beautiful, enormous act for wildlife conservation. I secretly find that very exciting.
1: Beth Pratt says that the scale of the project meant it was met with skepticism from potential backers.
3: I got told I was crazy 10 times a day back then. I had to go to donors, I had to go to elected officials, and I had to say, hey, we got to connect this landscape or else the mountain lions will die out. I don't know how much it's going to cost. I don't know what it's going to look like, but could you help? So I think there really was a pushback, A, on just the bigness of this. Two, for some, wildlife doesn't belong here. And we got pushback on that. But yeah, I was told I was crazy. I'm still told I'm crazy. But we had some early people who were crazy with us. I have a special place in my heart for them because they made it happen.
1: One person Beth didn't have to convince, though, was Robert Rock, the lead architect on the project.
4: I like to think that's why this is a project that I really gravitated towards, is because of the challenge, because of the scale and the number of questions that go along with it, because I appreciate that degree of complexity. And
1: Beth, is it true that he took it in stride? The way Robert's telling the story as though this is a big challenge, he felt like he could do it, he wasn't perturbed. Is that how it went down?
3: I think that this project has always attracted people who are a little crazy, myself included. I mean, I have to say, we have our late nights where, oh my God, how are we going to do this? But what is amazing about this team is here we are really building this impossible dream, visionary project. And you'd think we'd be tearing our hair out every day, but we, you know, Robert has taken it in stride. I mean, for him, it is a puzzle to be solved, and he does that so well. Now, yeah, there might be a few late nights where I'm not sure he's so low-key about it.
1: That's understandable. The challenges of building a structure like this are extensive.
5: My name is Ted Hartzig. I'm a senior soil scientist with an engineering firm, Olson, Inc.
1: Ted and two other scientists worked on the soil for this project, a mycologist and a soil biologist.
5: You want to restore soils to the extent possible like they exist in nature. If you just take any soil, and I remember one detractor said, oh, you just throw dirt on the bridge. No, you don't. You want to restore the soil, not only so that water will drain through it, but so that roots will grow through it, so that oxygen and carbon dioxide will exchange through it. So it literally gives the soil the opportunity to breathe, to drink, to basically be dynamic unto itself.
1: Without the right soil chemistry, water won't flow through it correctly. Native plants may not take root, and the crossing won't match the adjacent habitat. That means animals may be wary of using the structure. So healthy soil is important. Creating it is a meticulous endeavor.
5: You just don't go build a landscape without understanding the surrounding environment. So I will do a soil assessment. I will collect samples. What is the chemistry of that soil like? What is the physics of that soil like? What is the biology of that soil like? So if we look at a successful ecosystem environment, what type of vegetation is there? If we take samples of the soil that we can have analyzed, evaluated for the microbial content, then we could learn what is the balance? What are the types of microbes that are in that soil? Oftentimes, it's very similar between areas or regions. Other times, there are very specific ones. And it's really hard to reproduce those. Most of the soil on the crossing deck itself, we had to go look at sources all over the whole northern LA region. What type of soils were being harvested from varying areas that we could get that would mimic the types of soils that are there in the Santa Monica and the Simi Mountains. So we have this conglomeration of soils, and this is what we wanted, that actually represent that natural environment. That's easier said to find than done. It took us quite a while to make sure that we had the right soils in place and what we needed. And I really appreciate one of the leaders at the Caltrans Engineering Department who told his contractors, you guys better get this right because we only have one chance to do it right.
1: Boy, no pressure there when someone says you only have one chance.
5: We only have one chance, and so we wanted to make sure we were right.
1: But there's another consideration when adding a heavy load to a suspended structure in Los Angeles.
5: We have a pretty highly seismic area here, and so you don't want to overload the bridge. And this is where the engineers and we all talk, what can the load-bearing capacity of this bridge be? And so then I went back to, and this is how I determined, what is the bulk density of the soil we could use? How deep can it be? What type of materials can we put into it? How do we calculate almost to a small fraction? What will be the weight of soil we have on this crossing?
1: Another challenge, how to lay heavy soil on a bridge over a busy highway? The answer, carefully.
5: So as we place the soil, we have to do it in lifts and we have to do it carefully so that we keep that porosity or that soil structure consistent and pretty much alive. So we'll do the first lift. We'll make sure it's even. We'll scarify it to make sure it has a rough surface. We'll do the second lift. We'll do the same thing.
1: It's a tricky project. It needs to hold a lot of soil and it needs to be quiet. 300,000 to 400,000 cars a day make a lot of noise. Acoustical engineers were tasked with the challenge of designing sound dampening walls on either side of the crossing.
4: The surface texture has a varied character that's been done with an internal form within the concrete pour, kind of giving it a little bit of an undulating texture left to right across the face of the surface and kind of scalloped from the bottom to the top. That variability of the texture gives us this slight amount of refraction to the sound every time a sound wave hits that surface and breaks things up a little bit more. And I mean, I won't get to the level of geeky detail we did with our acoustical engineer about talking about phononic crystals and how that's like layered into technology like that as well, but we did have those discussions. It got really nerdy.
1: The glare of hundreds of thousands of headlights required adjusting the color of the walls, too.
4: What we were attempting to do with this is instead of using a conventional concrete color that would be really reflective, we integrated a pigment into the concrete to change the color of it to reduce the amount of surface reflectivity of this concrete, so we create a darker, quieter space.
1: The end result, though, is remarkable. Relatively quiet, the highway below virtually disappears, and with the rugged terrain and an abundance of shrubs and flowering plants, the bridge really feels like a part of the California habitat. For these reasons, says Kylie, the crossing could set a critical precedent.
0: A question we have thought about in road ecology for a very long time is there a road that is too big to fix? And people don't want to try something if they're being told that it's probably never going to work. And so I think for a really long time, we have assumed that there was an upper limit to how big a crossing structure could be. And I think that's been to our detriment. I think we were just a little bit more hesitant than we should have been, because there are enormous roads. And this project shows that with the combination of science and engineering and community and government, you really can think of a solution to this problem rather than let it lie in the too hard basket for all eternity.
1: The Wallace-Annenberg Wildlife Crossing has shown that we can build ambitious structures that had long been considered impossible. But now the big questions are, will it work? Will animals use it? Will it repair the fragmented habitat and help save the California mountain lion from extinction? I visited the structure in June, 6 months before its official opening. At that point, the platform over the highway was almost complete, but the slopes connecting it to the land on either side were still under construction. Yet animals that could fly or climb had already discovered it. I saw lizards, birds, bees, and even...
6: Oh! Is that a monarch?
1: Again, Beth Pratt.
6: We just saw a monarch on the wildlife crossing. That's the first monarch we've seen up here.
3: That is amazing. As we said, we've been designing this crossing from everything from mountain lions to monarch butterflies. This is a very important overwintering area for monarch butterflies. Again, the 101 is a wall that they cannot navigate across. And we just saw the first monarch up here. What a moment. That is really amazing.
2: I hope you have some emotional support when the mountain lion comes
6: yes,
2: over.
6: Yes, I'm going to need it.
2: Because that was a lot of enthusiasm for that.
6: For a butterfly, yeah.
2: For that beautiful butterfly.
1: But for animals larger than butterflies, how much do we know about whether wildlife crossings work? Here's Kylie Soans again.
0: We are very lucky that we have an extraordinary amount of studies from around the world on wildlife crossing structures and whether or not animals use them. That's the very first question we have to ask themselves. Is we've built this remarkable thing. Is it doing what we thought? Do animals see it the way that we hoped? And the answer is yes. So we have conducted a really big review across the world of all these studies, and we found that in 98% of cases where a wildlife crossing structure had been installed, it had been used by the animals that it was designed for. And so that's really excellent first pass at the knowledge.
1: That's good news, but it comes with a caveat.
0: The next thing that we have to understand is, what does that actually mean for the ability of those wildlife populations to persist in that landscape? Is the fact that they can get from A to B now, is that enough to conserve them in the long term? Are they breeding and intermixing again? Is it improving the genetic health of that population? Is their population size growing now because more of them can cross the road and breed and meet all of those needs that they have? And we don't know that in most cases. So there is hardly any studies across the world that look at what we call the population level impacts, where we've counted the number of animals and how long they live and how genetically diverse they are. Those studies are really, really rare. And every time they come up, I think I can count the number of studies that have done that on one hand. And that is something we need to get much better at, because that's the crux of the problem, right? That's what we want to know, is are we actually saving nature when we put these wildlife crossing structures in?
1: But if we know that the animals are using these crossings, as you said, how could the populations still be in decline?
0: I mean, there's a few, like one of them is the amount of movement might not be enough. So if we know we need 20 different mating occurrences from one side of the road to the other, but the wildlife crossing structure is only allowing 5, that could still decline. If we need 50% of a reduction in roadkill, but the wildlife crossing structure is only providing a 20% reduction in roadkill, those numbers, that balance is still out, right? We're still going to see that population decline. But sometimes, and in most cases, we know how many crossing events they are. We don't know if that's one animal who loves to cross the crossing structure 1,000 times or 1,000 different animals. And that makes a big difference, because if it's just one lunatic animal, if it's just one very excited animal going backwards and forwards and backwards and forwards and backwards and forwards, you can see how that's not necessarily a good thing for the entire population. But if you have, you know, a large portion of that local population that is using the crossing structure, that's a much better indicator that you've restored the ecological health, for want of a better word. This is going back to how it should be, where all the animals as part of that population can move freely, instead of just a couple of animals in that population get very excited about a crossing structure.
1: After the crossing opens, the National Park Service will be conducting studies to see whether it is helping mitigate the effects of habitat fragmentation at the population level.
3: We're focusing a lot on that camera moment of the first mountain lion crossing, and there's no doubt I am going to be just so emotional over that. Again, you saw how emotional I was over a butterfly. But for me, it's that first genetic test that comes back and shows how the diversity's gone up. And yes, that is very measurable. The Park Service takes blood tests on all the animals they capture. They measure that specifically, and I'm even visualizing the graph they use right now. When that graph, you know, diversity section goes up, that's really going to be the moment for me where we're like, we did it, it worked.
1: For now, though, Beth hopes the crossing sets an example of what is possible for visionary conservation projects.
3: Crossings come in all shapes and sizes. There's one up in Washington State called the Squirrel, the Nutter Highway. It's literally this little almost like rope bridge for them. So, yes, not everything needs to be a Wallace-Annenberg wildlife crossing. Some of these are just really simple solutions. But having said that, we can't shy away from these big ones. I mean, we, in some respects, it's these bigger crossings that are solving such monumental blockages to connectivity that we have to get better about accepting. You know, they are hard to do. They're big. They do cost money. But we have to be okay with that, because these are the ones that really are going to make such a heavy lift for preserving biodiversity for the wild world. We can't shy away from big.

0: This is the BBC World Service visiting a blossoming cycling community in America.
1: In 2008, we went to Kansas City, where it was ranked the worst place to ride a bike in the US.
2: Rolling out. Let's go.
1: There was very little provision for cyclists. We were nearly run over. We got punctures and narrowly avoided getting robbed.
3: We were told if we planned to cycle across the city, we'd better get our affairs in order.
1: Despite this, 18 years later, we're going back to see how things have changed.
4: We've really seen this shift from cycling as just a pleasure or leisure to now being a legit mode of transportation.
5: While resources have been spent in our city, it hasn't been accessible for all of Kansas Cityans.
0: People fixing the world. The Kansas City Cycling Revolution. Tuesday at 14 and 21 GMT.
6: Coming up on The Fifth Floor with Mia Farinac, MED, how farmers in India are turning a spiky plant previously only used for making fences into a sought-after tequila-like spirit and a much-needed income stream.
7: So agave basically just looks like a cactus wildly growing across a number of areas of India. You don't have to put an effort to grow them. And that's one of the reasons this is becoming so popular, like a vase converted into gold.
6: That's after the news.
8: BBC News with Danielle Jaworowiecka. South Korea says joint military exercises with the United States have begun hours after President Trump said he would substantially scale them back. He said his very good relationship with the North Korean leader Kim Jong-un was a factor in his decision. Mr. Trump described the drills as costly and hostile. Hamas has urged President Trump's Board of Peace to compel Israel to accept the US-backed Gaza peace deal. The group issued the statement after its leader held rare talks with Mr. Trump's son-in-law, Jared Kushner, in Egypt. Zambia's government says the security forces have seized weapons and arrested 11 people involved in an alleged insurrection plot. A statement said the main opposition candidate in last Thursday's presidential election, Brian Mundabile, was found at the scene of the raid in Lusaka. Officials in the German town of Monschau have told some residents to leave as a huge fire burns in neighbouring Belgium. Aircraft are helping efforts to contain the wildfire, which is Belgium's biggest on record. In Spain, a soldier was killed while battling to save a 1,000-year-old monastery. In football, Cameroon have won the Women's Africa Cup of Nations for the first time. They thrashed Malawi 3-0 in the final in Morocco. Malawi had never reached the tournament before. The British sprinter Amy Hunt has become the first athlete to win 4 gold medals at a single European Athletics Championships. She broke the record with victory as part of Great Britain's mixed 4x100 metres relay team in Birmingham. Italy topped this year's medal table overall. Indian officials are enforcing new security measures at the World Badminton Championships, which begin in Delhi later today, to protect athletes and fans from monkeys. Organisers have installed new doors, anti-pest gel and netting to stop rhesus macaques getting into the Indira Gandhi indoor stadium.
6: Welcome to The Fifth Floor from the BBC World Service with me, Farinac Amidi. The BBC World Service broadcasts in 45 languages around the world. Here on The Fifth Floor, our job is to bring you the best of the week's stories in English and to get you closer to the work our language service journalists do. Coming up, how Indian farmers are turning a plant traditionally used for fencing to make a sought-after spirit.
7: Some had a smoky flavor, some had a whiskey flavor. You can basically enjoy with one simple ice or mix it with something, but it's really to enjoy it.
6: But first, more than 4 years after Russia launched its full-scale invasion of Ukraine in February 2022, the war continues to shape almost every aspect of life in both countries, including the challenge of finding enough people to serve on the front line. In Ukraine, videos showing violent confrontations between recruitment officers and members of the public have sparked angry debate about how Ukraine's draft system is working.
2: In Russia, meanwhile, the authorities have tightened conscription rules and introduced new digital tools aimed at successfully recruiting more young Russians. With me in the Fifth Floor studio is BBC Monitoring's Vitaly Shevchenko, and on the line from Riga, BBC Russian's Yaroslava Kirikhina. Vitaly and Yaroslava, welcome to the Fifth Floor. It's great to have you both. So Vitaly, I'm going to start with you. You've said that scenes of recruitment officers stopping men on the streets in Ukraine is nothing new. But what is different about these recent incidents that has grabbed the attention of people and sparked such debate?
9: I think it's about particularly striking incidents that capture media attention or public attention that brings this subject back into the spotlight rather than a massive change in how things are done in Ukraine or in how things are perceived in Ukraine. One of the most recent examples is a confrontation between military recruiters in Western Lviv region and a crowd of about 200 people who eventually succeeded in turning over the jeep used by military recruiters and they jeered and shouted, and that kind of brought the whole subject back into news headlines.
2: Yeah, I actually watched that video online and I think we have a clip of it. Let's have a listen. Vitaly, what are they shouting?
9: They're shouting shame. So clearly, they don't like military recruiters.
2: Yeah.
9: And for a lot of people, the fact that it's happening in Lviv, which is normally seen as the more patriotically minded part of Ukraine, or probably the most, it's kind of surprising, but it goes to show that no matter how pro-Ukrainian, Ukrainian-speaking, patriotic you are, it doesn't necessarily mean that you're willing to go and die for your country. Whoever wanted to go and fight voluntarily, they probably have done it already. So what those recruiters have got to work with are people in two minds about it or are very actively unwilling to go and fight or be recruited and sent to fight.
2: If you are a man of age of fighting and you basically want to avoid conscription in Ukraine, what happens to you?
9: You stay home. I know so many people, and most of them are very pro-Ukrainian and they cannot be suspected of liking Vladimir Putin and what he stands for. And they've spent years staying at home. In fact, I was just chatting to a friend of mine from Zaporizhia, and we have a friend in common, and she said she'd not seen him for 2.5 years because he tends to stay indoors. And if you really, really have to go somewhere, if you have the money, you take a taxi because it's less likely to be stopped than you just, you know, using public transport. So that's what it's like, because what happens, you're walking down the street and you get stopped by a recruitment patrol known as Teteka in Ukrainian. They ask you to show your papers, and by papers I mean an app in your phone which proves your military status if there's a problem with it, or if it says you're eligible to be recruited. If you don't have any exemptions, they'll be having you, in you go.
2: And there's no way you can say no?
9: It's not an option. It's not an option. In Ukraine, as I imagine in most, if not all, countries across the globe, the state has a right to mobilize people to defend itself at a time of war. So that's what's going on.
2: When the invasion first started back in 2022, we saw a huge number of volunteers going to fight against the Russian invasion. What has changed since?
9: Back then, the immense shock of what was going on, of course, it was hugely mobilizing, pun intended, and motivating. That's why it was so blindingly obvious to so many Ukrainians, Ukrainian men, that without their involvement, their country will just be squashed by the Russian war machine. And that would have had a lethal impact on their own personal lives and families. So that's why they did what they did. So many of them are still there fighting all these years later. So many of them have been killed or injured. That's why there's a huge need for new blood, for more people to join the ranks.
2: And authorities are looking for new ways to attract, as you mentioned, new blood. They promise positions for drone operations, specialized military roles. I guess the question is, do people actually trust these promises?
9: The first question they need to answer is, am I willing to accept the risk of being killed? Even if you're a drone operator sitting somewhere in a back office, you know, hundreds of kilometers away from the front line, the Russians might find out where you are and they might target you.
2: Yeah.
9: So that's always a possibility. Mm. Secondly, the deal is if you volunteer, you will potentially be able to select your unit.
2: Mm.
9: I want to be a drone operator. Yeah. I want to be a truck driver away from the front line. I happen to like this unit, but not that one. So in theory, this is what will sweeten the pill, if you like, make it more attractive for you, because the alternative is you're stopped by TTK, you are recruited, and then you don't have any choice.
2: Yeah.
9: You get sent
2: wherever. Yaroslava, tell me, in Russia, how has the drafting system changed ever since the war started?
10: It has changed significantly, mainly with the introduction of a digital registry of summonses. Formerly, it was a paper-based system, meaning that you can probably bribe your way out of the draft. And I personally know quite a few young men who actually got fake medical certificates to avoid it. But now it is becoming increasingly hard to do that. And people face travel bans. If you fail to go to the military office, to the enlistment office.
2: Yeah. What is this digital system? How does it operate and how does it make it more difficult to evade conscription?
10: Yeah. The thing is that this system, it combines information from various registries, including the Interior Ministry and so on. And they have information about all your property, possibly your recent transactions, because there were known cases when people who have not declared their new address, they actually got tracked, which would be impossible, obviously, with the old paper system. And if you fail to go to the enlistment office when summoned, you may face much graver consequences than just a travel ban. For instance, you may no longer drive your car, because your driving license will be suspended, and sell your property and so on. And the thing is that this particular system, it applies actually to all men and women that are in the reserve. And if we're talking about women, those are primarily medics because they're needed in the army. And the thing is that there have been a recent campaign of summonses sent to mainly young women, again, to verify and check their data. This doesn't mean that they get summoned. Sometimes some of them are encouraged. I cannot talk about such a fierce pressure as with men, but they are encouraged to consider this opportunity or to work as medics in the occupied territories of Ukraine.
2: Mm. Is there any way to know if more people are trying to avoid serving the military?
10: The thing is, it's hard to say. Mm-hmm. We did speak with quite a few Russian military lawyers, and they say that there have been a certain uptick after the first known case of a man facing a travel ban, which was in September 2025. There is definitely more anxiety online because I keep seeing reports and people complaining that they got travel bans or they got military notices, and they may summon you to check your data, so to say. And sometimes people get increasingly pressured to join the army during those visits of military enlistment offices.
2: And in Russia, military service in general, would you say it's more driven by patriotic values or financial incentives?
10: I would honestly say financial more than patriotic. There are some people who genuinely believe in that cause and want to join the army for whatever reason. But actually, based on the data set that my colleague Olga Ivshina compiles, it's clearly visible that up until now, the regions that became the largest sources of manpower for the war are really poor regions of Russia.
2: Mm.
10: The thing is that officially, Russians claim that they trust the army. The level of trust, according to state-run pollsters, has been increasing. But the thing is that it's really hard to verify how genuine the support is.
2: Mm-hmm. We know that there has been some expansion of the pool of people eligible for military service by the authorities in Russia. But how has this changed? How bigger has it become?
10: According to the estimates of a very famous Russian demographer, it was expanded by almost 2 million in the course of 3 years since it was introduced. And this year, actually, the draft system changed a bit again, and it's now not done twice a year, but it's now throughout the year, yeah.
2: Would you say that Russian authorities have become more aggressive in recruiting?
10: Yeah, the thing is that there is clandestine and open recruitment, so to say. By open recruitment, I mean that they try to increasingly lure young students. And my colleagues at BBC Russian have uncovered at least 3 cases when such young men died really early. And the thing is that sometimes it's done via military departments at the universities, meaning that they organize talks with army veterans or themselves try to pressure or persuade people that they will get better grades or whatever. Mm. But the thing is that also there is a different trend that is less noticeable, is that now fewer students manage to get into higher educational institutions, meaning that it's harder for them to evade draft. You can evade it if you kind of get a proper degree, then a PhD. Yeah, you know, when you stay in the educational system for a long time. But when you're pushed into a college, say, and you spend 3 years there, and then you have no exemption from draft, yeah, we have lots of parents complaining to us that it's almost impossible to get into university now.
2: What I'm getting is that in general, it's become more difficult for Russia and Ukraine to find willing recruits. What does this say about the attitudes of the public towards this war? Let's just, Vitaly, with you.
9: I would say that most Ukrainians are still of the same opinion that this is an existential war for their country and their nation and their way of life, which means that they still think it needs to be fought.
2: Mm-hmm.
9: And this is still shown in various public opinion surveys. It's mostly about the number of people at this moment in time willing to go and fight voluntarily.
2: Mm.
9: And when we speak about this recruitment drive, I think we need to avoid creating an impression that it's ubiquitous or omnipresent. And if you set foot outside, you are going to be snatched and sent to the trenches. No, this is not what I've seen in Kyiv. There's only one instance where I saw a car on the motorway, Tete car, recruitment car, stopping drivers and checking their paperwork. Okay, Kyiv may be different, but speaking to people outside of it, they also say, well, look, it's a bit of a lottery, but you're not guaranteed to be recruited the moment you turn out. And looking at the number of men between 25 and 60, which is the age bracket when they can be forcefully mobilized, there's still a lot of them in the street. Mm. It's not like in Ukraine there's only teenagers or women. No. But given that Ukraine, and this is another hugely important factor, Ukraine is a big country, but it's much smaller than Russia.
2: Mm-hmm.
9: Russia has many, many more men, which it can throw into what is awfully called the meat grinder.
2: Yeah.
9: Ukraine just can't afford it.
2: Yeah. Yaroslava, what about you?
10: Yeah. The thing is that based on analysis of people actually joining the contract service, the rate of people joining the contract army has been gradually decreasing, including in Moscow, which again shows that even high bonuses are no longer really attractive to people because, again, when the war has been dragging on for so long, you kind of probably not have full faith in the army, despite kind of the official bolsters.
2: Now, let's make a comparison. Imagine the experiences of a 25-year-old man facing mobilization in Ukraine and a 25-year-old man facing conscription in Russia. How are their experiences similar but also different? Vitaly.
9: If you're being recruited forcefully, the similarity is that, well, you're going to be anxious.
2: Yeah.
9: You're going to be terrified, maybe. But looking at Ukraine as compared to Russia, I would argue that there's a much clearer sense of purpose and objective. Furthermore, in the army, this clearer sense of objective translates into better agility and flexibility, and a sense that we need to recruit people to do a job. By and large, I would argue that there's a much better understanding and a much clearly defined objective of using new recruits for a purpose. And contrasting that with the Russian army, where, as the CIA says, the life expectancy of new recruits deployed to the front lines is between 20 and 30 minutes.
2: Yeah.
9: That doesn't really indicate that there's much care exercised about preserving human lives.
2: Yaroslava, do you want to add anything to that?
10: Yeah, there's definitely a major difference. Obviously, Kremlin propaganda is working, and some people willingly go to fight. I personally know some students who did so despite being from really well-off families. It was just their choice. But again, most 25-year-olds rather prefer to study and continue work, again, based on the complaints we see, rather than go fight.
2: Thanks to Yaroslava Kiryakhina from BBC Russian and Vitaly Shevchenko from BBC Monitoring. You're listening to The Documentary from the BBC World Service. This is The Fifth Floor, and I'm Farna Kamidi. What is your go-to party drink? For many people around the world, is the Mexican spirit tequila. In fact, there is an estimated $15 billion market for tequila and mezcal globally. That's a lot of shots. But a new kind of spirit, very similar to tequila, is gaining popularity across India. And it's all thanks to an unassuming-looking plant called agave. Unlike in Mexico, no one in India grows agave on a commercial scale. In India, it grows wild, and until recently, its only use was for farmers to make fences from its thorny trunk. But it is slowly transforming the lives of farmers across the country, as my colleague Priti Gupta, reporting for BBC Gujarati, has been finding out. And she joins me now from Mumbai. Priti, welcome to The Fifth Floor. It's great to have you with us.
7: How are you doing?
2: Very well, thank you. So Priti, tell me, India traditionally didn't cultivate agave. When did its potential start to become noticed in India?
7: So when we look at agave plant in India, it has been growing since British era, actually, when British were ruling India. But from last 10 to 11 years, things have been picking up where it was identified as something where it could be converted into spirits. So there's a person called Desmond who basically is called father of agave spirits, actually. And he is the one who identified this plant and has converted into spirits at present. The first incident when Mr. Desmond told me was that the first time he went to look for this plant, he found it on a farmer's land. The farmer was willing to give it free of charge for him without charging a penny. That's when he realized that it is very important to educate the farmers that this is a very important thing and this can be turned into a gold mine.
2: So for those who don't know what agave looks like, can you just describe the plant and the fruit?
7: So agave basically just looks like a cactus widely growing across a number of areas of India. It just looks like a thorny plant with a huge stem on the top, which usually converts into fruits. They have to make sure when they are cutting this plant, at the same time when they are peeling the cactus, it has to be cut in a way where the heart, the pinea, is not destroyed and the sugar content is maintained. The fruit exactly looks like a pineapple. And how you peel a pineapple in a similar way, this agave cactus has to be peeled.
2: And where do you find it usually?
7: So it specifically grows in the red sand area. Indian Deccan Plateau has a completely red sand area where it is grown. But now it has also started growing in Rajasthan and different parts of Maharashtra. These are different states of India. But on a very large scale, it grows in Deccan Plateau.
2: And before, people didn't really think of it as having any commercial value. It was used to make fences around farms to protect crops. But now it's changing farmers' lives. How is it doing that?
7: So as I mentioned that once it was identified as an important plant, till today people use it as fencing and nothing more. It's just thanks to the alcohol industry, the beverage industry, where they have been convincing farmers that this is a very important crop and it can be used as a commercial plant. So what is happening is that once the area is identified, the spirit people who run distillery go to these farmers, explain it to them, the importance. So now there are a number of farmers who work with these distilleries and give them these agave plants.
2: And it's now called the blue gold in India.
7: Yes, because it's giving them the opportunity to grow big as a farmer. So the farmer does not have to stop growing what he is growing. He can grow any other crop. On the side of the fencing, these agave plants grow by themselves. You don't have to put an effort to grow them. And that's one of the reasons this is becoming so popular. Like a vase converted into gold.
2: So can you briefly talk us through the process of how it's harvested? Because it seems to be quite complicated.
7: So you have to basically harvest this plant before it turns into a flower. So once the plant has reached a certain age, it starts sprouting into a flower. The main content of the sugar for which it's used in alcohol is in the fruit, which is called pinea, which is called the heart of the agave plant, before it ripens. And that's the time he has to cut it and make sure it reaches the distillery before the sugar content is over. So the period between harvesting the plant and the plant reaching it to distillery, it cannot be more than 24 hours. Otherwise, the sugar content is over and the plant is no longer useful for the distillery.
2: Does this whole process create a lot of jobs?
7: So it has basically, when I spoke to this farmer who still today grows other crops, but he's become an aggregator who collects agave from all across his area. He loads it onto a truck and then gives it to the distillery. So there are a number of aggregators who have found a job, a new identity, I could say. They are a farmer and they are an aggregator and they are making good money.
2: And the spirit that is distilled from this plant, has it become popular as a local and indigenous drink in India?
7: So when we look at India at present, it is becoming popular. It is in the process where people who are producing these agave spirits are creating awareness among people. Initially, everybody thought when we look at tequila drinks, it's simple as like taking shots. But these agave spirits in India, which are made, you can sip it slowly. Classes are being conducted. This is a niche drink, I could say. It's not a party drink. You have a shot and you get a headache. But this can be sipped, enjoyed the drink just like whiskey. So awareness is being created. You find these drinks in a very niche place, not in a club or something where a lot of these youngsters go.
2: And you've tried it yourself. Tell me about it. Does it taste like tequila?
7: No, it does not taste like tequila. Absolutely no. So every brand has come up with different versions of the same product with a different flavor in it. And what I tasted was like six different flavors. Some had a smoky flavor, some had a whiskey flavor. You can basically enjoy with one simple ice or mix it with something, but it's really to enjoy it.
2: That was Priti Gupta joining us from Mumbai. That's all we've got time for today. If you want to let us know what you think about the show or you have questions for us, send an email to thefifthfloor@bbc.co.uk. We love hearing from you. You can write to us at thefifthfloor@bbc.co.uk.
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1: News with Danielle Jałowiecka. South Korea says joint military exercises with the United States have begun hours after President Trump said he would substantially scale them back. Mr. Trump said his very good relationship with the North Korean leader Kim Jong-un was a factor in his decision. Meanwhile, North Korea is continuing to develop its own nuclear weapons and launching regular ballistic missile tests. Here's Gigi Ahn.
2: The American president says he's unhappy with the cost of the annual exercises and has instructed US Defense Secretary Pete Hegseth to reduce them. He also says the North has been unthreatening and respectful during his time in office, while South Korea had failed to support the US in its efforts to denuclearize Iran. The Ulji Freedom Shield exercises are designed to prepare the allies for threats, including cyber attacks, drones, and GPS disruption. Pyongyang has condemned the drills and warned it will strengthen its nuclear deterrent.
1: Hamas has urged President Trump's Board of Peace to persuade Israel to accept the US-backed Gaza peace deal. The group issued the statement after its leader held rare talks with Mr. Trump's son-in-law Jared Kushner in Egypt. Israel rejected the plan a week ago, saying it wanted full Hamas disarmament first. Here's our World Affairs correspondent Joe Inwood.
3: It's a meeting that would once have been unthinkable, but the face-to-face talks between Jared Kushner and Khalil al-Haya in Cairo are a sign of just how keen Washington is to see the next phase of the Board of Peace's Gaza deal put into action. Israel has rejected the plan, which would see it withdraw from the Gaza Strip while Hamas would disarm, handing its weapons over to a new governing body. Reports say Jared Kushner called for concrete, verifiable steps from Hamas, adding that Gaza could never be a source of terror.
1: Zambia's government says the security forces have seized weapons and arrested 11 people involved in an alleged insurrection plot. A statement said the main opposition candidate in last Thursday's presidential election, Brian Mundabile, was found at the scene of the raid in Lusaka. The details from Dingimdaba, Jonah Buyoya.
4: Zambia's main opposition candidate in the August 13 election, Brian Mundabile, has been linked by the government to a location where security forces seized high-grade military weapons. Mundabile, who trails President Hage Ndehijilama in the partial results, has previously claimed victory from his own parallel count and alleged irregularities. Authorities have denied those claims. Hijilema currently leads with nearly 59% of the votes declared so far. Investigations continue.
1: An opposition rally in southwestern Kenya was delayed for hours after violence erupted ahead of the meeting in Homa Bay town. Police fired tear gas to disperse armed youths who'd blocked roads to intercept a convoy carrying politicians to the venue. Several vehicles were pelted with stones, while journalists were also targeted, including a reporter with the French news agency. You're listening to the World News from the BBC. Wildfires are continuing to rage across Europe. Officials in the German town of Monschau, near Belgium, have told some residents to leave as a huge fire burns across the border. Aircraft are helping efforts to contain the wildfire, which is Belgium's biggest on record. In northeast Spain, a soldier was killed while battling to save a 1,000-year-old monastery. In football, Cameroon have won the Women's Africa Cup of Nations for the first time. They thrashed Malawi 3-0 in the final in Morocco. Cameroon had initially failed to qualify for this year's competition and were only included after organisers increased the number of participating teams to 16. Malawi, who were ranked 153rd in the world, had never reached the tournament before. And despite the defeat, these Malawi fans expressed pride in their team's historic run.
5: This is a very spirited performance. Disappointing that they lost in the final, but we are all very proud of what they have managed to achieve. Cup final experience is not something that must be discounted.
6: This is our first time to reach the finals. So I was just determined to come here and watch the match.
1: The British sprinter Amy Hunt has become the first athlete to win 4 gold medals at a single European Athletics Championship. She broke the record with victory as part of Great Britain's mixed 4x100m relay team in Birmingham. The race also saw another British sprinter, Dina Asher-Smith, secure her 11th European medal. No athlete has ever won more. Indian officials

0: North Korea and the Korean Peninsula is it's going to be a very much different situation than it has in the past. And we have developed a very special bond.
1: At the time, the summit was hailed as historic, but in the end, it failed to deliver on Mr. Trump's pledge to persuade North Korea to dismantle its nuclear program. Even after he briefly set foot on North Korean soil a year later in the demilitarized zone that separates the two Koreas.
2: Stepping across that line was a great honor. A lot of progress has been made. A lot of friendships have been made, and this has been in particular a great friendship. We met and we liked each other from day one, and that was very important.
1: Well, fast forward 7 years, and on the eve of joint U.S.-South Korean military exercises, President Trump has abruptly announced that he's substantially reducing them, arguing that they're too expensive and they threaten his, quote, very good relationship with Kim Jong-un. This despite warnings that North Korea has learnt new battlefield tactics from sending its soldiers to fight in Ukraine alongside Russian forces. Mr. Trump also said that South Korea had declined to join the US in the, quote, denuclearization of Iran. Well, the exercises have begun since he made that post. Let's go live to Seoul and speak to our correspondent, Jake Kwon. And Jake, why has Mr. Trump suddenly made this announcement just hours before the US began its annual joint military exercises with South Korea?
3: Well, I think it's very unclear what prompted him to post that on social media, but it is certainly something we have heard from Mr. Trump back in 2018, right after he met with North Korea's leader Kim Jong-un for the first time in Singapore. He had this bombshell announcement. He called this joint exercise with South Korea provocative, and he called it war games, and he called for suspension. And it was indeed suspended for 4 years, first two during his term, and then next 2 years during the COVID time before he was scaled back up. I think a lot of the times when he talks about the alliance between South Korea and the United States, it is an unfair relationship where the U.S. is spending, you know, too much money and not getting enough in return. Whereas for Seoul, this exercise is very much core to the military alliance between the U.S. and South Korea. It is very much the symbol of the friendship and the alliance between the two countries.
1: And Jake, Mr. Trump called North Korea unthreatening, but many countries are concerned not just about Pyongyang's weapons program, but also about the growing ties between Russia and North Korea, with North Korean soldiers and weaponry being sent to help Russian forces in Ukraine.
3: Yes, and this is why, you know, many people who may be reading this post from President Trump, that this may be him trying to reach out to Kim Jong-un to get him back to the dialogue. But North Korea is right now too busy, really, you know, upgrading their weapons and their tactics on the front, fighting against Ukrainian. They're making, you know, billions of dollars in cash from their soldiers being sent there. And many experts are pointing out that North Korean capability of fighting war is upgrading day by day. And they're also testing their missiles and nuclear weapons. So although he's calling, you know, North Korea unthreatening, many of the experts might disagree with such view. And certainly people in Seoul may be alarmed by that statement.
1: And people in Seoul might also be alarmed by the fact that he's criticized South Korea for not helping him deal with Iran's nuclear program. But at the same time, he doesn't seem to be bothered about North Korea's nuclear program.
3: Yes. And, you know, I think there's some irony in that social media posting. Well, I think Mr. Trump has discussed his, frustration with Seoul. He believes that Seoul has not been investing enough money in the U.S. while profiting from what he sees as unfair trade imbalance. He has also, you know, revealed that South Korea has not been, you know, forthcoming in joining the U.S. kind of exercise as well as initiative to reopen the Strait of Hormuz. And South Korea has been kind of keeping mum about exactly what their stance is. I think the feeling in Seoul has been that they're kind of hoping that this could go away. And South Korea has always tried to maintain a good relationship with Iran. You know, I think they're predicting that someday the things will go back to normal, and that Seoul will want to have a relationship with Tehran. Now, when it comes to North Korea's nuclear program, it really is unclear how much North Korea is willing

0: willing to denuclearize with, you know, in negotiation with President Trump. South Korea has been putting a lot of effort, a lot of time in trying to get Mr. Trump to care about Pyongyang again after he has seemingly been consumed with issues happening in Ukraine, Venezuela, as well as Middle East. So, you know, President Lee Jae-myung in South Korea has been kind of flattering Mr. Trump, calling him peacemaker, and that South Korea will play the supporting role. But some experts has also warned that, you know, when Mr. Trump engages with Pyongyang, it may not be exactly for Seoul's benefit, even though Seoul will be hoping for a certain outcome here, maybe a peace declaration, some steps towards denuclearization with North Korea. But, you know, what Mr. Trump has been also suggesting is scaling down these exercises or maybe even scaling down the number of troops that they have stationed in South Korea. And what, you know, some of the experts, especially those who are, you know, who are hoping for this outcome of denuclearized North Korea and reunification with South Korea further down the line, are worried about a scenario where President Trump offers North Korea some kind of tacit acceptance of North Korea's nuclear program. And this is something that South Korea has been quite concerned about.
1: Jake, thank you. Jake Kwon there. Despite no American troops being deployed in Iran, the army chief there has announced a reward of $30,000 that will be paid to anyone who kills or captures a U.S. soldier. The Iranian general is reported to have said the bounty would be doubled if the killer is a woman. With more details, here's Kazrin Naji of BBC Persian.
2: The reward was announced by the Iranian army's top commander, Major General Amir Hatemi.
3: Yek amerikayi ro bokoshad.
4: To whoever, any dear combatant of ours, kills an American or captures one and hands them over to any of the units of the Islamic Republic of Iran army, alongside the great reward of the jihad, we will provide a proper gift. This gift is equivalent to $30,000.
2: He said the money would be crowdsourced through what he called a financial jihad. Previously, the Iranian parliament had proposed a $50 million reward for assassinating President Trump, a proposal that has yet to be legislated. The hardliners in Iran want to avenge the killing of the supreme leader by the United States and Israel at the very start of their war. But announcing a bounty on the capture or the killing of American soldiers is something new.
1: Kazrin Naji, football now. That's the moment that Cameroon won the Women's Africa Cup of Nations for the first time after beating tournament debutants Malawi 3-0 in a dramatic final. Our reporter Maz Faruqi was among the fans at the match in Morocco.
5: Well, it was a match really that Cameroon controlled from the front. They've been in three Women's Africa Cup of Nations finals previously, lost all three of those to Nigeria. And the big narrative heading into this final was the defence of Cameroon, which has been so strong in this tournament against the Chiwenga sisters of Malawi, Tabitha and Temwa, who have been so strong going forward, scoring goals for Malawi. But they were absolutely out of this match throughout. Cameroon tactically getting it spot on. Their three goals coming in the first half, two for Marie Ngar, one for Naomi Eto, and they held on very comfortably in the second half to make history, lifting their first Women's Africa Cup of Nations title.
1: And it was Malawi's first appearance in this tournament, so a remarkable run for them despite the disappointing final result.
5: Indeed, they have never played at a Cup of Nations before. Debutants making their way all the way to the final. And of course, getting to the semi-finals of this tournament means they have also qualified for the Women's World Cup next year in Brazil. And speaking to their captain, Tabitha Chiwenga, after this match, she wasn't too disappointed. She just admitted that her side have lots of work to do over the next 10 months ahead of that World Cup next year.
6: I think we are not going to sleep. We are not going to sleep. We need to prepare very well. We are underdog, but God is there for us and we can do good even in the World Cup. Yeah.
5: For Cameroon, though, as well, it's a brilliant story because they only made it into this Cup of Nations as a lucky loser when the tournament was expanded at the end of last year to 16 teams. So, again, for them, it's a brilliant story. But it's such an unexpected final we had here. It just shows how quickly the gap in African football is closing, certainly in the women's game.
1: And how much support does women's football in Africa get compared to men's football?
5: What I think is very interesting about both these finalists is how much support they do get. So the Football Federation president of Cameroon, Samuel Eto'o, of course, in his time, in his playing career, hugely successful player, arguably the most successful in the history of Cameroonian football, is very, very keen to support the women's game. And obviously that has taken them all the way to this final here. Malawi, over the last couple of years, they've had a new Football Federation president installed in their country since the end of 2023. And again, it's very important for him to have equal pay, equal bonuses between men's and women's teams. So what these two nations have shown is that parity on the continent can bring absolutely brilliant stories and a huge, huge improvement in the level of football that they play.
1: Maz Farouki, you're listening to The Newsroom from the BBC World Service. In Brazil, it will once again be a presidential showdown between the left-wing Lula and a right-wing Bolsonaro. The difference this year is that the 80-year-old incumbent, Luiz Inácio Lula da Silva, will be facing not the man he defeated 4 years ago, Jair Bolsonaro, but his son, Flávio Bolsonaro, who's a senator. Both men kicked off their election campaigns on Sunday in what is expected to be a tight race. Flávio Bolsonaro, whose father is currently under house arrest for an attempted coup, joined thousands of his supporters on Copacabana Beach in Rio de Janeiro. Addressing the crowds, Mr. Bolsonaro said he would fight crime, bring in tougher controls on state spending, and remove what he called left-wing ideology from Brazilian schools. President Lula, for his part, in an address to thousands of his supporters near Sao Paulo, the city where he first rose to fame nearly 50 years ago as a union leader, insisted that Brazil needed more of his policies and denounced foreign interference. Our South America correspondent, Dione Wells, was at President Lula's campaign launch and says his choice of venue was highly significant.
7: President Lula came out onto the stage at this football stadium in the industrial city of São Bernardo do Campo, which is just outside of São Paulo, to black and white images of him here in 1979 and in the 80s, where he as a union leader led strikes demanding better wages and conditions for workers. There were thousands of supporters here in the crowd cheering him on, and much of his speech not only referenced workers and his support of them over the years, but also sovereignty, the fact that he will not let anyone interfere in Brazilian affairs. And I think that is undoubtedly a reference to his strong criticism of the United States, the tariffs that the US has imposed on Brazil, but also the US's designation of Brazilian gangs as terrorist organizations. President Lula has been pretty clear that he fears the US is going to try and interfere in Brazilian elections and Brazilian affairs more generally, something he accuses his main rival, Flávio Bolsonaro, of encouraging. Flávio Bolsonaro, the son of the former right-wing president Jair Bolsonaro, also launched his campaign today on Copacabana in Rio de Janeiro. He is certainly campaigning very heavily on a campaign platform saying that he will tackle crime, that he will build mega prisons in Brazil, and yes, that he will also work much more closely with the government of the United States. He was in Washington lobbying the United States to designate Brazilian gangs as terrorist organizations earlier this year, something which President Lula has been heavily critical about. It is interesting that for a domestic presidential election, this issue of sovereignty, this issue of patriotism has become such a key campaign issue. President Lula himself came out onto the stage with a huge Brazilian flag, something that for many years was a symbol, if displayed outside someone's home, that they were a supporter of Jair Bolsonaro. Now, he is certainly trying to reclaim that image of patriotism, of sovereignty, as part of his left-wing campaign in this election.
1: Ione Wells. It's emerged that as Italy celebrated its summer national holiday this weekend, four of the most important paintings by the early Renaissance master Antonello da Messina were stolen in his very hometown of Messina in Sicily. As Carla Conti reports, the theft has left residents in shock.
8: While many Messina were enjoying the summer holiday of Ferragosto on Saturday night, thieves broke into the regional museum, also known as the Mume. They left with three of the five surviving panels of Antonello da Messina's San Gregorio Polyptych, a 15th century altarpiece, as well as a small double-sided devotional painting showing the Virgin and Child on one side and Christ on the other. The alarm went off and surveillance cameras were recording, but the thieves escaped before police arrived. Two other panels from the altarpiece were found abandoned outside the museum. This is a great loss for Messina, going far beyond the value of the paintings. Antonello was born here around 1430 and became one of the most important painters of the early Renaissance, combining Italian and Flemish influences. The polyptych is especially symbolic for Messina as it survived the devastating 1908 earthquake, which destroyed much of the city, and was the only work by Antonello to have never left his hometown. Vincenzo Caruso is Messina's counsellor for culture.
9: Messina without Antonello is a city truly devoid of identity. These are the kind of events that seem impossible, the sort of thing one usually sees in movies. What is surprising is that these are not canvases, but panel paintings. Moving panels over a metre tall out of the museum was no easy feat, suggesting the theft was meticulously planned and executed.
8: Prosecutors have opened an investigation, with police looking into whether the paintings were stolen for the illicit art market. Art theft expert Anthony Amore says that if the robbery was commissioned, it's unlikely to have been by a wealthy collector wanting the works for themselves.
10: If it's stolen to order, it's more like some gang boss says, take these things, they could be valuable to us in terms of a get out of jail free card or used as a collateral in the drug trade. That would be much more common than would be some billionaire who wants them for himself.
1: Art theft expert Anthony Amore ending that report by Carlo Conti. In their quest for viral videos and clicks, some social media influencers film themselves swimming close to sharks, sometimes touching them or even trying to ride them. Scientists say they're increasingly concerned about this practice. Shark attacks are rare, but in the past year, at least three influencers have been bitten while trying to film themselves next to the marine predators. Will Vernon reports.
11: Back in April, just off the coast of Brazil,
12: we went diving with nurse sharks.
11: Tayani Dalazan, the lawyer and social media personality, recalls how, after diving off the boat, she immediately felt something grab her leg.
12: The pressure and the pain was very strong, so it was very frightening.
11: After several seconds, the two-metre nurse shark that bit Tayani let her go. Tayane posted the footage of the shark bite online, where it's since been viewed tens of millions of times.
12: Me, I wasn't there for social media. And if somebody wants to get close to a shark just for a photo, I think that's something that it shouldn't be done.
13: I'm holding a shark right now.
14: We're at a place called Compass.
15: Let's go swimming with sharks.
11: But many influencers are doing just that.
16: I'm seeing these videos every single week now.
11: Shark scientists like Dr. Christian Parton say they're increasingly concerned about the rise in social media videos showing people swimming too close to sharks, touching or even riding them.
16: Sharks can actually get really stressed out when you approach them. There's something in their bodies called glucocorticoids, and that's a stress hormone. So when animals are stressed out by humans, those glucocorticoid levels go up in their bodies, and that can lead to a weakened immune system, potentially aborting offspring that they have, but also they may, you know, die from that.
11: Researchers at the International Shark Attack File also told us they've seen a marked increase in the last 3 years of people being bitten trying to get footage with sharks. In February last year, a tourist in the Caribbean had both hands bitten off while trying to get a photograph of a bull shark from the shallows, according to local authorities. 2 months later, a snorkeler in Israel carrying a camera and a selfie stick was killed by sharks during a feeding frenzy. Some influencers have been filmed touching tiger sharks and even great whites. One of the best-known shark content creators is Ocean Ramsey, a 38-year-old former model who shot to fame after she was pictured swimming with one of the largest great white sharks ever seen. She spoke to us from a boat in Hawaii, where she runs shark tours for paying customers.
17: My intent with all of my content has never been to gain views. It's to gain protection for sharks.
18: But many shark scientists have criticized you, haven't they, for getting so close to the sharks and touching them, that they say is harmful to the sharks.
17: I'm not actually harming the shark. All of my work and what I share is respecting and observing from a distance.
18: But however, you're best known for touching the great whites and trying to ride their dorsal fins, aren't you?
17: They're not. That's a couple seconds over multiple decades of my career.
11: We spoke to several content creators who all denied being motivated by social media views, clicks, or revenue, and insisted they were supporting conservation or attempting to change public perceptions of sharks. But the warning from experts is clear. Getting that perfect pick could come at a painful price.
14: Oh my God!
1: Well then, reporting. Now, when you think of bagpipes, you would think of Scotland normally, but this weekend, a pipe band from Canada won the World Pipe Band Championship in the Scottish city of Glasgow. It's the first time a band outside the UK has won in 16 years. There were contestants from as far away as Australia, from France, and even Oman and Malaysia. The victorious team was the Simon Fraser University Pipe Band from Vancouver. Rebecca Kesby asked pipe major Alan Bevan how it felt to win.
19: It's still sinking in, to be honest. It's just a huge emotional roller coaster we've been on the last couple of days. The standard, I don't think, has ever been higher. It's just really, really tight up at the top echelons of the grade.
14: And so can you explain for us what the judges are looking for in terms of what makes a really good pipe band?
19: I guess the overall thing is that they're looking for a band that sounds all like one instrument. Most of what the piping is playing is unison. So you've got, you know, anywhere from, say, 15 to maybe 21 or 22 pipers all trying to play and sound like one. And then the accompaniment and sort of enhancement from the drum corps is also judged. So there's two piping judges who look after the piping. There's a drumming judge. And then there's a fourth judge who judges the whole band as an ensemble and just is listening for how seamlessly everything's integrated.
14: Some people love the sound of the bagpipes. I'm one of them. Not everybody does love the sound of the bagpipes, though. We've had some discussions about it in the office today. How do you feel when you hear the pipes?
19: It's always grabbed me. I've always loved the sound of the bagpipes, and that's, I think, why my parents steered me towards a teacher, and I was very fortunate. There was a really strong piping culture on the west coast of Canada. A lot of piping runs in families. We have a lot of family members represented in the band. My wife, Bonnie, she's been playing in the band longer than I have. And our two sons are playing with us yesterday and the day before.
1: That was pipe major Alan Bevan talking about the enduring appeal of bagpipes. And that's it from this edition of The Newsroom. Thanks for listening.
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28: Most of us never give much thought to the tiny seeds that turn into our food or the beautiful plants we see around us. But protecting those seeds could be one of the most important things we do for the future. Join me, Dashiani Navanayagam, on The Conversation from the BBC World Service as two women from Uganda and the UK discuss their vital work cultivating global and community seed banks and how this underpins the future of life on Earth.
1: BBC News with Janet Jalil. South Korea says joint military exercises with the United States have begun, hours after President Trump said he would substantially scale them back. He said his very good relationship with the North Korean leader Kim Jong-un was a factor in his decision. Mr. Trump described the drills as costly and hostile. Hamas has urged President Trump's Board of Peace to compel Israel to accept the US-backed Gaza peace plan. The group issued the statement after its leader held rare talks with Mr. Trump's son-in-law, Jared Kushner, in Egypt. Zambia's government says the security forces there have seized weapons and arrested 11 people involved in an alleged insurrection plot. A statement said the main opposition candidate in last Thursday's presidential election was found at the scene of the raid in Lusaka. Officials in the German town of Moscow have told some residents to leave as a huge fire burns in neighbouring Belgium. Aircraft are helping efforts to contain the wildfire, which is Belgium's biggest on record. In Spain, a soldier was killed while battling to save a 1,000-year-old monastery. In football, Cameroon have won the Women's Africa Cup of Nations for the first time. They thrashed Malawi 3-0 in the final in Morocco. The British sprinter Amy Hunt has become the first athlete to win 4 gold medals at the European Athletics Championships. She broke the record with victory as part of Great Britain's mixed 4x100m relay team in Birmingham. Indian officials are enforcing new security measures at the World Badminton Championships, which begin in Delhi later today, to protect athletes and fans from monkeys. Organisers have installed new doors, anti-pest gel and netting to stop the monkeys. BBC News.
28: Hello, I'm Dashiani Navanayagam and welcome to The Conversation from the BBC World Service. This is the programme that explores the female experience through the lives of two women from around the world. Now, most of us never give much thought to the tiny seeds that turn into our food or the beautiful plants that we see around us. But protecting those seeds could be one of the most important things we do for the future. In fact, nearly half of the world's flowering plants are threatened with extinction. And my guests today understand that better than most. Gloria Otieno is a scientist and genetic policy specialist from Uganda who creates and supports seed banks in Kenya, Uganda and Tanzania. And Charlotte Lusty is head of seed collections at the world's largest wild seed bank, the Millennium Seed Bank for Kew in the UK. This stores millions of seeds from across the globe. Gloria and Charlotte, a very warm welcome to The Conversation. Hello.
0: Hi.
2: Hello.
28: Charlotte, let's start with you first. Tell us exactly what is a seed bank.
0: So a seed bank can come in many shapes and sizes. And I guess the really conventional seed bank is a fairly large scale affair where you have a set of labs, including a drying room, and they eventually lead to a walk-in cold room that might be as cold as minus 20 degrees. So the whole process of a seed is that it comes in, it gets dried, because as with a bottle of wine, if you put it in at minus 20 degrees, the bottle will shatter. So you have to remove the moisture from the seed and clean it. And then you pack it and put it in minus 20. And with good collecting and good process, you should be able to keep that seed for decades, if not centuries.
28: So this is all about preserving the seed to be cultivated at some point in the future.
0: Yes, we keep our plant resources in a seed bank because plants have discovered the secret to life, and that is to suspend it. So they're able to suspend life in the form of a highly transportable, nicely packaged seed, which allows us to keep that seed almost indefinitely and be ready to germinate it for use when we need to.
28: Now, you're head of seed collections at the Millennium Seed Bank for the Royal Botanic Gardens in Kew in the UK. It's one of the biggest in the world. Can you just give us an idea of the scale of it?
0: It's a two-story building, and it was built in the year 2000. It's got a wonderful atrium, so all of the visitors to Wakehurst can see us all in the labs doing our work. We have more than 400,000 visitors to the site. Underneath the floor of that atrium, we have reinforced concrete and a large bunker where we have 6 walk-in cold rooms, all lined with jars of seeds and aluminium packets of seeds in mobile shelving. So you can squeeze it up like a concertina and pack in millions and millions of seeds into a small space. So we have more than 40,000 species. We like to boast that we're the most biodiverse 100 square meters on the planet.
28: It sounds like it. Now, Gloria, you work mostly with community seed banks. What exactly is a community seed bank and what kind of scale are they on?
2: Community seed banks are basically banks at the village level or at the community level where farmers conserve seeds. They store their seeds after harvest and they can also access that seeds cheaply because with community seed banks, they don't have to pay for the seeds. They can borrow the seeds and return double the amount. So it's a very easy way to access seeds within communities. They also have seeds that are not normally found with conventional breeding, seeds of neglected and underutilized crops, species that are conserved and that have been passed down through generations.
28: What species of seeds are we talking about? You said ones that aren't utilized as much.
2: Yes, so community seed banks are actually very diverse. We have a lot of seed banks with the legumes like beans, bambara nuts, groundnuts, peas, and all manner of cereals, sorghum, finger millet, you know, local maize varieties that you can't find in the shops. So whatever you can't find in the shops where they sell seeds, community seed banks will have them. And then we have some foods that are really linked to our culture, like the traditional local vegetables and maybe varieties of rice or varieties of local maize that are linked to cultural practices.
28: It sounds like the focus is very much on seeds that you can plant now, crops that you might want to harvest and grow at this moment.
2: Mostly, yes, but also we aim at conserving them so that they continue their evolutionary process. Because we have climates that are changing, you know, species that are also changing. And this continuous evolutionary process is also important because we get traits that you can be able to use for breeding.
28: Charlotte, Q's focus is on wild seeds. Why are they important?
0: Oh, there are so many different uses of plant species, but everything from the origin of massive medication like warfarin, or tequila, or our clothing, everything, if you look at it, everything has a origin in a plant species somewhere. As a species, we have completely and utterly depended on our ability to use plants in order to be successful. They've been around for hundreds of millions of years, and they've adapted to every possible climate on the planet, including marine environments. So they harbor all these amazing traits and abilities that we have tapped into over the centuries and we continue to tap into as we move forward. I have absolutely every faith that we'll find technological solutions and nutritious solutions and all sorts of solutions in plant species as we continue to develop and thrive on this planet.
28: I can hear the passion and enthusiasm in both of your voices when you talk about seeds. And, you know, a lot of people enjoy growing and tending to plants. But Gloria, where did your fascination and interest in this come from in particular?
2: Yes, so I grew up in a village in Africa with my parents who were farmers. And I grew up farming some of this diversity of sorghum and finger millet and, you know, traditional local vegetables with seeds passed down through generations from my grandmom to my mom. And so at some point, our farm changed because when cash crops came in, we started growing sugarcane in our farm and we lost a lot of that diversity. So as an adult, I would go back to the village and I can't find traditional crops. I can't find some of the sorghum varieties that I knew when I was growing up. So this really sparked my interest in terms of trying to repatriate those lost diversity from maybe from gene banks, looking for them in other communities, trying to repatriate them. But also it really sparked an interest in me to conserve this diversity and to ensure that it is still accessible, because they are important and they are critical for our nutrition and our dietary diversity. Yes.
28: Charlotte, you've worked with plants and seed collections all around the world. Why is this work so important to you on a personal level?
0: I think it's very much a similar story to what Gloria has said, except I came from a completely different angle. I was actually studying zoology, so I started looking at plant-animal interactions as an undergrad, and I had the privilege of going to Africa and following chimpanzees. And it just struck me that the life of a chimpanzee was completely and utterly in the wild, dependent on its access to certain foods. And when plants were flowering or fruiting, their movements, their ability to gather, their exposure to risk, everything was about what was fruiting at the time. And because I was living in the forest as well, a lot of what they were eating, I was able to eat as well. And so you kind of really understand that fundamentally our lives are linked to plants and all of the different kinds of plants that we can eat and we do eat and use are phenomenally more than what you get in the supermarket. Mm. So it became really interesting for me, as it has, as Gloria's describing, to go and find out about all of those other plants that we're not using so much as we should be or could be.
28: When you put it like that, you realise how vast the variety of seeds there are out there. So how do you even go about deciding which seeds should be collected and stored?
0: Oh, that's such a good question. So we started with the UK, which is a relatively easy job because our flora is relatively new. We were in the Ice Age, and so the colonization of our country is relatively recent. So we did that job. We've got all of the bankable seed from the UK flora banked. And then we had a lot of interest and have a lot of partners who wanted to do the same thing. So what happens is we will partner with a country, with different types of organization. We'll go collecting with them. We'll help build their capacity to save seeds that they want to save. And then we come home with a copy, which we will keep here. Generally speaking, we target species under threat, but also economically important species, so wild relatives of crops, wild edible plants, medicinal, all of those kinds of plants you will find in Sussex underground.
28: Mm. Gloria, how do you go about choosing which seeds to store and collect?
2: First of all, there's sometimes in some communities, they experience a lot of hunger and food insecurity because of, you know, monoculture, just growing one crop. And so we try to diversify their systems as much as possible so that they can be able to cope with the food insecurity. So we introduce new diversity from other communities and from gene banks. And sometimes we also do collections of their materials which they have conserved over the years that are actually threatened, that are actually disappearing, either because of the introduction of cash crops or they are disappearing because the climate has changed and they can no longer sustain and grow them. So we take them and conserve them with national gene banks, or we take them and try to distribute them in other communities where they can grow so that we can continue to conserve them.
28: You're listening to The Conversation from the BBC World Service. I'm Dashiani Navanayagam, and my guests today are scientist and policy specialist in food security, Gloria Otieno from Uganda, and Charlotte Lusty, head of seed collections at Kew in the UK, discussing how seed banks underpin the future of life on Earth. Gloria, talk me through the process of how you go about collecting these seeds. What does that involve, and who's doing that?
2: Collecting seeds is mainly done by national gene banks or sometimes our research centers like the CGIAR, the Consortium for Agricultural Research Centers. And we have to get prior informed consent from the communities to collect their seeds and to store them in national gene banks. And sometimes we also take the seeds from the community seed banks to keep them as duplicates in case there is an earthquake or, you know, a disaster or a weather disaster like a typhoon, whatever, and they lose all their materials, we can always repatriate them from the National Gene Bank. So for us, the linkage between the communities, the National Gene Banks, and the gene banks like the Millennial Gene Bank is really, really critical, because we have a backup of that diversity and we can easily repatriate them back to the communities.
28: Charlotte, is that similar for you?
0: No, it's not quite so simple for us. Our aims are very much long-term conservation, so we aim to get a very high-quality seed. So we have to do quite a lot of research to make sure we arrive at the right time and we are at a population where there's enough seed. We can't decimate the population, so we only can take a small amount. And we have to be very careful about ensuring that we get enough representation of the diversity in the population so that it's a good sample. So it does take a huge amount of work to plan the collecting before it even reaches the bank.
28: And you said earlier that these seeds are stored underground in very technical conditions. But Gloria, some of your community seed banks are stored in people's homes.
2: Yes, that's correct. They are mainly stored under local conditions, but a lot of traditional and indigenous knowledge on seed storage and conservation. But these are often short-term, because in many communities, you don't have the refrigerators to store seed at minus 20. Some higher capacity seed banks can do that. The local level community seed banks don't have access to refrigerators. So we just store them and we multiply them every season so that we get fresh seeds every season.
28: Charlotte, when it comes to the Millennium Seed Bank, how do you work with other seed banks around the world?
0: So there are these two worlds. There's the agricultural world with their crop gene banks, and there is a plant treaty that allows the movement of those seeds across borders with a standard agreement. It's called a standard material transfer agreement. So that plant treaty eases that movement of seeds once there is consent from the farmer to collect it. For wild species, we move under a different convention, the Convention on Biological Diversity. And in that convention, it's got similarities to the plant treaty in that when you go and collect, you need to get prior informed consent. And then you enter into a bilateral agreement. So it's not a generic agreement. It's a bilateral one. So if we want to use the seed bank, we do it in partnership with the country or the institute with whom we did the original collecting.
28: And how global are these relationships?
0: Oh, very global. The community isn't so big. So there are about 1,000 plus formal gene banks and then many, many more community gene banks. And some of them are keeping both the cultivated and the wild species together. And increasingly, crop gene banks are looking at wild species for traits for breeding. So there is definitely a coming together of the two communities and looking for solutions in agriculture that are more about diversification, about using crops that are maybe not so mainstream, and about introducing lost diversity that brings back pollinators and all of the things that have got missing from our monocropping intensive agriculture. And so I think there's a really very nice merging of objectives and of goals between the two communities of environment and agriculture. And I think there's a really positive movement to improve what's available to farmers in the form of diversity. And furthermore, what we really are looking for in Kew is a way of restoring all types of habitat, so not just agricultural. And you can do that with the plants that we have in conservation. So we're not maybe looking always for improving crops. We're looking for also returning forests to ecological health.
28: Mm. It's such a varied and developing field. And I am very aware that I am speaking to two women in it. But generally, how active are women in this line of work, Gloria?
2: For me, in the work that I'm doing, actually, women are very active at different levels. First, there are a lot of diversity in the farmers' field conserved by women primarily. And there are also cultural practices where seeds get passed down from women. You know, so the matriarch will pass down seeds to their daughters, and these seeds will go to granddaughters. So women are very active to that extent. But at another level, women are also very active in terms of scientists. Myself, I went to school and studied agriculture-related issues, and I ended up as a scientist also. And I have a lot of colleagues that are in this field, either as breeders, as agronomists, as geneticists, as people that work on policies, as nutritionists. And then at a higher level, we also have women in policy, you know, decision makers. I'm happy that, for example, at the African Union level, we have decision makers that are women that help to create policies that really impact on the lives of women in this sector, especially in terms of conservation of genetic resources, access to seeds, and so on.
28: How important is it to have women doing this work?
2: Yeah, I think it's critical for women to do this work because at the household level, women are the primary providers of food. But what we eat is really also linked to what we grow and what is available in the market. On the demand side, there is women demanding certain crops on certain species. Then you're going to have people growing them and, you know, conserving them as well. So I think for me, that is really also critical. And then women are also very important because of the nutrition aspect. Women have to make decisions on what they are feeding their children on, what they are eating during pregnancy. So because of this, and because all these nutrition issues also require a lot of diverse crops and diverse diets, then you find that that linkage is also very important.
28: You've both worked in several countries. I just wondered, has there been one experience which really stayed with you regarding this sort of work, Charlotte?
0: I used to work in an organisation that was devoted to bananas. And that was a very eye-opening discovery that there are more than 1,000 varieties of banana, very different shapes and sizes. And in particular, in the Pacific, the bananas have moved. It was very much a food that you could carry on migrations. It survived in long sea voyages. And they have these brick-shaped bananas. They're very solid, very colourful. They've got high carotene, so they're quite yellow. And so these bananas were taken from island to island, and they grew in their own diverse ways in the different areas. And then there was a particular variety of banana that actually comes from a different species. It's called the Fei banana. And there was a remarkable woman that lived in a place called Ponape. She was an American, and she studied these bananas and found out that the content of vitamins in these bananas was so high, particularly vitamin A, which is a really important micronutrient that's missing from a lot of diets of children. And these bananas were providing this important nutrition, and they completely disappeared from people's diets. So you have this extraordinary thing where a person is having to come back into a culture and remind people how amazing their foods were, their traditional foods, and what kind of functions they performed and how important they were for health. And that rediscovery, it takes someone else to kind of splash water over you and say, don't you realize how rich you are in what you've got here?
28: It's so interesting what you say, because human memory is so short in many ways, thinking that your great grandparents would have eaten a completely different food, but you think you're eating the same thing.
0: But we were eating completely different strawberries when we were young to what we're eating now. So we're eating completely different wheat. Yeah. What we don't see is that conveyor belt of new varieties coming out the whole time. It's happening before us. Aubergines, they've completely changed. Cherries, You name it, raspberries, they're not the same. None of them are the same.
28: So interesting. And you just don't think about it unless someone points it out to you.
0: Yeah, look at the value you've got here.
28: Yeah.
0: Look what's happening. It's like realising that if you lift the lid off the tin, there's a whole load of goodies inside. And all you've been looking at is the tin.
28: Gloria, do you have an experience that has really stayed with you?
2: Yes, I worked in some communities in Uganda, actually, where I found out that they have conserved 72 varieties of beans with all sorts of colors and sizes and shapes, red beans, green beans, yellow beans, white beans, you know, black beans. And the man behind them was actually honored and named the Bean Encyclopedia because she knows all the characteristics of the beans and their importance. And the women in the community have, you know, interacted so much with the diversity of beans that they know which ones are important for when women are breastfeeding, which ones are important for certain traditional local dishes. The same community also have a diversity of finger millet, which they use for local traditional practices, specific ones that they keep only for making alcohol during marriages, or that they only feed to babies for weaning. And interestingly enough, when you test those varieties, you could find that the diversity that they use for babies is actually high iron, high calcium, and low tannin. So that is something that has really stuck with me and made me see the issue of diversity, not only from the science side, but also from the indigenous knowledge side.
28: Before we finish, what's one message you would like to leave our listeners with, Charlotte?
0: I think we all have a role in shaping our environment. We all want to see a healthy habitat. We all want to live in the shade of a tree. We all want to have interesting things to eat. All of that depends on being able to access and look after our resources. We all have a role in this. So I'm very much hoping that in years to come, there will be community gene banks everywhere. There will be national gene banks. There will be international pulling together to conserve these really precious resources.
28: Gloria?
2: I think for me, the message that I would like to leave people with is that crop diversity is critical for our future. Because now we are seeing the way the climate is changing. We are going to have to rely on the small grains, the sorghums, the finger millets. They are going to be critical. And also because of the need for diverse diets, we may have to go back to these neglected and underutilized crops that are really conserved within community seed banks or with communities.
28: Gloria and Charlotte, thank you so much for that conversation.
0: Pleasure.
2: Thank you very much.
28: My guests today have been scientist and policy specialist in food security, Gloria Otieno from Uganda, and Charlotte Lusty, head of seed collections at Kew in the UK. I'm Dashiani Navanayagam, and the conversation from the BBC World Service will be back next week.
3: The Remix, a recap of the best interviews of the week.
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6: The philosophical question is usually, do we have free will or not? 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
3: The Remix, a recap of the best interviews of the week. 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
1: With Danielle Jałowiecka. South Korea says joint military exercises with the United States have begun hours after President Trump said he would substantially scale them back. Mr. Trump said his very good relationship with the North Korean leader Kim Jong-un was a factor in his decision. Jake Kwon is in Seoul.
2: It is certainly something we have heard from Mr. Trump back in 2018, right after he met with North Korea's leader Kim Jong-un for the first time in Singapore. For him, a lot of the times when he talks about the alliance between South Korea and the United States, it is an unfair relationship where the U.S. is spending too much money and not getting enough in return. Whereas for Seoul, this exercise is very much core to the military alliance between the U.S. and South Korea. It is very much the symbol of the friendship and the alliance between the two countries.
1: Hamas has urged President Trump's Board of Peace to persuade Israel to accept the US-backed Gaza peace deal. The group issued the statement after its leader held rare talks with Mr. Trump's son-in-law Jared Kushner in Egypt. Israel rejected the plan a week ago, saying it wanted full Hamas disarmament first. Here's our World Affairs correspondent, Joe Inwood.
3: It's a meeting that would once have been unthinkable. But the face-to-face talks between Jared Kushner and Khalil al-Haya in Cairo are a sign of just how keen Washington is to see the next phase of the Board of Peace's Gaza deal put into action. Israel has rejected the plan, which would see it withdraw from the Gaza Strip while Hamas would disarm, handing its weapons over to a new governing body. Reports say Jared Kushner called for concrete, verifiable steps from Hamas, adding that Gaza could never be a source of terror.
1: Zambia's government says security forces have seized weapons and arrested 11 people involved in an alleged insurrection plot. A statement said the main opposition candidate in last Thursday's presidential election, Brian Mundabile, was found at the scene of the raid in Lusaka. The details from Dingin Daba, Jonah Boyoya.
4: Zambia's main opposition candidate in the August 13 election, Brian Mundabile, has been linked by the government to a location where security forces seized high-grade military weapons. Mundabile, who trails President Hage Ndehijilema in the partial results, has previously claimed victory from his own parallel count and alleged irregularities. Authorities have denied those claims. Ndehijilema currently leads with nearly 59% of the votes declared so far. Investigations continue.
1: An opposition rally in southwestern Kenya was delayed for hours after violence erupted ahead of the meeting in Homa Bay town. Police fired tear gas to disperse armed youths who'd blocked roads to intercept a convoy carrying politicians to the venue. Several vehicles were pelted with stones. Journalists were also targeted, including a reporter with a French news agency. World News from the BBC. At least 7 people have been killed in a crush at a Hindu temple in the Indian state of Bihar. A number of people were also injured. A large group of worshippers had gathered at the Ashok Dham temple to pray. Some reports say an electric pole fell into the crowd, causing panic. A barrier was also reported to have collapsed, causing people to fall on top of each other. In football, Cameroon have won the Women's Africa Cup of Nations for the first time. They thrashed Malawi 3-0 in the final in Morocco. Malawi had never reached the tournament before. Maz Faruqi was at the stadium in Rabat.
5: It was a match really that Cameroon controlled from the front, and the big narrative heading into this final was the defence of Cameroon, which has been so strong in this tournament against the Chiwenga sisters of Malawi, Tabitha and Temwa, who have been so strong going forward, scoring goals for Malawi. But they were absolutely out of this match throughout. Cameroon tactically getting it spot on, their 3 goals coming in the first half, and they held on very comfortably in the second half to make history, lifting their first Women's Africa Cup of Nations title.
1: The British sprinter Amy Hunt has become the first athlete to win 4 gold medals at a single European Athletics Championship. She broke the record with victory as part of the Great Britain's mixed 4x100 metres relay team in Birmingham. The race also saw another British sprinter, Dina Asher-Smith, secure her 11th European medal. No athlete has ever won more. Italy topped this year's medal table overall. Indian officials are enforcing new security measures at the World Badminton Championships, which begin in Delhi later today, to protect athletes and fans from monkeys. Organisers have installed new doors, anti-pest gel and netting to stop rhesus macaques getting into the Indira Gandhi Indoor Stadium. Monkeys have recently damaged property in Delhi and attacked people to try to steal food. BBC News.
6: Thank you very much indeed for that bulletin of news there. Hello, you're with Newsday from the BBC World Service with Anne Soy in Nairobi and Rob Young in London. Thanks for joining us today.
7: Coming up this half hour, you'll hear stories from Gaza, South Korea and Egypt.
6: In business, Maura Fogarty on Ferrari's first ever all

0: was in Egypt taking part in rare talks with Hamas officials, including Hamas's new leader, Khalil al-Haya. For years, the U.S. refused contact with Hamas, which led to the October 7th attacks on Israel.
1: Well, last month, President Trump's Board of Peace said it had reached an agreement for what it called the complete disarmament of Hamas and other armed groups in Gaza. But Israel has rejected Mr. Trump's 15-point plan, which calls for Israeli forces to leave the territory in order for it to be rebuilt under a new civilian administration. Well, I've been speaking to Maret Mabrouk, who's a senior fellow at the Middle East Institute in Washington, D.C. What does she make of the American meeting with Hamas?
2: I think it's a sign that they are taking it a little more seriously than perhaps they have so far. You have to remember that we have elections coming up in the United States in November. We've got the midterms coming up. And it is important for the current administration to try and get some results. As far as the Americans are concerned, it would be a feather in their cap if they managed to get something on the table. Allegedly, there's already an agreement, but of course, we've had a ceasefire for almost a year and almost 1,260 people killed. So really, the ceasefire doesn't appear to have done very much good. So as far as the Americans are concerned, it would be good to have some sort of favorable result on the table. Remember that the US is also bogged down in a war with Iran, which appears to be taking significantly longer than the administration had counted on. So a diplomatic win would be desirable. However, there are also elections coming up in Israel, and an agreement with Hamas is probably not as desirable for Prime Minister Benjamin Netanyahu. And he's already on record as having said that he's rejected the 15-point plan that the United States said that it had signed off on. And therefore, I think there's going to be quite a tug of war there.
1: Hamas has already said that it agrees with the 15-point plan put forward by the Board of Peace. So what do you think the US side would have been discussing with Hamas? Is this an attempt to move them further towards the Israeli position, do you think, so that Israel could agree to a plan?
2: It's a possibility, but you also have a little bit of a stalemate here. Hamas has said that it will disarm as long as Israel withdraws. And Israel has said, well, it isn't going to withdraw unless Hamas disarms. Now, my guess is the discussions were aimed at getting Hamas to move a little further to start at least laying down some of their weapons so that you can say that it is a good faith offering. I think it would be wonderful to get a favorable result out of this, but my feeling is that there isn't going to be a result that Israel is going to consider acceptable under the current circumstances with elections coming up. I'd been told at least almost 3 months ago by negotiators of one of the countries that they were fairly sure that they could get Hamas to disarm. But the problem is Israel holds the cards, and the only party that is going to be able to convince Israel to make any moves is really the United States, nothing else. And the United States has its own issues at the moment. Now, it would like to see a favorable outcome, hence the meeting with Hamas, hence this movement now. The US would like to see a favorable outcome on this. But I do think that they are going to face an Israel, or certainly a prime minister, that is going to dig his heels in because he has his own elections coming up. And I don't know whether it's going to be possible for him to move forward.
1: Is there much historical precedent when it comes to peace deals like this for one side to completely unilaterally disarm before the other side withdraw their forces?
2: Not that I'm aware of. But again, precedents aren't really what matters here. It's what the mediators can convince the parties to do. Palestinians have undergone just extraordinary suffering, and it is not likely to get any further. They are being continuously squeezed. The situation is dreadful on the ground, and it would suit Hamas to at least get a breather. So it is in their interests to move in that direction. Israel doesn't feel that it needs to move in that direction at the moment. For an illustration, we just had the Israeli Minister for Security, Itamar Ben-Gvir, was just on a podcast, and he said he thought that there should be targeted assassinations and that 30 to 40 people should be killed every night.

0: not just those who pose an immediate threat, but there are people there who are not worthy of life. They shouldn't live. They're not even people. That's not the kind of comment that comes out of a minister whose government is about to move towards a peaceful resolution.
1: On what areas could Jared Kushner be attempting to exert pressure on the Israelis with the leadership there?
0: They're going to have to say, we have elections coming up. You're going to have to be looking at less financial aid, less military aid. And here is the point, less diplomatic cover. If you withdraw that slightly, Israel is going to become a fairly lonely figure. While historically foreign policy is not a matter of overwhelming interest in domestic elections, in this particular case, in the Democratic Party, you have younger progressives who are openly linking the amount of money spent to the way that US taxpayer money is being spent. Many candidates have explicitly used how US taxpayer money is spent in Israel and have called what is happening in Gaza a genocide. Enough of them have stepped forward. So at least it is something that they're going to have on their mind.
1: Meret Mabrouk there, Senior Fellow at the Middle East Institute in Washington, D.C. Mohammed, who's listening in New Hampshire in America, has been in touch on WhatsApp to say the Trump administration's direct engagement with Hamas and with Israel to end the conflict should be welcomed. Nakombe, listening in Yaoundé in Cameroon, says there is a classic security dilemma between Israel and Hamas. Each side believes that making the first irreversible concession could leave them dangerously exposed. Thank you very much indeed for your thoughts.
2: A few hours before US and South Korean forces were due to take part in joint military exercises, President Trump announced that the US will substantially reduce joint military exercises with South Korea, citing his very good relationship with North Korea's leader Kim Jong-un. Despite a history of tense relations between the US and North Korea over Pyongyang's nuclear program, back in 2018, Donald Trump became the first sitting US president to meet the North Korean leader Kim Jong-un.
3: Our whole relationship with North Korea and the Korean Peninsula is it's going to be a very much different situation than it has in the past. And we have developed a very special bond.
2: At the time, the summit was hailed as historic, but in the end, it failed to deliver on Mr. Trump's pledge to persuade North Korea to dismantle its nuclear program, even after he briefly set foot on North Korean soil a year later in the demilitarized zone that separates the two Koreas.
4: Stepping across that line was a great honor. A lot of progress has been made. A lot of friendships have been made, and this has been in particular a great friendship. We met and we liked each other from day one, and that was very important.
2: He also noted on Truth Social that South Korea had recently declined to join the U.S. in the denuclearization of Iran. Joining me now is Jun Ha Park from the Korea Risk Group. Thank you very much for joining us on the program. What do you make of the latest statement from President Trump? Doesn't come as a surprise, does it?
5: Yeah, there's still something to be quite clear about this. A lot that's frankly unclear from the Trump administration or the Department of War as to whether the background of his social media remarks from just this morning involved any effect on the planning of this year's Ulchi Freedom Shield exercises. We also don't know which areas will be scaled back or are scaled back and to which extent. So I think there'll probably be hurried consultations between the South Korean side and the U.S. military at the moment. Whether President Trump was simply making a declarative statement as a point of pressure towards the South Korean administration based on broader alliance or trade issues that are ongoing, or a concrete policy decision to shift away and move actually towards engagement with Pyongyang, it's still not clear. But of course, the remarks, they do follow a pattern that we've seen in the past, in June 2018. As we mentioned before, Trump and Kim, they met in Singapore. And just after Trump met with Kim, Trump said that he basically wants to cut down on the war games between South Korea and the United States. Days later, the Pentagon suspended the summertime drills in real time. A deal looked quite likely with Pyongyang. Evidently, that was not the case in February 2019 when the talks broke up. The circumstances now, of course, are very much different. North Korea is still sending mass troop deployments to support Russia's war effort against Ukrainian forces, gaining immense battlefield experience. And it's also rejecting any talks that serve as pretext for denuclearization. So, you know, it doesn't really feel an incentive to connect with the Trump administration. So really, what Trump is saying here as sort of alluding to, you know, he had his very good friend Kim Jong-un, there's not really much of an avenue where proceedings can happen at the moment.
2: And who's likely to lose out in this?
5: Well, of course, at the moment, the South Korean military's readiness, its military readiness, it's very much equipped. It's very much well equipped at the moment, unilaterally, but also bilaterally with the U.S. forces on the ground. It serves as a much more better fighting combined force. Of course, it still looks to reobtain or commit to the transfer of OPCON, wartime operation control, from Washington by the end of the current president, Lee Jae-myung's term. These exercises provide quite a good assessment for whether South Korean organizational strategy within the military is ready for the transfer of OPCON in due course. So if these exercises are reduced, there could be a bit of an effect on how Seoul's military looks to obtain that OPCON in the future.
2: And briefly, how will Seoul react, therefore? What will it make of this?
5: Well, as I mentioned before, it is quite a sudden announcement from the president. There's quite a lot of hints from other issues such as trade, shipbuilding, broader alliance defense cost sharing issues that relationship between the current Trump administration and the Lee administration is currently, there's a lot more coordination that needs to be involved. It does look like that the South Korean government is still reading the terrain. You know, there's not really many details as to how the Department of War or the White House is actually moving forward with reducing these drills. It doesn't look like the current South Korean defense ministry today, it's a public holiday. You know, they're not really giving much responses to what South Korea has partaken in this, so whether the current ongoing drills at the moment have been affected by Mr. Trump's remarks, or whether a future set of drills like aerial or naval drills will be affected in the future, or even drills with Japan. So it's still something that we still need to read the terrain. And I imagine that the Blue House and also the Ministry of National Defense here is currently looking at that.
2: Many thanks for speaking to us, Jun Ha Park there from the Korea Risk Group.
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6: Cameroon have won their first ever Women's Africa Cup of Nations title as they beat Malawi 3-0 in the final. Marie Ngamanga scoring two goals either side of Naomi Etu's strike. It was fourth time lucky for the indomitable Lionesses, who had lost their previous three WAFCON finals. For Malawi, a tough defeat, but they can look back on their first Women's Africa Cup of Nations with pride. They made it to the final. Earlier on Sunday, Arsenal swept aside Manchester City in the Men's Community Shield with a 3-0 win in Cardiff. Goals from Ricardo Cagliafiore, Kai Havertz and Martin Odegaard gave Arsenal their 18th curtain raiser for the new season. Meanwhile, Barcelona have agreed a deal to sign Manchester City midfielder Rodri for $88 million. It's expected that that deal for the Spanish World Cup winning captain will be done in the next few days. And we saw some history in men's cricket as Bangladesh beat the top-ranked test side Australia by 9 wickets in Darwin to complete one of the biggest upsets in the long format's history. To put it into context, Bangladesh haven't played only a 5-day match in Australia in 23 years, but still, they thrash the best team in the world. Now, artificial intelligence is increasingly being used by football clubs to analyse matches and assess player performance. The technology can process large amounts of data and footage, looking for patterns and insights that might otherwise take analysts much longer to identify. But can data tell you everything you need to know about a player or a match? And as clubs make greater use of AI, how might it change the way scouts and analysts make their decisions? Mohamed El Badri is chairman of the board of directors at Kora Sports, a company which uses data and artificial intelligence to analyse football matches and player performance. Good morning to you, Mohamed. My first question, I guess, is how is this new technology changing the way in which we spot a good footballer?
7: Okay, thank you for having me. CoreStats is the company that provides, we use AI technology in helps to in terms to help clubs to navigate and find players much easier than before. If you go back like 15, 20 years when Arsene Wenger and Sir Alex Ferguson were in charge of clubs, they had a new scouting network of 700 scouts. Scouting was only for big clubs who can afford to hire a huge network. When data start coming in and AI now with the AI era, things are much easier for small clubs to create teams that can help them find players much easier because the AI does the heavy lifting job of finding the searching for talents on larger scale. And the scouting team now has the ability to filter the player from psychological or outside of the field, finding the attributes of the players that they're looking for to match the clubs.
6: What does it tend to kind of, what are the markers it looks for in terms of finding a good player?
7: Lots of factors because currently, if you look at the kind of data that we have per game, taking data, for example, we're talking about 2,500 points of data per game, which is quite a decent amount of data that we can look at. Usually, the human eyes only catch the big moments. You look at the shots, you look at goals, you look at nice passes, good dribbles. But with AI, you can find patterns, and that allows you to find the players in more detailed way. And instead of wasting hundreds of hours in searching for players, now you can just look at the players that you need because the AI has done the preliminary filtering of the players. So yes, much easier right now.
6: In terms of finding, I guess, young players and maybe players in, you know, far-reaching places in Africa, for example, how is AI a positive?
7: Well, one of the problems in Africa is not about talents, about finding these talents, especially in the smaller leagues where before data was hard to find. In for example, CoreStats now covers about 35 leagues in Africa. So you would find players in teams like in leagues like in Malawi, in Uganda, in Kenya. Before that was very hard to find, and usually these players were gone unnoticed. Now, with the thanks to the data that we collect for the AI that helps you to find the patterns and find the talents that suits the style you're looking for, we are now able to notice that they're much easier.
6: But human judgment will still be important for these clubs because they, you know, a lot of clubs will look at building a team and whether a player fits into the ethos of the club. That will still remain a big part of scouting, and AI can't replicate that, can it?
7: I believe that it's not about replacement of anybody. It's about the tools that you can utilize to do more with less people or less working hours. So yeah, I don't think AI will replace people. Human factor will be needed, will be still there. At the end, there is a human factor inside the whole operations. So I don't think AI is replacing people. It's helping them and allowing them with less work to do much work.
6: Mohamed, really, really interesting speaking to you. That's Mohamed El Badri, chairman of the board of directors at Kora Sports.
1: AI threatening yet another type of job. But who'd have thought that football scouts?
6: Listen, like he says, you know, it's there to aid football scouts and help them do more with less.
1: Yeah, you need the reliable data, don't you, I suppose,
6: exactly.
1: from the youth leagues and whatever else. Isaac, thank you very much. Let's cross to Singapore now to the business desk, speak to Maura Fogarty about Ferrari's first electric car, setting a record as the most expensive new car ever sold at an auction. It's called the Luce, I think it is pronounced. Maura, is that right? Sold at an auction in California.
8: Yeah, I mean, I'm no Italian speaker, but I think it's luce. It means light. And actually, we discussed this story when it was first unveiled amid a lot of controversy. But look, some positive news overnight. Sotheby's held an auction, and that car sold for $40 million U.S. dollars, making it the most expensive new car ever sold at an auction, as you said. Now, all the money goes to the Ferrari Foundations, which is like a nonprofit organization's educational program. I think that, you know, helps as well in terms of getting the selling price. And this car is considered to be the first one that's produced under the Luce series. So it's been designated as a chassis zero. Right, meaning the very first car ever produced. It's got a very unique finish. The color can shift from green to violet, and bespoke parts like wheels as well. So a very collectible item for someone who is willing to pay that amount of money. No details on who that person is, though.
1: Okay, fine. But it's interesting that it went for the most that a new car has ever been sold for at auction, because when it was initially revealed, there was a bit of a backlash. People seemed to hate it.
8: Yeah, it was very polarizing, very divisive. So back in May, when they unveiled the car, I mean, they had huge publicity around it. You know, the Pope Leo even came and looked at the car, and they've got photos of him, you know, sitting inside the Luce. But critics did not like the design of the car. It also had a very famous designer. There was a collaboration with Sir Johnny Ive, whom is very well known from his time at Apple in designing all the Apple products. He has since started his own agency and worked with Ferrari on the design on the inside. And so a lot of people did not like it. They said it did not look like a Ferrari car. It looked like just another electric vehicle. The question, though, will be, will this car make money for Ferrari? And there was a report in the FT recently that said that Ferrari had already met its target of selling just below 500 of these cars in this year at a price tag of $640,000.
1: So you could get one for $640,000, or you could pay $40 million in auction for one. All right, Maura, thanks very much indeed.
9: This is the BBC World Service, and Bola Musuro is meeting the nomadic herders blending centuries-old ways with 21st century tech.
10: Across Africa's dry lands, 250 million pastoralists feed half a billion people.
11: We are nature and nature is us.
10: Their animals sustain the continent's great cities, even as the land around them grows more unpredictable through climate change.
11: We can spend up to a week looking for pasture.
10: Or armed conflict that turns ancient herding routes into deadly battlegrounds. I'll be telling the story of how they are drawing on generations of knowledge and new digital tools to maintain their way of life.
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2: Hello, you're with Newsday from the BBC World Service with Rob Young in London and Anne Soy in Nairobi.
1: The current Ebola virus outbreak has become the deadliest in the Democratic Republic of Congo's history. We'll speak to an official from the World Health Organization.
2: And the new queens of African football are crowned as Cameroon thrashed Malawi at the continent's top tournament. First, this news.
12: BBC News with Danielle Yawovetska. South Korea says joint military exercises with the United States have begun hours after President Trump said he would substantially scale them back. He said his very good relationship with the North Korean leader Kim Jong-un was a factor in his decision. Mr. Trump described the drills as costly and hostile. Hamas has urged President Trump's Board of Peace to compel Israel to accept the US-backed Gaza peace deal. The group issued the statement after its leader held rare talks with Mr. Trump's son-in-law, Jared Kushner, in Egypt. The American actress Hayden Panettiere, best known for her roles in the TV shows Heroes and Nashville, has died at the age of 36. A statement from her representative didn't reveal the circumstances of her death. Zambia's government says the security forces have seized weapons and arrested 11 people involved in an alleged insurrection plot. A statement said the main opposition candidate in last Thursday's presidential election, Brian Mundabile, was found at the scene of the raid in Lusaka.
13: At least 7 people have been killed in a crush at a Hindu temple in the Indian state of Bihar. A large group of worshippers are gathered at the Ashok Dham temple. Some reports say an electric pole fell into the crowd, causing panic. Officials in the German town of Monschau have told some residents to leave as a huge fire burns in neighbouring Belgium. Aircraft are helping efforts to contain the wildfire, which is Belgium's biggest on record. In football, Cameroon have won the Women's Africa Cup of Nations for the first time. They thrashed Malawi 3-0 in the final in Morocco. Malawi had never reached the tournament before. The British sprinter Amy Hunt has become the first athlete to win 4 gold medals at a single European Athletics Championships. She broke the record with victory as part of the Great Britain's mixed 4x100 metres relay team in Birmingham. BBC News.
1: Thank you, Danielle, for that summary of the news. Hello, you're with Newsday from the BBC World Service, live from Nairobi with Anne Soy, and from London with me, Rob Young. Thanks for joining us today.
2: Coming up this half hour, you'll hear stories from the DR Congo, Malawi and Somalia.
1: And in sport, Isaac Fannin on Cameroon cruising to a 3-0 victory over Malawi to claim the first ever Women's Africa Cup of Nations title. We've already had text messages in on this. Anne Mohammed, listening in Freetown, says Cameroon beating Malawi is a historical achievement for Cameroon, but not for Malawi. Not a disgrace, they say, because football is a game of chance. And a listener in America says the Malawi fairy tale has ended, just like Cape Verde's.
2: Keep sending those messages. We'd love to hear them. Our text number is +44 77 86 20 50 85.
1: We're going to continue now our coverage of the Ebola outbreak in the Democratic Republic of Congo, as the disease has now become the deadliest in the country's history, having killed 2,325 people, according to the latest government figures, which were released late on Sunday. The confirmed cases have also risen to nearly 5,000, including over 100 new cases caught in one day over the weekend.
2: Now, last week, it was announced that the virus had spread to a new area, the 6th province of the country. The Africa Centers for Disease Control and Prevention confirmed this was detected after a man died in Bouta, the capital of Basweli province, that is neighboring the Central African Republic. This followed a warning from the World Health Organization that this current strain is moving faster than previous outbreaks. We can now speak to Dr. Marie-Roseline Belizaire, who's the Regional Emergency Director for WHO in the African region. Welcome to the program. What's the latest from that 6th province that I just mentioned there?
14: Good morning, everyone. Thank you for having me. So the latest numbers that we have so far in the response in DRC is a cumul of confirmed cases of 4,945 confirmed cases with 2,325 deaths, which is a case fatality rate of 47%. But we also have good news in that response, because so far we have a survivor cumulative number of 1,040.
2: So we have seen survivors in previous outbreaks coming in, helping with the outbreak. Is that the case this time round?
14: Absolutely. It is the case this time around. You know that the survivor, they stay in a program that we call survivor program, because even though the virus is a negative in the blood, it can stay positive in the other biological liquid, like the semen and a vagina liquid. So we are following them for a period of 4 to 18 months, depending on the moment where they become negative. However, they are used in the response, drivers, like people working together with us, because as you know, when they have been contaminated by the virus, so they become immune and they cannot be contaminated again, even though we can have a resurgence, but they cannot be contaminated and cannot transfer the virus anymore.
2: And so they can safely take care of people who are battling Ebola without the risk of themselves getting reinfected.
14: And absolutely.
2: We are talking about a virus that is spreading faster than previous outbreaks. Why is that the case?
14: Well, what we saw so far is that the reproduction rate of this of the cases has been higher in a previous outbreak. So far, we have 1.18. So that's mean, for example, the cases has been double in a week. You know, so that's mean. It is something that we are continue to study. But however, what we observe so far is that the reproduction rate of this virus is very high.
2: And yet the World Health Organization says that it hopes to reverse this disease within 3 months. How will you achieve that?
14: Well, it's a very good question because we are working together with all partners because this response is not... a single country or a single organization that can respond to it. So we are really coordinating together with our colleague of Africa CDC. So we are scaling up the response first. This is one of the major, I can say, that we take. The scaling up means that we need more bed capacity. So far, increasing to 500 beds or all the 1,000 that we already have. We are also increasing laboratory, but not only in numbers, but also in the quality of laboratory. So far, the laboratory are very Ebola testing. We have 19 of them, but they are very focused on Ebola testing. So we need more biological chemistry, analysis, so we can take care better of the patients. So the quality of care should also be, improving. So we are also improving in terms of human resources that will be deployed in order to support the country to respond. So, but this scale up is not for one pillar, it's for all the 14 pillars in the response, as you know, but with a very big focus on surveillance, a case on a capacity management of case management and also of prevention and control of infection. But as you also know, there is the vaccine that are now in discussion on how to the country to handle it. The SAGE has proposed a trial with the previous vaccine that has been approved, the vaccine against the Zaire. So the discussion and the development of the protocol are ongoing in order to see how we can start this trial vaccination as soon as possible.
2: Many thanks for all those updates, Dr. Marie-Rosaline Belizaire, the Regional Emergency Director for the WHO in the African region, giving us updates there from this major outbreak of Ebola in the Democratic Republic of Congo.
1: And it's interesting, Anne, you point out the questions there are about the WHO plan to reverse the disease within 3 months, given that at the moment it's going in the other direction. But what do the role, having covered previous Ebola outbreaks, do you think is of survivors of Ebola when it comes to tackling the ongoing outbreak?
2: They play a very big and important role, Rob. In previous outbreaks, I met them, I followed them, because they were the ones going to the villages when a suspected case of Ebola was detected, because they could safely transport these people to the Ebola treatment centers. You know, sometimes they were using motorbikes because of access issues, and because they cannot get reinfected. And they were also in the treatment centers looking after babies. As you can imagine, if you have a child under 5 who's infected, who takes care of them safely because they are infectious, it is the survivors who do that, who babysit them.
1: More on that story throughout the coming days and weeks, of course, here on Newsday. Right now, Isaac Fannin is here with your sport headlines.
6: Yeah, Rob, history was made for Cameroon. They are champions of Africa for the first time as their women's team beat Malawi 3-0 in the final of the Women's Africa Cup of Nations in Morocco. For the Indomitable Lionesses, this is the closing of a long and at times painful chapter. They had been to 3 Women's Africa Cup of Nations finals in the past, and they've been beaten 3 times, including at home 10 years ago. But they made no mistake on Sunday as Maria Ngamanga scored 2 goals either side of Naomi Eto's after the game. The BBC's Mas Faruqi spoke to Cameroon midfielder Monique Ngok.
15: My emotions right now is I think we are really happy. We are really happy. We make a world country proud of us, and so we are just going to enjoy the moment right now. It's just the result of months of work, of great work, of collectivity and all that stuff. Unity, we were very united from the very first start to the end. And right now, we just want to enjoy the moment.
16: Everybody talked about how dangerous Tabitha and Temwe Chiwenga were in the build-up to this final. You guys played the perfect final to keep them quiet. So tell us about how you approached it, how you approached playing this Malawi side and them.
15: The plan was to play with our friend, because we know, we recognize that Malawi is a very great team. Coming for them to come to the final is not luck. They work for it. They came to the final and they show what they have to show. Playing against those two, the sisters, seriously, it was a tough game because they are very strong. And Akane, we respect them for that. It was very tough to contain them in the game because they can do a lot of stuff individually. They are very skillful. They are very strong. They are very physical. And I think it was just a kind of collective work, because you can't go one-on-one with them. If you have to go one, someone has to cover you. So it was a group work, a teamwork, and that's how we came to play against them in this final.
16: But you got player of the match. So, you know, your emotions for that. You are the player of the match in the final where Cameroon have finally won this Cup of Nations.
15: Yes, player of the tournament, not of the match, is my teammate. She did a very great game. She's a little bit unlucky because she was at one goal to equalize with Chiwenga as top scorers of the tournament. But thankfully, she's the player of the tournament. She deserves it. And Chiwenga, also the best scorer of the tournament. I congratulate her for that. And for me, player of the tournament, I think I just do my job. That's just my job.
16: And what was it like to celebrate with Samuel Eto'o on the pitch afterwards? He's such a massive player for Cameroon and for Cameroonian football. And you're there celebrating with him on the pitch after winning this trophy.
15: Yes, apart from being our president, we also recognize the legend that he is. He is one of the greatest players, African player in the whole world. And he's recognized everywhere that you can go. If you pronounce the name of Samuel Eto'o, we'll be like, oh, you know him, Cameroon? They'll be like, okay, Samuel Eto'o. And celebrating him is because he trusted us from the very first. He was like, yes, with you, I want to win my first title as president of the federation. And that's what we did. Thank God. We started the tournament, we won game, and we reached the final. Beautiful win. And he also deserved it, like all of the Cameroonians. He deserved this victory. This for Cameroon, this for the Cameroon government, this for the Cameroon, the president of the federation, and this for my teammate. This trophy is for all of us.
6: Yeah, an incredible, incredible story. The player of the tournament, Monique Ngoc, there speaking to Mas Faruqi.
1: We've had loads of messages in on this. Fidel listening in Mauritius says, a big congratulations to the ladies from Cameroon. Mohammed, though, listening in Sierra Leone, says they may have lost. Malawi may have lost to Cameroon, but no one had thought the team would play so impressively before their debut. And Deluxe, listening in Monrovia in Liberia, says, Malawi might have lost the final, but their incredible performance beats my imagination. This is a clear sign of how the women's game is significantly improving on the African continent. I wish them the very best in the future.
6: Yeah, I wholeheartedly agree. A phenomenal performance by Malawi. Even though there will be a lot of disappointment by them, they should be proud of their achievements of reaching a final in their first ever Women's Africa Cup of Nations. In men's football, Arsenal laid down a bit of a marker in English football's curtain raiser.
17: Here comes Solis, left-hand angle of the box. Low ball in, Odegaard must score, just score! 3-0 Arsenal! And the Premier League champions are looking irresistible once again.
6: Yep, the Gunners beating Manchester City 3-0 to win the Community Shield. A brilliant performance from Mikel Arteta's side, who went 1-0 up 23 seconds in through Ricardo Cagliafiore, and they never looked back. Here's Arteta on that impressive win.
18: I'd be surprised because you don't really know what you're going to get when you have 8 or 9 players that they arrived 4 days ago and have 1.5 sessions under their belt. What I was sure is that we were going to play with an incredible level of desire, because I've seen that from the beginning on in the squad. And yeah, to play against such a quality team, to do what we've done, it was really impressive.
6: There was a plethora of reaction to that at the BBC Sport website.
1: Isaac, thank you. Now, nearly 2 million people in Somalia are facing emergency levels of food insecurity, more than double the number recorded last year. The crisis is now so severe that families who can afford to eat are surviving on just one meal a day, while others eat every other day. Children under five are the hardest hit. Rina Galani, the chief executive of Plan International, has just returned from Somalia and told Focus on Africa's Nkechi Igbona what she witnessed when she was there.
19: What I saw was a situation where people are exhausted. They have been fighting and battling through rainy season, failing after rainy season, and they've moved only when they have nothing left. So I met with a woman, for example, Loon Mohammed, who had just arrived in Baidoa. She had tried for years to stay, but in the end, she had nothing left. They were eating nothing. They had sold all of their livestock and there was nothing left. So she came to the displaced camp, took her a month to get there with 8 children, landing and now looking for how she's going to survive.
20: How serious is the situation?
19: The situation is very serious. So there's compounding reasons for this. There's been 4 failed rainy seasons. On top of that, you have economic shocks, including because of fuel prices and fertilizer prices going up because of the Middle East war. You also have conflict. And on top of that, and the biggest factor that's new, is you have a crash in financial support in Somalia. And so the situation is alarming. We have almost 2 million people who are in severe crisis food security. That basically means they're looking at how to feed themselves even once a day. And we haven't seen all of these factors come together ever. And now we're facing El Nino.
20: And by El Nino, you mean the extreme heat?
19: El Nino can cause extreme heat in some parts. What's going to happen in this region, it's going to do the opposite. We've had the droughts and the extreme heat in this region. And in Somalia and places like Kenya, it's going to cause extreme flooding. And what that actually means is that crops will get washed out, livestock will get washed out, and it also means that water will settle and will have an increase in disease.
20: Rina, I wanted to talk about Somali children now. I want to put them in focus. Now, data from the Integrated Food Security Phase Classification released a few months ago in May, to be precise, shows that around half of Somali children under the age of 5 are facing acute malnutrition. Now, paint a picture for us. Is that something that you saw when you went to Somalia?
19: Yes, it is. And even worse, we've now seen children with severe malnutrition, the numbers increase. Let me explain what that means. Acute malnutrition means that a child is skinny and unable to fight common diseases. When you get to the stage where you're severely malnourished, it means that if you're not treated, compared to a healthy child, you have weeks to live, not months, weeks to live. And so what we're seeing in places like Baidoa, a recent survey done by Doctors Without Borders, MSF, has shown that 1 in 2 of the children that they had assessed in Baidoa were acutely malnourished. That's 50%. And half of those are severely malnourished. That is way over any emergency threshold that requires an immediate response.
20: Speaking of immediate responses, we've also seen that experts are saying funding for programs that are supposed to be intervention mechanisms have fallen significantly by as much as 80% this year. Now, what impact is that funding gap having on the ground?
19: What it means is that people are not getting basic life-saving assistance. We used to feed 1.1 million people who were on the edge of needing that help a year ago. We're down to 350,000. So that means that there are 60 to 70 to 80% people cut off from aid who actually need it because of the funding shortfall. It means that health interventions are not happening. So those children who are on the cusp of dying, not all of them are going to be able to get assistance. So the situation is having severe consequences. And what will happen, because we can only reach the most vital cases, is that more and more will go into that group.
20: And what would happen if more and more children go into that group of those who are very vulnerable and you say have basically weeks to leave?
19: We're very concerned that the food crisis and the health crisis combined could lead to a much more serious situation. There is already a famine-like crisis in a part of Somalia. And the concern is that with all of the vulnerabilities compounding and no money to support, how many more are going to go into that crisis famine-like situation?
20: And what are the biggest misconceptions about people in Somalia, especially about the current crisis? How does the other part of the wider continent or even the international community view this crisis in Somalia? Because it sounds very dire.
19: It is dire. And what I sometimes hear is, yes, but there's been droughts in Somalia for years. And that shows that people are not understanding that this is different. This has been the least rainfall since 1981 in northern Somalia. That's when we started recording rainfall. We have lost 30% of the harvest. And when you put that on top of the fact that we have an economic crisis and a conflict, and funding has decreased and we're only receiving a fifth of what we need, it's a compounding effect. It's not a normal situation.
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2: On to a rather extraordinary story now. Scientists have told the BBC they are increasingly concerned over the rise in social media influencers who are filming themselves up close and personal with sharks. Shark attacks are incredibly rare, but at least three influencers have been bitten by the animal in less than a year. Experts say that the viral videos in which content creators touch or even ride sharks could encourage others. Will Vannon reports.
0: Back in April, just off the coast of Brazil,
21: we went diving with nurse sharks.
0: Tayani Dalazan describes a dive that went badly wrong.
21: Something that I thought was different because they were on surface. There was a lot of them.
0: The lawyer and social media personality recalls how, after diving off the boat, she immediately felt something grab her leg.
21: The pressure and the pain was very strong. So it was very frightening.
0: After several seconds, the 2-meter nurse shark that bit Tayane let her go. She managed to reach the boat and was taken to hospital. Tayane posted the footage of the shark bite online, where it's since been viewed tens of millions of times.
21: Meaning, I wasn't there for social media. And if somebody wants to get close to a shark just for a photo, I think that's something that it shouldn't be done.
22: Holding a shark right now. We're at a place called
23: Let's go swimming with sharks.
0: But many influencers are doing just that, and the numbers are growing.
24: I'm seeing these videos every single week now, and it is way, way more than it ever used to be.
0: Shark scientists like Dr. Christian Parton say they're increasingly concerned about the rise in social media videos showing people swimming too close to sharks, touching or even riding them.
24: Sharks can actually get really stressed out when you approach them. There's something in their bodies called glucocorticoids, and that's a stress hormone. So when animals are stressed out by humans, those glucocorticoid levels go up in their bodies, and that can lead to a weakened immune system, potentially aborting offspring that they have, but also they may, you know, die from that.
0: Researchers at the International Shark Attack File also told us they've seen a marked increase in the last 3 years of people being bitten trying to get footage with sharks. In February last year, a tourist in the Caribbean had both hands bitten off while trying to get a photograph of a bull shark from the shallows, according to local authorities. 2 months later, a snorkeler in Israel carrying a camera and a selfie stick was killed by sharks during a feeding frenzy. Some influencers have been filmed touching tiger sharks and even great whites.
24: I think it's incredibly risky. We're talking about shark species here that is a true apex predator. You wouldn't walk into the Serengeti and try and, you know, put your hand on the face of a lion.
3: I feel like sometimes some of the criticism is just derailing the conversation.
0: One of the best-known shark content creators is Ocean Ramsey, a 38-year-old former model who shot to fame after she was pictured swimming with one of the largest great white sharks ever seen. She often posts footage of herself touching sharks. She spoke to us from a boat in Hawaii, where she runs Dive with Ocean shark tours for paying customers.
3: My intent with all of my content has never been to gain views. It's to gain protection for sharks.
4: But many shark scientists have criticized you, haven't they, for getting so close to the sharks and touching them that they say is harmful to the sharks, that it causes them stress.
3: I'm not actually harming the shark. All of my work and what I share is respecting and observing from a distance.
4: But you're best known for touching the great whites and trying to ride their dorsal fins, aren't you?
3: They're not. That's a couple seconds over multiple decades of my career.
0: We spoke to several content creators who all denied being motivated by social media views, clicks, or revenue, and insisted they were supporting conservation or attempting to change public perceptions of sharks. Shark scientist Dr. Jack Cooper calls that claim ludicrous.
5: All you're doing is showing a shark swimming and getting harassed by a human being, and that's not promoting any policies about what we could do to reduce overfishing or to give more protections for sharks, and it's certainly not providing scientific data that will tell us how the shark populations are doing or what policies might actually help conserve them.
7: How do you get the best price swimming with sharks in the Maldives without...
0: Shark swimming and diving are soaring in popularity around the world. Travel site TripAdvisor currently lists more than 140 such experiences in the Maldives alone. Some of the listings advertise the ultimate selfie with sharks. But the warning from experts is clear. Getting that perfect pic could come at a painful price.
2: Will Vannon reporting there. 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And Rob, have you taken any selfies with wild animals?
1: I'm now brave enough to get close enough to them, or maybe stupid enough. 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
2: and
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2: 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Stay with us.
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23: Say in Central and South America and so on. Replace it with fascists, like literal fascists, with the Hugo Boss uniforms and everything. So that's the thing. Be careful what you wish for, I suppose.

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1: El Yawovietska. South Korea says joint military exercises with the United States are underway hours after President Trump said he would substantially scale them back. Mr. Trump invoked a good relationship with the North Korean leader Kim Jong-un, the cost of the drills, and South Korea's refusal to help tackle Iran's nuclear program. Jake Kwon has more.
2: Seoul considers the joint exercise core to its alliance with the U.S. They have been held nearly every year since the Korean War. Mr. Trump broke from tradition when he suspended the drill after his first meeting with Kim Jong-un in 2018, and they didn't resume until 2022. North Korea has been refusing to speak to both Washington or Seoul since 2019. Seoul's new centrist government may find a silver lining, however. They have been flattering Mr. Trump as peacemaker in the hopes that he will divert his attention back from the Middle East and Ukraine.
1: Donald Trump's Middle East envoy, Jared Kushner, will hold talks in Israel today with the Prime Minister Benjamin Netanyahu to try to revive the US-backed Gaza peace plan. On Sunday, there was a rare meeting between Mr. Kushner and the leader of Hamas in Egypt. Joe Inwood has more.
3: It's a meeting that would once have been unthinkable. But the face-to-face talks between Jared Kushner and Khalil al-Haya in Cairo are a sign of just how keen Washington is to see the next phase of the Board of Peace's Gaza deal put into action. Israel has rejected the plan, which would see it withdraw from the Gaza Strip while Hamas would disarm, handing its weapons over to a new governing body. Reports say Jared Kushner called for concrete, verifiable steps from Hamas, adding that Gaza could never be a source of terror.
1: Zambia's government says the security forces have seized weapons and arrested 11 people involved in an alleged insurrection plot. A statement said the main opposition candidate in last Thursday's presidential election, Brian Mundabile, was found at the scene of the raid in Lusaka. International observers say the poll was marred by intimidation. The American actress Hayden Panettiere, best known for her roles in the TV shows Heroes and Nashville, has died at the age of 36. The circumstances of her death are unknown. Greg McKenzie reports.
4: Hayden Panettiere began acting as a child before finding international fame playing cheerleader Claire Bennett in the hit television series Heroes. She later starred as country singer Juliet Barnes in Nashville and appeared in films including Remember the Titans, Ice Princess and the Scream franchise. Away from acting, Panettiere had spoken openly about the pressures of growing up in the public eye and released a memoir earlier this year. In a statement, her father Skip Panettiere said the family was sharing news of her death with profound sadness, describing his daughter as an incredible light.
1: You're listening to the World News from the BBC. At least seven people have been killed in a crash at a Hindu temple in the Indian state of Bihar. Several were also injured. Some reports say an electric pole fell on worshippers, causing panic. Wildfires are continuing to rage across Europe. Officials in the German town of Monschau near Belgium have told some residents to leave as a huge fire burns across the border. Aircraft are helping efforts to contain the wildfire, which is Belgium's biggest on record. Two people have died on the Greek island of Salamis near Athens after several simultaneous fires. The British sprinter Amy Hunt has become the first athlete to win four gold medals at a single European Athletics Championships. She broke the record with victory as part of Great Britain's mixed 4x100 metres relay team in Birmingham. She was ecstatic.
5: Oh my gosh, I'm over the moon. And I think to finish it off with some of my best friends in the sport, you know, to do it all together is incredible, especially because that was the first time we kind of did that changeover about an hour ago in warm-up. And look how smooth it was. Such professionals. You know, when you're queuing for a roller coaster and you're like a little bit nervous and you're seeing the drops and stuff, and then when you get off, you want to all do it again. Yep. So it was that adrenaline kick, certainly.
1: The race also saw another British sprinter, Dina Asher-Smith, secure her 11th European medal. No athlete has ever won more. Here she is celebrating.
6: I was absolutely terrified. When the gun was going, I was like, Dina, please relax. Relax, it's only going to go well if you relax. And when I gave that baton to Zano, I was so happy. I can't lie. That's exactly how I feel. Very unfiltered. I was just like, get this out of my hand.
1: Indian officials are enforcing new security measures at the World Badminton Championships, which begin in Delhi later today, to protect athletes and fans from monkeys. Measures include new doors, anti-pest gel and netting. Rhesus macaques have recently damaged property in Delhi and have attacked people. And that's the latest BBC News.
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15: In the Middle East to try and get the Gaza peace plan back on track. On Sunday, he held rare talks with Hamas to discuss the implementation of the US-backed Gaza deal. And the Palestinian group, in a statement following their talks, urged President Trump's Board of Peace to compel Israel to accept the

0: in the Likud party is running in elections within his party, rejected the plan. And I absolutely think that Jared Kushner coming in from President Trump will change that outright rejection. The rejection to me has to do with domestic Israeli politics. We have elections in 2 months and Likud is trying to show a very hard line. But in actual life, I think that they will go forward step by step.
1: So is it a matter of time then? Is it likely that this could happen after the election?
0: Certainly after the election, and we can hope also that there's going to be changes. There's no question that there will be some sort of changes. But because right now, domestically inside Israel, the issue of security, of the Hamas attack, of Hamas armament, and the way that they both were armed before October 7th and anything since, I think that that's become a very domestic issue. And I absolutely want both the Gaza Strip to be reconstructed, and I absolutely want to see a better future there. But I, as an Israeli myself, do not want in any case to see Hamas armed. And so here you have that gap that the prime minister is being a hardliner, but in reality, you have to take it a step forward. They, Hamas, are still the ones that are ruling there.
1: And how are these talks between Hamas and the U.S. envoy, Jared Kushner, being received in Israel?
0: In Israel, and this is on all sides of the political map, there's always a question about talking to Hamas. As you introduce them in Hamas and you say militia, and we could have a whole conversation on that. Clear-cut Hamas are the ones that planned, masterminded, and implemented the horrific attack of October 7th. And there's no question that since then, this horrible war is Israel against Hamas. And for the United States to be talking to Hamas for Israelis is beyond the par. But let's be clear, you can't get anywhere if you do not talk to Hamas. The question here is if it's done directly by the United States or through different liaisons in that sense, or envoys. A lot of the talks with Hamas are done either via Turkish lines or through Egyptian lines. And in this case, it seems that the United States is talking to them directly. For Israel, that's very hard to swallow.
1: What is the significance of these other, the mediators, the eight Muslim countries that are involved in these talks?
0: All of these different Muslim countries are the ones that are going to be helping to implement a new future for the Gaza Strip. And that's been out there both inside the Trump plan and, for that matter, inside Israeli domestic talk from October of 2023. And as we go into 24, 25, the Gaza Strip needs to be reconstructed. They deserve to be reconstructed. And that needs to be done not by Israel, because Israel for the Gaza Strip is tainted. And it needs to be done by different countries that are acceptable for the Palestinians in the Gaza Strip. And for that matter, that, you know, Hamas is there. So if it's Indonesia and if it's Pakistan, if it's Turkey, Egypt doesn't have money, but at the end, Egypt borders the Gaza Strip. They have a 15-kilometer joint border that at the moment Israel is sitting on, but we were not sitting there until 2024. We left it over 20 years ago. And so Egypt has an impact. Each one of them can be the conduit, can bring in the capabilities, the money, all of the different things you need to rebuild the future of the Gaza Strip.
1: Many thanks for the analysis, Miri Eisen, retired colonel and senior fellow of the International Institute of Counterterrorism at the Richmond University in Israel.
2: We're going to head to Indonesia now, where a powerful earthquake that struck the east of the country killed at least 51 people and forced 5,000 people to flee their homes. Rescue teams continue to clear roads blocked by landslides and are attempting to reach survivors trapped under the rubble. We can speak now to Francisco Fernando, who is the Disaster Management Manager at World Vision Jakarta, which is the capital, of course, of Indonesia. Welcome to the programme. Just tell us about the scale of the destruction at the moment and how many people are believed to be trapped under the rubble.
3: Thank you for having me today. First of all, as a child focused organization, Wahana Vision Indonesia would like to express our deepest sympathy to the affected children, families and community. speaking about the scale of this

0: earthquake. It is quite big, 7.7 magnitude, hitting around nine districts and one city across three different provinces. With the most hit one is Flores Island. The island is located in the Eastern Tenggara province, where seven districts are now struggling to getting all the data that we need to get us the full sense of the scale of the disasters. But the latest report indicates that around 54 people reported dead, and around 10,000 people are now leaving their homes and seeking for shelters around the neighborhood. Some places also are still isolated because the internet network is just been restored, and more data are coming in. A lot of people are still having haven't re received any assistance from government or NGOs.
1: So is there no assessment yet of the number of people who've been trapped under rubble?
0: Yes, I think it's the number is getting increased every hour, where all the data, we don't really have the exact number yet,
1: Fine.
0: because it's led by the government.
1: And you mentioned that 10,000 people have had to leave their homes. Is that because their homes have been damaged and are therefore unlivable at the moment, or is that because of the fears of further aftershocks?
0: Aftershocks are recorded around 1,000, more than 1,000 times, with the above 5 magnitude is around 10 or 12 times. So aftershocks are still happening up to the third day right now, where people are feeling not safe, traumatized. Even around them, some of them are, they have their homes flat on the ground, some are minor damage, crack on the wall, so it's not safe to sleep inside. And therefore, they are seeking shelters in the open area outside their homes.
1: And so what would you say is the biggest need right now? Is it rescue teams, rescue equipment? Is that the most urgent need?
0: Apart from that, the rescue team, I think the structure of the housing in Flores is usually just not like two-story houses, so usually community would also help evacuating the people in rural areas, but I think there are also still need on that in that sector. While for us, I think shelter kits are the primary needs right now. At least 2 nights in a row, people are sleeping outside. Even some videos, some photos are showing that they're sleeping out without the shelter or the roof above their head. So it's one of the primary needs, apart from like food and clean water. The challenge is the connection between the city. Landslide are blocking the roads, and clearance effort are being done by the government right now.
1: And are people who live in this part of Indonesia used to earthquakes?
0: Flores, yes. Flores Island is this is the biggest earthquake after 1992. In 1992, there was a 7.8 magnitude with tsunami as well. So it has been quite long time since 1992. So they are some of the generation might experience the major earthquake twice in their lifetime. Some younger people might be this is the first biggest one in 20th century.
1: All right. Thank you very much indeed for joining us. That's Francisco Fernando there, the disaster management manager for World Vision, joining us from the Indonesian capital, Jakarta.
2: You're listening to Newsday from the BBC World Service with me, Ansoi, in Nairobi and Rob Young in London. Here are some of our headlines this hour. Donald Trump says that he's dramatically scaling back joint military exercises with South Korea, describing them as inappropriate and hostile towards North Korea. And Mr. Trump's son-in-law, Jared Kushner, is heading to Israel to try and revive the US-backed Gaza peace plan a day after holding rare talks with the leader of Hamas. And Hayden Panettiere, best known for her roles in the TV shows Heroes and Nashville, has died at the age of 36.
1: Rex, listening in Malawi, has been in touch to say congratulations to our Scorchers. Despite the loss to the indomitable Lionesses, you fought with courage, pride and determination. You've made Malawi proud. Keep your heads high, girls.
3: Yes, indeed. Cameroon winning their first ever Africa Cup of Nations title. They beat Malawi 3-0. Marie Ngamanga scoring two goals either side of Naomi Eto'o's strike. Fourth time lucky for the Indomitable Lionesses, who had lost their previous three WAFCON finals. On Sunday too, Arsenal swept aside Manchester City in the Community Shield with a 3-0 victory in Cardiff. Cristiano Ronaldo says this will probably be his last year in football. Speaking to Vogue magazine, the 41-year-old who's won five Ballon d'Ors said he wanted to leave a spectacular legacy. And at the European Athletics Championships, British sprinter Amy Hunt made history as she won her fourth gold medal with victory in the 4x100m mixed relay. The 24-year-old had won gold in the 100, 200m and women's 4x100m relay. And with her fourth medal, she became the first woman to win four medals at the championships. Her teammate Dina Rasha-Smith actually also made history. She became the most successful athlete in the 92-year history as she won gold alongside Hunt in the mixed relay.
1: And photos of them appear on a lot of the British newspapers today. Isaac, thank you very much.
2: Let's talk about business now. And Japan's economy grew by 1.1% in the April to June quarter, more slowly than expected, as spending from both households and companies weakened. Maura Fogarty joins us now from our business desk in Singapore. And these figures were a bit surprising, Maura. Tell us why.
4: Yeah, interesting, because this was also the first quarter where we could see the full impact of the Middle East crisis flowing through higher energy prices, higher oil prices into Japan, affecting the price of imports there. The two things that stood out, and you've kind of mentioned them here, is the fact that household spending was flat. And what that means is that consumers are, you know, becoming increasingly frustrated with the rising cost of living. So if you look at, for example, what they call non-durable goods, these are things that are perishable or that last less than 3 years. So things like food, clothing, that spending was weaker than expected. On the corporate side, if you look at companies, you saw that what they consider as capital spending, and this is the money that companies spend to kind of, you know, upgrade or build out their businesses. So items such as property or equipment or technology, capital spending also was weaker than expected. So both on the corporate side and on the individual consumer side, we did see them pulling back on their spending. And that overall means that the domestic economy, demand domestically, is weaker than expected.
2: Why does today's GDP report matter?
4: So it matters because of what the Bank of Japan, the central bank there, has indicated or signaled that it intends to do, which is to hike interest rates. Now, if you recall, we've reported several times about the intervention in the financial markets, in the currency markets in particular, to support the weaker Japanese yen, which is trading around 159 to the U.S. dollar. When you had both the Bank of Japan and the U.S. Federal Reserve both jumping in to support that yen, it shows you the severity of how concerned the Japanese are, and to some extent the Americans, about the level of the Japanese yen. And the BOJ had indicated or signaled to the market that it intended to raise interest rates at its meeting in September. Normally, you raise interest rates when you want to cool down the economy. But with economic data coming out today showing that perhaps the economy is not growing as fast as has been expected, it complicates that a little bit if you use that reasoning, and then it lays bare a bit more the fact that perhaps you're going to be raising interest rates as a way to shore up the yen instead. So it just kind of complicates the how the BOJ explains itself as to when it wants to hike interest rates and the explanation for that.
2: Many thanks, Maura.
1: We're going to head to the United States now. The rapper Tupac Shakur was gunned down on the Las Vegas Strip nearly 30 years ago, creating one of hip-hop's most infamous and enduring unsolved cases. Now, Dwayne Keefe D. Davis, a self-described former gang leader, is standing trial for his murder, with opening statements due to begin on Monday. Our Los Angeles correspondent Shaima Khalil is following the case and sent this report.
5: In 1996, Tupac Shakur was everywhere. California Love was an anthem. All Eyes on Me was selling millions, and he was starring in films. At 25, Tupac was at the height of his career. At 25, he was gunned down.
6: Because everybody still wanted to know what happened. There's been no movement in 30 years, which is wild to me.
5: I sat with Tupac's older brother, Mopreem Shakur, who described receiving the news that his brother had been shot in Las Vegas.
7: I know it's a long time ago, but what do you remember thinking?
6: Worried. I was just worried how bad it was. All I had known, he got shot. So until I reached Vegas, I didn't know the status of things. And Pac was a tough little dude. He had already survived being shot 5 times. And I was just praying that it wasn't as worse as it was.
8: He'd already survived one near-fatal shooting, but he couldn't survive a second. Rap star Tupac Shakur died last night after a brief life in a rough business. He was 25.
5: Tupac's murder has long been associated with the bitter East Coast-West Coast rap feud. But prosecutors say the shooting grew out of a confrontation involving rival Compton gangs. Nearly 30 years on, Dwayne Keefe D. Davis is on trial for murder.
9: You have the right to have the jury sentence you if they come back on a first-degree murder verdict. And you have decided to waive that right. Is that correct?
10: That's right.
5: And at the heart of the case are his own words. Accounts he gave in interviews and in his memoir about his alleged role in the killing. Legal analyst and attorney Sean Kent says it will be an uphill battle for the defense.
11: This is what makes the case so fascinating. The two biggest pieces of evidence against Keefe D came from Keefe D. However, this doesn't mean that they're going to be presented to the jury as admissions of guilt. Keefe D has the right to take the stand and say, I made all this up. I lied to sell copies of the book. I lied to the police. I'm a liar. But I did not murder Tupac. If he does decide to take the stand and give this kind of testimony, then he'll be cross-examined using his own words.
12: Iron Mike Tyson!
5: On the night of September the 7th, 1996, Tupac and Death Row Records boss Suge Knight watched Mike Tyson fight at the MGM Grand in Las Vegas. Afterwards, security cameras captured Tupac and members of his entourage attacking Keefe D's nephew. Later that night, Tupac left with Suge Knight in a black BMW. At a junction near the Las Vegas Strip, a white Cadillac pulled alongside them. Tupac was shot 4 times. He died 6 days later.
13: Tupac was just a fascinating character. I mean, every aspect of him. He was talented, he was complex, he was complicated.
5: Santi Elijah Holy is the author of An American Family, The Shakurs and the Nation They Created.
13: He provides good just dance tracks, just make you feel just like you want to just, you know, cruise with your windows down. But he also makes you want to stop and think about, you know, social justice issues and sit down and actually parse his lyrics.
14: Hey, Keith, Metro Police, come over here.
5: For decades, the murder investigation barely moved. No arrest, no trial.
14: Appreciate your cooperation.
5: Then, in 2023, Keefe D was arrested.
14: Nope, we're going to put it down. I know.
5: He's now charged with first-degree murder, accused of helping organize the attack, although prosecutors don't claim he fired the gun. He's pleaded not guilty. Mopreem Shakur says he's cautiously optimistic about the trial, but after nearly 30 years, he says no verdict can give him what he truly wants.
6: The justice I would like, I will never get. I want my brother back. Period. Dot. I want my little brother back. The amount of pain, distress, heartache that the family has gone through and Pac's fans have gone through is unmatched.
5: The trial may finally provide some answers about what happened that night, but no verdict can fill the years of silence or fully explain why, after all this time, all eyes are still on Tupac Shakur.
1: That was the BBC's Shaima Khalila reporting from the United States. And of course, yeah, we'll keep across that trial, bring you all the significant moments of it as it progresses over the coming weeks. Now, Anne, you have been slightly taken by a story on the BBC website about men's beards.
15: Yeah, some of the unusual competitions that were happening over the weekend. And a man from Hull has won world championships in beard under 15 centimetres. I guess you could enter that one, Rob.
1: It's definitely under 15 centimetres.
15: Beautiful.
1: Probably under 1 millimetre at the moment. But describe the beard to us then.
15: So you can barely see his mouth. And then his moustache, I imagine they use something to kind of make them stick out and a coil close to their eyes.
1: Yeah.
15: Interesting.
1: It's described as a handlebar style moustache with large curls and perfect symmetry. But I'm also amused by some of the other entrance to this. A beard described as looking like an ice cream bowl. I can't even begin to imagine what that looks like. And a fairy beard decorated with pine cones. It's interesting look, turning up to the office in that one, I suspect.
15: You might win by a whisker.
1: Oh, very good. Very good. What's your view on beards? Because women often have views on beards, don't they? I'm not sure my wife would be delighted if I went home with a 15-centimetre long beard.
15: Oh, not sure I have a view on that. But yeah, I just find that interesting. It must be cumbersome to maintain them, though. The long beard.
1: Yeah, and you get your lunch in them as well. So there's risk. You're with Newsday on the BBC World Service.
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15: Hello, welcome to Newsday on the BBC World Service with Rob Young in London and Anne Soy in Nairobi.
1: Coming up, we'll hear from the Zambian capital, Lusaka, where voters are waiting the announcement of election results.
15: And there are concerns about the expansion of commercial shipping in the Arctic Circle as climate change increases the use of sea routes across the north of Russia. First, this news.
18: BBC News with Danielle Yawovetska. South Korea says joint military exercises with the United States have begun hours after President Trump said he would substantially scale them back. He said his very good relationship with the North Korean leader, Kim Jong-un, was a factor in his decision. Mr. Trump described the drills as costly and hostile. Donald Trump's Middle East envoy, Jared Kushner, will hold talks in Israel today to try to revive the US-backed Gaza peace plan. The president's son-in-law will meet the Israeli Prime Minister Benjamin Netanyahu, who so far rejected the proposal. On Sunday, there were rare talks in Egypt between Mr. Kushner and the leader of Hamas. The American actress Hayden Panettiere, best known for her roles in the TV shows Heroes and Nashville, has died at the age of 36. A statement from her representative didn't reveal the circumstances of her death. Zambia's government says the security forces have seized weapons and arrested 11 people involved in an alleged insurrection plot. A statement said the main opposition candidate in last Thursday's presidential election, Brian Mundabile, was found at the scene of the raid in Lusaka. Russian officials say a Ukrainian missile strike has killed six people in the Belgorod region. On Sunday, Russia accused Ukraine of launching hundreds of drones in its largest attack this year. At least seven people have been killed in a crush at a Hindu temple in the Indian state of Bihar. A large group of worshippers had gathered at the Ashok Dham temple. Some reports say an electric pole fell into the crowd, causing panic. Ferrari's first ever all-electric vehicle has set a record for a new car sold at auction, fetching $40 million in a charity sale. The auction at RM Sotheby's in California raised more than 35 times the usual price of a Ferrari Luce. It did not name the buyer. And that's the latest BBC News.
15: Thanks for that summary. Hello and welcome to Newsday on the BBC World Service. We're coming to you live from Nairobi with me, Anne Soy, and from London with Rob Young. And coming up over the next half hour, we discuss China's decision to ship goods to Europe via the Arctic Passage, avoiding the Middle East. We'll hear concerns from an environmental campaigner.
1: We'll also head to Zambia as the country awaits the outcome of last week's election, and we'll discuss using artificial intelligence in football. Your thoughts on all of our stories welcome, of course, by text or WhatsApp. Send them to +44 77 86 20 50 85.
15: We start this half hour in Zambia, where the country awaits the official results from last week's presidential election. As the country awaits that announcement, the current government says that security forces have seized weapons and arrested 11 people involved in an alleged insurrection plot. A statement said the main opposition candidate in last Thursday's vote, Brian Mundumbile, was found at the scene of the raid in Lusaka. With more than half the votes counted, he's trailing Zambia's current president, Hakainde Hichilema. Mr. Mundulibe had earlier claimed victory and alleged that there were voting irregularities. The authorities, however, deny the claims, but international observers have said that the poll was marred by intimidation and abductions. Our reporter, Digindaba Jonah Buyoya, is in the capital, Lusaka. Welcome to the program. So tell us more about this raid. What happened?
19: Well, the details of the raid have really not been given by the government. All they've said is that there was a joint operation that was there to apprehend what they're describing as suspected militia and persons of interest in some operation that says it had some weapons, high grade, as they describe it, military weapons, ammunition and other materials, which have, again, not been given in detail. They've not exactly said what these weapons are, but they've given a list of some of the people that were arrested, and they say that there are 11 people, but the list has only mentioned a few of those 11, including an opposition leader for Zambia's first ruling party since when it gained independence, and that is Dr. Bishop Trevor Mwamba, and also husband of former President Edgar Lungu's daughter, Patrick Mwanza, is among the people that have been arrested. And like you said, they say that the opposition leader who is challenging President Hakainde Hichilema in this election, Brian Mundumbile, was at the scene when this incident happened. And it's also unclear when exactly this happened, because they say that it was on the night of the 13th of August, but on the 14th of August, Mr. Mundumbile did issue statements, and is when he said that there was a raid happening at his house.
15: And the counting of the vote has also been marred by a suspension, and then the counting has continued. Tell us where we stand at the moment and whether things are going smoothly now.
19: The counting and announcement of results has resumed indeed, and there's 135 constituencies out of 226 that have been announced so far. The Zambian Electoral Commission has also said that they have an announcement scheduled for the for today at 11 hours Central African time. And the projection is that a significant number of constituencies are to be announced. Remember that they are supposed to declare a winner today, because they did give themselves a deadline of 72 hours within which they announce a winner, which has been standard practice in recent history with regard to Zambian elections.
15: What's the mood in the country as people await the results?
19: The mood in the country is quite stable, but a lot of uncertainty, especially with regards to the last statement. I have to say that the statement by the government has been received by a lot of scrutiny. Some people are quite shocked by the revelations of the government. Others are asking a lot of questions, because the government has previously denied having arrested anyone. They have previously denied having any shootings. In the statement that was issued by the government, they did say that there was some exchange of fire. And so there's a lot of scrutiny with regards to the consistency of what the government has said over the last couple of days. So we wait to see what happens and the mood is going to be like once more detail is shared. But at the moment, it's quite stable. There's a lot of police presence in a lot of Zambian communities, and the police are saying they are heightening their presence to ensure safety of Zambian people.
15: And briefly, just tell us what to expect after the results are announced in terms of the processes.
19: Well, after the results are announced, typically there is around 5 days that's given before the inauguration of the president. But once the presidential candidate winner is declared, there is provision for people to appeal if they're dissatisfied with the process, if they're dissatisfied with the result. And this is to the Constitutional Court of Zambia. And then the Constitutional Court hears the case and makes a decision on whether the election is upheld or nullified.
15: Many thanks for all those updates. Diggy Damba, Jonah Buyoya in the capital, Lusaka.
1: Harold Lissing in Uganda has been in touch to say the peace-loving and patriotic citizens of Zambia deserve free, fair, peaceful and credible elections. May the will of the Zambians expressed by the votes they cast prevail. Thank you very much indeed for that. Now, ships transiting the waters of the Middle East face a number of threats, as we've been discussing in recent months. Threats from Iran, from the United States, from Houthi rebels, from Somali pirates also. So nations are looking for alternatives. Well, a Chinese container vessel has set sail for Europe as part of a new weekly service that will transit the Arctic Circle. But it is only a route that is accessible at certain times of the year when the ice has melted enough to allow transit. Environmental groups, though, have expressed alarm. We can speak to Dr. Sean Pryor, who's the lead advisor to the Clean Arctic Alliance. That's a collection of organisations campaigning to persuade governments to take actions to protect the Arctic. Welcome to the programme. Before we get into some of your concerns, just explain the route that vessels take and why they can only go at certain times of the year.
20: Well, the route, it depends where they're starting from. But for example, from China, they will head up north in the Pacific Ocean through the Bering Straits and into the Arctic. And there they will cross across the Arctic, across the north of Russia, and then south again once they reach the Atlantic Ocean and back down to Europe. It's a shorter route, which is why it's also attractive. But unfortunately, or not unfortunately, because it needs to be protected, but there is ice presence in the region for most of the year. And it really is only a short window of 2 to 3 months from August to the beginning of October when it's considered open for commercial traffic. And even then, there's a risk of ice still being present in the water and probably the need to have icebreaker escorts to ensure that the path is open for ordinary shipping.
1: Okay, and so we're talking about regular container ships that would need a separate specialist vessel in front of it to break any ice. In which case, why can't they just do that at other times of the year?
20: Well, they can, but the ice is much thicker at other times of the year. Throughout the year, the ice will grow during the winter months and be much thicker and much more extensive, and then it melts during the summer months. But what's been happening as the planet has been warming is that the extent to which the ice grows has become more limited. So it's not spreading as far as it used to, and it's a lot less thicker than it used to be. But still, between from around middle of October through to June, July, the ice is still too thick to allow regular shipping. Then it starts melting at the end of the seasons, and that's the window that is now a window of opportunity for some ships.
1: Okay. We've had the US talking about the possibility of using other sea routes as well to try to avoid what is happening in the Middle East. Is it just China then that's sending vessels through the Arctic at the moment?
20: No, not at all. The Republic of Korea has announced it's going to trial a transit for the first time this year, again starting this month. I think the plan is just for a single trip from the Republic of Korea to Europe. But we're also seeing an increase in the amount of Russian traffic in the area. That's not surprising. Most of the route is under Russian control anyway. But there's been a build-up of tankers, particularly gas tankers, as Russia are looking to export liquefied natural gas or LNG from their fields in Russia to the southeast of Asia.
1: Okay, and what is the environmental concern then about ships going through the Arctic waters?
20: Well, these are relatively pristine waters that are not used to having a lot of ship traffic. So they're quiet. One of the biggest concerns we have is around the emissions to the atmosphere. One of the things that ships produce is called black carbon. It's soot, basically the same that comes out of the rear of an exhaust of a diesel-powered car. And soot, when it settles out onto the snow and ice, it speeds up the melting. So it's having a huge impact in the Arctic already. And we really don't need to see more shipping there causing the ice to melt further. We need to protect the ice. We need the ice. It's part of the natural climate cycle. It controls the planet's temperature. And so we want the ice to remain in place. But there are other impacts as well. So things like underwater noise is going to increase. There's a lot of marine mammal populations in the area, whales particularly, that are very easily disturbed by shipping. But also, there's bigger concerns than that. There's a lack of infrastructure. So if a ship gets into trouble, there's a lack of search and rescue facilities or environmental response equipment. So any accident is likely to lead to a much bigger impact than if it happens on the regular routes that are well serviced.
1: Now, I mentioned that you're part of the Clean Arctic Alliance, which is attempting to persuade governments to take action to protect the Arctic, but it seems as if it is the very opposite that is happening. When you make these arguments to people in governments or to lawmakers around the world, what's the response you get?
20: It's very mixed. There are governments that are very supportive and understand the threats and the risks to the Arctic, particularly some of the Arctic governments, but also some of the climate vulnerable countries that are very concerned about what's happening in the Arctic because of the risk of rising sea levels as land ice melts. But there are a lot of countries that really don't seem interested at all, and they just want to be able to transport goods around the world. They want to find the shortest routes, the quickest routes, and really don't appear to care very much about the protection of the Arctic.
1: And so would you expect then the level of shipping in the Arctic Circle to increase and the environmental risks you talk about become real?
20: Yes. I mean, it's a big jump this year in what we're seeing. So there's going to be a significant increase in traffic this year. And I think, unfortunately, that's likely to continue. We're not trying to stop shipping in the Arctic. Shipping happens in the Arctic already. There are remote communities that are dependent on shipping. But we need to manage it properly. And we need to make sure that the right fuels are being used that minimize the amount of pollution and that it's well managed and well supported.
1: Thank you very much indeed. That's Dr. Sian Pryor there, the lead advisor to the Clean Arctic Alliance.
15: You're listening to Newsday from the BBC with me, Ansoi Nairobi and Rob Young in London. Here are our headlines this hour. Donald Trump says that he's dramatically scaling back joint military exercises with South Korea, describing them as inappropriate and hostile towards North Korea. Mr. Trump's son-in-law, Jared Kushner, is heading to Israel to try and revive the US-backed Gaza peace plan a day after holding rare talks with the leader of Hamas. And Hayden Panettiere, best known for her roles in the TV shows Heroes and Nashville, has died at the age of 36.
1: Jew, listening in Uganda, has been in touch on WhatsApp to say the Malawian female national team fought till the end and deserve praise. They are a revelation, Isaac Fannin.
3: Yes, I definitely would agree with that. But let's talk about the Cameroon team who beat them in the Women's Africa Cup of Nations final 3-0 in Morocco on Sunday. An extraordinary win for the indomitable Lionesses, considering this team actually failed to qualify for the tournament. They were only brought in after the Confederation of African Football decided to expand the size of the tournament, and they qualified thanks to their world ranking. Marie Ngamanga scoring two goals either side of Naomi Eto, all in the first half. Monique Ngok was named player of the tournament, and she spoke to the BBC's Maz Faruqi after the game.
0: My emotions right now is, I think we are really happy. We are really happy. We make a world country proud of us. And so we are just going to enjoy the moment right now. It's just the result of months of work, of great work, of collectivity and all that stuff. Unity, we were very united from the very first start to the end. And right now, we just want to enjoy the moment.
4: Everybody talked about how dangerous Tabitha and Temwe Chawinga were in the build-up to this final. You guys played the perfect final to keep them quiet. So tell us about how you approached it, how you approached playing this Malawi side and them.
0: The plan was to play with our friends because we know, we recognize that Malawi is a very great team. Coming for them to come to the final is not luck. They work for it. They came to the final and they show what they have to show. Playing against those two, the sisters, seriously, it was a tough game because they are very strong. And Akane, we respect them for that. It was very tough to contain them in the game because they can do a lot of stuff individually. They are very skillful. They are very strong. They are very physical. And I think it was just a kind of collective work. Because you can't go one-on-one with them. You have to, if you have to go one, someone has to cover you. So it was a group work, a teamwork, and that's how we came to play against them in this final.
3: Yeah, joy from Monique Ngoc there. Joy for Cameroon too. Disappointment though for Malawi. They were hit by a bit of a Cameroonian thunderbolt in the first half and they just couldn't find their way out. But as that message from Jude was saying, the Malawi team should be incredibly proud. No one expected them to be here. They came into the tournament as 153rd ranked team in the world and they leave as the second best team in Africa. Striker Temwe Chawinga finished as joint Golden Boot winner. And after the game, she spoke to Maz.
21: Nothing went wrong, but I just thank God for everything. It was like, it's our first time to be in AFCON, but we reached finals. So I'm proud of the young girls. We put an effort, but it didn't work out for us. We're just looking forward for World Cup now. Like, we're fighting for World Cup because we know qualify. So she just thank God for because we qualified for World Cup.
4: I know it's not quite winning the final, but you get the golden boot as well. I mean, in Malawi's debut tournament, for you guys to do what you've done, you'll now have time to reflect on the achievement.
21: Yeah, of course, like, people look down on us because, like, when we come here, I think a lot of people give us, in our group, give us 2%, but to surprise the people, but we can do it. So I know, like, today didn't work out, but I'm looking forward for next chapter for the World Cup now. Like, our focus is for the World Cup. We need to fix the team and go to the World Cup to fight hard.
4: How excited are you now to go back to Malawi and to get the reception that you guys are going to get, what you've done at this tournament on debut, and obviously to look forward to the World Cup as well with all the supporters next year?
21: I'm so excited because, like, people, we know, like, we love us there back home. We receive us well because they support us since day one, the competition until now. We didn't look down on us. We support us. We give us the whole support. So we're looking forward. Like, you should see the people, the way we receive us back home.
3: Yeah, early on Sunday, Arsenal swept aside Manchester City in the Community Shield with a 3-0 victory in Cardiff. Goals from Ricardo Calafiori, Kai Havertz and Martin Odegaard gave Arsenal their 18th curtain raiser for the new season. Let's hear from Havertz.
22: We can be very happy to be one of those players to play in a Community Shield final because, you know, it's still an important trophy because it's Premier League winner against FA Cup winner, both big trophies. So to play that game, you know, is important. And, yeah, I think then to get out of it, to win that trophy is always nice. And I think it should give us, you know, a good boost for the upcoming season.
3: Bangladesh beat the top-ranked cricket side, Australia, by 9 wickets in Darwin to complete one of the biggest upsets in the long format's history. And at the European Athletics Championships, British sprinter Amy Hunt made history as she won her 4th gold medal with victory in the 4x100-metre mixed relay. Let's get back to football. We've been hearing about how technology has been used to analyse what happens on the pitch, but AI is also increasingly being used to identify which players clubs may want to recruit. Some professional teams are using new AI-based systems to analyse match footage and player data in the search for new talent. English club West Ham United has introduced the technology across its first team and youth academy. But what could this mean for Africa, where talented young footballers may not always be seen by traditional scouting networks? Could AI help clubs find players they might otherwise miss, or could some talent be overlooked? Felix Sapau is a football scout and agent based in Malawi. Felix, I guess my first question to you is, AI something a football scout should be excited by, or something that they should fear?
2: Yeah, you know, one thing that we have to get to know nowadays in modern football is that football is data-based, and the coming in of AI makes things simple because there is quite a lot of technology that is used in scouting, in coaching, in that's the modern trends that are there, and AI provides quite a lot. And you know, it the ideal thing with AI is that it processes quite a lot of things. You know, in just a few seconds, you know, it saves time. The amount of data that can be used quite a lot, because scouts in the old days used to travel and you would only see about 2-3 matches in a week or so. But with AI, you are able to process quite a lot of footage, you know, hours and thousands of hours of footage, you know, player statistics, you know, all, you know, in just a few seconds.
3: There must be some limitations, though, to AI, I think. You know, in terms of deciding whether a player's personal, you know, personality may fit in with a team.
2: One good thing is AI provides, you know, the statistics of the data of the player to try and see if he fits in into the system of play for the team, you know. And at the same time, you know, the matrix, AI provides a matrix, you know, people might miss because the eyes just see 35% of what you can see in a game. And the higher percentage of it, AI can provide, and coaches nowadays, because football is data-based, would be able to use that if the player does fit in his style of play, and you know, the style of play of the team itself. And AI, you know, is being used a lot, and you also have the big data companies like you know, StatSports, Cora, you know, Cora Stats. You know, you did talk to
3: we had someone earlier from there. Would it help sort of a country like Malawi in terms of, you know, giving more opportunities for players from a country like Malawi, which is a smaller football nation, perhaps maybe would be overlooked in the past?
2: You know, one of the biggest things that we have here in Malawi football is that you know, there's not quite a lot of money in the game, and traveling to do some scouting to try and discover players here and there is expensive. All you have to do to try and do is get footage. You will ask for footage from a club and use that footage to collect the data and all the metrics, the statistics, and all of a player. Would be able to be analyzed using AI at a faster pace, and to try and see if that particular player that you know, fits in into the system of the team, and if that's the player that one coach really needs.
3: Felix, interesting chatting to you. That's Felix Apau, a football scout and agent based in Malawi.
1: Isaac,
15: and you've been sending.
1: Thank you very much. Carry on, Anne.
15: Your messages, there you go. We've been sending your messages on that story and also on the Zambian elections that have been marred by some controversies so far. And Mohamed Kebi in Monrovia says that politicians in Zambia should not disappoint their people because Zambia is regarded as a beacon of hope for democracy in Africa. And BW Bokari in Freetown says that the Zambian politicians and supporters and their supporters should ensure the aftermath of the elections is peaceful. And in case of discrepancies, please seek redress in the courts rather than physical confrontations. And talking about elections, the elections here in Kenya are barely a year away, and already campaigns are gathering pace. And over the weekend, an opposition rally in the town of Homa Bay by Lake Victoria was followed by confrontations with security forces, with tear gas fired and stones thrown. Let's now bring in Richard Kagoe, who was monitoring that over the weekend. Richard, what happened in Homa Bay?
7: Those are very chaotic and very troubling scenes in Homa Bay County, as you mentioned. So there's this political faction that's sort of like a come out from the Orange Democratic Movement Party, which is quite dominant in that part of the country. It's a party that was associated with the former Prime Minister Raila Odinga, and that they were planning to have two public gatherings and a major rally in the town. And what happened is that in the run-up actually to the meetings, the routes that were going to be used by a convoy carrying the politicians to the various venues were barricaded by armed youth, you know, some of them with machetes and rocks and logs, which they used actually to block the roads. And in the process, we had several confrontations, and the police actually had to fire tear gas at some point to disperse the groups that had, you know, blocked the various roads and quite disrupted transport and a movement of people within that part of the country.
15: What have the opposition politicians said about this?
7: Well, the politicians are from that particular region who have been accused of, say, hiring, you know, criminal gangs to disrupt the political gatherings. They have disassociated themselves with the activities. They say that the region has not been ring-fenced and it's open, you know, to even their rivals to come and carry out their campaigns. But that particular movement, that faction that was sort of like rallying support for their cause in that region has accused politicians from the region of sponsoring armed thugs, locally known as goons, to disrupt their gathering. So there's been this trading of blame game between the two sides. And of course, even the politicians who were carrying out the rally there, they say that actually police didn't quite really offer them a sufficient protection initially until when the situation degenerated.
15: Many thanks for those updates, Richard Kagoe from the Nairobi Bureau here in Kenya, talking about those political rallies that turned confrontational over the weekend with elections barely 1 year away. You're listening to Newsday from the BBC World Service. There's plenty more to come. Stay with us if you can.
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4: BBC News with Emily Thomas. Annual military exercises between South Korea and the United States are underway, despite President Trump ordering them to be substantially scaled back. Mr. Trump said the drills, which were designed to prepare for threats such as cyber attacks and drones, were costly and hostile towards North Korea. He added that the communist state had been unthreatening and respectful throughout his presidency. Jake Wan is in Seoul.
5: This is the same tone kind of that we heard as soon as Mr. Trump ran in the first term as well. He always characterized South Korea as a bad ally who has been ripping off America for years with unfair trade practices, not paying its share in security issue. Well, Seoul will tell him that, you know, South Korea had a free trade agreement where Seoul did not impose any tariffs on U.S. items, as well as it has been paying $1 billion to help American troops stationed in Seoul.
4: Donald Trump's Middle East envoy Jared Kushner will hold talks in Israel today to try to revive the US-backed Gaza peace plan. The president's son-in-law will meet the Israeli Prime Minister Benjamin Netanyahu, who so far rejected the proposal. Yolande Nell reports from Jerusalem.
6: Jared Kushner's Middle East trip comes as the US-backed plan to strip Hamas of its weapons appears to have ground to a halt. Last month, President Trump announced that his Board of Peace had reached an historic agreement with the Palestinian armed group, but Mr. Netanyahu later rejected the deal. A Palestinian official told the BBC that Mr. Kushner met a delegation led by the head of Hamas, Khalil al-Haya, in Cairo. Hamas, in a statement, later called on mediators and the Board of Peace to compel Israel to approve the roadmap for the next steps. But it will be hard, even for Israel's closest ally, the US, to pressure Mr. Netanyahu as he faces a tough October election to try to hold on to power with a coalition that includes ministers in favour of taking a harsher line on Gaza.
4: The American actress Hayden Panettiere, best known for her roles in the TV shows Heroes and Nashville, has died at the age of 36. The circumstances of her death are unknown. Greg McKenzie reports.
7: Hayden Panettiere began acting as a child before finding international fame playing cheerleader Claire Bennett in the hit television series Heroes. She later starred as country singer Juliet Barnes in Nashville and appeared in films including Remember the Titans, Ice Princess and the Scream franchise. In a statement, her father Skip Panettiere said the family was sharing news of her death with profound sadness, describing his daughter as an incredible light who brought love and joy to those who knew her.
4: At least seven people have been killed in a crush at a Hindu temple in the Indian state of Bihar. A number of people were injured. Some reports say an electric pole fell into the crowd, causing panic. A barrier was also reported to have collapsed. BBC News.
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9: Good morning, welcome along to Daybreak with Dave. Good morning, I hope you're well. Good to be back with you. Have a nice little holiday. I'll tell you more about that later on in the show. But it's a Monday, the 17th of August, 2026. And we're here again, me and thee together, on a Monday morning. Shall we crack on then? Some sad news coming out overnight of the actress Hayden Panettiere, who had roles in Heroes and Nashville, you just heard there, died at the age of 36. There's no cause of death being released yet, but I love the Nashville series. It was absolutely brilliant, loved that series, and so sad to see what's going so sad to see what's happened there. It's just a bit of a shock. Right, it is 8:05. Any breaking news we'll have on that, of course, and any other news this morning we'll give to you straight away, as we always do here on Daybreak with Dave. Right, how you doing? How you diddling? How's life with you? How was your weekend? Let me know. In the meantime, while all that's going on, let me give you the head scratcher for this morning. We'll have the Dave's Golden Years as well, as always. We'll be speaking to Mark as well with the latest sports roundup as the EFL kicks in last weekend, and all of the athletic news as well. Some great news coming out of there for Team GB. Okay, let's give you the head scratcher. And these are your contact details for the head scratcher. So if you haven't ever done this before, now's a good time to get a pen and paper and write this down. So these are your contact details. I will give them to you again in a wee moment.
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9: 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Complete overshadow. Complete overshadow. I think it's quite easy, but there you are. What are we looking for this morning? That's your cryptic clue. Play on words. Complete overshadow. What are we looking for this morning? Let's do it.
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9: Okay, starting off in Gibraltar. Let's do Gibraltar. It's going to be warm and sunny again this week. It's been really stiflingly humid, hasn't it, the last few days? And hoping that's going to ease off, and I think it will as we go towards the end of this week a little bit, but just so stiflingly hot. Gibraltar, 26 degrees currently, already warm. Highs are 29, partly cloudy, sunny spells, light easterly breeze for you there today. Malaga, 25 currently, highs of 32, sunshine and cloud, still quite high humidity though. Light winds from the south for you. Granada, 20 degrees, highs of 38 with sunshine and cloud, easterly breeze. We need some westerly winds, that's what we need. Almeria, 28 degrees, highs of 37, sunshine and cloud, easterly breeze again. Because easterly tends to be humid at this time of year. Murcia, 26 degrees, currently highs of 36 later, sunshine and cloud, easterly breeze as well there. Alicante, 27 degrees, highs of 35, partly cloudy, sunny spells, easterly breeze there in Alicante. Denia is going to be 34.

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6: TRE.

Carl Leo Sayer. Tell you what, I'll have to tighten the word to reach those notes. Good morning, hope you're well. Talk Radio Europe. And yeah, we had a great time. We went to Nerka. And yes, we had 3 days in Nerka. It was absolutely brilliant, all inclusive. And then we just had a few days staycation here in Las Lagunas. Mijas Costa. We had a fabulous time, so it's good. Nice little break. Didn't want to wake up this morning, though. I did not want to wake up this morning. Just wanted to stay asleep, go back to sleep. It wasn't good at all. But anyway, here I am. Right, okay. Once you get out of the swing of it, so you start having later nights in the summer and then you wake up later, the kids aren't at school. Oh, anyway, it was quite nice just to watch some late night TV and not worry about getting up early in the morning. And anyway, onward and upward. Let's have a look at some of the days today. We're looking for complete overshadow. That's a head scratcher this morning. Complete overshadow. If you think you know what we're looking for, then get in touch. It's National Black Cat Appreciation Day in the United States of America, a massive viral awareness campaign designed to debunk the folklore superstitions and promote shelter adoptions for black cats. We used to have a couple of black cats in the Derby, my mum and dad. Beautiful. National Thrift Shop Day celebrates secondhand shopping, sustainable fashion, and affordable vintage goods. National Nonprofit Day in the United States recognizes the massive impact and dedication of societal goods achieved by charitable organizations. National Vanilla Custard Day. Today's dedicated food holiday celebrating the classic sweet treat. And Baby Boomers Recognition Day dedicated to celebrating the generation born between 1946 and 1964. And National I Love My Feet Day, promoting good health and comfort and proper care. United Kingdom and Spain, while their nations do not have specific unique official holidays today, August the 17th, citizens widely participate in shared global and digital celebrations. Of course we do. International Ask a Question Day, a global educational initiative encouraging curiosity, learning and open communication. It's Cupcake Day, that's across the Commonwealth, observed on the third Monday of August in connection with animal welfare fundraising initiatives, notably supported by groups like the RSPCA. And we go back to what we mentioned earlier, Black Cat Appreciation Day in the United Kingdom and also in Spain as well. So there you go. Some of the things you need to know. A bit quiet in Europe, really. Everybody's on holiday, that's what it is. But plenty going on in the States as far as national days are concerned. Right, let's go to the board. Let's see who's first on there. We're looking for complete overshadow. It's been in the news recently. And it goes to Lynn in Callahonda first. Good morning, Lynn. Welcome back, Dave. She says, good to be back, Lynn. And you are first on the board. Good morning, Dave. Also getting right. Who is this? I've got no name on this one. Angela Rogers. Second on the board today, Angela. Well done. Hi, Dave. Head scratchy. Yes, well done. Joey North Cornwall. Phil's in for Liliana. Good morning, Dave. Welcome back. Hope you had a good time with a lovely holiday. Yes, we did. Today's head scratcher. Yes, well done, Phil. Chris and Ariella Costa. Good morning, Dave. Happy Monday. Hope you and the family had a great holiday. Here's a head scratcher. Yes, well done to you, Chris. Stephen Stephanie. Happy Monday. Welcome back. Great weekend at the beach in Duquesa and Estepona for the festival. That sounds absolutely brilliant. Well done, Stephen Stephanie. I'm glad you had a great weekend. You're absolutely right with the head scratcher. Well done. Morning, Dave. Glad you're back. And the teaser teaser is absolutely right. Well done. Or at least all the best from Mordor from La Cala Resort. Good morning, Mordor. Hope you're right and all is good in your world. Alan's in Arroyo de la Mia. Well done, Alan. Correct, Amanda. Well done, Alan. Morning, Dave. Welcome back. Yes, you are correct. Well done. Roger's in Arroyo as well. Well done, Rog. Ben, the aircon man. No, Stephen Torremendo. Get it right. I'm reading the wrong one. Steve's in Torremendo. Correct. Well done, Steve. Lynn's in Mallorca. Well done, Lynn. And you're on the board. Morning, Dave. Flora from Cordoba. I think the answer could be... Yeah, you're very close, Flora. We need another word as well. It's two words we're looking for. Morning, Dave. Kane, Ben, and Madden Acosta. Not right. Sorry. Nearly. Welcome back. Did they remove it? I've got no idea what you're talking about. Good morning, Dave, from Phil and Maggie in Conwy. Hope you had a good holiday.
And you are absolutely right with the head scratcher. Well done to you. There's plenty of people coming in. Good morning, Dave. Karen in Totana in Murcia. Correct. Well done, Karen. And also morning, Dave. Head scratcher. That's from Andrea in Minerva. You are absolutely right, Andrea. Welcome back, Dave. Yes, Andy from Nerka. You are correct. Good morning, Dave. Good to have you back. The word is, yeah, Mike from Tiverton, Rhode Island. Yes, you are correct, Mike. Well done. And good to have you listening there in the old United States of America. Fabulous stuff. Okay, Talk Radio Europe, your voice in Spain. I'm going to give you a brand new song. Are you ready? I'm going to give you a brand new song. And if I can find it, it's by Brandon Flowers of The Killers. Completely different to what he usually does before. But this, I like. It's called Tiger's Blood.

0: So what do you think, Brandon Flowers, then? You think it'd be called Runaway Train, which is a, there is a song called Runaway Train from the 90s. That's called Tiger's Blood. There we are. Talk Radio Europe, your voice in Spain. Yeah, I quite like that. A bit different to the Killers, isn't it? Okay, right, we're going to get... In fact, this links actually to the head scratcher this morning. We're looking for Complete Overshadow. Fans say goodbye to dear old Bonnie Tyler.
1: Many in the crowds here feeling a personal loss as the coffin of global superstar Bonnie Tyler passes through her home village of Mumbles near Swansea. Some leaving roses on the hood of the hearse as it passes by.
2: She's a lovely lady down to earth and I hope she'll have a fab send off.
3: She was born in Skewen, but we think of her as a Swansea lass and a Mumbles lass.
2: Really down to earth she was, proud to be Welsh.
4: She's part of us really, isn't she? And I knew, didn't know her, but she was around when I was around as a child.
5: Bonnie was just my idol.
1: It's not just locals saying goodbye. Some of her fans have travelled from much further to be here.
6: I flew in from New York City. I live in Manhattan, and I'm here because I'm one of the biggest Bonnie Tyler fans. I've been a Bonnie Tyler fan since 1978.
1: Despite her worldwide fame, the ballad-belting singer never forgot her roots and was often seen out and about here when she wasn't at her other home in Portugal. Today, hundreds lined the streets to say goodbye to Bonnie Tyler, but some of those here knew her as Gaynor Hopkins, her family name.
7: On a Saturday night when Gaynor was home from Portugal, she used to come and we have dinner together. About six or eight of us sometimes have dinner together. Every Christmas, we had to go there, had to go round to her house. It was all the locals and her friends and locals used to go Christmas morning. So that was lovely. That was a good start to Christmas. So much down to earth. You couldn't wish for more down to earth person. And she loved everybody. She was so nice to everybody.
1: The procession continued on to Skewen, the village she was raised in, and her funeral is on Monday for her family and selected guests. Today, the world says goodbye to this larger-than-life superstar who never forgot the place nor the people she came from. Isla Todd, ITV News.
0: Oh, Bonnie Tyler, fabulous. And I love how down-to-earth she was and how people in her home village just absolutely loved her and, you know, see her walking around. She just seemed such a lovely person. She just never seemed to lose that kind of working-class background that she had. 27 minutes past 8 on Talk Radio Europe, your voice in Spain. We'll keep an eye on all the latest Spanish news headlines. In fact, let me give you the Spanish news headlines now. And we'll then head off and get some sports news for you. Keeping an eye on your head scratcher this morning. We're looking for Complete Overshadow. And yeah, been in the news over the last week. So if you think you know what we're looking for, then do get in touch. Latest Spanish news headlines. Let me do this and let me play this. And I'm a bit rusty, you see. Right.
8: Your Spanish news. Moroccan security forces say they intercepted about 300 people attempting to reach the border with the Spanish enclave of Ceuta amid a major security operation aimed at preventing a repeat of the mass influx 2 weeks ago. They included 248 migrants from sub-Saharan Africa and 46 Moroccan nationals. The operation followed calls circulating on social media for another mass attempt to reach Ceuta on the August the 15th, accompanied by claims of misinformation suggesting that migrants would be able to cross the border. Attempts to reach the border reportedly began around dawn, but the scale of the security presence made mass crossing virtually impossible. The deployment was in marked contrast to the events on 30th of July, when tens of thousands of people were able to enter Ceuta in the space of a few days. Two women have died and two babies have been injured after torrential rain triggered a landslide and a sudden torrent of water, mud and rocks through a small village in the northwestern Spanish province of León. The disaster struck in Manzanedo de Valduesa in El Biziero region near Pontefiera on Saturday evening when intense rainfall caused part of the mountain to give way. According to Spain's national police, the resulting flood channeled water and mud down the Calle de las Iglesias and hit a bodega where six people were present. Two women, aged approximately 80 and 60, were killed. Two babies suffered bruising and received medical attention. Images published by local media showed the aftermath of the torrent, with a mass of mud and stones having swept through the village and a vehicle apparently flattened by the debris. A magnitude 5 earthquake struck Granada province in Andalusia on the early hours of Saturday morning, causing damage to buildings and vehicles and sending tremors across other parts of the region, including much of Malaga province and city. No injuries were reported following the quake, although emergency crews were called to damaged buildings and rescued a number of people. The earthquake occurred shortly after 1 a.m. on Saturday, with Spain's National Geographic Institute recording it at 1:04 a.m. Images broadcast by Spanish television showed rubble and other debris scattered across streets in Granada, with some parked vehicles also damaged.
0: And there you are. That's your Spanish news. It is 29 minutes past 8 on Talk Radio Europe. 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

0: Okay, it's Daybreak with Dave. 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
0: Okay, good morning. Listening to Talk Radio Europe, your voice in Spain. Let's have a look at your sports news you're waking up to today. And I've got a bit of a fear. It's today, Manchester City fans listening this morning. I've got a bit of a fear for Manchester City this year. Because they didn't look much yesterday, did they, against Arsenal? We'll get to that in a moment. But Manchester City midfielder Rodri is dominating headlines across both nations. City accepted a £65.4 million offer from Barcelona. Rodri's on his way to Barcelona, which is not good if you're a Real Madrid fan, is it? Like myself. And with the Spanish star finalising terms for blockbuster return to La Liga. I think Manchester City are going to really, really miss Rodri. And I don't know why they didn't try and keep him. Anyway, we'll see. He had a great World Cup. I know he wasn't as good as he's been recently this season for City, but I think they're going to miss him. In the UK sports roundup, we'll have more with Mark in about an hour, about 45 minutes time. Arsenal kicked off a domestic campaign with a statement performance dominating Manchester City to lift the Community Shield, beating them 3-0. This is what I mean. Athletics, this is a great story. Team GB, Great Britain's Amy Hunt, made history at the European Championships in Birmingham, becoming the first athlete ever to win 4 gold medals in a single edition. She swept the individual 100 metres, 200 metres titles before anchoring GB to gold in both the women's and mixed 4x100 metre relays. Fabulous stuff, Amy. Well done. I think she needs a round of applause for that. Fabulous. She seems quite a nice person as well. In cricket, Manchester Super Giants claimed their maiden men's 100 title, surviving a tense finish to defeat the Trent Rockets by 5 wickets. It's nice to see a Nottingham team losing. Football, beyond Rodri's arrival in Barca, PSG completed a €50 million deal to acquire Spanish forward Ferran Torres. Meanwhile, Real Madrid bolstered their backline by finalising the signing of Yann Diamande from RB Leipzig. World Cup 2030 backlash. Tensions continue to surround 2030 FIFA World Cup, with political debate sparking in Madrid over Morocco's co-hosting status amid ongoing diplomatic friction. Motorsport and cycling, Spanish rider Raul Fernandez secured a victory at the British MotoGP in Silverstone last week, while excitement continues to build in Catalonia following Barcelona's turn as host for the Tour de France Grand Depart. I don't know how you say it. I'm trying to be French there, but it's not happening, is it? Really not happening. Right. 9:25, you're listening to TRE, your voice in Spain, live from the studios in Estepona. Good morning.

0: Fabulous stuff. Right, Barry, let's stick together. We need to at times like this, don't we? Right. Going to the board, and Kay and Ben are Madden Acosta, you are correct. Well done, Kay. Got it right. Welcome back, Dave. It's the head scratcher, yes. Greetings from Denise in Pedregalecco. Morning, Denise. Denise, I'm so in love with you. Right, so we'll... Sam thought I had my kidney stones removed. Kidney stone is still in place, Sam. Will be removed and stent hopefully soon. Still waiting for the operation date for anybody who's interested in an update there on my health situation. What's the name of the song and the artist? Stephanie and Steve. That was Brandon Flowers and Tiger Blood. I think it was what you were looking for earlier on. Morning, Dave. Bienvenidos. Good to have you hear your voice. Absolutely right. Jackie in Madrid. Well done, Jackie, getting it right. Happy Monday, Dave. Nice to hear you are back. Hope you had a lovely holiday. And Cookie, you are absolutely spot on, my love. You are correct. Some sad news. Let me give you that in a moment. We're looking for complete overshadow. What are we looking for this morning?
1: You can contact the show.
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0: Or you can find us on Facebook at Talk Radio Europe Official. Some very sad news this morning. I've seen this actress in a few different series. I used to watch Heroes when it came out back on Netflix, I think it was. Was it Netflix? I can't remember now. But anyway, it was out when I first moved to Spain back in around 2009. And Nashville country music series and other stuff as well. So very sad news here that actress Hayden Panettiere has died at the age of 36.
2: But now let's bring you the news about the American actress Hayden Panettiere, who was best known for her roles in Heroes and Nashville. She has died. She was just 36 years old. In a statement reported by ABC News, her representative said she was an incredible light and a force of nature who brought immeasurable love and joy to all who knew her. Let's bring in entertainment journalist KJ Matthews joining us live from Los Angeles for reaction. KJ, this is a huge shock, isn't it?
3: It is a huge shock. You know, I was just watching Hayden Panettiere just about 2 to 3 months ago as she was doing a press tour for her memoir called This Is Me, A Reckoning. She was on CBS. She was on all the daytime talk shows. And she really seemed to have gotten her life together. She joked about the relationship that she had with her 11-year-old daughter and the way that they FaceTime each other. She was talking about it was wonderful to have her preteen daughter fall in love with a lot of her work when she was younger, you know, her being on Heroes and being in the teen Scream movie, all those things. And she really was just trying to reconnect with that. And she also talked about the fact that, you know, when she was young, very young, she was kind of thrust into the spotlight and put in all these commercials. She said that by the age of 5, she'd already been in 5 commercials, and she really felt like she hadn't had a break. She also talked about her opioid and her alcohol addiction and the things that she went through. And she also talked about the fact that she had willingly given up custody of her child when her child was very young to deal with her addiction issues. So she had been through a lot in such a short amount of time, and she was only in her 30s, passing away on Sunday.
2: Yeah, and there is no details available about her death, the circumstances of that. And of course, the family have asked for respect of their privacy at this very difficult time. But it's a bit of a familiar tale, is it not, KJ, with these child stars? As you say, she was just 5 years old when she started recording commercials. At the age of 9, she was the voice in It's a Bug's Life, the movie. And she's, as you say, had a very difficult time.
3: Yeah, she had a really interesting time too, kind of a strange relationship with her mom. You know, just a few months ago when she was doing the press tour, she had said there had come a time during the time she was doing Heroes, and she felt that her mom had been her manager for so long that it was getting in the way of her having a wonderful, normal mother-daughter relationship with her. So she had told her mom that she no longer wanted her to be her manager and just wanted them to kind of focus on the mother-daughter relationship. And she said her mother just said, "You owe me." and walked out of the dressing room. And so she said she dealt with that for a long time and just really felt that all her life. She never had someone to have her back, to be so concerned about her well-being. And that's something that she said that she's dealt with all of her life.
0: Sad news, actress Hayden Panettiere has died at the age of 36. There's no cause of death being released yet, but yeah, very sad news indeed. And what really hit me in that story was the 11-year-old daughter. Thoughts and prayers. I know, it's just hard, isn't it? Yeah. Well, we'll head off to Lumon next with a full market roundup here on TRE.

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0: is Dave Rick with Dave here on Talk Radio Europe. Time for, well, by the way, Paul Incompeta, well done. You've got it right, got the head scratcher right. Well done to you, Paul. Now this, here we go.
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0: He's a very happy bunny. It must be Matty. Morning, Matty. How are you?
2: Morning, Dave. Yeah, very happy. How are
0: yeah.
2: you?
0: Yeah, not too bad for a Derby County fan. We lost at the weekend. First match back. Just didn't turn up. Wasn't good. EFL's back, but Derby aren't. Anyway,
2: no.
0: We need to buy some players. We had somebody wanted to buy the club from Saudi Arabia for a while. And then so that was kind of hanging in the air. It was being processed. It got all the approval, got the go ahead. And last week, out the blue, they just dropped the bid. Dropped the offer, and so now Derby haven't bought any players, and so yeah, that's where we are at the moment. So we need to buy some players quickly. But anyway, enough about my woes at the Rams. The Arsenal are doing very well indeed, aren't they? What a great start for the season! It's the Community Shield. Again, you can't take too much away from it, I suppose, for what the rest of the season is going to be like. But it does bode well, doesn't it, Matt? How do you feel?
2: Yeah, I mean, pre-season was pretty disappointing, but we were kind of mixing it around with different players and different tactics. But yesterday, full strength, you know, we're subbing off Bruno Guimaraes for Rice, and, you know, you got Saka on the bench.
0: Yeah.
2: And we didn't have Saliba yesterday. Yeah, the team is really clicking together, and yeah, just looked excellent. We played them off the park basically the whole game. So, yeah, really impressed.
0: So Man City do not look good, do they, at the moment? If you're a City fan, you must be a bit fearful of what's going to happen there. But Arsenal looking good. And do you think, Matty, at this early stage, have you got high hopes of the season?
2: I think just that pressure off them, you know. They don't have that pressure of you have to win the Premier League. You can just go out there and play football and play like you're the champions. I think that's really going to help them.
0: That'll make a difference.
2: I'm just really excited for football to be back. I mean, it's been weeks since I've actually watched a proper game, and yesterday I was thinking, I just can't wait for, you know, you have a game on the Friday for Arsenal playing on Friday, and then Saturday, Sunday, Monday, it was just the best. I'd just be sat in front of the TV all weekend.
0: Absolutely, yeah. And it's back next week, so that's all good. Looking forward to that. Okay, Matty, how do you do with the head scratcher this morning?
2: I think I got it. To be honest, I didn't actually ask anyone because you were playing Bonnie Tyler, and I just thought, I think this is what it's going to be.
0: Yeah.
2: So I'll go for Total Eclipse.
0: Yes, complete overshadow, Total Eclipse. Did you? I mean, you probably already spoken about this on the radio last week, but did you see the eclipse?
2: Well, kind of. I was stood out in the garden with my colander and a piece of paper.
0: Yeah.
2: And that doesn't work, by the way.
0: I'd love to see a photo of you doing that. What's he doing out there?
2: I know.
0: Any other time of year, it'd be weird, wouldn't it?
2: Yeah, exactly. There were people across the road with their sunglasses.
0: Yeah.
2: And I was out there like that. And I was just, you must have seen me looking so fed up because I was like, this just isn't even working. So, yeah, I did have a peek, but it hurt my eyes. So,
0: well, we were at a hotel in Spain sitting out having a drink. And it kind of just went a little bit darker for a while and then got light again, then went dark because it was like half past eight or something like that here in Spain.
2: Yeah.
0: So, bit of an anticlimax. But next year, apparently, you've got to be in Spain to come. Early August in Spain is going to be eclipse next year. So, south of Spain here is the best place to see the eclipse next year. Right, Matty, what's going on with the markets and the business news, if anything at all?
2: it's going to be a pretty big week anyway. I mean, last week was quite busy. You had, namely the UK GDP figures came out and they were a lot better than we expected them to be. We're expecting the economy to flatline at 0%, came out at 0.3%.
0: Mm.
2: Just really showing how, you know, robust the UK economy can be, because the UK has actually grown by 1.2% over the last year, which is not too bad considering, you know, everything that's been going on and, you know, it's been almost six months now since the situation in the Middle East started. So, you know, it's actually ticking along quite well and helping the pound. So, yeah, sterling euro went back up to 1.17 last week, which is only a cent away from the best levels in over a year. So, not doing too badly.
0: Yeah.
2: This week is a load of data. You've got all the labour data out tomorrow for the UK. So, average earnings expected to go down a little bit. Claimant count change, which is how many people are claiming benefits in this country, and then the unemployment rate as well. So good look at the labour
0: indicators.
2: Market.
0: Yeah, exactly.
2: They're all kind of major announcements. They just kind of give us a glimpse of what, you know, may be happening moving forward. And because you saw just a couple of weeks ago, you had some pretty poor data come out of the UK, and then the pound fell 0.5% against most major currencies. So it does have an effect. Not like it's going to drop, you know, 2 or 3 cents off the back of these kind of things, but yeah, it does have an effect. But yeah, then you've got the inflation figures for the UK and the EU on Wednesday, and that's going to be a big one because there's still a big chance that the Eurozone are going to hike interest next month. And if inflation does tick up even a little bit, that could really confirm that we're going to see an interest rate hike there. And that's something that could help the euro then strengthen off the back of it, basically. Same with the UK. They're still expecting an interest rate hike at some point, but it could be next year. It could be at the end of the year. It's just looking out to see what inflation is doing, basically. And then lastly, on Friday, you've got all the manufacturing and service sector data. So it's a deeper dive into what's happening with each economy. So that's another one that could cause a stir in the market. So yeah, quite a busy week ahead. And then, yeah, we just have to keep an eye on what's happening with the rates.
0: Absolutely. All right, then, Matty, where are we sitting right now then, my friend?
2: Yeah, so sterling euro, well, it's on the back foot a little bit this morning. It's at 116.93.
0: That went up to about
2: 117.20 last week. Sterling US is flying at the moment. It's at 135.60. So it's less than a cent away from the highest levels in over a year. And then euro dollar is just on the brink of 116 now. So that's on the way up.
0: Right, fabulous stuff. Okay, thank you very much, Matty. He's happy anyway. Arsenal are winning, so all good. looking forward to the Premier League starting this weekend. Matty, have a good one, mate. Take care.
2: You too.
0: Cheers. Matty from Newman brings us up to date on this Monday. Thank you, Matty. Well done, the Arsenal.

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0: Well, I don't know what happened there. Anyway, the news was meant to kick in, but we shall see. Let me see if I can pause that a moment and get the latest news on the way. Let's see how we go. We may have to pick up the UK news later on and just go over the Spanish news headlines for now. For some reason, the computer decided to kick in a little bit early and took me completely by surprise. But welcome back, Dave. That's all that matters. Right, OK, we'll get some Spanish news headlines with Giles, and I will try and keep you up to date with any breaking UK news in the next hour as well. Here we go. Talk Radio Europe.
1: BBC News with Emily Thomas. Donald Trump's Middle East envoy, Jared Kushner, will hold talks in Israel today to try to revive the US-backed Gaza peace plan. The president's son-in-law will meet the Israeli Prime Minister, Benjamin Netanyahu. Yolande Nell reports from Jerusalem.
2: Jared Kushner's Middle East trip comes as the US-backed plan to strip Hamas of its weapons appears to have ground to a halt. Last month, President Trump announced that his Board of Peace had reached an historic agreement with the Palestinian armed group. But Mr. Netanyahu later rejected the deal, which would have seen Israel withdraw its troops from Gaza in phases. A Palestinian official told the BBC that Mr. Kushner met a delegation led by the head of Hamas, Khalil al-Hayya, in Cairo. Hamas, in a statement, later called on mediators and the Board of Peace to compel Israel to approve the roadmap for the next steps. But it will be hard, even for Israel's closest ally, the US, to pressure Mr. Netanyahu as he faces a tough October election to try to hold on to power. Many Israelis are also sceptical that Hamas is ready to disarm.
1: Annual military exercises between South Korea and the United States are going ahead, despite President Trump ordering them to be substantially scaled back. Mr. Trump said the drills were hostile towards North Korea. Jake Wan is in Seoul.
3: Seoul considers the joint exercise core to its alliance with the U.S. They have been held nearly every year since the Korean War. Mr. Trump broke from tradition when he suspended the drill after his first meeting with Kim Jong-un in 2018, and they didn't resume until 2022. In a post on social media last night, Mr. Trump repeated his view that the exercises are costly for the U.S. and provoke North Korea. He's known to be frustrated with South Korea for not assisting in the war in Iran and said North Korea had been unthreatening and respectful.
1: The American actress Hayden Panettiere, best known for her roles in the TV shows Heroes and Nashville, has died at the age of 36. A statement from her representative did not reveal the circumstances of her death. KJ Matthews is an entertainment journalist.
4: It is a huge shock. You know, I was just watching Hayden Panettiere just about 2 to 3 months ago as she was doing a press tour for her memoir called This Is Me, A Reckoning. And she really seemed to have gotten her life together. She was talking about it was wonderful to have her preteen daughter fall in love with a lot of her work. And she also talked about the fact that, you know, when she was young, very young, she was kind of thrust into the spotlight. She said that by the age of 5, she'd already been in 5 commercials, and she really felt like she hadn't had a break.
1: Russian officials say a Ukrainian missile strike has killed 6 people in the Belgorod region. On Sunday, the Russian authorities accused Ukraine of launching hundreds of drones in its largest attack this year. Russian strikes on Ukraine killed at least 7 people. BBC News.

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1: This is your Spanish news. Moroccan security forces say they intercepted about 300 people attempting to reach the border with the Spanish enclave of Ceuta amid a major security operation aimed at preventing a repeat of the mass influx 2 weeks ago. They included 248 migrants from sub-Saharan Africa and 46 Moroccan nationals. The operation followed calls circulating on social media for another mass attempt to reach Ceuta on the August the 15th, accompanied by claims of misinformation suggesting that migrants would be able to cross the border. Attempts to reach the border reportedly began around dawn, but the scale of the security presence made mass crossing virtually impossible. The deployment was in marked contrast to the events on 30th of July, when tens of thousands of people were able to enter Ceuta in the space of a few days. Two women have died and two babies have been injured after torrential rain triggered a landslide and a sudden torrent of water, mud and rocks through a small village in the northwestern Spanish province of León. The disaster struck in Manzanedo del Valduesa in El Biziero region near Pontefiera on Saturday evening when intense rainfall caused part of the mountain to give way. According to Spain's national police, the resulting flood channeled water and mud down the Calle de las Iglesias and hit a bodega where six people were present. Two women, aged approximately 80 and 60, were killed. Two babies suffered bruising and received medical attention. Images published by local media showed the aftermath of the torrent, with a mass of mud and stones having swept through the village and a vehicle apparently flattened by the debris. A magnitude 5 earthquake struck Granada province in Andalusia on the early hours of Saturday morning, causing damage to buildings and vehicles and sending tremors across other parts of the region, including much of Malaga province and city. No injuries were reported following the quake, although emergency crews were called to damaged buildings and rescued a number of people. The earthquake occurred shortly after 1 a.m. on Saturday, with Spain's National Geographic Institute recording it at 1:04 a.m. Images broadcast by Spanish television showed rubble and other debris scattered across streets in Granada, with some parked vehicles also damaged.
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0: highs of 32, partly cloudy, sunny spells, and a southerly breeze there for you. We're off to Granada now, 21 degrees, highs of 36, sunshine and cloud, and easterly breeze there in Granada. Almeria, 29 degrees, highs of 37, sunshine and cloud. Light winds coming from an easterly direction for you there in Granada. And Murcia, 26 degrees, highs of 36 with sunshine and cloud. Light winds from an easterly direction. Off to Alicante on the Costa Blanca now, 35, sunshine and cloud, easterly breeze there for you. And then Denia, 24 degrees, highs of 34 with sunshine and cloud, and maybe some rain around later in the week for Denia, just a few spots here and there. And did you see the thunder and lightning the other night? Wow. Woke up, looked out the window, thought, look at that, proper rain, loved it, absolutely loved it. Didn't really clear the air much though, did it? Ibiza. 33, sunshine and cloud, light winds coming from an easterly direction for you. Palma de Mallorca, 26 degrees, currently highs of 32, later with sunshine, southwesterly breeze there. And also Barcelona, 26 degrees, highs of 31 with sunshine and cloud, light southerly breeze in Barcelona land. Madrid, 23 degrees, highs of 38 with sunshine, going to be a hot one there. And finally London, northerly breeze in Madrid. London is going to be 26 with sunshine and cloud, light northeasterly winds.
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8: Oh, come on. We'll do that in a minute. Golden Years on the way.

This intro, that's the Amen Corner, of course, and the Paradise is half as nice. Talk Radio Europe, your voice in Spain, will be heading off and we'll be getting the latest sports roundup in a moment. Before that, missing Caliph pensioner, 92, found more than 1,000 kilometres away in Miranda de Ebro. His family believe, his family believe he instinctively followed a route he travelled every summer whilst working in France, even though he cannot explain how he made the journey, and his car was later found with damage to one side. That's a mystery, isn't it? It really is. So we'll keep an eye on that one for you. We will be heading off and speaking to our good friend Mark on the way next from Ireland with a full sports roundup, so don't go anywhere. And then Dave's golden years on the way.

0: How are you, Mark? How are you doing?
1: I'm doing good. How are you?
0: Very good indeed. Let's get on straight onto it because football is back. The EFL derby loss, never mind. Onward and upward. But the EFL is back and also the Community Shield, which means we're only a week away from the Premier League. But the Community Shield, wow, Arsenal, dominant. What's going on, Mark?
1: Yeah, that I was not expecting that. Of course, you know, we all knew it wasn't going to be a smooth transition once Pep left and Maresca took over. You can't just do that after, what was it, 10 years? The most legendary manager ever, one of the, you know, brilliant minds of the game. It's never going to be easy taking over from them, but there certainly just was a lot of glaring issues that mightn't have been a problem last season, but were in that match. Yeah. And one of them definitely was just City had no midfield control whatsoever. I mean, for years, even when they're defeated, I mean, they generally had, you know, a dominant possession. They forced opponents to defend for long times. But I think it was something like 24 seconds, and Arsenal, you know, they were already behind. Arsenal, they just stretched them, and Man City looked really vulnerable. And there's a lot of other contributing factors. Donnarumma had a pretty difficult afternoon. City were fairly bad defensively. They struggled with Arsenal's movement, especially with Havertz's goal. Ruben Diaz, I think, kind of found difficult to organize his fellow defenders around that Arsenal attack, which was just so fast. And then the most worrying thing probably would be, or maybe the second most worrying after the midfield, was how isolated Haaland was. Just no one was able to get him the ball.
0: Yeah.
1: And you're not going to win matches if you can't score. So it's a worrying start from Maresca, but I suppose you said it at the start that the big news is just how strong Arsenal looked. Yeah. For me, at least, they looked stronger than they did all of last season, which isn't a slight to them at all. It's showing how sharp they look, and more importantly, how hungry that group of players is to go back and win it again.
0: Their preseason's been a little bit mixed, hasn't it? So you couldn't take it. But looking at the way they played yesterday, so all credit to Arsenal, looking very good, and also some good signings as well over the summer. Manchester City, though, Rodri going to Barcelona, that's going to be an issue, isn't it?
1: That could be a nail in the coffin for a fairly bad season if that does happen. Of course, they do have Elliot Anderson. He was their marquee signing and really the only kind of big thing they've done in a transfer window so far. And he's going to need a bit of a time to adjust. But is he Rodri? And I think that the ultimate answer is no. There's very few people who are going to be a Ballon d'Or winning midfielder of Rodri's quality. So they need to do whatever they can to keep him there. But I also know, you know, Rodri's been in England for a very long time now. He's Spanish. I presume there's an inkling to come home and to have better weather as well, although that hasn't been a problem this summer. Britain has been sweltering. But it might be very tough to keep him there if he's a bit homesick.
0: Yeah, okay. Let's look at the Championship then. It's underway. Burnley and West Ham was one of the ones I noticed yesterday. Back up and running, and it's good for all us who have our teams in the Championship. It's a very exciting time.
1: Yeah, I think this is going to be a very unpredictable campaign for the Championship, just like last season. It kind of started on Friday there. I was watching the Wolves and Blackburn Rovers. It was Wolves' first match in I think it's 8 years in the Championship. They've been in the Premiership for a while now, and that brings a lot of caveats with it. It's a lot different football you play in the Championship, but also financially you have to manage your club very differently. And I don't think it's a hot take to say that Wolves are probably one of the favourites to win the Championship this year.
0: Yeah,
1: and they've got quality in there, but it was a stumble for them. They're held 2-2 against Blackburn, and they found themselves chasing the game twice before Raúl Jiménez had to rescue a point. It was an interesting match, like you said, with West Ham and Burnley. It was also 2-2 there. Watford gave Southampton a nice surprise. That was 2-1 to Watford. Derby, unfortunately, they lost. But what can you do? You can't have it all.
0: No. We've had a possible takeover bid looming all summer, and means we're not in the market, not buying players. So, and that's dropped out. So now they are suddenly buying some players. So we shall see what happens. There's still time, early doors. Not going to worry about it too much.
1: It's very tough as well when you have that hanging over your head of, like, you know, will I have a job or a contract, something to pay my contract, you know, in a year's time? And that must be really tough for the players.
0: Yeah. What else is going on?
1: I suppose West Brom, they left it late to beat Norwich. Millwall, I was impressed with their 2-0 victory. Swansea and Stoke, those are two teams I would have grown up with in the Premier League, so I'm always like to see them do well. Swansea are an excellent win away. I suppose it's this year it just looks really competitive. You know, there are late goals, there are comeback victories, plenty of attacking football. You know, I think the only nil-all game was Sheffield United and Birmingham. I think all teams produce performances that suggest they'll be in the conversation for promotion. There's a lot of different teams in there. The biggest concerns, Wolves definitely dropping points at home. That's not a great sign. And Southampton's defeat also raises a lot of questions. So I suppose supporters just want an immediate response from West Ham and Wolves, and I don't know if they're going to get that. They might be an adjustment to life in the Championship.
0: Yeah. Okay. Now, let's talk Premier League then. We talked about Arsenal looking very good, City looking very dodgy at the moment. What other teams are catching your attention? I think Manchester United might have a good season. They might be there or thereabouts.
1: I've been listening to the Sky Sports coverage about how disappointing this transfer window has been for Manchester United, and I have to say I disagree. I've been quite entertained by this transfer window, for Manchester United. I think they've taken what was arguably the biggest chink in our armor last season, which was this midfield that is relying on Manu and Ugarte, who, you know, thankfully he's injured for most of the season, so Manchester United fans don't have to watch him play. That's a horrible thing to say, but he just really, every time he enters that midfield, it's a different machine, a lesser machine. But they've got Tielemans and they've got Santos, and I think those are great pickups. I'd love for them to get a left back. You know, Lewis Hall would have been great, but at the same time, do you want to be spending $100 million on Lewis Hall? I don't know if that's the new transfer strategy Man United want to go with. I think sensible transfers, that Tielemans transfer was just incredible business.
0: Yeah. Rashford?
1: Yeah, Rashford. Will he stay? Will he go? I don't know. I don't know with that. I suppose at this point he probably is going to stay. I don't know if many people want to take him up on those $350,000 a week wages.
0: If he can have a couple of good seasons at Man United, then
1: I think keep him there. But I think it has to be, you know, he's third string, he's third choice, because you've got Cunha and you've got Dorgu, and I think both of those players proved last season that left wing is theirs. So if Rashford does come back into the fold, and I mean, I grew up at Rashford. Some of his goals are you know, my most favourite memories with Manchester City. But you're coming back into a squad that's completely different when you left, and you have to work your way and earn yourself back into that starting 11. But I don't think it's necessarily a bad thing at all to have depth there, especially when we had so many injuries last season.
0: Yeah,
1: I suppose as well. It's a new era for Liverpool. They're born again. It's going to be really interesting to see how they start, because their manager, it took him 9 games to win a game with Bournemouth. And I saw a really interesting article. It was like, you know, can he afford to do that at Liverpool? I'm sure he won't. And they've looked strong during the preseason at points. So they're making a trip to Newcastle, and that's going to be a really intriguing
0: picture
1: because Newcastle are all new side as well.
0: Yeah,
1: and a lot of people are saying it's a manager upgrade after Eddie Howe's left, which it's harsh, but I don't think it's necessarily false either. You know, Eddie Howe was doing great with that team, but I can't imagine the stress it must be when all your players want to leave and you can't buy more.
0: Right, Mark, we're going to have to move on, Fred, because time is against us. But let's have a quick talk about the St. Jude Championship Golf.
1: Yeah, this is the penultimate a golf kind of tournament, I think, at the end of the season. I'll get right into it. Scottie Scheffler won, surprise, surprise.
0: Yeah.
1: The world number one, I think he finished in 17 under par. A really strong opening to the FedEx Cup playoffs. With his, I think it's nearly been 200 days since he last won a PGA Tour title. But he remains consistent. You know, he began the final round, I think, with a two-shot advantage. And it wasn't completely straightforward. There was an unfortunate bounce there, I think, in the third hole. And it ended up finished in water once it bounced off a sprinkler head. But Scheffler's, you know, world class. He's all class. He had the composure, and by the closing stretch, you know, there's no question whether he'd win. It's his 21st PGA title now, and a 61 in the second round is really, really impressive. And it was a really sad weekend for anyone who was an Irish golf supporter. And it didn't click. It didn't start clicking. It never looked like it was going to click. And it never did click. Rory McIlroy, I don't even want to tell you what he finished on. It was an insane number. Same with Shane Lowry. He was a little bit brighter in spells, but it just wasn't meant to be. I suppose another important guy to mention was Sam Burns. He was just two shots off. A brilliant round of 62 in the third. So that was really impressive. Yeah. Jordan Spieth's season, that was a fairly painful end to the season. He shared the lead after the opening with a 65, but he followed it with a 69, and then rounds of 72 and 70 left him, I think, tied for 19th. So he needed to be flawless on Sunday, and then unfortunately, you know, he just dropped shots on a lot of holes, and so it was a disappointing weekend for the Irish. But everywhere else, it was a really interesting golf tournament. And I think biggest winner is definitely Scottie Scheffler. What a performance by him.
0: Absolutely brilliant. Well, Mark, we're out of time because we've got to do the golden years and on the way next. But thank you very much, Mark, as always. And we'll have plenty to talk about next week with the start of the Premier League, no doubt. So looking forward to that. Mark, have a lovely week, my friend.
1: Thank you.
0: Cheers. Mark, he just does an amazing job at watching sport. I think he finds it quite easy. But he'll be back with us next Monday. Thank you, Mark.
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7: The Business Bulletin is powered by Casa del Villar, the billiards club the Costa del Sol has been waiting for in San Pedro.
0: Okay, quick look at the business roundup then. Dave's golden years on the way next. let's have a look, see what's happening. We've got energy gold squeeze, power costs. The UK electricity grid operator issued a summer margin warnings following energy supply shortfalls driven by extreme European heat waves and power fluctuations during the total solar eclipse. Backup gas generators saw spot prices spike as high as £875 per kilo MWH. Right. Stock market, European and UK equities have shown mixed performance, with the FTSE 100 stabilising after fluctuations caused the global price moves and Middle Eastern supply concerns. Brent crude hovered around $90 a barrel. In Spain, tourism and hospitality surge. Spain is experiencing a major economic surge driven by international tourism, with hotel rates jumping significantly across northern hubs. Coruña and Bilbao and Mallorca, to mention three. Wildfires and climate economic impact, ongoing heat waves and wildfires across Spain have prompted joint UK-France-Spain diplomatic and business declarations treating severe climate events as critical risk to trade, agriculture and local infrastructure. And Spain continues to lead major Eurozone economies in GDP growth, benefiting from high service sector revenues, green energy investments and robust domestic demand. So that's your business news.
7: The Business Bulletin is powered by Casa del Villar, the billiards club the Costa del Sol has been waiting for in San Pedro.
0: Now, if you want a little guess on Dave's golden years, then these are your contact details.
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0: Okay, then let's kick things off in the UK. What was happening this year? We're looking for, all we need from you is the year of these headlines and these songs, and you'll get yourself on the board and you could be a winner. You don't win anything, just the credibility of being a winner on Talk Radio Europe. In this year, we're looking for Dave's golden years. What year are we looking for? Over in the UK, British television Channel 4 launches for the first time, bringing us a brand new daytime word puzzle quiz called Countdown. And meanwhile, on airways, this synth pop quartet was having a very good year and enjoying this hit in this year. But what year are we looking for?

tell you, I can tell you this, that there was a very famous birth this year. Prince William was born in this year, and Robert Prince William was born on June the 21st, to Prince Charles and Princess Diana, of course. Blockbuster cinema movies, Steven Spielberg's E.T., The Extraterrestrial, premiered in June. I watched it at the cinema. I was alive. I didn't go on my own, I had my parents with me. Surpassing Star Wars to become the highest grossing film of the decade. And John Hinckley Jr. was found not guilty by reason of insanity for 1981 attempted assassination of President Ronald Reagan. And this song was a hit song this year, but what year are we looking for?

0: Morning, Terry. Terry says there's a lot of heavy traffic. Sorry, Terry, didn't see this one earlier on. Near Miramar to La Cala. And you didn't mention me earlier on the head scratcher. Terry, my humblest apologies. Phil said, that's easy. We all used to do our hair at school, styled by on the role model of Philip Oakley. I'm just looking back at reminiscing when I did have hair. And you got the year right, well done, Phil. Alan in Arroyo getting it right as well. Well done, Alan. Stephen Stephanie, 1 year out. Unfortunately, I don't know why I'm shouting. I'm getting excited. 1 year out, Stephen Stephanie. But Lynn in Mallorca, you are absolutely correct. Well done, Lynn. If you think you know what year it is, then get in touch and let us know.
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0: It is Dave's Golden Years, all right, not off. So in this year, we're looking for, if you think you know, get in touch. WhatsApp is on +34 645 99 67 95. The Falklands War on April 2nd, Argentine forces invaded the British-held Falkland Islands. Prime Minister Margaret Thatcher deployed a naval task force leading to a 74-day conflict that ended in a British victory and Argentina military junta stepping down. Tragedy in Monaco, Princess Grace Kelly, died at the age of 52 following a car crash on a mountain road in Monaco. Love Grace Kelly. Wasn't she beautiful? One of my favourite movies, High Society, with Grace Kelly and Bing Crosby and Frank Sinatra. Canada gains constitutional independence. Prime Minister Pierre Trudeau signed the Constitution Act of 1982, patriating Canada's constitution and severing remaining formal constitutional ties with the United Kingdom, although still part of the Commonwealth. And this was a big hit in that year. What are we looking for? What year is it? If you think you know, then get in touch. Dave's Golden Years.

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1: And this will take us out today. I can tell you the year after this. Answer on the way.

0: Another hit this year would have been Let's Get Physical. We were looking for the year of 1982. Well done if you got it right. There'll be another one along tomorrow if you didn't. And even if you did. Giles on the way next. That's it for me today. I'll be back tomorrow between 8 and 10 for more Daybreak with Dave. Keep smiling and God bless, and I'll see you soon.
1: We have come to the end of the show, and it's time for a fun farewell from Dave and the team. Have a great day.

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1: News with Emily Thomas. President Trump's Middle East envoy and son-in-law, Jared Kushner, is expected to meet the Israeli Prime Minister, Benjamin Netanyahu, a day after his talks with Hamas leaders. Mr. Kushner is seeking to revive the US-backed Gaza peace proposals that have been rejected by Israel. Our Middle East correspondent, Yoland Nell, has more from Jerusalem.
2: Negotiators have been really pressing hard on Hamas to make concessions, but it's going to be very hard to convince the Israelis right now. And particularly you have, you know, still within the government, people like the far-right minister Itamar Ben-Gvir. He was just speaking to a podcast with the former hostage Ron Breslavsky, and he's publicly advocating in that killing 30 to 40 people per night in what is being described as targeted assassinations in Gaza. He's saying not just those who pose an immediate threat. There are people here not worthy of life. There are people who shouldn't live. They're not even people.
1: Annual military exercises between South Korea and the United States are going ahead, despite President Trump ordering them to be substantially scaled back. Mr. Trump said the drills were costly and hostile towards North Korea. Our correspondent in Seoul is Jake Wan.
3: He also said it is because he has a great relationship with Kim Jong-un that he doesn't really need these exercises, and that North Korea has been respectful and unthreatening. Now, it's a little puzzling because we haven't seen any public signs that suggesting these leaders have any good relationship, and North Korea has largely stopped talking to Washington since 2019. And from outside, North Korea has not stopped its weapons program. It's making likely billions of pounds and sending weapons and troops to Russia to fight Ukrainians. That is also where they're learning how to fight in drone warfare, which, you know, Americans and South Korea haven't really learned yet. So it's hard to explain why the U.S. is scaling down when the threat appears to be growing.
1: Russian officials say a Ukrainian missile strike has killed 6 people in the Belgorod region. The local governor said another 4 people were injured, including a 14-year-old. On Sunday, the Russian authorities accused Ukraine of launching hundreds of drones in its largest attack this year. Russian strikes on Ukraine killed at least 7 people. At least 7 people have been killed in a crush at a Hindu temple in the Indian state of Bihar. A number of people were also injured. A large group of worshippers had gathered at the Ashoktam temple to offer prayers to the god Shiva. This woman was injured in the incident.
4: Towards the end of the queue, it was too crowded. There was a huge queue and too many people were standing in it. Everyone was pushing each other and the electric pole also fell. There was an electric wire and I got hurt because of that. After that, I was crushed and fell unconscious. Then I don't know what happened.
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Good morning. It is Monday, the 17th of August. Thanks to Dave for Daybreak. Good to have him back in the hot seat. All is well in the world. Giles Brown with you with Let's Talk until 12 o'clock today. And on today's show, after a quick flick through the papers and letting you know what the weather is doing, my first guest today is going to be Nige Tassel. He's talking about Truly Gifted Kids, a book about a band called Prefab Sprout. Oh, just what a way to start Monday. Celebration of a much-cherished pop group, one of my favourites, and a long overdue companion to their unique musical output, When Love Breaks Down, etc. King of Rock and Roll, Cars and Girls, just brilliant stuff. After the national international news at top of the hour, I'll be playing one from the vaults as well, if you want to get involved with the show, and why wouldn't you? 952-78-4000 is the phone number. 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
1: Right, let's have a look at your weather for the week. Starting off as we always do. With Malaga Province, Costa del Sol, still warm. ...27 degrees today on the Costa del Sol, Malaga Province. There might be some light rain in certain areas of the province around. Mainly sunny, though, a high of 32. The winds are from the southwest and the southeast, and they are moderate to strong. Outlook for the week, looking pretty good and sunny. Apart from Thursday, there'll be rain showers. Maximum temperatures getting up to 33 degrees by Wednesday. Granada, 23 degrees. Overcast, a high today of 36. Winds are from the northeast, and they are moderate to strong. Outlook for the week, pretty good until Thursday. Then rain is going to arrive during Thursday and go through till Friday. Al Maria, good morning to you. 32 degrees, mainly sunny with a high of 35. The winds are from the east and they are strong. Outlook for the week, mainly sunny in Al Maria. Temperatures getting up to about 32 degrees by Wednesday. 27 degrees at the moment in Murcia. Cloudy, but some sunshine later. High of 37. Winds are from the northeast, moderate to strong. Outlook for the week, again, Tuesday and Wednesday being mainly sunny. Light rain on Thursday. Maximum temperatures getting up to 40 degrees on Wednesday. Alicante, 32 degrees. Cloudy with a sun later, high 35. Winds from the east, which are light to moderate. Outlook for the week in Alicante again. Mainly sunny apart from Thursday when there'll be some rain around. Denia, 29 degrees. Overcast but sunshine later, high 34. Winds moderate northeasterlies. Outlook for the week, sunny and dry. Temperatures getting up to 36 degrees on Wednesday. Over on the islands of Ibiza, 29 degrees. Mostly sunny with a high of 34. The winds are from the east and they are moderate. Out of the week again, looking good until Friday. Then you've got heavy rain showers in Ibiza, according to my chart. Mallorca, currently in Palma, it's 30 degrees. The high's going to be 33. The winds from the north, from the southwest, excuse me, which are moderate. Out of the week again, pretty good until Friday. You've got thunderstorms Friday. 32 degrees is the high. Gibraltar, 27 degrees. Sunny spells, a high of 29, and winds from the southeast. The weather otherwise looking sunny. Temperatures getting up to 31 on Wednesday. That's your weather.
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4: And let's see what's making the front pages internationally today. Daily Telegraph says its own investigation has found that Russia has installed secret bases with newly built launch pads for firing its most advanced long-range suicide drones. The paper says some of them are already being used to attack NATO, Ukraine, but they also pose a long-term threat to NATO allies, putting places such as Warsaw in Poland within reach. Daily Mail carries a call from campaigners for ministers to close the loophole on a law which allowed paedophiles to change their identity. Highlights the case of a convicted sex offender who's adopted as many as 20 aliases, which the Safeguarding Alliance has allowed him to shield his criminal past as he formed new relationships. The Alliance has been campaigning for 8 years for the current law, which puts the onus on the offender to let police know they have changed their name to be tightened. The paper quotes a Home Office spokesman as saying that protecting people from dangerous sexual offenders maintains a top priority. Guardian says a review into what it calls the growing youth jobs crisis will recommend that specialist internships for young people with special education needs should be put on turbocharge. The paper quotes Alan Miliburn, who's leading the review, as saying that the problem isn't shortage of effort on the part of young people, but shortage of opportunities, jobs and support. Half of their disability claimants would be prepared to sacrifice £1,000 a year of their benefits in exchange for services such as therapy and healthy meals. That's according to a survey seen by The Times. The paper says a Good Growth Foundation, an economic think tank, polls 1,000 people. It reports that ministers are set to consider plans to replace financial benefits with other forms of support later this year. We're entering a golden era for dementia research, reports the Daily Express. It's been speaking to the Alzheimer's Society, which says that pioneering treatments and tests, which were unimaginable even a decade ago, are now in reach. It quotes the charity's associate director, Dr. Richard Oakley, as saying that the think hard truth is that the delays in diagnosis are stalling progress in the UK. So those papers from the top today, looking at the front of the Metro, water cheek. Water companies are being allowed to increase prices during droughts. Daily Star, water bloody cheek. Fat cats will charge even more in droughts. The Times, disability claimants would swap cash for help. The Telegraph, Russian secret bases threaten NATO. Daily Mail, paedophile fireman used loophole to keep changing his identity. The Guardian runs with Booth special needs internships to tackle youth jobs crisis. Meanwhile, the Independent front page features statistics from the record heat wave and wildfires that have dominated the European summer. Our burning world is its headline. We're in a golden era for dementia research. That's the front of Daily Express. Thousands of new homes set to be built as Rainer tears up rules on Greenbelt. That is the I. Financial Times. Demon will warns Healy not to raise bank taxes or to risk driving finance jobs away. The Sun, call this justice. Harry Nowak's killer will be allowed prison to prison. Video chats with his jailbird mum. Harry's grieving mum, however, can never speak to her son again. The Mirror, murdered by dog. Owner of German Shepherd arrested after 55-year-old man dies. Those are your UK headlines. Spanish

0: headlines. Mainly looking at a selection this morning, but again, looking at the still the ongoing damage from fires, and also Vanguardia leads with alarm in Europe because of the risk of a scaling of hybrid warfare. Meanwhile, the El País leads with its the strategy on tackling the crisis in Ceuta, and those are your headlines on this Monday, the 17th of August.
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0: Right then, I think we need something to get us all moving and grooving on this Monday, don't you? So glad you agree. With the time at 16 minutes past 10, this is Ray Charles Brown on a Monday morning. How you doing?

0: Hi, this is Shirley King, the daughter of the blues, the daughter of the legendary B.B. 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
1: Let's see what's happening in the world of business. Well, European shares inched up on Monday, led by basic resources stocks as gold prices advanced on a weaker dollar and a softer UK economic data, whilst easing expectations of a Federal Reserve rate hike supported sentiment. The pan-European stock 600 was up 0.2% at 659.30 points as of 8 minutes past seven this morning. Basic resources were up 1.4% with Antofagasta, Hochschild Mining and Glencore up between 2.2% and 2.7%. Meanwhile, technology stocks also added gains up to 1.1%. With a strong European earnings season largely in the rearview mirror and second quarter profit expectations rising steadily, investors shifted their focus back to macroeconomic and geopolitical developments in search of the next market catalyst. Iran called on the US to accept defeat on Sunday, whilst President Donald Trump blasted Tehran as, quote, very evil, unquote, and told Americans to prepare for the continued high fuel prices as a result of the war. Energy sector jumped 0.3% as crude prices advanced. On the flip side, food and beverages was the worst performing sector, falling 0.7%. And that is your business briefing for this Monday, the 17th of August.
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1: Time to look at the entertainment headlines. Sad news today, obviously, with the death being announced of US actress Hayden Panettiere, dying at the age of 36. She's best known for her roles in TV shows Nashville and Heroes, as well as in the Scream movie franchise. Her father said she brought immeasurable love and joy to all who knew her. Nearly 30 years after rapper Tupac Shakur was murdered, opening statements are due to begin today in the trial of the man accused of orchestrating the killing. Dwayne Keith D. Davis denies involvement in the 1996 drive-by shooting, but he could face life in prison if convicted. The case was revived after he publicly discussed the shooting in interviews and a memoir recently. Bonnie Tyler will be laid to rest in her hometown of Sgwen in South Wales later. It follows a public memorial service in Swansea and a private ceremony for family and friends. The Welsh singer, best known for her 80s number one Total Eclipse of the Heart, died last month at the age of 75. Johnny Depp could return as Captain Jack Sparrow for a sixth Pirate of the Caribbean film. Producer Jerry Bruckheimer says he's in talks with the actor and a screenplay is being worked on. The last film in the Disney franchise was released in 2017. If it's your birthday, happy birthday, you share it with the following. Robert De Niro, no need to introduce that one. He is 83 today, as is John Humphreys, TV and radio presenter. Of course, he was on the Today Show and former host of Mastermind. Nelson Piquet, Brazilian Formula One champion three times. Yes, he's very much a Marmite character. Yeah, anyway, Guillermo Vias, retired Argentinian tennis player, won four Grand Slams. He's 74 today. Kevin Rowland, singer with Dexys, who, of course, had one of the strangest album covers of all time, My Beauty, him wearing a dress on the front cover. Also, Richard Hilton, American heir. He's Paris Hilton's dad. Colin Moulding from XTC, 71. Robin Cousins, gold medal winner, of course, in the Olympics. He's 69 today. Belinda Carlisle is 68 today. Also, birthdays today for just looking through the Kurt Stevens, American soccer player. Also, birthdays today for Sean Penn. Of course, won best actors for Mystic River and Milk. Who else's birthday today? Also, birthdays for Donnie Wahlberg, actor and singer, of course, with older brother of Marky Mark. Jim Courier, another tennis player, of course, four Grand Slam titles, two at the French and two at the Australian. He's 56 today. William Galas, he used to play for Chelsea and Arsenal as well, 49 years old. Thierry Henry, Vavavoom, a brilliant football player, is 49 today. Today's musical birthday, I had the pleasure of interviewing him a while back, is indeed Steve Gorman, US drummer with the Black Crowes. And of course, if you don't know who they are this lot.

0: Indeed, Black Crowes and She Talks to Angels. Time is coming up to 27 minutes at the top of the hour. Giles Brown with you live from the studios of TRE Talk Radio. Hope your voice in Spain. Hope you're fine and well and fit and indeed dandy.
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0: And the time is exactly, as I said before, 27 minutes to the top of the hour. Excuse me. I hate that when it happens. Start again. Let me just rewind time for a second. Truly Gifted Kids is a book about a band called Prefab Sprout. It's a beautiful thing, says Tim Burgess. Unapologetically eccentric, a perfect gift for Prefab Sprout. It is by Nige Tassel. I'm delighted to say that Nige joins me live on the line now. Nige, good morning to you, sir.
2: Good morning. How are you?
0: I'm very well, thanks. I'm very excited because when this one landed on my desk, I thought, oh, great, because nobody does perfectly crafted pop, we can agree, of something slightly deeper than the Sprout, do they?
2: Absolutely. You know, they're a kind of dual band because they can do the pop stuff. You know, they can do the stuff that really pops out of the radio speakers. But they can also do this beautifully crafted, eloquent pop music that no one else can touch. Paddy McAloon as a songwriter in my book. You know, the lyrics, the melody, everything comes together, and he's a genius, as many people believe.
0: Indeed, and I'm throwing my cap in the air on that one, huzzah. But what's your background, by the way? How are you so eminently qualified to talk about Prefab Sprout?
2: Well, they were the first band I ever saw live. They were the first pop stars I met when I was 15 years old. We went backstage. We sneaked into the car park around the back of Portsmouth Guildhall.
0: Yeah.
2: Saw a sign that said stage door, and you thought, oh, hello. I think we know who might be coming out there. We never met Paddy. I don't know what on earth 15-year-old boys were going to say to Paddy that would remotely, you know, impress him.
0: I really like your music. It's the sort of thing that say. Yeah.
2: That was the best gig I've ever seen, i.e. the first one. We did have a chat with Martin McAloon, the bass player, his brother, who is a pal these days. You know, I reconnected with him 30, 40 years later. And he goes out on tour now solo, doing all the Sprout songs, which is a lovely evening. He's a charming fellow. He's got the stage delivery of a really nice comic. You know, it's a really fun evening with him.
0: I mean, the thing is, it's music for grown-ups, isn't it? In the best possible way. It's not pretentious. It's just really well observed. And if you think about where they came from, and sort of, I mean, even think about, you know, Steve McQueen, which is a strange album to call anything, but this is in the middle of the 80s heyday, and most people were, you know, had sort of big hair and even bigger shoulder pads. And there is something understated and rather brilliant about even the album covers, Nige.
2: Absolutely. You know, it's something different. You call your album Steve McQueen rather than, you know, you look at everything else that was in the charts in 85, you know, it's all big and brash, as you say, and wearing shoulder pads and wearing, you know, Dayglo clothing. Whereas this was, you know, this is a cover of four kids from, well, three from the Northeast and the drummer from London, draped over an old vintage motorbike on a misty County Durham Day. It came out in June. It's not a summery cover in any stretch of imagination. It's a very autumnal, wintry sort of sounding record. But they've always existed, I think, in their own time. They're timeless, as well as to kind of borrow from one of Paddy's lyrics, they dance to their own drum, you know.
0: Yeah.
2: He didn't tour between 85 and 1990. The absolute, you know, when they're at the pinnacle,
0: they didn't tour
2: commercially.
0: They didn't tour.
2: They didn't play live between 85. Much to the annoyance of CBS, their record company.
0: Say.
2: Because Paddy just loves writing songs, and he thought any time on the road is time wasted because he's not there with pen and paper and acoustic guitar, coming up crafting more and more gems for us.
0: And also the other thing is the timbre of his voice, because he can do the sort of sensitive singer-songwriter. I mean, When Love Breaks Down, which has got Thomas Dolby, who I'm a massive fan of as well. But it's, and I'm getting, you know, here comes the anorak. But, you know, the production on that, and nobody tinkers like Thomas Dolby either. And you just think, that's a beautiful part. It's almost like it's made out of crystal. You just don't want to touch it. And yet, Paddy, and his voice on that is just absolute, you know, it's breaking. It's beautiful. And then you go on to something which is so, his tongue is so finely in his cheek on King of Rock and Roll that it's practically coming out of his left earlobe.
2: Exactly. And that's the kind of irony. You know, he writes this big brash pop song, you know, they're only top 10 hits. And it's about, you know, a pop star who has one hit and is trying to kind of, you know, avoid the shackles of that one hit. And you know, most people, if you spoke to them in the street and mentioned Prefab Sprout, ask them a song, 9 out of 10 are going to say the King of Rock and Roll, because that's the one that punched through. But this is the duality of them. You know, he can do the pop star stuff, and he did. No, they played Wogan, they played the National Lottery Show, they did all the kids' Saturday morning TV programmes, but he's also fated as one of the great songwriters, you know, a man of absolute craft and precision. And as you say, with his voice is the warm voice. You know, he's got Wendy who sings the backing vocals. Hers is the kind of icy voice. It's normally the other way around. It's normally the female backing singer is the one to bring that bit of warmth and soul. But because he doesn't tour live and didn't, that voice is kind of really intact still, I think.
0: How did they all get together? Were they all sort of mates from school? I mean, is it very much that sort of, because it's not sort of, hey kids, let's put a band together, or is it like that?
2: It was originally it was him, his brother Martin, and this guy called Mick Salmon, who lived along their street in a little village outside County Durham. Then Paddy. He went off to a seminary quite nearby, but he boarded there. So between the ages of 11 and 18, he's not in the family house apart from in holidays. But at that time, he's kind of writing songs, learning to play guitar while he's living there. Comes back, goes off to Polytechnic, not far away, only in Newcastle. Graduates, and that's when he starts getting the band together. By that stage, Martin, who's 5 years younger than him, is sort of 16. So he's kind of, he can play now, and so it's the three of them playing in little pubs in County Durham. Then Wendy joins as a backing singer. They go through various drummers. And then they just kind of, you know, fund their own single that they did. They got to the attention of the guy who runs HMV, used to run HMV in Newcastle,
0: right,
2: who then starts a label. Still his manager to this day, 44 years later or whatever. Yeah. They self-fund an album. They go to CBS. CBS give them an 8-album deal on the basis of that. Imagine that these days. And that's with the first album, Swoon, which is kind of their most difficult, sort of scratchy, sort of, you know, handcrafted. It's before Thomas Dolby gets involved.
0: Yeah. I mean, were they sort of quite professional about it? Because, I mean, the Happy Mondays, they were not. They were, presumably they weren't 24-hour, they weren't sort of 48-hour party people. Or were they behind that sort of, that sensitive and beautifully crafted pop sensibility or songwriting sensibility, was there basically, did Paddy unleash his inner Keith Moon and it was all groupies and, you know, and red snappers everywhere? I mean, what was going on?
2: I think you know the answer to that, Giles. No, absolutely. You know, he's a very studious man who would spend his spare time writing songs. He used to not be averse to a glass of brandy and a cigar. You know, he might have been trained at a seminary, but he wasn't training to be a priest. He was a lay student. So, there are no wild times and wacky things because they did never even play live in America. You know, they've got a cult following there, but they never played. So they didn't tour extensively. Around Steve McQueen, there was a lot of touring then that year. But beyond that, you know, they are kind of regular people, and the rest of them all went into regular jobs. Martin became a lecturer. Wendy's one of the artistic directors at the Sage in Gateshead, what we used to be called the Sage.
0: Yeah.
2: Neil's a drummer for Hire, was in Level 42.
0: Oh.
2: Same time that he was in Sprouts in the late 80s, sort of, because the Sprouts weren't on tour.
0: Right.
2: He did have quite a bit of time on his hands, you know, other than just being called into the studio for, you know, 2 or 3 months at a time. So they're just kind of regular people, and Paddy still lives in the family house, you know, even now, you know, never even went to London, let alone New York or LA.
0: How did the record label handle all this? Because they must have thought they were getting sort of like, I don't know, the next Go West or Wham or something like that. And then they get this, you know, no touring, beautifully. I mean, they'd sign an 8-album deal. Did they sort of extract themselves after like 2 or 3 albums with that one? We need some more. We need some more Dancing Frog and Albuquerque music. I mean, what was the...
2: Well, In the book, I go and interview Muff Winwood, who was the CBS executive who signed them. And I went there with just one question. What on earth possessed you to give this band an 8-album deal? And he's perfectly honest. At the time, the cotton was very high for CBS and for Muff Winwood. He just signed Sade, who just was selling tens of millions. He had Shakin' Stevens. He had, and he'd had the Clash in recent years. And his boss just told him, you know, as long as you're making profit, the bottom line, you can kind of have freedom to indulge yourself a little bit. And he absolutely loved that first album, Swoon, that they recorded themselves, but CBS put out. And he used to love the fact that this wasn't a traditional sort of pop star comes in for a meeting with lawyers, with managers. He would just take the train up to Durham. Paddy would take him up to his little single bedroom and just go, oh, here's some new songs, and just play him some new songs. And Muff said, those were my, whenever I got stressed about the record industry around London, I would just get on the train, get to King's Cross, head north, and just have a lovely day in the countryside chatting and listening to Paddy's new visions and new songs.
0: I suppose, you know, it's bringing, I mean, let's not get all sort of deep and meaningless, but I mean, that's the craft, isn't it? That's the whole thing. Everybody else is you know, as I said before, everybody else is leaping across the Atlantic on Concorde to play twice in a day and doing, and shifting half of Columbia's national project before lunchtime. and there's Paddy saying, come to my, you know, in the nicest possible way, here's a little thing, here's some things I've written before. This is, you just dropped, I'm just getting over the fact that you can play with Prefab Sprout and drum with Level 42, you know, because I mean, I love Level 42. I mean, I was a big Level 42, you know, I'm what, you know, what, blue-eyed soul boy and all that sort of stuff.
2: Yeah.
0: And it just shows that the range, isn't it? Because I mean, Mark King is a brilliant, you know, great, great bass player, real virtue, and they write some great stuff, you know, but as opposed to, you can't get more diametrically opposed from When Love Breaks Down to, I don't know, Hot Water or, you know, something about you. I mean, that's a pop, I mean, that's one of the ultimate 80s pop songs, that is.
2: Neil's very versatile drummer, I say. So, you know, and he is so, they had, as I say, they had several drummers before then.
0: Yeah.
2: And then it just absolutely clicked. And he went to them. It wasn't like they scouted him. He went to them because he liked the band and really liked, and it gives that crispness to it.
0: Yeah.
2: And it's understated. It's not flashy.
0: Yeah.
2: And it allows Paddy's words and Wendy's vocals and his vocals to really take the forefront.
0: And I suppose if you are a drummer and you want to get out there and throw your, you know, just show your chops off, I mean, Level 42 live, I mean, they're quite something. How does Dolby come into the, was this a kind of a one-off? Because again, one of my, I mean, the Flat Earth, his album is just brilliantly produced. It was, and presumably this is how did he get in touch with Prefab Sprout?
2: This is a fabulous story because there's so much that kind of aligns here, and which it didn't. If it didn't, we wouldn't have Steve McQueen. We certainly wouldn't have Steve McQueen in the shape and form that it arrived in. Thomas was invited onto Round Table, Radio 1's review programme, where they have three celebrities reviewing that week's singles. He's on with Tony Blackburn and Murray Wilson of the Wilsations with a Beehive, remember?
0: Yeah.
2: Just what I always wanted, Hitmaker. Thomas is quite dismissive of what's played. And then it just happens that the Sprouts' first single for CBS, Don't Sing, was on there. And he thought, this is really different. I really like this. He loved it. Murray Wilson didn't. Because why would someone call their single Don't Sing? That's what we do, isn't it? We're singers. Thomas loved it. Back home in County Durham, Paddy and Martin are listening to us as it goes out live, thinking, oh, but they don't think, oh, this guy could produce us. They think, oh, we need a keyboard player. Maybe he'll come and play keyboards for us. Anyway, they invite him up, and he takes the train up to County Durham.
0: Right.
2: And he's welcomed into the house. Paddy and Martin's mum makes him a cup of tea, bacon sandwich. Then he goes upstairs to Paddy's room, single room, just a mattress on the floor and just lots of papers everywhere.
0: Right. Songs.
2: Wasn't even room for Martin to stay in the room. Anyway, so Paddy sits down. By this stage, they've thought, oh, maybe he could produce us, even though it's a really, again, diametrically opposed idea.
0: Yeah.
2: This is the guy who, She Blinded Me with Science.
0: Yeah.
2: Hyperactive.
0: Golden Age of Wireless, all that. Sort of one of our submarines is missing and all the bits and pieces there. If you haven't heard those, by the way, listeners, go forth and listen to those out, you know, all those stuff. Yeah. Anyway, go off.
2: Anyway, so Paddy kind of plays him just on his acoustic guitar, sort of 40 songs, which Thomas records on a Walkman, takes the train back down and he's just going, okay, yeah, that one just got potential. But what Paddy didn't do was tell him which songs are new, which he just played him 40 songs because he's got songs that he'd written back when he was 16 or whatever, so he didn't give him any context. So a lot of Steve McQueen, these are old songs, came out in 85, but a good few of those songs were written in 78. So Farron Young, Bonnie, Goodbye Lucille, Number One. And then so they get together, they make this album. But the extraordinary thing as well is that the control that Paddy lets Thomas have. Thomas decides which songs are going to be on the album, and Paddy pretty much gives him carte blanche to shape those songs in whichever form he wants, you know. And quite often Thomas will go away and I'll come back and this is what I've done to the song. You know, yeah. These are the effects I've added. These are the synths I've added. And so he is a real architect on that. And Paddy has acknowledged that, you know, as much as they're Paddy's songs and it's the band playing on them, Thomas's hand is all over that. And if he hadn't had that invite to Radio 1, if they hadn't picked that single to be reviewed that week, we wouldn't necessarily have Steve McQueen in the beauty that it is.
0: Now you say that, I can just hear little hints of the Flat Earth, which is Dolby's second, third album on some of the stuff on Pre-Fresh. But not. I mean, he didn't go, as you said, he didn't go full hyperactive. And I make it a complete, you know, a complete Dolby situation. And I just love the fact that Mary Wilson going, but we sing. I mean, it's like, you know, hey, what?
2: And he doesn't obviously, as kind of touchstones of how different they are. The song's called Don't Sing. He doesn't say don't sing. He doesn't sing it. That's not the chorus. You know, it's a song about Graham Greene and his novel, The Power and the Glory. This is not Radio 1 fodder. This is not the kind of acts that CBS would normally do. This is not Sade. This is not Shakin' Stevens. And yet, because of the vision of someone at CBS, because of the vision of Thomas Dolby, you know, we get, you know, whatever Paddy is shaping, he has extra stuff to shape and to turn into the beautiful thing that is Prefab's route.
0: But you see, the thing is, if you mention to people about the 80s, and you know, I talk to the goddaughters, and they all think it's big hair and Spandau or whatever, and it's like, yeah, but there are, you know, the 80s has got bands like Sprout Parade, but it's got the Blue Nile, for example. I mean, these you know, these wonderful crafted albums that maybe didn't set the world on fire in terms of being radio-friendly, you know, radio-friendly unit shifters, quote-unquote, but they have got craftsmanship in them. You know, I said the Blue Nile before, you can lay a parallel with that. And the fact that they are allowed to, and they get a, you know, Prefab Sprout are like a cult following, but it's a big cult because everybody kind of knows about them. So it's not like some obscure, you know, when you go down that craft route where everybody's thinking, oh, well, I found this one-armed banjo player who lived in Cuba as a dwarf for years. You know, they are, if you like, an open secret, if you like, a best-kept secret or a best open secret.
2: Yeah, I think an open secret is a good thing. I think you know, when I first came across them, and I came across them quite early. I'm not showing off there, but I was kind of first amongst my mates to say, look at this band. It's something really, really, really different. And then, the world kind of caught up, and then they end up with the King of Rock and Roll, which isn't representative of them at all.
0: Yeah,
2: but it's as you say, it's Paddy's tongue in cheek of just wanting to do whatever he wanted. You know, this is it. He felt he had. He had the opportunity to dance to his own drum, as I say, do whatever he wanted. He didn't have to worry about the fashions, prevailing tides. He wasn't trying to keep pace with anybody else. He was just trying to do things in his own time. And then having a top 10 hit and then writing for songs for Jimmy Nail. I mean, Cher's recorded his song. Kylie's recorded his songs. He's written songs for all manner of people. Rod Stewart's covered his songs. So the royalties that those, you know, we'll drip in right now. Somewhere across the world, a radio station's playing the King of Rock and Roll, or playing Cars and Girls, or When Love Breaks Down. And so that allows him to pay the mortgage and to kind of, you know, be the dreamer, you know, without that pressure to keep having hits.
0: And the other thing is the fact, you know, it's the dream, because you can go, you write the songs, but you can go to the supermarket. I mean, something tells me with Paddy anyway that he wouldn't really mind, but it's not like if Tom Cruise wants to go to the supermarket, or, you know, heaven forfend, you know, whoever the current, you know, Dua Lipa will be absolutely mobbed. But, you know, Paddy can go anywhere, but because it's part of that sort of, if you like, only fellow musos would know who he is.
2: Absolutely. I think, you know, as you say, that is the dream, where you're able to get up in the morning without having the drudgery of a job you don't want to do. You're able to go, right, today I'm going to finish that song, or I've got an idea for another song. Let's try and work out a chord sequence. But I can still go and, you know, Paddy's got three daughters. So I can still take the kids to whatever after school clubs that they need to do, or whatever. You know, you have that anonymity, but with also having that freedom and control to kind of do whatever it is you want to do with your time.
0: All right, two things to close off the interview, because I'm going to crash the news, and I want to play Monsieur Dolby and Prefab together, but before we go out. But two things is, one, where did they shoot the video to the King of Rock and Roll? Did you find that out? Is it somewhere luxurious, or is it you know, the back of somebody's house in North Shields?
2: It's somewhere in Hertfordshire, I think.
0: Right.
2: In my research, I came across a phone-in on Chris Evans' old breakfast show, where they hunted down the guy who plays the frog, who's the waiter, who was like, he was just like a, you know, a, yeah, an acting extra.
0: Yeah.
2: And so, yeah, I found out it was there, and you've got these dancing hot dogs in,
0: yes,
2: there. I once tried to set up a kind of an urban myth, you know, the whole thing of Bob Holness from Blockbusters playing saxophone on Baker Street. That's the
0: yes,
2: Stuart McConey song.
0: Yes.
2: By suggesting that Johnny Vaughan, in his pre-fame days,
0: yeah,
2: was one of the hot dogs. Never caught fire. I should maybe try and resurrect
0: it. I think that's, you've got a spare added, absolutely. And also, the motorbike. Now, did you go and check out the, did you track down the motorbike down?
2: I went in search of the motorbike.
0: Tell me
2: the
0: more.
2: Cover of Steve McQueen. Well, the first thing you do is you go on the DVLA website and just check it's still alive. It still exists intact. And so did that, put in the reg number.
0: Yeah.
2: Yes, it's insured, MOT, great. And so then the search gets underway, a long and serpentine search that involves motorcycle clubs in the area. You start really small.
0: Yeah.
2: There's one motorcycle club that meets in the pub about four doors down from their old house,
0: right,
2: in this little village. And then as that draws a blank, you kind of go wider and wider. You put appeals in the National Motorcycling Press. You go and visit motorcycle, classic motorbike shows, just going up and down the aisles of that. I'm not going to tell you what happened in the end.
0: Right, okay.
2: You know, but it's not whodunit, but I don't want to spoil the secret.
0: Right.
2: But that was great. I loved doing a little bit of detective work and going in search of that, of what is, other than Bob Dylan's motorbike that he fell off in back in 1966, is pop music's most famous motorbike.
0: Oh, yeah, I'll have you on that one. I'll have you on that one. Without a spoiler alert, but did the owner have any idea what he was sitting on? Okay, we'll leave it like that. We'll leave it like, yes, okay, all right.
2: Exactly.
0: All right,
2: exactly.
0: Fair enough.
2: I did track down the motorbike company, the local garage that did hire them the bike for the shoot.
0: Okay.
2: That was quite good.
0: Right.
2: That was quite good.
0: Okay.
2: We had a good story there.
0: Yeah. Marvellous. What are you hoping that people will take from the book, Truly Gifted Kids?
2: Well, hopefully, you know, no one had done a big, big book on them. You know, a big kind, yeah, of, you know, there's one guy who's done a couple of self-published ones, and they're just so beyond deserving of it, you know, and it was so overdue. It's a celebration, you know, it is a love letter. There's got 54 mini chapters in there, and I call them 54 love letters. It's a celebration. It's a reminder of how good they are. You know, it came out last week, and I've had loads of stuff over the weekend going, my God, this puts me back to the records. And everyone's taking pictures of the book surrounded by the old singles that have been dusted off. And as a writer, that's, you know, if you've enthused them to a point where they just want to go and hear the music again, I think your job's done.
0: The book is called Truly Gifted Kids, a book about a band called Prefab Sprouts. Lots of people coming in on that one. Blimey, yes, indeed. If people want to find you online, where can they find you, Nige?
2: Just Nige Tassel, NIGETASSELL. I'm on Twitter and Blue Sky and a bit of Instagram as well.
0: Nige. And the book is available. You can order it via our own virtual bookstore. The book is called Truly Gifted Kids. Nige has been an absolute, what a way to start on Monday. Fantastic stuff. Thanks very much.
2: Lovely
0: my friend.
2: Stuff. Cheers, Giles. Thanks a lot.

0: such a great track from the album. Steve McQueen, Prefab Sprout, When Love Breaks Down. Thanks to Nige Tassel. Don't forget, you can listen to that interview and many of the others that we do throughout the week here on TRE. Well, we've got the you can listen to Catch Up, which is most of the, you can listen again via our website, tre.radio. Most of the shows from the past 7 days. But also we have a selected, we've curated a special hand-picked bunch of interviews, which you'll find along with many other things over at tre.radio. Thank you, Cookie. Cookie says that she had Thomas Dolby Hyperactive on a 12-inch vinyl. You still have it? Oh, blimey. Wow. Okay. Well, in which case, I'm getting more excited. I might play some of the Dolb after the national international news, which is where we're going to go next.
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8: Here, but President Donald Trump has suspended it in 2018. It was suspended again the next year and then following years because of the COVID-19 before it was back up to the previous level. And this time he is saying that he has enjoyed great relationship with Kim Jong-un. But it is difficult to know exactly why he believes that, because North Korean leader and American leader has not met since 2019.
9: The latest economic data from China indicates a further weakening of domestic demand in the world's second largest economy. Last month's growth in retail sales slowed to 0.6%, less than half of what had been predicted by analysts. In the housing sector, demand also remained subdued. The number of Indonesians displaced by Saturday's earthquake has continued to rise. Many residents of Flores Island are preparing to sleep outside for a third night rather than risk returning to damaged and unstable homes. More than 1,500 aftershocks have added to their concern. They're also waiting for aid to arrive from Jakarta, as Francisco Fernando from World Vision Indonesia explains.
10: Around 10,000 people are now leaving their homes and seeking for shelters around the neighbourhood. Some places also are still isolated because the internet network is just been restored and more data are coming in. A lot of people are still haven't received any assistance from government or NGOs.
9: World News from the BBC.
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12: This is your Spanish news. Moroccan security forces say they intercepted about 300 people attempting to reach the border with the Spanish enclave of Ceuta amid a major security operation aimed at preventing a repeat of the mass influx 2 weeks ago. They included 248 migrants from sub-Saharan Africa and 46 Moroccan nationals. The operation followed calls circulating on social media for another mass attempt to reach Ceuta on the August the 15th, accompanied by claims of misinformation suggesting that migrants would be able to cross the border. Attempts to reach the border reportedly began around dawn, but the scale of the security presence made mass crossing virtually impossible. The deployment was in marked contrast to the events on 30th of July, when tens of thousands of people were able to enter Ceuta in the space of a few days. Two women have died and two babies have been injured after torrential rain triggered a landslide and a sudden torrent of water, mud and rocks through a small village in the northwestern Spanish province of León. The disaster struck in Manzanedo de Valduesa in El Biziero region near Pontefiera on Saturday evening when intense rainfall caused part of the mountain to give way. According to Spain's national police, the resulting flood channeled water and mud down the Calle de las Iglesias and hit a bodega where six people were present. Two women, aged approximately 80 and 60, were killed. Two babies suffered bruising and received medical attention. Images published by local media showed the aftermath of the torrent, with a mass of mud and stones having swept through the village and a vehicle apparently flattened by the debris. A magnitude 5 earthquake struck Granada province in Andalusia on the early hours of Saturday morning, causing damage to buildings and vehicles and sending tremors across other parts of the region, including much of Malaga province and city. No injuries were reported following the quake, although emergency crews were called to damaged buildings and rescued a number of people. The earthquake occurred shortly after 1 a.m. on Saturday, with Spain's National Geographic Institute recording it at 1:04 a.m. Images broadcast by Spanish television showed rubble and other debris scattered across streets in Granada, with some parked vehicles also damaged.
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0: And welcome back to the second half of Let's Talk. Now, in the second half, I'm going to be doing, playing an interview I did a little early on in the year with the brilliant Bob Armstrong all about his time in Vietnam. It really was quite something. So I'm going to be doing that in a little while. If you wish to get in, thanks to my first guest today, who was absolutely brilliant, if I say so myself. And that was, of course, Nige. Nice Tassel, Truly Gifted Kids, a book about a band called Prefab Sprout. And we mentioned that Thomas Dolby was working with Prefab Sprout on When Love Breaks Down and Steve McQueen. And then Cookie said, I had a 12-inch, still has a 12-inch version of Thomas Dolby's, one of his oeuvre. And I can't help myself, because not only did I look like Thomas Dolby in the 80s, but this pretty much sums me up. So here we go. Quick time check. 11:09. This is Hyperactive. Love this track.
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0: Oh, yes, indeed. From the album The Flat Earth, Hyperactive by the brilliant Thomas Dolby, Giles Brown, live until 12 o'clock.
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9: 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Let's talk.
0: Yes, indeed. Giles Brown, live from the studio, TRE Talk Radio, your voice in Spain. Hope you're fine and well and fit and dandy with you until 12 o'clock. The Steve Ritson takes over for the first Europe Today of the week. Selena is back and she joins us. She'll be talking to Mark Svork from Sunborn. Also, he's the Chief Operating Officer of the Sunborn in Gibraltar. Wendy Moore, talking all about Vera Holm, known as Jack, left a career as a jobbing actress to become, Emil Pankhurst's chauffeur and mechanic. Okay, well, fair enough. Looking at also Dr. Anna Colton, how to talk to children about food. I know my mum did in the 70s, but that's a whole different thing. Eat it! Anyway, there are kids in Africa, etc. Meanwhile, Hannah is away today and tomorrow, so we'll be playing a best of TRE in the afternoon. That's all coming up today on TRE, your voice in Spain.
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6: And let's have a quick look at the latest from the world of sport. Well, the future of Manchester City midfielder Rodri and Amy Hunt's success at the European Athletics Championships are the main stories this morning's papers. The Mirror is among the papers to report that Rodri has joined Barcelona for a deal worth £65.4 million. The Manchester City superstar will head to Spain for a medical before signing a 4-year contract. Mikel Arteta has said his Arsenal players demonstrated their hunger to defend their Premier League title in the 3-0 Community Shield triumph over Manchester City. Daily Mail says defending champions were able to swat aside their rivals to make a title statement. Times also features Georgia Hunter-Bell winning gold in the women's 1500 metres as Amy Hunt claimed a record 4 gold medals in 1 European Championships, while Dina Asher-Smith secured her 11th medal to become the most successful athlete in the history of the competition. In The Sun, Harry Maguire says his Manchester United teammates hope England forward Marcus Rashford stays at the club after making his first appearance for them in 611 days. 4-2 in a pre-season friendly defeat against AC Milan. Just looking at the Spanish sport, well, Espanyol thumped Levante. Santander were held by Villarreal in the opening weekend. So that is the 8 of the teams now have started campaigns of the weekend. Espanyol, Deportivo, Alaves and Sevilla are the early pace setters on 3 points. Jose Mourinho's Real Madrid will visit Espanyol on next Saturday, whilst champions join the fray a day later at Elche. And don't forget, of course, that Malaga will be making their long-awaited return to the big time when they play Atletico Madrid, and that's happening in Madrid on Wednesday.
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4: John Brown.
3: Let's talk.
11: No Exit from Vietnam is a memoir by a Marine Corps veteran. It's been described as a subversive, issue-driven memoir of the US Vietnam War and its aftermath. It is fascinating. It is thought-provoking. It is by Bob Armstrong. I am delighted to say that Bob joins me live on the line now. Bob, good afternoon from us. Good morning to you.
12: Thank you.
11: Whereabouts are you today, Bob?
12: I'm on the Oregon coast. I live on the Oregon coast, and I've been here for about 15 years.
11: So for those who perhaps aren't too hot on their history, as it were, just explain to me a little bit about let's just do a couple of things here, because I've been looking forward to this. The Marine Corps, it's different from the Army, to put it mildly, and how you ended up joining the Marine Corps rather than joining the Army, or indeed... So explain a little bit about your background, Bob, please.
12: Well, what happened, this was back in the mid-60s. I was a student at the University of Oregon, and actually, I like to say that even in my freshman, sophomore year, I had what's called a double major. Mm-hmm. Okay, two disciplines of study. And those two disciplines were drinking beer and chasing girls.
11: Okay. And how did you major in this?
12: I did major in drinking beer and chasing girls. In other words, I flunked out of college.
11: Okay. Right.
12: And when I flunked out of college, and this was in early 1964, at that time in the United States, we had the draft. Mm. So guys my age, we grew up knowing that at some point we had to join the military. You had a military commitment. That was an obligation to your country. And nobody really thought too much one way or the other, but most guys didn't. We just said, well, you know, we'll do it. So what happened when I flunked out, now that was even though Vietnam was still kind of in the background,
11: yeah,
12: there was still the possibility I was definitely going to get drafted at that point. I knew I had this military obligation. So I thought, well, I might as well just join now and get it over with. Now, I thought about the Army, of course, but the only reason I joined the Army was just 2 years, whereas the Marine Corps, you had to go, or the Air Force, or the Navy, you had to go for 3 or 4. Now, I went ahead and joined for 3 years instead of 2 in the Army. And the only reason I did that is because I was flunking out of school. I was screwed up. I needed to get straightened around. And I thought, well, if I'm going to have to go in the military, I might as well go with the best, you see. Yeah.
11: Because the Marine Corps looks cool, doesn't it? The Marine Corps uniforms are the best of the best. We all know about, you know, the Pacific Theater is mainly seen in the Second World War as a Marine Corps action, although obviously the Army are there. And hey, what's going to go wrong? I mean, Vietnam is happening, but it's in the background. We've got other things to worry about, like, you know, the Soviet Union and all that sort of thing. So you're never going to...
12: We were much more worried about that. And then what happened was, after I'd been in the service about 2 years, in 64 and 65, then it really started heating up. Vietnam started heating up, especially in the middle of 65, when President Lyndon Johnson escalated the war and sent more troops. Now, as 65 comes to an end and the beginning of 1966, by that time, there's 100,000 American servicemen in Vietnam. I only had 1 year left. The tour of duty for American soldiers and Marines and sailors and some airmen and so forth, the tour of duty in Vietnam was 1 year. And I had 1 year left on my enlistment, so they got me right right in time. And that's when I was sent to Vietnam.
11: And how old were you, Bob, at this point?
12: At this point, I was 21. Actually, just maybe a couple of years older than most of the other guys, because most of the guys were either dropped out of high school or were right out of high school. That is, those of us in the enlisted ranks. But there were quite a number of college dropouts in both the Army and the Marine Corps at that time.
11: And one of the things about the Marine Corps as well is that it is, I've had the pleasure of hanging out with quite a few Marines in my time. It's different from the Royal Marines, the British Army Royal Marines, because the US Marine Corps is an entirely, if you like, it's its own sort of air force, it's its own artillery, it is its own independent being. And you guys see yourselves as very much a different sort of, as we say, kettle of fish, a different unit, a different esprit de corps. There really is. Was it Semper Fidus, the Marine?
12: It's Semper Fi, always faithful.
11: Yeah, yes, exactly.
12: Yeah. Yeah. Yeah, that's really true. That was one of the good things about being in the Marine Corps, because there is a sense of comradeship and a sense of we're all in this together that is very helpful. And of course, the training is very good. The discipline is very good. So in that sense, it was a plus. Also, I had an unusual job in that I was a photographer, a military photographer. Yeah. And what that meant was, as I like to say, being in the war and out of the war. In other words, in Vietnam, as in every war, I was in the what was called the 3rd Marine Headquarters Battalion.
6: Yeah.
12: Now, the headquarters area right outside Da Nang, just above the airstrip, is relatively safe. Okay, you're there's infantry platoons all around you. Okay, but in the dark room, working in the dark room in the photo lab, that's a fairly safe area. But then we would go out into the boonies and take pictures and be with the infantry. So sometimes I'd be gone for a few days,
6: yeah,
12: sometimes for several weeks. So it was in and out of the war.
6: Now, yeah, one of the things about, let's get the geography right about Vietnam, because it's not unlike a war where you have a, if you like, a front line. You've got the, obviously the dividing line between North Vietnam, Hanoi, Jane Fonda, right, and all that, right?
12: Right.
6: Got,
12: yeah, that. Yeah, the demilitarized zone,
6: yeah,
12: which split Vietnam into North and South Vietnam. And I was, the Marines, all the Marines were stationed in the northern part of South Vietnam, so just below the demilitarized zone.
6: So that's, yeah, Da Nang,
12: and
6: is
12: the
6: it?
12: Army
6: that's,
12: was south of
6: that. That is Da Nang, and it's on the coast. Am I right with this, Bob?
12: Yes, that's right. Yeah, Da Nang is on the coast. Yeah, yeah.
6: And the topography, yeah, is the thing about Vietnam is you have the coastal areas, then you have the boonies, and then you have, yeah, the mountains. Heavily, yeah, jungled. Yeah. Yeah, so you're grinning now with that sort of grin, yeah, of a man who's seen too, yeah, much. So presumably the normal Marine would have to go out for a couple of weeks on patrol, or, you know, and people like to think at Vietnam everybody leaps in a helicopter, has a firefight, and is back by lunchtime. However, for the majority, yeah, of guys, yeah, on the ground, it is a couple of days, if not weeks, going up a hill, right, and down a hill and up a hill, and in the most inhospitable terrain and climate known to man.
12: It is pretty good, especially in the monsoon season when the rain comes. Although that was interesting too, very heavy rains. That was a little easier for me because I happen to grow up in Oregon, which is the rainiest part of the country in the United States. So I was used to the rain. But you're right. We were a lot of times, as they say, humping the hills, mm, or up in the mountains, or out on the rice paddies. But it was, the terrain was pretty bad. The thing is that it's the time you're spending out in the field. Sometimes it would only be a few days, but sometimes it would be several weeks. And of course, you're eating sea rations. You're having to deal with the Viet Cong. Mm. So it's a very trying experience.
6: The other thing is the fact that your job as a photographer, if you say photography and Vietnam War, everybody's thinking, and it's strange we've had this conversation today, the day after Robert Duvall has passed, but everybody thinks Dennis Hopper, you know, bandana, eight rolls of film around him, you know, this freelance hippie photographer. That's not your role. You're presumably doing this is it recon? Is it for PR purposes? I mean, what is your, yeah, job as an army photographer? Is it the same as the almost like the Iwo Jima image? Is that sort of, I mean, not so
12: that's gonna... exactly right. Yeah, it's an interesting question. See, this is the thing. As a photographer, as a military photographer, although we're doing the same thing as civilian photographers working for the newspapers and so forth and so on,
6: yeah,
12: there is a big distinction, and that is what the Marine Corps photographer is really doing. The emphasis is on public relations. In other words, the captain of the photo lab was not so interested in having any of us take photos of, say, wounded Marines. What they wanted instead was photographs of dead Viet Cong. Or more important, they wanted photographs which showed Marines in a positive light toward the Vietnamese people,
6: yeah,
12: Marines helping them, the Vietnamese build a school, Marines fixing a kid's bicycle, Marines helping the people that are in the rice paddies get through the day, you know, bringing them food, bringing them goodies, bringing them clothes, especially. So I was taking a lot of photographs of Marines interacting with Vietnamese in a positive way.
6: Because this is the thing, is it? Because a lot of people will shorthand and just think, and they will get the timelines because they only get it from the movies, but they will think that as soon as the US increases its force in Vietnam, then we are back to platoon and we are burning stuff down. But however, in the 65, 66, to a certain extent, before Westmoreland brings in
11: this policy of getting people into stockaded areas, there is an awful lot of that, hearts and minds stuff. There is an awful lot of school building. There is an awful lot of interaction between, because the South Vietnamese army are sort of around, and the population to a certain extent are friendly at that point. And, the American, the guys who are out there, they're young men, they see kids, they see cute puppies, they're being friendly too. It's not this whole nightmare scenario that people may have as a shorthand.
12: In fact, one of the things the Marine Corps did, which the Army really didn't do, because of a general, General Kulak was his name, he was very intent on what they called combined action platoons. And a combined action platoon meant that a squad of Marines, about 12 or 13 Marines and a Navy medic, would be embedded with South Vietnamese troops and be living in the village, and sort of working together with them, helping them out, and rooting out the Viet Cong. The idea, but the problem was that there were not, and the Vietnamese, the Marines that were in the combined action platoons were vetted. They were infantrymen, but they would even learn a little bit of the language. They were sort of just, their uniforms were, they almost they looked like black pajamas. They almost became Vietnamese in a way when they're working. And these are guys who actually like the Vietnamese, I guess you could say. Okay. So this was a good program, but it was very small, you see. And that clashed with General Westmoreland's army idea of the whole idea of just ripping the country apart, with the bombing policy.
11: Well, because you got McNamara as well as defense secretary, and he's a chief of, is it Ford or General Motors before, and he tries to put war down to tables and figures, and therefore if we get more dead than they get dead, he's not a military man. He's never been on the ground. This is the problem with politicians, to a certain extent.
12: Yeah, and I will say this for McNamara. At least after the war, he did kind of repent to a certain extent.
11: Yeah.
12: He realized he blew it, using this kind of technocratic method, and particularly the body count. The idea that the body count would somehow help you win the war was crazy, but that's what they were doing. In fact, one of the things that I write about in my book, let me just say this. I talk about two body counts, a bad body count and a good body count. Now, the bad body count was trying to count the number of Vietnamese that were killed, and the idea was to get this number real high, we're killing this many Viet Cong. But at the same time, we're also trying to say that we're saving the Vietnamese, so that was the bad body count, because it was just a lie, the good body count, and this is what I'm writing about, and this is controversial. Mm-hmm. What I'm saying, the good body count is actually the Americans that were killed. Now, what I mean by that, because that's an outrageous thing to say, what I mean by that is the American body count, at least there were about over 50,000 American soldiers and Marines that were killed in Vietnam, but at least compared to World War One or World War Two, that was actually a fairly small number. Okay. So yes, it was bad, but at least, it wasn't total wreckage for us.
11: But here's the thing, Bob. It's because of the nature of this war, which is a counterinsurgency war against against an enemy. And unfortunately, for a lot of young guys, a Vietnamese civilian looks the same as the Viet Cong. The NVA ain't going to come out, in battalions and attack. There are very few. There are no fixed battles. And a lot of the guys who go over there in 65, 66, their parents, their dads have fought in the war. They've been in the Bulge. They've been in the Pacific. So they are used to an Okinawa, perish the thought, or a battle of the, so they can, that's a pure on two armies clashing. This is a different war. Young guys go in thinking that Vietnamese are going to come out and garland them with flowers and the whole thing. You are vulnerable at any time, even if you're going out of your base and having a couple of drinks down in Da Nang Central. And it scrambles a lot of young men's minds, and they can't understand why they're not fighting the sort of war that perhaps their dad did in the Second World War, or even in Korea. And you must have had NCOs who had been in Korea with you in Vietnam, because it was only for 10 years before.
12: Yeah. The other interesting point on that is that what happens because of this counterinsurgency war, and this is another thing I write about in No Exit from Vietnam, is the racism was rather unusual, because there was kind of a dual racism. And what I mean by that is that there was actually a stronger racial animosity toward our allies, toward the South Vietnamese army, than the North Vietnamese. Because what would happen is guys actually sort of had a certain respect for the North Vietnamese, the Viet Cong or the NVA. They were the enemy, okay, but they were strong. They could fight us, you know. They were kind of just like us. Whereas the attitude toward the South Vietnamese army is that they're just a bunch of chickens, you know, they're running away, it's corrupt. Now, actually, that's not altogether true, because there were some South Vietnamese soldiers who were very loyal and very strong, okay? But the fact is, the South Vietnamese army was not very good.
11: Yeah, and also because the Vietnamese situation, you know, Kennedy tries to say, look, they're just like us, they're a democracy. South Vietnam absolutely was not. They were having coups. If you're a general in the South Vietnamese army, you're basically a politician with a militia, and they're quite happy. A, they take all the money and don't give it on to training on the troops, and that's why they're chicken, because why would they want to fight when they ain't got the ammo? But B, it's not unheard of, you know, General Ping to have a crack at General Wang in full view of, you know, of the US Marines.
12: That's right. That's exactly what was happening. But I did think it was also kind of strange in a way although it makes sense. You see, the reason that Marines and soldiers as well respected the enemy was because this is the whole thing with an enemy and a friend in the military. Underneath it all, when you're fighting each other, you're all in one big army, you see. Yeah. And so that's why they had a different attitude toward the enemy troops than they did our allies.
11: And of course, the other thing is the fact that it's a lot of it is close combat. You don't see that. Somebody's walking point, there's a crack, all what's it breaks loose. Intense firefight. You don't know what's going on. You've got to stand up with a camera and possibly and take a photograph of something looking vaguely heroic. I'm just thinking, how did you develop? Because this is pre-digital, kids. So you've presumably got how many rolls of film, how many cameras? I mean, and also.
12: I just had one camera with a Nikon camera with a 50 millimeter lens.
11: Right.
12: And I'd probably have about 15, 20 rolls of film with me. And then at the end of an operation, I would take that back and develop it in the darkroom. Now, when you're actually taking, one of the things that was interesting is that when you're taking pictures, especially in a firefight, I've always told people I actually felt safer behind a camera, because when you're taking pictures, you're not quite so afraid, because you're concentrating on what you're doing. It's after you put the camera down and then you go, oh my God, where am I? What's going on here? and also when you're as a photographer, what you're trying to do is I think I mentioned this earlier. On the one hand, I did take some pictures of guys who were wounded, but for the most part, it was still just trying to take pictures during a firefight of guys shooting their rifles, or shooting a machine gun. Yeah.
11: I thought, just occurred to me, I've never asked anybody this question, Bob, but Vietnam is a beautiful country, isn't it? I mean, just.
12: It really is. It's just gorgeous.
11: And you're a photographer. You're shooting in color or black and white?
12: Everything was in black and white.
13: Okay, know? But personally, yeah. did you go out? You know, did you, because once you got the bug for photography, you don't just put it down. You're always looking for that perfect composition. So, I mean, did you take your own color pictures of street scenes, you know, landscapes, that sort of stuff?
12: Not much of that, because first of all, we really weren't in the city. You really couldn't even go into Da Nang. That's where the headquarters battalion was up above the air base in Da Nang, but you couldn't actually go into the city. The city itself. So I didn't really see that much. I probably saw anything of the cities, although I was in Wei for a while. That's where there was a beautiful the citadel in Wei. But I will say this. I wasn't thinking so much along those aesthetic lines, I guess you might say, because of the nature of the job. Now, also, it was a beautiful country, and of course, it was just torn apart. I mean, that was the other. That's where we screwed up, you see, just ripping it apart with bombs and napalm and so forth, really created a kind of a mental crisis over in Vietnam in a way. So that was another thing. It was we just weren't doing it the right way.
13: Yeah, I mean, it was, in order to save the town, we had to destroy it. Is the famous saying, isn't it?
12: That's the famous line.
13: You mentioned Wei. I mean, Wei 68, you know, Tet, the whole thing. The Citadel is where some of the most dramatic. I've actually, just by chance, I was looking through a John McCollum book, who is obviously the well-known British photographer who was over there in the, you know, Don McCollum. Yeah. He's got these pictures of Marines in Wei. When did you leave Vietnam? What year did you?
12: No, I left at the end of. That was interesting. I was there for exactly all of 1966. I arrived in January of 1966, right after New Year's, and I left right before Christmas. So the point is that most of there was a lot of heavy action in 1966, but it got worse in 67, and then 68 was the worst year of all. Yeah. You know, and then after that, it actually kind of started declining. Okay, in 69-70, the number of troops went down, and you know it sort of settled down.
13: Now, I could talk to you about Vietnam, as you can probably tell, it's one of my things. Until what day is it today? Tuesday. We could be going until Thursday. Let's talk about VA. Because a lot of a very good friend of mine, Fortu, who was a young serviceman, he was 18 years old in 1968, okay, and he has been in VA hospitals and he has had treatment for his injuries, et cetera, et cetera. Explain to my listeners in Europe what a VA, you know, what the VA system is.
12: Yeah, the VA is the system in the United States. There's a separate hospital and medical facility system for all veterans. And by the way, the VA treats approximately 9 million veterans, okay? There are about, in the United States today, there are about 18 million veterans. Okay, so the VA takes care of about half of them. The reason for that is most veterans actually have regular health insurance through their employer or something like that. But the number of veterans is actually shrinking in the United States. 30 years ago, there were about 23 or 24 million veterans. Now they're down to 18 million. And that mainly, of course, is because so many World War II veterans have died now. Sure. But the VA system, the hospital, there is controversy about it. I think it's actually a pretty good, most veterans who go to the VA are pretty supportive of the VA as a whole, okay? Because it is a good hospital system, and they have some specialty care for people who are really, really messed up.
13: Yeah.
12: Now, this book that I wrote is actually, a lot of it is a satire on the VA. Because what happened, the only thing that the VA ever did that I didn't like was I had a prescription for Vicodin, which is, of course, a narcotic. And I got that because I have chronic back pain, although that's not related to Vietnam. That was long after. I had a slipped disc. So they gave me this. So the VA gave me a prescription 20 years ago for Vicodin. Well, what happened was about 4 years ago, they cut off my prescription. Okay. The reason they did so, and they did it not just with me, but with hundreds of thousands of veterans, because of the opioid crisis. Yeah. Okay. So what I did is you can, as a veteran, you can appeal any kind of medical decision to the VA to try to get it reversed or try to get it fixed, okay, as an appeal. So I wrote an appeal and I called the VA and I said, well, I want to get my medicine back. I want to get my Vicodin back. And I never forget it. I talked to this administrator, this woman, and she said, oh, it's real easy. She said, just write up an appeal. I said, well, is that a form I fill out or something? She said, oh, no, do it. She said, do it like an eighth grade book report. Just write up one page about why you want to have your Vicodin back. And I said, well, I can do that. So I wrote a 90,000 word appeal. It took me a year and a half. And I sent it to the VA and they turned it down. They rejected my appeal. And so that's the book. Okay. Yeah. The book itself is really the appeal I wrote to the VA. So the point I'm getting at is that that's the one area where I think the VA has not just the VA, but the entire medical system is that actually these narcotic drugs really do cut the pain. They're actually very, there is abuse. Yeah. Okay. But I don't think the abuse is nearly as much as they say. Yeah.
13: Well,
12: yeah.
13: The thing is, it's always been the thing of have a pill and go away for many, Valley of the Dolls, etc. However, for people in a situation who have, this is a VA thing, we call it the covenant with the British Army. You put your service up, you get looked after in the end, and perhaps you've got a generation now of people who haven't been in the service are bureaucrats, and they're like, yeah, well, they try and put the blocks on everything, hoping that you will go away.
12: That's right. No, I think the other thing that's interesting about the VA in the United States, by the way, as opposed to the European countries, I think almost all the European countries have what we think of as socialized medicine.
13: Yeah, we're all communists over here, Bob.
12: Whatever they call it. Yeah, in the United States, it's only the veterans and Native Americans who have basically free health care, whereas everybody else has to get some kind of health insurance. Okay. Yeah. Now, there has been some the criticism of the VA by some vets, most veterans are pretty happy with the VA, but there's certain problems. For example, if you live out in the hinterlands, it's hard to get to the VA. And so now what they've done is they have what they call a choice program, where now if you live 100 miles away from a major VA hospital, you can go to a private doctor and the VA covers it, this kind of thing. Go ahead.
13: So why, I mean, apart from you've written 90,000 words, and hey, I salute you, but why put the book out there? Because it's what you wrote, it's your memories for this? I mean, you went to a publisher with it. How did you actually physically get the book, to print, as it were, Bob?
12: Oh, that's interesting, too. What happened was I decided to... I had written stuff before. I'd done some freelance work for newspapers and stuff like that. Although basically I had a job all my life as a book salesman. Okay. But I liked to write and I had done some writing. I had some stories published in newspapers and stuff like that. And so I wanted to, when I got the Vicodin cut off, I thought, well, this would be a good story. This would be a really good story. And so I started writing it, and what happened was trying to get a publisher is extremely difficult. And interestingly enough, and here's a little bit of a European connection, or, well, England anyway, is that my publisher, Pen and Sword, is actually in Great Britain.
11: We know Pen and Sword very well, very well-known publishers.
12: Yeah, I couldn't get an American publisher. Well, I should say it got turned down by a lot of American publishers. And the reason that Pen and Sword accepted, the reason I think, the main reason Pen and Sword accepted the books is you can almost tell by the name. Pen and Sword does almost all military type books, military histories, memoirs, and so forth. Yeah. So they accepted the book. And now it's actually just come out in Great Britain. And it'll be released in the United States at the end of March.
11: So how are you looking forward to that then? I mean, because it's no exit from Vietnam. I mean, people probably think this is going to be some hard-bitten memoir and, you know, you can't sleep, you still sleep on the floor with a light on. Because that is the trope, isn't it? People think, oh my God, he was in Vietnam, you know, but we better put the, anything, you know, he can only eat with a spoon because he can kill us with five different ways with a fork. So, Bob, what are you looking, I mean, the American launch, for example, what are you hoping from that?
12: I'm sorry, I didn't quite get that question.
11: How are you hoping the American launch will go? Presumably, you must be quite excited about it.
12: Well, I hope it goes. It's going to be difficult because there's so many books getting published that I'm going to try to get. You know, I'm sending it out to book reviewers and stuff like that. Hopefully, I'll get some book reviews and get, as they say, a buzz on the book. And shows like this will certainly help. Podcasts, that kind of thing. And I just don't know how it's going to go, but I hope it goes fairly well. Actually, the more important thing for me was simply getting the book published, because that's so difficult to do. Sure. Now, I wondered that if you don't mind, the title of the book, No Exit from Vietnam, I have just a paragraph here I'd like to read, which explains that title.
11: You have the floor, Bob. All yours.
12: Okay. What stands out more than anything else is this for me in Vietnam. Since I returned from the war, I don't believe there has ever been a single day in my life without a passing thought about Vietnam. A story in the newspaper, a flash across the TV screen, a visit to the VA, a conversation with a friend, Pho Soup in Little Saigon, the tricolored bumper sticker on the car in front of me, the panhandler on the corner holding out his Vietnam veteran sign, a Vietnamese high school student on the mass transit in San Francisco plowing through a calculus book. A ride in a taxi with a taxi driver from Da Nang, now living on the coast where I live, or the Coast Guard chopper turning in the wind, or the police chopper, or the hospital ambulance chopper. It doesn't matter. In my head, a rippling, thumping sound of rotor blades, a Huey with a door gunner blasting away 500 rounds per minute.
11: Ooh, there is no exit from Vietnam.
12: There's no exit from Vietnam. For me, as opposed to a lot of guys, this is not a problem, thinking about Vietnam every day. Okay, I don't mind at all. You know, as a matter of fact, it's happening today. Why is it happening today? Because it's happening right now with you. You see?
11: Yeah.
12: Now, I know that for a lot of guys, what happened was that they have, you know, PTSD or stress disorders and this kind of thing. That is to say, Vietnam really screwed up their lives. Okay. I do think, and especially if they were badly wounded. I have thought about that. One of the things I have thought about is that I don't know that I would have the same kind of, rather, I guess you could say, healthy attitude toward my memories of Vietnam if I was rolling around in a wheelchair and had my legs blown off, you know, I think I would be pretty pissed off. Okay. So the thing I'm trying to get at is that I do think that for most Vietnam veterans, they view it not so much as bad as it was. It was also kind of a test. And nothing in their lives is ever going to be worse than that.
13: The book is called No Exit from Vietnam. It's a memoir by a Marine Corps veteran. It is by the brilliant Bob Armstrong. Bob, can people find you online at all? Is there a website at the moment?
12: I don't have that. I'm sorry. They can go to Pen and Sword.
13: They can also order it via our own virtual bookstore. It's up there now. Click on the front cover and it'll go to Bob.
12: They can order it on Amazon or Barnes and Noble
13: or from Pen and Sword Books. Or from our own bookstore. I could talk about this all day. It's been two things. Right. Thank you for your time. Thank you for your service. Bob, it's been an absolute honor to speak to you today.
12: And thank you. It's been great to speak to you.
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6: Thanks for the messages in, by the way. Good morning to Dawn. Good morning to Steve. I said he said very fine, kindly sent me some virtual coffees. Good morning to Sam over in Ibiza. Good morning to Dawn, who said, so great to have those great prefab sprout tracks in my ears. Hope your week gets better. Leaving you with a quick blast of Credence. Stephen Ritson is up next. I'll see you tomorrow for Viewpoints. All things being equal. Have a great rest of your Monday. 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
2: BBC News with Emily Thomas. President Trump's Middle East envoy and son-in-law, Jared Kushner, is expected to meet the Israeli Prime Minister, Benjamin Netanyahu, a day after Mr. Kushner's talks with Hamas leaders. After the talks, Hamas called on the mediators to put more pressure on Israel to commit to the Gaza peace proposals. Our Middle East correspondent, Yoland Nell, is in Jerusalem.
3: They're also calling for Israel to stop what they say are its violations of the ceasefire and to meet all of its commitments under the first stage of the ceasefire deal from last year when it comes to things like humanitarian aid and stopping its military campaign in Gaza. We don't have real details about what today's meeting will include, who will be there. Israeli media are saying really that Mr. Netanyahu and other Israeli officials will be continuing to insist that Hamas must give up its weapons fully before there is any Israeli troop withdrawal from Gaza.
2: Annual military exercises between South Korea and the United States are going ahead, despite President Trump ordering them to be substantially scaled back. Mr. Trump said the drills were costly and hostile towards North Korea. He added that the communist state had been unthreatening and respectful throughout his presidency. The latest economic data from China indicates a further weakening of domestic demand in the world's second largest economy. Last month's growth in retail sales slowed, and in the housing sector, demand also remained subdued. More details from our business reporter, Josh Martin.
4: Three major indicators of the health of the Chinese economy missed expectations in July, with unemployment ticking up, retail sales stalling, and factory output growth slowing. Extreme weather, including three typhoons which made landfall in China's manufacturing hubs in the south and east of the country, also affected industrial output, as many workers were forced to relocate temporarily. Shoppers stayed at home, with retail sales growing only 0.6% year-on-year, well below economists' expectations.
2: A local governor in southern Russia says a woman has been killed in a Ukrainian drone attack on an industrial facility in the Astrakhan region. Earlier, six people were killed in a Ukrainian missile strike in the Belgorod region. From Kiev, here's our Ukraine correspondent, Dan Johnson.
5: Ukraine has been launching missile strikes as well as long-range drone attacks on Russian infrastructure, but officials are keen to emphasize that they are not targeting civilians. They aim to hit oil refineries, transport networks, and the distribution warehouses of retailers like Wildberries to disrupt military supply routes, they say, although they have emphasized that part of that strategy is to impact the Russian economy and to make Russians feel the impact of this war.
2: World News from the BBC.
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11: Desde España estamos en contra de este desastre. Lo ingenuo es pensar que la solución es la violencia.
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15: Buenos dias. Good afternoon. Welcome to Europe Today. It's Monday, the 17th of August. Thank you, Giles. As always, did you have a good weekend, folks? Did the earth move for you? It certainly did for our dear Howard Brereton in Nerja. I think he said he felt it a bit. But Granada had a significant earthquake. These things are very relative. But That was followed by a swarm of aftershocks. The main quake struck at 1:04 on Saturday morning, with its epicenter near Alendin. That's around 10 kilometres south of Granada City. It was initially measured at magnitude 5, and they later revised that to 4.8. I'm talking with some colleagues over the weekend, and was the one in Colombia was 7.4 and 5. So you think 5, the Richter scale. We know it's logarithmic, so it's not the same as, you know, 0.2% more and so on. So the difference between a 5 earthquake, the one which the one in Granada, slightly under 5, 7.4 in Colombia, principally around Cali. The difference between the two, 7.4, is about 4,000 times more powerful. You know, without getting into the nuances, the definition of the energy level and so on, but 4,000. See, from 5, an earthquake, 7.4, 4,000 times more powerful. It was strong enough to wake people in Granada, as I say, 1:04 in the morning. And for those who maybe were conscious of it, but it was even felt as far away as Madrid, about 400 kilometers away. About 200 calls were made to emergency services. There's plenty of footage, you know, doing the rounds of broken tiles and things, minor damage to buildings, but no deaths or serious injuries have been reported. And dozens of aftershocks have followed, around 20 recorded last night alone. The strongest was a 3.1, about 20 to 5 in the morning. But Granada is one of the most seismically active parts of the Iberian Peninsula, which doesn't make us one of the most seismically active parts of the world, not on the scale anyway. So earthquakes, you know, of this level aren't that unusual. But it was one of the strongest to hit the area in decades, and a few people, you know, were understandably apprehensive. But our authorities are continuing to monitor the aftershocks. There's an app which I had on a phone years ago. It was a previous phone. I might install it on my... In fact, I have. I haven't opened it, but I installed it on my phone over the weekend. There are a couple, but should you be interested, it's called Last Quake. And... I mean, if you're interested, just send me on WhatsApp, send me the word quake or earthquake, and I'll send you the link, whether it's for iPhone or Android. There's more than one, but this particular one, it's the official app of the Euro-Mediterranean Seismological Center, the EMSC. It's particularly good in Europe and the Mediterranean. And how does it work? Well, what's the point of this? It can tell you from them if there's officially an earthquake or if there are pre-shocks and then, quickly, like, alert, there's something coming. Essentially, if you feel a shake, you don't give it a score. The rating is from, and these are actually in sort of plain English, but it's from 1 to 12, like, didn't feel much, felt a little of a thing, some things fell off the table, you know, some cutlery or some glasses fell off the shelf, to buildings collapsed, to, you know. So it's on a scale from 1 to 12, but you don't have to do that. If you download this app, it asks questions about what you experienced. It's very simple. It's like some cartoon faces and things. It's very, very easy. A 12-year-old could use it. And they ask you, for example, did objects move? Did doors, windows rattled? Did it wake you up? And so on. Just various things like that. And those responses are then used to estimate the intensity. And you go, well, how is that scientific? Well, it's I suppose it's the wisdom of the crowds. So I think this particular one is used more than average people in southern Spain, in northern Morocco as well, around that area. But, you know, the Alicante, Murcia, the Balearics, wherever, it's, you know, still good to know. So what happens is, let's just suppose, it doesn't have to be everyone. Suppose, you know, 1,000 people have got it around, you know, I don't know, Granada. Just 1,000 people, say, use this app. And then there's some shaking going on and people sort of press where they are and then the intensity level, the description, things are falling off the shelf, or some roof tiles, that's about it, or a building collapsed and so on. And then very quickly, one person could lie, another person. It's almost, not quite, not as secure, but almost like blockchain that underlines cryptocurrency. And Yeah. Anyway, there's plenty around the Mar de Alboran, that part of the Western Mediterranean between Morocco and Spain. It's free, and it's also ad-free. Fortunately, the app, I guess, because it's a quasi-official body, an official body. There are no ads, and it's free if you're interested. Then on Alan T says, Howard felt it. He did. It's been a while, Howard said. No. Yeah, if you're interested in that, then on WhatsApp, send me the word earthquake.
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15: Richard says the worst one was in 1960, the Valdivia earthquake that was 9.4 to 9.6. Then Chile. Okay, the worst ever on record. Just out of

0: wherever in the world on, you know, the disaster of the Colombian one. Obviously, it wasn't that long ago that Venezuela had one. What do we say? It was, let's say, up to 9.6. So let's just change that to 9.6. So the question is, the earthquake that's apparently the worst on record in Chile in 1960, how much more powerful was it than the one a few days ago in Colombia? And the answer right. Wow. This is the thing about logarithms, isn't it? Hands up. I know, me neither. So the one in Colombia, all of this damage, you know, and deaths and people still under the rubble, I imagine some bodies maybe. The one in Chile was 1,600 times more powerful than the one in Colombia. Imagine. Anyway, we'll move on to other things, but we're all still here. It's caused, you know, that joke I do about Torrevieja, it's just a joke. Somebody said, who was just mentioned Torrevieja. My joke is that it caused, you know, some roof tiles fell off. It caused 10 euros worth of damage, but not true. Torrevieja had one, not hugely, but I don't know maybe a few people injured. I remember most significant in years, just a few years back. This is, of course, south of Alicante, south of Alicante province.
1: TRE.
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0: Las doce y cuarto. On Ceuta, one of the two Spanish exclaves, of course, in North Africa, along with Melilla, Prime Minister Pedro Sánchez is today holding a second emergency video meeting with several ministers to assess the continuing migration issue in Ceuta. Crisis, you might say. The crisis, certainly. It began on the 30th and the 31st of July, remember, when the Spanish government says more than 72,000 people crossed into Ceuta from Morocco. Most returned to Morocco within 24 to 48 hours, but it depends who you ask, really. But between 5,000 and 8,000 people are still in the city. And the population's just over 80,000. So you can imagine the scale of the initial influx was extraordinary. The interior minister says that just under 1,898, they say specifically, unaccompanied migrant children have now been identified. Many of those still in Ceuta are living in makeshift settlements, including one at El Trampolín, where migrants have been sleeping in tents and improvised shelters. Because the Centro de Acogida, the refuge centre, if you like, it's just, you know, overflowing, as you know. About 200 migrants demonstrated there yesterday outside. I mean, peacefully, they were singing like, Viva España, as if that's going to give you, you know, entry. You're not going to obviously say, slag off España. But, you know, they're saying, Viva España, oh, we like you. And sometimes they'll say, and Pedro Sánchez, whoa.

0: maybe not realizing the politics of it, that that will make them even less liked among, you know, Pedro Sánchez's opponents in Spain. But anyway, so they were demonstrating there, but the demonstration, it wasn't sort of throwing bottles or anything. And they called for the right to apply for asylum in Spain. Many of their sort of makeshift little pieces of card they were holding up said asilo, which is asylum, you know, seeking asylum in Spain. I mean, the problem with that, of course, is, you know, they say we want asylum, we want to be able to claim asylum. The problem, the issue is, and understandably so, is you go, all right, fine. You know, apart from the paperwork and the time, but you go, right, okay, claim asylum. I want to claim asylum. Yeah, but on what basis? I don't want to live in Morocco. There are no jobs, and I just want to come and work. They're all saying, quiero trabajar, trabajar. I saw some couple of them saying to Spanish TV cameras, saying, si nosotros hacer algo malo, la policía coger y chonfa a Morrecos. Saying, like, if any of us do anything, any of us, but, you know, if I do anything, I just want to work. If I do anything criminal, then fine, the police get me and throw me back to Morocco. But, of course, that's not a basis for asylum in the first place, is it? It's for their demonstration. I understand them and I feel for them, in of course, in that way. But what is the basis of your claim? Well, I can't find a job in Morocco. Well, I'm afraid that doesn't qualify. Find me where? On anything in the EU, anything in Spain, any of the Geneva Conventions, any of the refugee conventions, any... It's not there. So it is a bit pointless. Obviously, they haven't got, I know, I'm not, don't want to be flippant, but legal advice or anything. Some of them, there may probably more some of the black guys there, not the Moroccans, not the Moroccans, but it depends where they come from, because it's not just people come from the south up towards Morocco to then try and cross into Spain or, you know, Europe. But also there are quite a few that, you know, come from, say, the Middle East, whichever countries, or the Horn of Africa, where there are the likes of Eritrea, legitimate reasons to claim asylum in Europe. Not all, but there are legitimate claims. So they often, they will come. Some will try to get, you know, across from Libya, which is infamous for the way they're treated by smuggling groups and so on. Then some might get to Tunisia, go through Algeria, if they do, think, well, this is the best way. But generally speaking, the ones that were demonstrating all seem to be Moroccan and they don't have a claim. I mean, their side, they were saying things like, we don't want to go back to Morocco. We are human too. I mean, nobody's, most of us are not questioning those things. But anyway, the Spanish government says, in any case, those who entered Ceuta illegally, because it's illegal if you don't claim asylum and it's approved, you know, and there's no basis for asylum, with most, I would think, that they won't be allowed to remain in Ceuta, the Spanish government said, and they certainly won't be allowed to travel onwards to Spain. Meanwhile, the health minister, Monica García, she visited. There's been, you know, it's like every couple of days there's a different minister been there. The king, we'll see. He's never been to Ceuta since being king. But I think that's sort of being talked about. But you don't want to provoke unnecessarily. I mean, you could say it's Spanish. He has every right to go. He's the king of Spain and he's never been. But look at Vladimir Putin's visit over the weekend. You saw that? There's a territory right on the east coast, which Russia calls something like the South Kuril Islands, and it's part of the northern territories of Japan, they say. And so Putin, you know, Japan wants that territory back, as they see it. I think it was taken, obviously Japan lost World War II, along with Germany and their allies, and Russia took it, if I think, about then, about 1945, it must have been, you know, Japan is defeated, isn't in a position to dictate to anyone. And Russia just, you know, while they're otherwise engaged, will take these islands. That's the Japanese contention. And so this has been going on since 1945. But the fact that Putin then went, I don't know if any Soviet leader or Russian leader has ever done that publicly. I don't know. But anyway, Japan saying this is an insult and they call the ambassador in Tokyo and so on. So, you know, these things might seem not that important, but, you know, if there were years ago, say the Franco time, and if there were the height of tension, say, over the issue of Gibraltar, and then if, you know, the Queen or the Prime Minister had gone almost like as a show, like, what are you going to do about it? It's just stirring it up. Anyway, so I think that's more or less the sensitivities surrounding that, because I think it's I think Ceuta and Melilla are the only regions, if you like, the 17 autonomous communities plus the two city-states, I think they're the only two that the king hasn't been to, Felipe, since being king. But no shortage of ministers. So Monica Garcia, the health minister, she was there yesterday. She's rejected claims of a health system collapse. She says the stress for the health system in Ceuta has not collapsed. She says there have been pressure points and extra workloads for staff. But she said calling it a collapse is alarmist. And she warned, because there's some on the social media, you know, usual ones, just same in Spanish as Brits and Americans, linking migrants with disease. Insecurity, you know, a bit of insecurity, but you see some stuff that was, I saw one, I don't know if she's a right-wing influencer, a girl or a young woman, Spanish, you know, and she's like, I can't even walk here because look, you can see them. And she was walking on the street. She'd flown from mainland Spain. I think she was there and I don't feel safe. I understand. I know he's defending that, but you could just see these like a couple of Moroccans and some others a bit further down, some youths just walking. Basically minding their own business. I know. They weren't attacking her. Will there be cases? Well, you know, young men. I mean. But anyway, so, you know, just like the alarmism, you know, to keep a lid on that. It seems as though, I don't know, a lot of that isn't working. You know, Yusuf, Zia Yusuf from Reform UK, he jumped on a plane and went over there just when it was all over. But the same thing, like, give me some footage of some dark person hitting a blonde woman. That's what I need. Didn't find any of that. So all we did was we have to rely on him, you know, one of Farage's sidekicks. We have to trust him when he tells us that, A, when he was there, flew in for a few hours to Ceuta, or boated in, that he'd met someone who said, yeah, I'm a murderer, and I left Morocco, I'm a murderer. I was a convicted murderer and they let me in. And he met at least one person who said, yeah, his plan was to go to Britain, the UK. I mean, ideally, people say wherever, Germany, England, Sweden, you know, I want a job, I want to make a life for myself. Again, not saying that, therefore, we have to grant economic asylum. Normally. And the Ceuta crisis is having some other consequences elsewhere in Spain, because, you know, as soon as this happened, Giorgia Meloni was the first off the starting blocks saying, that's it, with Spain, we can't trust Meloni, which is ironic considering they have marginally, but more irregular migrants to Italy than Spain does. And Spain says, we've been there to help you, any support we can give with our European partners. Not, right, that's it, Spain, we're blocking you, you know, for Schengen, we can't trust you. As we know, you can't get from anyone. You, I, no one can get from Ceuta to mainland Spain without showing some sort of document, passport, whatever, ID card, to get on board a boat. So Meloni said, no. So Spain said, all right, well, if you're going to play this, then we'll just, you know, we're going to reciprocate. That's what Spain said. Álvarez, the foreign minister, a few days ago. So since the 8th of August, Spain has been carrying out random border checks. And not all of them, but just random. Random border checks on flights arriving directly from Italy to Spain. And the checks target passengers from non-EU countries. If you're a Brit travelling from Italy to Spain, normally, I mean, a non-resident of the EU, you've got a Schengen visa waiver, 90 days in 180, you go, we'll do a couple of countries, we'll do Italy, and then we fly to Spain, you've got to go through passport control. You might say, well, so what? But you know, depends how many of you there are on the plane, doesn't it? So far, police have identified 4,646 passengers on 409 flights, and they used 637 officers. It's all a waste of time, I have to say. I don't know if I'd have retaliated in this way. I'd have just put pressure on our Ursula to, you know, blast out Meloni. Flesh it out in more detail. Basically, who's with Spain and, you know, 409 flights as of, you know, yesterday evening they've done this on because of this. The largest number of checks has been at Madrid, followed by Barcelona, understandably, two largest cities. But also there have been checks here in Alicante, where I am, Alicante Airport, Malaga, Seville, Bilbao, Valencia, and the Balearic and Canary Islands. Any flight from Italy, bump, random checks. And this was, of course, as I say, to underscore, introduced after Italy imposed its own checks on travellers arriving from Spain following the Ceuta crisis. The Spanish controls on flights from Italy and boats, Genoa or Rome, off the coast, Civitavecchia. The Spanish ones, as things stand, they're due to remain in place until the 7th of September. But Madrid has said that's provisional. If Italy withdraws its controls, then we'll do that. But if they just keep them, then I might carry on. I mean, in a way, when some have done, you know, the Schengen controls because of immigrants and things, and sometimes Polish people, I understand it, complain about being stopped in some traffic jams, occasionally their spot checks, driving into Germany. You know, in the few, I think Germany's doing these spot checks with all of its external borders, German borders. And the commission saying, oi, you know, fine, the rules are, with a few exceptions, if there's a pandemic or a terrorist threat, you can put controls up in the Pyrenees between Spain and France. And, you know, but it's not the default, just temporary, like extraordinary measures. So I suppose in a way, if Spain says, all right, well, we'll just keep this in. The commission, if they were to wag a finger at Spain, haven't got a leg to stand on, have they? Well, I suppose in a way, there's a technique. You go, Ursula, Calla Calas, before you open your mouth. You know why we've done it. Tell Italy to stop and we'll stop. It is, it's like we never left kindergarten, isn't it? Now, there was a lot of stuff on social media about there's going to be another attempt on Saturday, and there's just so much control and police and that. On the Spanish side, there are a couple of thousand troops and many more Guardia Civil officers and national police. Probably too many, quite frankly. I mean, for now, because all the optics, you know, but the money, who'll think of the money? Forget the children, the money. For now, Morocco's done a lot on its own side. They put up new barbed wire and controls and things like that. But there's also the DSA. It comes up from time to time, the European Digital Services Act. It's partly the reason that Trump, you know, at the behest, whether explicit or implicit, of the likes of Elon Musk and Zuckerberg, which impose controls on large internet companies, I think with a monthly usage of at least 45 million people, then these rules apply to them. You know, certain rules, not cancel culture, but responsibility for certain things that are dangerous in society, where they spread fake news that is actually harmful. Like all these lies that led to, you know, the spreading that, yeah, you can get in. If you just swim around the corner, they won't throw you out. They'll give you asylum and they'll give you a job and a house and everything, basically. And so this time around, it hasn't worked, but the commission has been working closely with Spain on this and the issue of DSA safeguards. So basically, we come back to the likes of Elon Musk and Mark Zuckerberg, you know, their companies, is that, right, a lot of this happened, and, you know, over 100 Moroccans and others possibly died, mostly drowned. So maybe I heard some were crushed, but mostly drowned in that attempt. So it's had real life consequences for them, apart from anyone else and the people of Ceuta. How did this happen? Because those platforms let it happen. So I don't know specifically how the lawyers will argue, but remember, it's that if you just stick the middle finger up, as Elon Musk has done, and Trump supporting him, fine. Then we will fine you up to 6% of your global annual turnover. Global turnover, 6%. Not profit. Fiddle the books as much as you like. Your turnover, 6% fine. How dare you, we're an American company. Fine. Bugger off out of Europe. You're banned. We'll just use VPNs. See, that does for your business model. You know, the point is, if people use a virtual private network and they go, right, instead of, I don't know, you know, 200 million people using it, it goes down to, you know, 25. You can't sell the advertising for as much. It's cheaper to just not do it.
1: Indeed. So we have the kind of like this soft coordination with the platforms under the code of conduct since the 10th of August. I think we have had two meetings so far, and another one is foreseen for later this week. Now, in parallel to that, as we indicated on Tuesday, there was also a meeting today, a working group meeting, which is part of the what we call the European Board for Digital Services. So this board has a number of working groups. One is dedicated to information integrity, and that's the meeting that took place earlier today. Now, if you allow me, I will provide you with a little readout of this meeting. So it allowed for an exchange of information and discussion on the online dimension of the current crisis in Ceuta. So the Spanish Digital Services Coordinator shared the latest developments, and the Commission debriefed on the context with the platforms and the concrete actions taken by these platforms so far under the framework of the Code of Conduct on Disinformation, which is, of course, as you know, part of the DSA toolbox. Now, participants also took the opportunity to discuss other tools available under the DSA, including Article 36, which is exactly designed for situations of a serious threat to public security or public...
0: Right, I'll just skip that bit. This is a spokesman, of course, for the European Commission. But he does say that that the platforms, so you know the ones. I mean, it's whoever owns what, Meta owns, you know, Instagram and Facebook and so on, and WhatsApp, X of course is Musk, but all of them subject to the DSA. Most, not all, but I suppose the most ones we've heard of, they're American, as it happens, because they're very good at this. You know, the venture capital model in Silicon Valley. And he says for now, I mean, I'm sure, of course, that the 6% fine threat is there, but that they are cooperating to act against smuggling, violence and hate, and the sort of fake news that is consequential that could cost lives, such as at least these 100 odd people that mostly drowned.
1: So this was a meeting that involved the digital services coordinators from the member states. Continuous contacts are being had with the platforms. As I said, two meetings have already taken place. Another one is foreseen for later this week. And that's an opportunity, of course, to exchange information constantly, bring in fact checkers, this way streamline the work of platforms even further. Of course, they have their own internal rules, they have responsibilities, and they are bound to act against harmful content. But bringing in the fact checkers will, in our view, make this work even more targeted and even more streamlined and coordinated in the context of this concrete crisis. And what we hear is that this cooperation is proving highly effective, and action is being taken by the platforms on this basis.
2: And indeed, what we can say is that all this, so also in view of the 15th, we are really enhancing our cooperation. Full attention remains, but of course, as I was saying, this is something that has to remain at the top levels for events that could take place at any time. The cooperation with Meta and TikTok in particular are bearing fruits. We have fact checkers that are looking into the content. They are enforcing policies against smuggling, violence and incitement, and hateful content. There's really fact checkers that are engaged on a 24/7 basis. So this is happening at all levels. I believe that the platforms are also engaging themselves in an effort of informing correctly the users when they search certain topics to promote correct information and not the spread of disinformation. So we're seeing these activities being carried out for the platforms. Also, of course, thanks to the cooperation they have with us and their voluntary engagement under the Code of Conduct, but also... Hmm.
0: So disinformation as opposed to misinformation, right? Misinformation, information is incorrect. Disinformation is it's purposely incorrect, you know, or grossly negligent. If it were murder, you know, if a death were involved, it'd be manslaughter. It's so grossly negligent. At least disinformation. Of course, you'll get the crowds, you know, take a pick. I mean, the COVID thing and all the complicated things. Well, who are you? They're censoring and this, that and the other. This is people who, some without even knowing that it's what they're actually saying, but You know, they're saying that I'm entitled to my own facts. I'm entitled. It's your opinion that that's a fact. No, it's your opinion that that fact is, you know, good, not, I agree with it or not, but a fact is a fact. There's nuance, but that's it. It seems the platforms are playing ball. Why? The money, the money, the money. Paul in Sabinillas, Buenos Dias, says, dear Stephen, perhaps you could explain why Spain can kick out from FOTA these Moroccans and others so easily when Britain can't do the same. Please explain. And Paul. A few things. Spain has a specific agreement, signed agreement with Morocco that the sea thing was the complicated factor because of the Supreme Court ruling. But the fact is that Spain has a deal with Morocco that any adults, not unaccompanied children, any adults, if they come in, like over a fence or something, then they can just immediately, within seconds of the gates right there, just throw them back into Morocco. There's no, don't even have to talk to them, you know. The people coming to the UK, of course, have come by sea. I know, technically different. When they come in, they're already in the UK under the conventions that Spain has signed, the UK has signed, most of us, you know, the Western types, we've signed these refugee conventions, that if somebody is on your soil in your country, then you have to at least hear them out, hear their case, process the asylum. I know there are issues with the money and so on, and we from time to time get, you know, Farage or one of his type of people, Chris Philp or Robert Jenrick or whatever, you know, with binoculars and a shotgun. No, they're not with the shotgun. It looks like they'd like to be, but on the beach looking out for, you know, any aspiring migrant. One thing maybe many people don't know, or it's not sort of mentioned that often, but under this deal we have with France where they're supposed to help with the, you know, the police and the border, you know, the northern coast of France, but it's a one-in, one-out deal. Did you know that? You don't hear that so often. So the one-in, one-out deal is that if somebody tries to get across and say they, you know, they land in the UK and then whoever, the Coast Guard, whoever, not some stupid reform invasion, send the army, the Navy rather, and whether if the French don't like it, they can lump it. I mean, just imagine the consequences. The French don't even have to do a military on it. Just the EU, our Ursula, will say, remember the way you treated Ireland in the early days of the Brexit negotiations? It's going to be a lot more complicated when we just basically, your ferries, Dover, adios. We're just not letting you in. So much hassle. No. But the deal is one in, one out. So in principle, what it means is that, and it's happened in practice, but I don't have the figures. If 10 people arrive on a dinghy and that paperwork, France agrees to take them, then a British, say, Coast Guard vessel can go to a French port, drop them off, return them, and on the quiet, some of these things are happening. France isn't averse to, you know, I'm sure they get on well. And I imagine that you've got, in a way, a sort of comradeship. If you're a Coast Guard in France and you're a Coast Guard in the UK, especially in the Channel, they'll have good relationships. There might even be some intermarriage. You never know, right? You're in the same business. You can small talk down the pub or the bar over a few escargots or a pork pie. So that, you know, they're not averse to working with each other. But the idea is you take 10 back, then the UK takes 10 from France. Eh? What's the point of that? Well, the idea is the disincentive. It's the same as the EU has with Turkey, mostly, you know, over to the islands in Greece, that if Turkey takes back 100, then we, the EU, accepts 100 from a refugee camp in Turkey. If France takes 10 back from the UK, then the UK accepts 10 from France. What's the point? Well, the point is, of course, that they're different people. So trying to send the message, there's no point, because if you get there, they'll just pick you up and take you back. You might as well wait in a refugee camp or do something else. You've got a chance, you know, like a green card lottery for the United States, something like that. Yeah, it's because of the agreement. They can do it easily because of the agreement. But this is where this thing came in with the Supreme Court ruling on 29th of June or thereabouts, saying that this instantly sending people back without a second thought doesn't apply if they arrive by sea. And the whole thing on the social media misguided people. They thought it meant if you arrive by sea, you can't be sent back. Whereas the Supreme Court ruling means you can't be sent back without hearing the case first. That's the difference. Paul says, thank you for the explanation, but some of the people arriving in Ceuta have swum there by sea, same as Britain. Hello, they're not swimming to Britain from France, but okay, on a boat. And many of those arriving are not from Morocco, seems exactly the same position as Britain. I'm not 100% sure. I think if somebody comes across and they're Senegalese, they get from Morocco into Spain, then Morocco won't take them. They'll take Moroccans back, not Senegalese, you know, or anything else, non-Moroccan. Richard says, he's just giving me this, the rules from the official British government website, but this will apply across. A valid reason to claim asylum is a well-founded fear of persecution in your home country due to your race, religion, nationality, political opinion, or membership in a particular social group. You must be unable to find protection from authorities or live safely anywhere in that country. There's an example where some, I mean, trying it on, it's economic, but Albania, for example, non-EU, but not in Africa, obviously. And there were people who were claiming asylum in the UK because they're in fear for their life. They said, this is the basis of their claim, from gangs. So a well-founded fear of persecution because of membership in a particular social group. So that could be a gang. You could have been a member of a gang, you know, like the Crips and the Bloods. Central American, El Salvador before, you know, all the gangs. That is a claim, and that's, you know, often heard and is legitimate. You know, they've murdered some of your family, is rife with crime and stuff, and you somehow convince the receiving country that, you know, you couldn't go anywhere in that country. You'd be dead within a week. You know, they'd find you. There's a vendetta in it. It's a harder one to prove, but, yeah. And Richard says, spot checks are always possible on Schengen borders. I've been stopped at the France-Spain border at Canfranc twice before. Sure. Yeah, just are random things. And you also say that Philip VI, the king, has never visited Ceuta and Melilla during his reign, nor did he visit them as Prince of Asturias. Okay. Like the Prince of Wales equivalent, you know, the prince in waiting. Now it's a princess of Asturias, of course. I mentioned the other day, I can't remember now, the last time the royals visited was Juan Carlos and Sofia in, would it have been 2006? Seems like only yesterday that he became king, and now, I don't know how long it's been, but anyway, it has been a while. Thank you all. I'll just take this from Jonathan in Benavista. I better go to a break, and then Jonathan in Benavista.
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0: Hi guys, so 2006, I think, Tim, thank you. King Juan Carlos the First, the only one there's ever been so far. King Juan Carlos visited the North African Spanish exclaves, really, see on one side, of Ceuta and Melilla in 2007, November 5th and 6th. Last time he was there. Jonathan in Benavista, buenos dias, fingers crossed, ladies.
13: Seven, yes, well, I think you can link migrants to a disease, a possible disease. I was listening to a Ceuta health worker who was almost in tears at being overwhelmed by the amount of people, and she's in fear because we don't know what these people might be carrying, incubating or anything else. They just appeared without any vetting, medical or otherwise. And this is a health professional. She's also scared when she finishes her shift and goes home because she can't walk her dog or go out with her children for fear of goodness knows what. So, yes, I think health workers... And to say that the system is not being overwhelmed is just to stop any alarmism. Whereas, in effect, obviously, the system is being overwhelmed.
0: And your specialist inside knowledge comes from... fair point. There's a difference between, say, you know, the politician saying something, which may be true or not, but they have a motivation, perhaps, to say, it's all going swimmingly with our government. But you know, under severe pressure, I think... I think the term I use, rather than collapse. Someone saying it's collapsed. Overwhelmed would be the same as collapsed. Under strain and pressure. Yeah, absolutely. The idea is this isn't like an ongoing thing. I'm not defending it, but it's not like it just keeps coming and there's no end to this. And what's the solution? There's no end, no end. No, that bit's been sorted, you know, for now. Right? I think we can all agree. That's just a statement of fact. With this like ridiculous amount. 70,000, whatever it was, people in the space of like 24, 48 hours. That has ended, so there's that. But not everyone has left. So there's still a few thousand, and it's small, as we know, you know, 80 to 85,000 people, something like that. The Monica Garcia, when she was there yesterday, the health minister, she said that 60 additional healthcare professionals have flown in from mainland Spain to Ceuta. So they have got more people. They are, yeah, I've seen some, you know, little reports that sort of, you know, corroborate what you're saying, but they're anecdotal. I'm not saying they're not true. If you get loads and loads and you go, this is no longer anecdotal, right? Seeing a couple of reports, and bear in mind, sometimes you do have these people, the podcaster equivalent influencers, they're looking for a story. If, I mean, about the only one who hasn't been, if Tommy Robinson flew over, right? It wouldn't go, right, well, let's observe what's going on. I see them over there. No, that wouldn't work. That's going to give them clicks or whatever his political financiers want the story to be. They're going to look for stories, aren't they? They're going to look. Find me someone who's kicked a dog. Everyone loves dogs. Find someone who's kicked a goal. Ideally, tell them to do it again once we've started filming, you know? But I mean, depends your intentions. You're right. We'll see. 60 additional healthcare ones. I mean, the nurses' union has said that the main hospital, I don't know how many hospitals there must be a few, but you know, a couple from the nurses' union have said they're feeling overwhelmed, that they're exhausted. And that they're under enormous pressure. So I think a few more days we'll need to be seeing whether that term is right. You know, you rightly pulled me up sort of like whether I'd be hesitant to call it an invasion. And I think, yeah, okay. Because I was slightly conflating the likes of Katie Hopkins in the past, who talked about people coming over from Calais to Dover as a swarm of cockroaches. Well, obviously, that's unacceptable, and it's so transparently evocative of 1930s Germany. To say it was an invasion, yeah, an invasion doesn't have to be armed. And as far as the diseases are concerned, yeah. I mean, okay, you get tourists coming from all over, come to Spain. Does everybody have a health check? No. All those people flying from the UK and fly to Malaga or Alicante on holiday, who has a health check? During COVID, we had a brief thing, remember? It started in China where they put like a gun to your head. Not a gun, you know, the temperature thing, you know, on your forehead to check the temperature. My brother has one of those. He has it. He went through a phase. He likes it. He's quite knowledgeable. But for coffee, when making a really good espresso, Cafe Solo, with the right pressure stuff, he'd point at, this is real dedication to the coffee, point one of these thermometer guns, the same type they had when COVID, and you can see the temperature is not right. You need, for the beans of the coffee to be, you need to the right temperature. Fair enough, you know, without being flippant, is, which diseases is somebody going to bring from Glasgow? Cue jokes, no, but from Glasgow to Malaga, as opposed to from, well, Congo's had, you know, it's about 2,500 people now, but that's a side issue because so much else. At the moment, there's something like 2,500 people, I think, around Congo that have died in the last few days in this latest Ebola outbreak. They're saying it's the worst Ebola outbreak so far. So, you know, well, I just keep them up, you know. Why the hell are we throwing money at Ebola research and conditions and help in Congo when it's not even us? Not even close. Because we don't want it to come here. You know, if you think of aid as practical and not remotely philanthropic, then maybe we can get everyone to agree to, you know, pitch in a little bit of our money. But yeah, I mean, yeah, there's TB, for example, tuberculosis. You know, some infectious diseases. I guess they'll be keeping a really keen eye, Jonathan, on maybe temperature issues, suspicious temperature. If in doubt, isolate them. Small hospital, hard to isolate them. So anyway, under severe pressure, I think would be an accurate description, but not overwhelmed just yet. I'm trying to be fair. Tarquin says, from Glasgow, alcoholism. It's not catching. Alcoholism isn't catching. As long as you just say, no, I'm fine, thanks. I'll have a Diet Coke.
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0: Tarquin says, regarding alcoholism, you could catch it if you acquire the Glasgow diet along with heart disease. Now, remember, they have our nukes. Glasgow has our nukes. Pompey Gary.
24: Yes, good afternoon, Stephen. Just tuned in. Just to add to what John was saying, saw a report about 4 years ago, 3 years ago, about the incidence of scabies in the UK has gone through the roof. And it is a certain part of the population, new part of the population, in which it was found in. So sometimes two and two makes four. By the way, I've just bought a dog as a guard dog, and it's letting anyone in my house. It's a UK border collie.
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1: BBC News with Emily Thomas. President Trump's Middle East envoy, Jared Kushner, has met Prime Minister Benjamin Netanyahu as he seeks Israeli backing for the US-backed Gaza peace plan. Mr. Netanyahu has rejected the proposals. Here's our correspondent in Jerusalem, Yoland Nell.
2: Israeli officials have been raising some specific concerns. They've said they don't want troops to withdraw from Gaza until there is a full disarmament of Hamas. So that is a change in the sequencing from the Board of Peace roadmap. They've also raised questions about the verification process. They don't want Turkey and Qatar to be involved because there is mistrust of their intentions. They believe they are too close to Hamas. And they've also been saying they want Hamas weapons to be destroyed. They don't just want them to be stored by this Palestinian Technocratic Committee, which is part of the roadmap plan.
1: China's leader Xi Jinping has praised the ruling Communist Party's decision to clamp down on the Tiananmen democracy protests. The rare mention of events of 1989 came during a speech marking the centenary of the birth of one of his predecessors, Jiang Zemin. The BBC's Stephen McDonnell says Mr. Xi is trying to highlight the connection between his government and Jiang's, shifting attention away from current hardships.
3: Youth unemployment, the property crisis keeps going. There's just such an overall problem with domestic demand and just not a spirit of optimism. The problem is all the things that are going really well with the economy, all the new stuff, whether it be robotics or, you know, electric vehicles or AI, they don't employ that many people. And so they're not putting money in the pockets of that many ordinary Chinese people. And while things are going okay, they don't feel like they're getting better and better and better and better as they were during Jiang Zemin's time.
1: The latest economic data from China indicates a further weakening of domestic demand in the world's second largest economy. Last month's growth in retail sales slowed to 0.6%, less than half of what have been predicted by analysts. In the housing sector, demand also remained subdued. A local governor in southern Russia says a woman's been killed in a Ukrainian drone attack on an industrial facility in the Astrakhan region. Earlier, six people were killed in a Ukrainian strike in the Belgorod region. From Kyiv, here's our Ukraine correspondent, Dan Johnson.
4: Ukraine has been launching missile strikes as well as long-range drone attacks on Russian infrastructure, but officials are keen to emphasize that they are not targeting civilians. They aim to hit oil refineries, transport networks, and the distribution warehouses of retailers like Wildberries to disrupt military supply routes, they say, although they have emphasized that part of that strategy is to impact the Russian economy and to make Russians feel the impact of this war.
1: There's been intense fighting in the Somali city of Baidoa, where forces loyal.
5: TRE.
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7: This is your Spanish news. Moroccan security forces say they intercepted about 300 people attempting to reach the border with the Spanish enclave of Ceuta amid a major security operation aimed at preventing a repeat of the mass influx 2 weeks ago. They included 248 migrants from sub-Saharan Africa and 46 Moroccan nationals. The operation followed calls circulating on social media for another mass attempt to reach Ceuta on the August the 15th, accompanied by claims of misinformation suggesting that migrants would be able to cross the border. Attempts to reach the border reportedly began around dawn, but the scale of the security presence made mass crossing virtually impossible. The deployment was in marked contrast to the events on 30th of July, when tens of thousands of people were able to enter Ceuta in the space of a few days. Two women have died and two babies have been injured after torrential rain triggered a landslide and a sudden torrent of water, mud and rocks through a small village in the northwestern Spanish province of León. The disaster struck in Manzanedo de Valduesa in El Biziero region near Pontefiera on Saturday evening when intense rainfall caused part of the mountain to give way. According to Spain's national police, the resulting flood channeled water and mud down the Calle de las Iglesias and hit a bodega where six people were present. Two women, aged approximately 80 and 60, were killed. Two babies suffered bruising and received medical attention. Images published by local media showed the aftermath of the torrent, with a mass of mud and stones having swept through the village and a vehicle apparently flattened by the debris. A magnitude 5 earthquake struck Granada province in Andalusia on the early hours of Saturday morning, causing damage to buildings and vehicles and sending tremors across other parts of the region, including much of Malaga province and city. No injuries were reported following the quake, although emergency crews were called to damaged buildings and rescued a number of people. The earthquake occurred shortly after 1 a.m. on Saturday, with Spain's National Geographic Institute recording it at 1:04 a.m. Images broadcast by Spanish television showed rubble and other debris scattered across streets in Granada, with some parked vehicles also damaged.
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14: I just had a thought, Stephen. 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Ebola is kicking off there in Africa, as we know, in certain parts. This could be a precursor for the second pandemic, couldn't it? 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All of a sudden, Ebola arrives on our shores.
13: Here's a question for you, not rhetorical. 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If it's a plandemic, why would they set it off in Wuhan? Why not in Detroit or Glasgow or Malaga?
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13: Ten past one, la una y diez minutos. A member of Spain's military emergency unit, the UME, Unidad de Militares de Emergencias,
10: has been killed while travelling to fight the major wildfire in Las Peñas de Riglos. That's in Huesca province in northeastern Spain. Huesca, inland from Catalonia, the northernmost of the three provinces that make up Aragon. So right up to the Pyrenees there. Yet another forest fire. And unfortunately, a member of the UME has died. This soldier, because it's military. It's specifically, so, you know, sometimes you have whatever happens in the UK or the National Guard in the US and so on. And then there's some emergency. You get the military out to help, you know, clear a river or direct traffic. Well, whatever's needed in an emergency. There's a specific branch of the Spanish military for things like this. And they're, I think, and I hope, and I see, they're well regarded, of course. They're there to help us. I mean, literally, in Spain, any of us. Say, passport, I'm going to help you. No, any of us in Spain, the UME. And this soldier was part of the UME's 4th Emergency Intervention Battalion. The fire engine he was traveling in overturned and it plunged into a ravine. And

fire's perimeter. They say the fire is now less intense than it was yesterday, but they're warning that it's difficult and large areas of the forest are still burning wildly. Around 500 UME, that's the military emergency unit, about 500 UME personnel are deployed in the area. French firefighters also arrived yesterday. They started work today. 19 communities are evacuated, 3 camps. Obviously, summer holidays, very popular. It's a beautiful part of the world, beautiful part of Spain. Over 1,000 people were evacuated from camps, I guess, maybe caravan, camping, tents, camper vans, that sort of thing. The Prime Minister, Pedro Sánchez, the opposition leader, Alberto Núñez Feijóo, they both expressed their condolences to the soldiers' family and colleagues. Aragon's regional government has declared several days of mourning. The authorities there are stressing that despite the rain and some improvement, the fire is far from over. Other parts of Europe, in Greece, an elderly couple died in fires on the island of Salamis yesterday. Belgium is battling its largest modern-day wildfire in an inaccessible area near Germany. Basically, it's complicated terrain. You can't get a tank, not even a tank, maybe. It's big trees, swamp. So they're particularly, this is Belgium, right up to the border with Germany. They're particularly reliant on aircraft for that one because of the difficulty in getting to the area. In Salamis, in Greece, the couple died outside their home on the Peristeria beach area. There, more than 500 people were ordered to evacuate their homes or holiday homes. In Huesca, back to Huesca, French reinforcements have said they arrived yesterday. They started working this morning. There's a monastery there, which is 1,000 years old, and that's under threat as well. They're trying to make sure that doesn't burn to the ground. In Belgium, the wildfire broke out on Friday, and the High Fens, which is a large nature reserve popular with hikers, and it started encroaching on the German border yesterday morning. About 600 people, this is in Liège province, were told on Saturday to evacuate their homes. Tourists were told, just leave. The winds shifted. They were working one way, the winds suddenly changed, and the smoke moved in, and the fire moved in a different direction. The governor of Liège said more than 250 firefighters and emergency staff involved in that operation, including firefighters from Germany, came over. We're starting to see a pattern, aren't we, of cooperation and collaboration, which is always nice. Terrible things, you see an earthquake happen somewhere, a tsunami, and suddenly, we all show up to help, yeah. So it's particularly refreshing in the world as it is today, isn't it? But in Belgium, for example, air support provided by 2 water bombing aircraft from Sweden and 4 helicopters, 2 from Belgium, 2 from the Netherlands. And they've described this as the largest fire in Belgium's modern history. And as it happens, in 1911, the same area was badly affected by massive wildfires that people, I still remember not many people alive from them, but or anyone, but it was during a drought that they had in 1911. Became notorious. In Portugal, hundreds of firefighters are battling a series of blazes as well. There's a wildfire near Dine, which is a village close to the border with Spain. And on that one, the Portuguese-Spanish border, 5 firefighters were injured because their vehicle caught fire. The fire engine caught fire. And Boticas and Chaves, their places in Portugal, right close to the Spanish border, they're also on fire. On Friday, after we last spoke, a fire engulfed homes in a Croatian holiday resort, killing 1 person, injuring 40, forced about 1,200 people to evacuate. And yeah, what can I say? I mean, hundreds more people evacuated from villages in Western Germany, Southwest France. In Greece, there were stranded holidaymakers picked up from beaches threatened by flames in Greece. So the fire on the beach, the vegetation, the trees are right up, and oh, it's on fire. People go into the sea, into the water, can't get back on land. Thin strip of beach. So they were rescued. And do I have to say, the addendum that the scientific consensus is that
climate change exacerbates

0: abated.
1: It's too late. We can't do anything about it. All we have to do now is mitigate, get more air conditioning, drill, baby, drill, build loads of nuclear power stations and deal with it.
2: It could be better, but no, it's not too late.
1: Too expensive.
0: Really? Remember the ledger.
1: We paid to the EU this before Brexit and...
0: The ledger.
2: The ledger, that's all that counts.
0: Are you losing or are you making? I was a guy I knew years ago. Who was it? He used to pick up the phone. He was an older guy than me, like an adult, when I was a young adult. You know. And he used to pick up the phone and he used to say something along... It was more eloquent and brief and barking. But he'd say, are you going to cost me money or make me money? Something like that. You know, pick up a call he didn't know. I think it was a landline. Pick it up and go, are you going to cost me money or are you going to make me money? Yeah. So that's, well, the fire there. Now, the BBC. Interesting. Because the BBC, you know, they're fighting back. Donald Trump sued the BBC. Our BBC. It's your BBC, Pompey Gary and Jonathan Imbenevis. It's yours? It's yours? He sued them for $10 billion, you know, because of the dodgy edit in the January 6th thing. The basic message of what he said was there, but okay, fair enough. They should have put a, you know, they go blah, blah, blah, blah, blah, Trump, and then, so, you know, it's like a separate clip. They didn't. Okay, fine. They're bad. $10 billion on the basis that the Americans, all those CBS and whoever else it was, they settled.
1: Right, that's it, CBS. $5 billion.
0: But we've got a case. We need the FCC to approve this merger deal.
1: If you don't give me the $10 billion, I'm not approving the deal.
0: Can we settle $16 million? There were two, coincidentally, deals. 60 Minutes, which CBS has axed. Everyone of any worth has left anyway. Sacked or left. But and he sued. Remember, he sued them because on 60 Minutes, the legendary interview program, more than any in the world, maybe. What did he say? Because election interference, because they broadcast an interview with Kamala Harris and they edited it, which is standard. You interview someone for an hour and a half, and with commercials in the US, the program ends up being 5 minutes. No, it's not that bad, but. You edit and well, it's in. So they settled for $16 million because they need whatever it was in that case, something else from him. A complete bullshine, like, you know, the cases wouldn't have stood up. But it's like, well, it doesn't matter because even if they won in court, the cost of the lawyers and that, and then they win. And even if they've got costs, they're like, well, you know what? You know, your multi-billion-dollar merger deal ain't going ahead because the guy that runs the FCC that decides. Was appointed by me. So maybe you thought the BBC would do the same thing. You know what? $10 billion, $10,000 million. I mean, that could make, you know, the BBC go bust. So they'll settle. What should we do? 16? No, it's the BBC. Let's do it. What can they take? The Limeys, the Limey Broadcasting Corporation. I don't know, it'll be LBC when the L Limey, you know. Let's go 500 million. The order of the deal. Let's 500 million. We'll settle for 200. There you go. That's it. Okay, call me back when it's done.
2: They haven't. I guess there is, you know, sort of the ethics of it and so on, but who would they be and what would they be and so on? They had no choice but to fight, really. And of course, you've got many who are borderline slightly treasonous, treacherous. I know it's not a legal threshold, but, you know, those who claim to be patriotic but would rather Trump destroy one of the greatest instruments of soft power the UK or any country has soft power is the BBC. So they've gone, sod it. We'll countersue. We'll get ourselves some... Floridian lawyers. You want to take it to New York? Do it there. Florida. Get the best lawyers. They're American lawyers. They're not some
0: British fresh-faced salad days barristers. Use the weaponry. So, I mean, there's disclosure where, you know, you sue someone, and same with a criminal case, you know, all the details, but basically you have to disclose the evidence you have before the trial so that then when you bring it up in trial, then the other lawyers, the other side, can counter it rather than going, well, we don't know about this, so, Your Honour, we'll have to get back to you. It's going to take us 2 weeks to digest and analyse this. Investigate it, so, you know what I mean? A court case would have gone forever. So, disclosure. So, as part of it, they want the BBC has asked a US court to subpoena Ivanka Trump, her husband Jared Kushner, and Donald Trump Jr. because it says the BBC says all three could have important evidence about what Trump actually intended when he gave his January 6th speech. Oh, you're going back to then. He brought it up, your mate. He's the one who's suing us, the British people. It's our money. $10 billion. Apparently, I saw anything, only 285 people watched it. This BBC Panorama thing in Florida, where he says it affected the outcome of the election. It was like, oh, and it cost me so much money and reputational damage. 285 people saw it. It just came out in this stuff that the BBC lawyers have said. It's not very flattering, is it? And of those, they weren't. Anyway, it was in the United States. It's ridiculous. His claim is absurd, of course, as we know. It's just bullying. But Ivanka and Don Jr. were with Trump while the speech was being prepared and watched him deliver it. Jared Kushner, Hamas's new mate. No, he's not, but he's just been in Egypt, you know, talking to, maybe if we don't get around to it today, tomorrow, the latest on that fiasco. Jared Kushner is there with Sisi, the president of Egypt. I mean, has he been cleared? Has he been given security clearance? I don't know. He certainly hasn't been vetted or, you know, put before the Senate. The position, fine, those jobs exist, you know, just a personal advisor to the president. But anyway, that aside, that other massive story, but Jared Kushner is particularly interesting because he helped draft a statement for Trump condemning the violence after the Capitol was attacked, but that statement was never issued. How do I know? Well, this is what the BBC's lawyers are saying. They're saying when it was all kicking off at the Capitol, Trump was going to do a speech just like, calm down, guys, all go home, you know, don't attack the Capitol, please, whatever. He didn't do it. Wait. Just like Cassius in Julius Caesar, the scene where he encourages. It's a carbon copy. It's almost like Stephen Miller read the classics. Now, mischief, thou art afoot, do what thou wilt, Cassius says, as the mob, who loved Brutus, like, 10 minutes earlier, before Marlon Brando gave the speech, a great version, available on YouTube, I imagine, black and white. They loved Brutus, and Cassius cleverly turned them against them. Go, do what you want. You're not going to stop them, you're going to burn Rome down. I know nothing. So the BBC's lawyers say Jared Kushner was involved in a speech, in drafting a speech for Trump to give then, like, you better quick, you know, get a move on, deliver the speech. And the others, maybe Miller, who knows? No. I mean, he was around in Trump 1, remember? No, this is good for you. This is good. Let it all kick off. So the BBC says, right, we want to subpoena him. Nobody knew. Now, Trump's great at wriggling out of it. Imagine, because Trump will be subpoenaed, I imagine. He's good. He's very good at wriggling his way out. And you're there in court. You know, Your Honor, objection, Your Honor. What? Well, he's speaking. Okay, Mr. Lawyer, I don't understand a word of what he's saying either. But Mr. President, yeah, well, the thing is that I didn't mean to say that in the BBC because they're all communists. And he's good at that stuff. I mean, it's obviously bull, lots of it. But Don Jr., Jared, Ivanka. I mean, the BBC will presumably have the best lawyers they possibly could. They get them there. One thing is a subpoena, a deposition. Not quite the same thing as the show in a trial. But if you imagine the show in a trial, like O.J. Simpson.
2: They'll shred them. They'll shred them. Trump knows that, presumably. He's not stupid in that way. So, how do they get them not to testify? They're going to land us in it. Especially Don, he's the thick one. Jared, okay. Let's call the whole thing off. Let's just say we will. Let's declare victory. What do we do with Iran? Let's declare victory and maybe. I don't know how it works for the money back. BBC saying, right, well, we spent $2 million on legal fees so far, so give us that back at least. Probably they'll just let it go. But there's a slight wrinkle. The BBC says it's actually tried to serve the subpoenas, but the Secret Service has prevented it. Have you seen those things? Sometimes you see like a thing and you go, you've been served. No, I don't want to tell you, you've been served on the papers. If someone's behind a wall of security, you can't physically serve the papers. So now it's gone, the BBC's gone back to court asking permission to serve them by alternative means, like email or certified mail. Right? I mean, it's just normal. In the United States, you, me, anyone, if they know which hotel you're in or where you live or your work or whatever, or your routine going to the shop every day to get a muesli yogurt, like Pompey Gary. They just serve you. You've been served. You drop it on the floor. You've seen this footage, right? The mechanism. So I said, well, if we can't do that because they're like behind a wall of security service, they even come out of that walled fortress house. You go out and no, you can't get anywhere else. Security guards with weapons. Don't come anywhere close. Trump's lawyers. So far, I haven't even given an opinion of it. I'm just telling you. Trump's lawyers say the BBC is simply harassing his family. So anyway, defamation in the United States, but it's a lot harder to prove than the UK. The threshold in the United States is higher in the sense that you really have to prove, if you say something publicly, you print something about somebody in the United States. In the UK, if it's not true, you can be sued for libel. In the United States, you have to prove intent a lot more. British newspaper publishes something, it's damaging to your reputation, you sue for libel and you could get compensation. They've said something that's not true and it's damaged your reputation and the court decides that's cost you this and they award you damages or punitive damages, whatever combination. In the United States, if you're the plaintiff, you have to prove intent. So in the United States, often, sometimes it might be true, but they'll say, well, we didn't mean to, we thought it was true at the time. Well, you should have checked him or no, but we didn't deliberately mean to harm that person. That's the essential difference. Now, Mark Elias, the lawyer from Democracy Docket, some of you may be familiar with you, with him, here's just what happened regarding this trio, Don Jr., Ivanka, and Jared Kushner.
3: So as you know, Donald Trump has sued the BBC for a broadcast that they did where, according to him, they spliced together various parts of his words and speeches related to January 6th in a way that, you know, made him look bad. I mean, let's be clear, the words as they were plenty good enough to make him look bad. But nevertheless, that's his claim. And the defense has been very aggressive, you know, probably because it's not a U.S. legacy media company. It's, you know, it's the BBC. Their lawyers have been, you know, really, really pushing on the question of state of mind and damages and all of the elements that go into these kinds of lawsuits. So in this instance, they've issued a subpoena for testimony and information from the children of Donald Trump and Jared Kushner. Because it goes to his state of mind, right? I mean, like, you know, Donald Trump is saying, I didn't think this on January 6th, and I didn't mean that on January 6th. And after all, who better to ask, other than perhaps Donald Trump and his wife, what Donald Trump meant on January 6th or what his state of mind was than his kids?
2: Right. So you can't say, well, they're not relevant. Of course they're relevant. They're there. Some politicians, their children or their family just don't feature. They keep them well away, don't they? I mean, Boris Johnson, probably lost track. Keir Starmer. Anyway, I mean, the Kushners, you see them with their kids, but no, okay, fair enough. But the question is this just the appetizer for the BBC, the appetizer? Big fish next. like, you know, Stephen Miller or whoever was, I've forgotten now, in Trump won, but, you know, chief of staff and various people around. Subpoena them under oath. Of course, they lie. No problem. One thing is just blabbering on to Fox News or GB News or the British equivalent, but once you've got to say it in court under risk of perjury. And so obviously the question is, what about Trump himself? Well, yeah, deposition, sworn, under oath.
3: Donald Trump's definitely getting subpoenaed. In fact, when it comes to a party to a litigation, you don't even need to subpoena them. You just notice their deposition. Like, that is the price of bringing the lawsuit, right? The price of bringing the lawsuit is that Donald Trump has to turn over documents. Donald Trump has to sit for a deposition because he is the one behind this. So, yeah, there's no question that they are working their way up to him. And I suspect that, you know, Trump has been, and there's been back and forth in this litigation about this, has been very sensitive to certain kinds of information. I suspect that Donald Trump is actually not going to resist his own deposition because, like, honestly, he just speaks gibberish during these things. And he figures he has evaded and dissembled and, you know, danced around, you know, the facts of January 6th so many times. He'll just do the Donald Trump show. But I suspect that he doesn't think his kids necessarily are up to the task.
2: Hmm. And just one more from Mark Elias from Democracy Docket is whether he'll do, you know, what he's done before. If it gets a little bit too murky, you know, there's some case and it's like, and then the opposition say, right, well, we need to see your tax declarations on this or something financial. Oh, no, you're not getting anywhere near that murky world. So he could withdraw the lawsuit.
3: Just a few days ago, Donald Trump withdrew from this same lawsuit, claims that his companies had been damaged, that there had been brand damage done, that it impacted his companies. And that was clearly because the BBC was going to get discovery about the finances of his business dealings, right? So he didn't want that. So, yeah, look, Donald Trump could withdraw this lawsuit. And, you know, we've seen him before bring litigation only to then withdraw it when, you know, it's no longer useful to him. I assume in this instance, he thought that they would do what CBS News did when they shoveled $16 million to Donald Trump to settle a bullshit lawsuit over an edited 60 Minutes piece, or what ABC News did when it settled another $16 million lawsuit. So I assume, you know, that he's gotten used to the idea that since the legacy media in the United States will bow down and put money in his pocket or his charity's pocket or his presidential library, whatever it is, that he assumed that the BBC would do the same.
2: Mark Elias there. I see the BBC is being represented. The law firm's called Ballard Spahr, S-P-A-H-R. Ballard Spahr, they've also defended several publications facing lawsuit from Trump and his allies, including the New York Times, the Associated Press, and it's one of several media organizations that Trump's targeted. The Wall Street Journal, you know, is facing a $10 billion, same amount as the BBC, $10 billion. Sounds nice and round. It's got a lot of O's in it. The Wall Street Journal is facing a $10 billion lawsuit for its Rupert Murdoch, supposedly his mate, supposedly. The Wall Street Journal, the $10 billion lawsuit, what's their issue with him? For its reporting on Trump's alleged contributions to Jeffrey Epstein's birthday book. You know that picture? You must have seen it. Like a sketch. I don't do sketches. And then he literally did sketches. When he was still just a sort of, you know, playboy out and about in town, real estate developer in New York. He did a little sketch. They weren't bad in a sort of minimalist abstract way. A little sketch of a building and then sign it. And then for some charity thing, you know, that was his contribution to charity. I'll do a little drawing on a napkin and, you know, people should pay $10,000 for it. This was the sketch of a woman's body and, you know, and his signature was in the place of her pubic hair, basically. Saying that was me, it was fake, it was made up. Obviously it's him. Everyone, it's not even debated. So I don't know what that's going, but it comes to the point where, you know, it's very expensive, even if you're the New York Times, the Wall Street Journal, the BBC, to defend these cases. I mean, I don't know what the rules are against malicious lawsuits. You know, a countersuit? One thing is it's him, and you countersue him and his money. Another thing, of course, you know, countersuit against the government. Well, I don't care anyway. You know, it's not my money. It's the, you know, I won't say, but it's the American people's money. Sharon and Richard, South of Alicante. Sharon, hello. You've sent me a, okay, a Sharon, you know who phones up Viewpoint? I haven't heard you for a while on Viewpoint. Trusted you're both well. I hope you're both well, you and Richard. But Sharon phones Viewpoint, speaks to Giles, you know, on Tuesdays. And Sharon is just getting to grips with WhatsApp, it seems. I just see apologue. And thank you for requesting info. Do you have any? Ah, you left me on the edge now. Sharon's like Scheherazade. Mañana más.
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2: 1:42, 1:42. Tomorrow, we must, I guess, you know, start with a farce that is the Board of Peace, you know, Gaza and all that. It's ridiculous. I said it. It sounded like, oh, I knew, you know, with some special insight. But I mean, obviously it wasn't going to work. Why? Because the preconditions are wrong. Remember, the term is Israel will withdraw. I mean, that's officially, that's what it says. It made me laugh. It gave me a heart attack.
0: Israel will withdraw when Hamas fully disarms. Hamas. We will fully disarm or disarm and hand our weapons over to a Palestinian governing body in Gaza that it's not handing over our weapons to Israel, but we'll hand them over to the officially recognized Palestinian Authority in Gaza, whatever that ends up being. We will hand over our weapons after Israel has withdrawn. So Hamas, we will hand over our weapons once Israel has withdrawn. Israel, we will withdraw once Hamas has surrendered its weapons. So, again, ask a 12-year-old, right? Can't work. It's designed to fail. Look at that tomorrow, but just breaking now, this meeting that took place with Jared Kushner in Egypt with Sisi, Tony Blair is on this board of peace, and he was at that meeting too.
6: Well, it's better to talk than not to talk, and I think it was...
0: This is Diana Magni, who's Sky's international correspondent. She's live in Jerusalem.
6: Incumbent on the US to try and put more pressure on Benjamin Netanyahu after he rejected Donald Trump's 15-point plan last Sunday, saying that the sequencing was wrong and that Israel would not withdraw until Hamas had disarmed completely, not just the dismantling of the tunnel systems underneath Gaza, but also a decommissioning of all weapons, from heavy weaponry to small arms. And Hamas have said, we are not going to do that until Israel starts to withdraw. So that's been the impasse. And Jared Kushner met with Hamas officials, the newly elected leader of Hamas, Khalil al-Haya, yesterday in Cairo with Tony Blair, who is on the executive board of the Board of Peace, and also with the High Representative for Gaza from the Board of Peace, Nikolai Mladenov, alongside Egyptian, Qatari, Turkish negotiators who've been trying to get these talks underway and to get something over the line. And it is unusual to have the US holding direct talks with Hamas officials. The last time that happened was in October last year when the ceasefire was brokered. But I think it goes to show you that Donald Trump wants to get a move on here. He wants to see some progress, given today we've seen the Iran-US 60-day ceasefire expire. We've also seen renewed fighting, Israeli strikes in southern Lebanon over the weekend. So Donald Trump is clearly wishing to see some progress. Now, Tony Blair and Jared Kushner and Nikolai Mladenov are meeting today with Benjamin Netanyahu. But whether or not they will manage to put pressure on him when he is facing intense political pressure 2 months ahead of the election from the right wing in this country remains to be seen. And I think just to give you a flavour of that is we've already had outcry on Israeli media that the US has had direct talks with Hamas officials. We've heard from Bezalel Smotrich, who said yesterday that Gaza should be resettled and it's either them or us. Comments too from Itamar Ben-Gavir, the far-right national security minister, on a podcast with an ex-hostage yesterday, saying that Israel should target 50 Palestinians in Gaza every night, whether or not they presented a direct threat. And again, calling for Gaza to be resettled and Palestinians there to emigrate. This kind of narrative that you hear from the far right, which has been gathering pace ahead of the elections. So pressure domestically and pressure internationally.
0: From the Israeli government, she says from the far right, but from the government of Israel. We should kill at least 40 people a day, said Ben-Gavir. Okay, well, we'll have a look more of that tomorrow. Just the recent by-election in Clacton, the Camp Binface Farage and the others, if you're wondering, you know, where people lie on the political spectrum, Jordan Bardella, you know, the president of the National Rally, yeah, the far right in France, Marine Le Pen, people. He's congratulated Nigel Farage on the Clacton by-election win. This is after we last spoke on Friday. He said, Nigel Farage had the courage and dignity to submit himself once again to the judgment of the voters, the sole masters in a democracy. His triumphant re-election despite the machinations of the establishment parties, proves that nothing can stop common sense. The British, this is the far-right nationalist in France, the British know that Nigel Farage is a fervent patriot who will do everything to set his country right. Congratulations, Nigel. First thing then, let's get practical here. Make an official statement. You're not in yet, if you do win, you or Le Pen, but Bardella. Farage is a fervent patriot, will do everything to set his country right. Tell us what deal you're going to, you know, you're not in yet, but lay it down, black and white. What are you going to do with Farage and the small boats? Are you going to take them back? Are you going to have the Royal Navy come into British ports or they won't need them? The Royal Navy have said, look, if it's about transporting people back, ferries, our boats generally are not designed to jump on and off. It's like a drawbridge at the front, you know, like in a roll-on, roll-off ferry. What are you going to do? That'll go down a storm with your far-right French supporters in France, Bardella. Well, which is it? Farage says that they're going to, anyone they pick up, they're just going to send them back to France, whether you like it or not. Tell us specifics. More importantly, any journalist listening who gets anywhere close to Bardella or Farage, ask them that. Camilla Tomini, some of you are a fan, you know, GB News, the Daily Telegraph. I nearly choked. She's referred to Farage as a fairly moderate figure on the right.
8: I mean, this is the problem, isn't it, for Nigel Farage? And it's an irony, really, Tony, because we've spent a lot of...
0: She's talking to Tony Diver. He's political editor of The Telegraph, who still seems to have some vestige of sense, it would seem.
8: Problem, isn't it, for Nigel Farage? And it's an irony, really, Tony, because we've spent a lot of the week talking about the danger posed by Restore. You know, the lefties are worried about Nigel Farage, who is now comparatively looking like a pretty moderate figure on the right. You know, why aren't they directing their ire at him? Well, they're not directing their ire at Rupert Lowe because they know he hasn't got much of a chance of being the next prime minister, whereas Farage has. But all this ganging up and let's all plot together to humiliate a party leader on the stage of his own by-election win doesn't seem to me to be particularly sporting or indeed, dare I say it, very British.
18: I don't know about that, Camilla. I think there's something distinctly British about having joke candidates in by-elections who turn up with bins on their head and make...
8: I get that, but not all ganging up against
18: that is democracy, though, isn't it? We see tactical voting in all aspects of Westminster politics, especially now we have a kind of five-party...
0: She's saying it... System, yeah. She's saying it, so it's weird. Like, you know, just because he has a better chance of winning, that's the only reason people are going after Rupert Lowe, former friend of Farage, fell out, started his own party further to the right. Of course, if Rupert Lowe were storming ahead in the polls, clearly everyone would be, whether you're for him or against him, would be interested in him. So as an argument, obviously, it's patently absurd. Richard Tice, you know, Reform, Deputy Chairman of Reform, he says that a recall petition in Clacton would fail if Nigel Farage is found guilty by the Standards Commissioner.
19: If the Commissioner finds fault against Nigel, then there's a recommendation to the committee. The committee then make a recommendation to the House of Commons as to some form of sanction, and it has to go above a threshold of a number of days suspension in order for a recall petition. Frankly, even if there was a recall petition, I don't think it would be recalled. Such is the resounding confidence in the constituency of Nigel. So there are multiple hoops.
8: Okay.
0: I don't know where he gets his maths from. Trump? Diane Abbott? For the recall petition, if he's suspended for more than 10 days or more, then it triggers the possibility of a recall. And 10% of the voters of Clacton have to sign the recall petition to then have another by-election, in which all the other countries have said, parties said they would stand. And he says, well, clearly the size of Nigel's victory shows that wouldn't happen. Count Bimface got, what was it, 26%? Just him. So that's more than 10%. Nadim Zahawi, former Tory Minister of Truth, whatever it was, joined Reform, one of those who saw the writing on the wall with the Tories, maybe prematurely. I think prematurely. you know, the part of the Conservatives have a history of bouncing back. Hopefully they bounce back as one nation Tories. But Good Morning Britain this morning called him out for, what's the word, lying.
20: Talk through some of today's main stories. But before we do that, let me just remind you what happened on Friday. We've got a slight clarification to make because we had on the programme, of course, it was the Clacton by-election result that was breaking at this time exactly on Friday morning. Well, Nadine Zahawi, who was our panellist, of course, a Reform UK member, said that Count Binface, who had come second in that election, had received £180,000 from the businessman Dale Vince and had asked Labour and Conservative Party activists to go and knock door to door for him. Now, while Mr Vince did offer financial support to Count Binface, it was never actually accepted. Count Binface also says he has never asked activists from other parties to knock on doors for him. So we're just clarifying that this morning.
21: We like a bit of clarification.
20: Yeah, it was a busy show on Friday.
21: Crystal clear. Where were you, by the way?
0: Yeah. So just ask him. It's just a lie, isn't it? They pile up. Tomorrow, I was going to lead with this, and in the end, I almost didn't play it for you, but just check this out. We will deal with this tomorrow.
22: And after we finish defeating Iran, which is being very badly defeated, pretty soon I'll be declaring the Hormuz Strait a territory of the United States. Essentially, that's what it is. We have the blockade. No ships get through unless we want them to.
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0: Right, that's it from me. John in Mijas, Buenos Dias, says, regarding the Trump clip, he said they were very badly defeating Iran. So badly, it's almost not at all. Aha. Indeed. Selena McKenzie is up next. Hasta mañana, amigos. Gracias por escuchar.
22: Pretty soon I'll be declaring the Hormuz Strait a territory of the United States.

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9: BBC News with Emily Thomas. President Trump's Middle East envoy, Jared Kushner, has been meeting the Prime Minister, Benjamin Netanyahu, in order to seek his backing for the US-backed Gaza peace plan. Their talks come after Mr. Kushner met the Hamas leadership on Sunday in Cairo. Here's our Global Affairs reporter, Sebastian Usher.
10: The Trump administration is increasingly frustrated at the failure to make real progress on the peace plan for Gaza, despite a ceasefire having been nominally in place for 10 months. A new roadmap that Mr. Trump triumphantly announced 2 weeks ago, saying that Hamas had finally agreed to disarm, has since been largely rejected by Mr. Netanyahu. Facing an upward struggle in upcoming elections, it seems unlikely that Mr. Netanyahu will significantly change his stance on Gaza anytime soon. So any form of words that Mr. Kushner may be able to wrestle from their meeting may have little real impact on the ground.
9: China's leader Xi Jinping has praised the ruling Communist Party's decision to clamp down on the Tiananmen democracy protests. The rare mention of events of 1989 by Mr. Xi came during a speech marking the centenary of the birth of one of his predecessors, Jiang Zemin, who led China during its initial boom.
11: Jiang Zemin, 同志.
12: Comrade Jiang Zemin made resolute decisions at key historical junctures and critical moments, responded calmly to risks and challenges, and resolutely overcame difficulties and obstacles, opening up broad space and creating a favorable environment for modernization.
9: A BBC correspondent says Mr. Xi is trying to highlight the connection between his government and Jiang's shifting attention away from current hardships. The latest economic data from China indicates a further weakening of domestic demand in the world's second largest economy. More details from our business reporter, Josh Martin.
13: Three major indicators of the health of the Chinese economy missed expectations in July, with unemployment ticking up, retail sales stalling, and factory output growth slowing. Extreme weather, including three typhoons which made landfall in China's manufacturing hubs in the south and east of the country, also affected industrial output, as many workers were forced to relocate temporarily. Shoppers stayed at home, with retail sales growing only 0.6% year-on-year, well below economists' expectations.
9: Zambia's main opposition party has rejected government accusations that its members were involved in plotting an insurrection at the time of last week's election. The NRPUP said several of its members were arrested in a raid on the home of its leader, Brian Mundabile. The government said the security forces had seized weapons and detained 11 people in Lusaka. With more than half the votes counted, the latest results indicate that President Hakainde Hichilema has won an absolute majority. World News from the BBC.
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16: This is your Spanish news. Moroccan security forces say they intercepted about 300 people attempting to reach the border with the Spanish enclave of Ceuta amid a major security operation aimed at preventing a repeat of the mass influx 2 weeks ago. They included 248 migrants from sub-Saharan Africa and 46 Moroccan nationals. The operation followed calls circulating on social media for another mass attempt to reach Ceuta on the August the 15th, accompanied by claims of misinformation suggesting that migrants would be able to cross the border. Attempts to reach the border reportedly began around dawn, but the scale of the security presence made mass crossing virtually impossible. The deployment was in marked contrast to the events on 30th of July, when tens of thousands of people were able to enter Theuta in the space of a few days. Two women have died and two babies have been injured after torrential rain triggered a landslide and a sudden torrent of water, mud and rocks through a small village in the northwestern Spanish province of León. The disaster struck in Manzanedo de Valduesa in El Biziero region near Pontefiera on Saturday evening when intense rainfall caused part of the mountain to give way. According to Spain's national police, the resulting flood channeled water and mud down the Calle de las Iglesias and hit a bodega where six people were present. Two women, aged approximately 80 and 60, were killed. Two babies suffered bruising and received medical attention. Images published by local media showed the aftermath of the torrent, with a mass of mud and stones having swept through the village and a vehicle apparently flattened by the debris. A magnitude 5 earthquake struck Granada province in Andalusia on the early hours of Saturday morning, causing damage to buildings and vehicles and sending tremors across other parts of the region, including much of Malaga province and city. No injuries were reported following the quake, although emergency crews were called to damaged buildings and rescued a number of people. The earthquake occurred shortly after 1 a.m. on Saturday, with Spain's National Geographical Institute recording it at 1:04 a.m. Images broadcast by Spanish television showed rubble and other debris scattered across streets in Granada, with some parked vehicles also damaged.
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5: Very good afternoon to you. How are you doing? Hope you had a wonderful weekend. We're back to a full week of lifestyles, being Monday, the 17th of August today. I'm delighted at around 25 past two to be chatting to the general manager of the Sunborn at Gibraltar with the border openings. They've got some special border opening offers and they're going to be here to tell us how we can take advantage of them. Then at 10 past three, we'll be chatting to Wendy Moore about Vera Home, Emily and Pankhurst's chauffeur and mechanic who ended up falling in love and living together. And finally at 3:30, Dr. Anna Colton will be telling us how to talk to children about food.
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5: Of samey-sameys today. Gibraltar and the Costa del Sol, highs of 31. Mainly cloudy today, but back to full sunshine tomorrow. Then Granada, Almeria, Murcia, Alicante and Denia are all highs of between 36 and 37, but again, mainly cloudy today, but clear and sunny tomorrow. Finally, Ibiza and Palma de Mallorca, highs of 34 today and sunshine all the way. So clear and sunny skies both today and tomorrow.
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0: Michael Jackson and PYT, Pretty Young Thing. We have our AAA dog of the week now, so if you think you can adopt a rescue dog, then this week we have Thor. Thor is 5 years old, a very handsome fawn and black shepherd type dog, and he's 70 centimetres tall. Now, he requires daily mental stimulation and physical exercise to fully satisfy his needs, but he does already know how to navigate city environments, and he beautifully follows his human, showing what an incredibly loyal companion he is. If you want to see Thor in action, then you need to go to their website, which is AAAMarbella.org, and put in his reference number 29146.
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0: Alan Parsons Project and Don't Answer Me. 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
7: Selena McKenzie.

0: was Ace with How Long. Before that, we had Basha. It is 28 minutes past two now, and I'm delighted to be joined by Mark Skavork. He's just told me how to pronounce it. I'm still doing it wrong. Mark Skavork from the Sunborn in Gibraltar, which is obviously the five-star floating yacht hotel right in the heart of Gibraltar. It's got a unique setting, luxury accommodation, restaurants, bars, and Sunborn offers something a little different for anyone looking for a summer getaway. Now, with the border now open as well, Gibraltar is easier to access than ever, and with some fantastic border open offers available exclusively for you, the Sunborn guests. I am delighted to welcome to the show, as I say, Mark Skavork.
1: Good afternoon, Selena. Thank you for having me.
0: Good afternoon, Mark. How are you? And how is it in Gibraltar today? Is it nice weather?
1: Yeah, it's gorgeous. And you pronounced my surname perfectly. So thank you.
0: Good.
1: Just for everybody else to know.
0: Thank you. Yeah. Thank you very much.
1: No, it's another gorgeous day. Weather's been up and down, and it's been quite steamy. But hey, that's what it is in August. It's nice, warm, sunny, not a trace of rain practically. And great for everybody who wants to kind of like get away in the sun, have a little bit of, British humor and local things in Gibraltar that, hints and reminders of Little Britain in a way.
0: Yes, exactly. Exactly. Yeah. And have you found it with the border opening? Have you found it a big difference?
1: It really has. I would use the word free flowing, which is very, very welcome for anybody who's been traveling across the border for, however long. For me, it's been several years, and it is amazing now that the border checkpoint, if you will, which where you would always need to show your passport, is gone completely. So when driving in and out of Gibraltar now, it is free flowing, very little waits, and if any, it's a new age.
0: Yeah.
1: I mean, I still carry my passport. I don't know. I'm just
0: just in case.
1: But I haven't had to use it since July 15th. So, it's changed things immensely. Now tours of various kinds and sizes, everybody is let's call it free to, enter and exit, without any delays. So it's been great. And I anticipate, hopefully, that this will entice more people, even within the whole, I would say, of course, everywhere, but I would say even in the region, in Andalusia, Costa del Sol, to see it as a more accessible destination or location where they come and maybe even spend a night. But of course, most people traveling around the Costa del Sol coming to Gibraltar, I would say historically or recently, would come for the day, but perhaps now people might think that, hey, maybe we can spend a little more time there.
0: Yeah, for sure, for sure. And yeah, One thing I know people will be asking on this side of the non-border is, is there no queuing anymore? Because that's what I think put people off.
1: Exactly. And that's it, because the queuing was created or generated from passport checks. And now that doesn't exist.
0: Yeah, fantastic.
1: So literally, I can say that coming in, there was coming in has been since July 15th. It's been free flowing. No delays whatsoever at various times of the day. At the first week, it was a funny timing, then the exits, or exiting, there was a little bit delays. So some people might, when they hear this, they might say, oh, I've heard there was queues, but it was only in the first week during exit. Because the feria was right next to the airport and right next to the road where we exited from. And so there was one road closure for a week. And I think in the big scheme of things, some people have said, oh, I can't believe they didn't think about the feria. Well, this was such a big deal that feria was probably not
0: the best time.
1: Yeah. But it's the least of issues because it's gone. There's no more. I've come and gone every day since, and haven't experienced any trouble since then.
0: That's great news. Yeah.
1: So yeah, it really is. You know, for us, for let's say business wise, you know, for people coming in from all over the world, but for sure from the UK, and especially what's pertinent, I think, to your listeners and us is in the Costa del Sol area. You know, coming in and out of Gibraltar is gonna, you know, it will take you just as long as it would to anywhere else, up and down the Costa del Sol, because there is no additional queuing or traffic to get in or out as there has been.
0: Okay, so, brilliant.
1: Yeah, it's really great.
0: So I personally love it. I've been a few times and I even spent Christmas Day and Christmas night with you there. No, not with you, Mark, on the sunburn.
1: Of course, yes.
0: On the sunburn. And it's beautiful. Really is beautiful. But for anybody who hasn't been and hasn't experienced it, what would you say makes it so unique?
1: Well, I would say the first thing is of course the hotel is a yacht floating in the water, and it is yet still a luxury hotel. Several people have asked me, have I thought about the ingenious idea of sunset cruises? Mm. And that's not the case with us. We are floating, but we are stationary. Mm. And something else that sets us apart, which is maybe a little bit technical, but a lot of people think about it, and I've had a lot of discussions with numerous guests. They ask me about, you know, are they going to feel the waves or the tide or something? And because some people feel like they might get a little seasick. But
0: yeah.
1: Fortunately, I'm happy to say that the hotel only goes up and down with the tide, and we are perfectly stable. And so normally you don't feel the tide. And we're set inside, as you mentioned in the opener, inside of Ocean Village, which is a marina. So it's completely protected. There's no waves. So there's simply tide up and down, which is twice a day, and it doesn't shake or move or roll or anything. It's completely stable. Nobody ever feels the tide movement. So that's very unique in itself. I think that we are a yacht shaped hotel floating in the water. When you come into the hotel, you'll be welcomed by an expansive, basically almost 3-floor size, ceilings, with a beautiful kind of gallery entrance, all with marble floors, beautiful chandelier lit up, and just an amazing entrance upon your arrival. And if you're at whether staying in the hotel or coming to any of our restaurants or bars, you'll then be whisked up by the elevator, unless you're fancy the stairs and getting your steps in. then you'll be able to enjoy just beautiful views from all different angles. The hotel is set with numerous areas where you're able to enjoy beautiful views of the bay in front of the hotel, or to the rear of the Rock of Gibraltar. Also, one feature that I think a lot of people do enjoy is that, a few times a day, you'll be able to witness, jets and planes, taking off, relatively nearby, not too close, of course. Mm-hmm. That's also been a feature, for many guests that, to enjoy. The hotel has two restaurants. On two different floors. The hotel is totally of 7 floors. We also have 3 bars and several terrace spaces. We also have a ballroom, which can have a 250-person dinner, which is beautiful for large weddings, but we also cater to small weddings in other spaces. Then we also have meeting rooms as well, I'll call it a day spa, which will you'll be able to enjoy massage and different treatments in three of our treatment rooms, as well as what's grown in popularity, hair and nails. And we also have a lovely gym for hotel guests and members. We also have a small casino, which is available in the evenings.
0: Fantastic. I mean, I can agree with all of that. You don't feel it moving at all, and it is very opulent. It's a very beautiful place. But the fun part now, you are currently promoting some special border open offers. So what can we expect?
1: Well, thank you. Yeah, we're, you know, we have a package that is called the Open Border Package, which includes a nice bottle of bubbly. We also have a wonderful happy hour every day in both of our bars between 5 and 7 p.m. And it is super popular. And we also have on our Thursday evenings and Saturday afternoons, we have a special barbecue, which is our chefs are coming out of the kitchen, out onto the terrace, charcoal barbecuing, various different dishes combined with great beverages, which also has become extremely popular. It's sitting next to the pool, having a nice bite and a great drink, basking in the sun.
0: Yeah.
1: Of course, you know, the southern Spain sun is wonderful in that late hour, in the 7, 8, 9 o'clock hour. It's just wonderful.
0: Oh, I can see myself now just sipping on my cocktail with a view to die for.
1: Yeah, and exactly. And it's where we have an unobstructed view to the sunsets. So it's a wonderful place.
0: Yeah, divine. So where can people find out more, Mark? Is it best to go to your website?
1: That is the very best place to get all of our information at sunborngibraltar.com. That is where you'll find all of our best information and best rates and packages. But you're also welcome to contact us, which you'll find on our website, by email or phone. Our team is online 24/7. But the best I would recommend is visiting the website. You can search and see all of our offerings when it comes to the restaurants, bars, and rooms, and so forth.
0: Well, I definitely plan to make a trip soon. A few places I want to go, Morrison's included, but I would definitely call in. Are you there every day, Mark?
1: Virtually every day. Yes.
0: Well, I'll pop by and say hello. You know,
1: yeah, I do. I do have a dog, so I need to see her once in a while.
0: Oh, me too. Bless
1: but yes,
0: you.
1: Please do. Yeah, that would be wonderful to meet you, Selena.
0: Same to you. So just for our listeners, it's sunborngibraltar.com. If you're driving, don't worry, don't crash the car. Just ask me when you pull up, and I've got all the details here. Mark Skavork, General Manager of the Sunborn Gibraltar, thank you so much for your time.
1: Thank you, Selena.
0: Take care now. Hope you have a great day. You too. Bye-bye.
1: Bye-bye.
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0: Change and A Lover's Holiday. Thank you, Cookie. Cookie's just messaged in saying that... Oh, I can't see it from over here. Saying... I had to move my microphone. There's very heavy traffic in the La Cala area in easterly direction towards Malaga. So do take care if you're in that area.
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0: That's almost it for me for the first hour of the show, but we'll be back with our slow siesta song sponsored by Venus Homes Marbella. Then we'll be chatting to Wendy Moore about Emmeline Pankhurst Love, who was known as Jack. And at 3:30, Dr. Anna Colton will be telling us how to talk to children about food. Taking us to the news, here's a bit of Billy Paul. We'll be back on the other side.

hurts. How wonderful life is.

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6: BBC News with Emily Thomas. President Trump's Middle East envoy, Jared Kushner, has met Prime Minister Benjamin Netanyahu as he seeks Israeli backing for the US-backed Gaza peace plan. Mr. Netanyahu has rejected the proposals. Yoland Nell reports from Jerusalem.
7: The US-led Board of Peace wants to show that President Trump's peace plan for Gaza can still move forward, despite Mr. Netanyahu's firm rejection of a new roadmap. Hamas has agreed to give up its weapons in exchange for a phased Israeli troop withdrawal. Israel's insisted that Hamas must fully disarm before any Israeli pullout. Jared Kushner has been joined in his latest rounds of talks by other senior Board of Peace representatives, Nikolai Mladenov and Sir Tony Blair. Pushing Mr. Netanyahu to change his position will be an uphill struggle. He's appeared increasingly willing to defy the US, his country's closest ally, as his party struggles in polls ahead of October's Israeli general election.
6: China's leader Xi Jinping has praised the ruling Communist Party's decision to clamp down on the Tiananmen democracy protests. The rare mention of events of 1989 came during a speech marking the centenary of the birth of one of his predecessors, Jiang Zemin, who led China during its initial boom. From Beijing, here's our China correspondent, Stephen McDonnell.
8: It's thought that over the coming days, comparisons could be made here between the successful economic approach of Jiang's government and the ongoing economic headaches under Xi. So today's speech could have been an attempt by Xi to link his leadership to Jiang Zemin by focusing on their shared party loyalty, rather than have Chinese people question whether Xi Jinping's economic approach has been inferior to that of this predecessor.
6: The latest economic data from China indicates a further weakening of domestic demand in the world's second largest economy. Last month's growth in retail sales slowed to 0.6%, less than half of what had been predicted by analysts. Zambia's main opposition party has rejected government accusations that its members were involved in plotting an insurrection at the time of last week's election. The BBC's Dingindaba Jonah Buyoya has this report.
9: Zambia's main opposition candidate in Thursday's election, Brian Munduwile, has dismissed as total fabrications government claims that he was found at the scene of an alleged militia operation where high-grade weapons were seized. He told the BBC that security forces had staged an assassination attempt during a raid on his home, firing shots towards him and wounding a former minister. He insisted no weapons or foreigners were present, and that he was released without a charge. The government maintains 11 people have been arrested and investigations are continuing, linking him to the scene. President Hage Ndehijilema currently leads with more than 62% of the votes declared from 161 of 226 constituencies.
6: BBC News.
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1: Now, Jack and Eve is the story of two suffragettes in love and at war. They met in 1908, they lived together and became public faces of the suffragette movement, enduring prison and doing everything they could for the cause. Well, our first guest today has written their story. Welcome to the show, Wendy Moore.
2: Hi, Selena. Lucky to join you.
1: Lovely to have you on the show. So let me get this right. So Eve is Evelina Haverfield and Jack is actually Vera Home.
2: Yes, that's correct. So they were known as Jack and Eve. Evelina Haverfield, she was born into the English aristocracy. So she led a very privileged, wealthy, luxurious life, whereas Jack, who was born Vera Home, she grew up in a much more sort of modest middle-class family.
1: I believe she was a jobbing actress, Jack?
2: Yeah, Jack. They were both incredible characters, both very different from each other. Jack was very outgoing and gregarious, and from the age of 18, she went on the stage to make a living for herself. So she was in pantomimes and choruses, but what she most enjoyed was doing cross-dressing roles. So she put on male costume and appeared in roles impersonating men. And that's how she got her name. She did. She played a character called Jack, and she took the name Jack.
1: Ah, OK, that makes sense. And am I right in thinking that she worked for Emmeline Pankhurst?
2: Indeed. So both of them were suffragettes, both active, both went to prison for the cause and smashed windows and took part in demonstrations. But Jack, she was a chauffeur, official chauffeur to Emmeline Pankhurst, the leader of the suffragettes, which not only meant that she drove thousands of miles to take suffragette leaders on tours to speak at public meetings, but she had to fix the car herself as well. And she looked amazing in her chauffeur's uniform. A lot of people would think that she was male, which she reveled in that. So she absolutely loved this role.
1: Have you found photos of them?
2: Indeed. So really, that's what inspired me to write the book initially. I saw a picture of Jack in her chauffeur's uniform next to this wonderful old car, grinning broadly. And I just thought she just looks such a fascinating and interesting person. So that's what inspired me. She did keep photographs. She took photographs herself and she kept diaries all her life. So there's this amazing store of diaries which partly discreetly describe her antics and in particular her love affairs with women.
1: Yeah, because back then it wasn't really

0: was the double bed they had, which Jack carved with their initials on either side. But like a lot of lesbian women at the time, they were more or less invisible. A lot of women lived together for various reasons, financial or otherwise. And people didn't really take much notice of women living together. And so although they didn't try to conceal their relationship at all, most people just thought they were very good friends.
1: Yeah, as long as they weren't being overly demonstrative out and about, then I guess people would just think they could be sisters, or like you say, for financial reasons.
0: Yeah, indeed, yes.
1: And am I right that Eve was quite a bit older than Jack?
0: Yeah, so Eve was 14 years older. She'd been married twice and she had two sons. So she'd had a more conventional lifestyle in that sense, although she was also very intrepid. When her first husband died, she left her two sons with their mother, with her mother, and she went off traveling on her own for 10 months to Mexico and America, where she learnt to shoot a rifle and smoked a pipe in an opium den. So she was, you know, a real live wire at the same time.
1: Yeah, they sound like characters. And did they meet in the movement? Is that how they met?
0: Yes, they met in 1908 in the suffragette movement, and became very much kindred spirits. So there are lots of photographs of them together. They were always seen together. They were in demonstrations together. They rode on horseback together as marshals for lots of parades. So they were a very well-known couple within the movement.
1: And did they stay in England or did they travel?
0: Well, before the war, they were pretty much in England. But when the war changed everything, when the First World War began, they dropped everything. Eve, within 2 days, had set up an organisation to recruit women to help with the war effort, which attracted thousands of women who took on the jobs that men had originally done so the men could go to the front. She founded another organisation to recruit women to train to shoot guns in the event of an invasion. She thought that women would be able to defend Britain's shores. But they really wanted to be in the thick of the action. So after doing that on the home front for a year, they decided to go to the front themselves. So they joined the Scottish Women's Hospitals organisation, which took women's all women medical units to France and to Serbia to help the Allies. So they actually went to Serbia in 1915.
1: It must have been appalling conditions.
0: Absolutely horrific. So Serbia had basically, that's how the war began. Serbia had been invaded by Austria, so they had been devastated by this invasion, which they'd managed to push back, but that had left this horrific typhus epidemic. So these women arrived, set up hospitals. Some of them were camp hospitals near to the front line. Eve was running. She set up and ran hospitals under canvas to treat the soldiers. And Jack was driving an ambulance. So they were really in the, you know, middle of the action there.
1: Yeah, very much on the front line. It seems like they proved that women could do everything that men could do.
0: That was what they believed. They completely believed women were entirely capable of doing everything that a man could do. So they liked to dress like men, really. I mean, especially in the war, they wore uniforms. They were quite happy to be mistaken for men. They were happy to dig trenches, put up hospitals, drive ambulances, shoulder a gun. So there are various instances when they became under threat, and Eve would take her revolver, which she carried with her all the time, and threaten them. So they were just up for anything, really.
1: And what happened, Wendy? I don't want to do any spoilers, but did they survive the war?
0: Yes, they did. They were in Serbia for a while. They were taken prisoners of war, but they managed to get released. And instead of just, enjoying their freedom again, they then went off to Russia and Romania, where they were in even more danger, running hospitals and driving ambulances under attack from bombs and really right up to the front line, ferrying the wounded soldiers back to hospitals run by women. So that was incredibly dangerous work, and it's a miracle they survived that. Their

0: relationship didn't survive completely intact, because I think the war and the fact that Eve lost one of her sons, I think, contributed to the relationship fracturing. But as soon as the war ended, Eve, she went back to Serbia to help with the Red Cross, to provide medicines and food for the people there. And as soon as Eve called Jack, she went over to help her. So they were both running an orphanage in Serbia when, sadly, in 1920, Eve died. So Jack was utterly devastated and bereft by that.
1: Yeah, I'm sure. I'm sure. It's a proper love story.
0: it's a love story. It's a drama. It's a thriller. It's got sort of history. Fun comedy as well. So it was a pleasure to write it.
1: Yeah, I'm sure it was. I'm glad you mentioned, actually, I think you said Eve's son, because presumably she had children or her son from her first marriage.
0: She had, yes, two sons from her first marriage, one of whom survived. And so there are descendants now in Canada.
1: And did you manage to talk to them?
0: Yeah, I'm in touch with relatives from both sides of the family. So Jack, obviously, she didn't have children, but her brother did. So there are descendants. And today, Jack and Eve are really war heroes in Serbia. So their relatives sometimes go over there as well. So they're very well known in the countries where they were helped.
1: It's lovely. I've done a few of these interviews recently about the lesser known heroes. You know, we all know the names, like we mentioned, Emmeline Pankhurst. But, you know, I've never heard of these people, and they should be celebrated and congratulated.
0: Yeah, absolutely. I mean, so much of women's history is forgotten about. So I think it's really important to tell their story. And especially because they are role models for us today. You know, they were defying convention. They were living openly as lesbians. They were doing everything that they believe women could do. So I think they are really inspiring people.
1: And is this your genre, Wendy? I know you're a freelance journalist, but you've also written other nonfiction books. Is it normally this sort of genre?
0: Yes, indeed. I think I've been on talk radio before talking about my previous books, in
1: fact. What was your previous one?
0: Well, the previous one before this was called Endell Street. And
1: I do remember it. Yeah, I do.
0: That was also women in the First World War who ran a military hospital in London.
1: That's incredible. And what are your other books?
0: So they're all about medical history or social history. They're all true stories, but I write them in a novelistic style, hopefully, sort of page-turning style. So I've written a book called Wedlock, which was quite a bestseller, about a woman who was tricked into marriage by a fortune hunter in the 18th century. So, lots of amazing stories, I think.
1: And have you got plans for another one, or are you having a rest now?
0: Well, I am working on another idea, but it's a bit too early to give anything away at the moment. So I think people have to watch this space.
1: Okay, well, keep us posted, and then we'd love to interview you again. But as far as this book's concerned, as always, we're selling it on our website, tre.radio. Our listeners just need to click on the virtual bookshop banner. It's called Jack and Eve, Two Suffragettes in Love and at War, and it's by the author Wendy Moore, who we're chatting to now. Wendy, it's always a pleasure. Thank you so much for joining us again.
0: Thank you, Selena. It's been a great pleasure to talk to you.
1: My pleasure. Take care now. Bye-bye.
0: Bye.
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1: Clinical psychologist Dr. Anna Colton joins us now, and we're going to discuss the relationship with food and how children can have a more positive relationship with eating. It's great to have you on the show with us, Anna.
2: Oh, thank you. Thanks for having me.
1: Now, I know your book is sort of aimed at 0 to 16-year-olds. I worry in this day and age, my kids are all grown up now, but in this day and age, I don't think I would know the difference between just being a fussy eater, which a child generally is, or having an eating disorder. Is there a massive difference?
2: There is a real difference between being a fussy eater and an eating disorder. And there are also a number of different eating disorders. So, you know, which one you have also depends on your symptoms. But there may be less of a difference between being fussy and having kind of disordered eating. An eating disorder is a psychiatric diagnosable illness, and you have to meet certain criteria. Fussy eating is a stage that young children go through often, but not always. And it is certainly also true that today society kind of is set up to enable disordered eating, with a lot of the beliefs that come from diet culture and a lot of the communications about the value of thinness and the fact that it is believed that we can control our weight, shape and size through diet and exercise alone, and that it's our personal responsibility to do so.
1: And can we not tailor our weight through diet and exercise alone?
2: Often not. No, there are all sorts of factors. And actually, even that conversation detracts from the fact that really we are all born as intuitive eaters. Excuse me. So, you know, babies come out and they feed as much as they need and then they stop. And that is how we are wired. And what tends to change that is communications from society, communications from parents, beliefs, anxieties around food, stress, tension, and the kind of intergenerational transmission of disordered eating and the societal discourse around food, eating, weight and shape.
1: Is there a lot to do with genetics?
2: There is some genetics involved. You know, there is heritability in a number of areas, physical health, our microbiome, our mental health. So, yes, there are genetic factors at play as well.
1: And I get what you're saying. It must be an awful time to be a child or a teenager because of, you know, social media. Everyone's competing to look their best and look slim, etc. But I also think you're correct in the fact that we can blame so many things now, intolerances and allergies and IBS and things that weren't around certainly when I was a teenager.
2: Absolutely. And actually, as you know, as parents, when we have children, we will have our own beliefs and our own anxieties and our own issues with food. And unless we are aware of them, we'll communicate them verbally or non-verbally or just through our behaviours to our children, and then they will pick them up. And that is how we pass it on, even unwittingly without knowing. And yes, there are all sorts of reasons, as you say. But again, with intolerances, with allergies, with beliefs around intermittent fasting, which is actually a way of restricting food intake, there are so many different reasons to kind of manipulate your food and not eat intuitively nowadays.
1: Yeah. I suppose an example of what you said would be mummy's on a diet, so she can't have much to eat. I suppose to a child, they're going to think about that, aren't they?
2: Well, that is a really tricky communication, because it communicates that actually you can manipulate your shape and size by restricting your food. It communicates that there's a lot of value in how you look. And actually, we want children to grow up with self-worth that comes from who they are as people, not how they look aesthetically. And so with those kind of very direct communications, mummy's on a diet, she can't eat that, are really tricky. And they, particularly when they're at a young age and a child doesn't know any different, can't challenge it, there's no conversation to be had. It's just accepted.
1: So what's the answer then, Anna? What do we do?
2: $1,000
1: question.
2: So in a real nutshell, we have to be aware of our own baggage as parents or as adults when we're with kids. We have to know what's ours, and we have to be mindful of what we do and don't want to pass on. And what's ours comes from a whole host of things, what we saw growing up, from diet culture, from your food heritage, emotional eating, mental health, trauma, it's cultural. So there are so many factors that go into our relationship with food. And then it is how we work through that so we don't pass those on unwittingly. And then it's about being food neutral with children. So giving all foods their names, their proper names, rather than going, that's super healthy, that's rubbish, that's crap, that's junk, that's bad. Those words are pejorative. They're loaded with value and emotion. And that sets people up to think of food as an emotional thing, whereas actually at the most fundamental level, it's not emotional. We need it to survive. Hunger is a survival mechanism. Liking sweet foods is evolutionary because when we were hunter-gathering and we went to seek food, the sweet foods are usually the most nutrient-dense and they're the least likely to be poisonous. And so there are so many factors again. So being food neutral is incredibly important. Helping your children to understand when they're full, when they're hungry, different types of hunger, helping them tune into their body and trust their body. And that means you have to trust them to trust their body too. Making mealtimes really enjoyable, because when stress and anxiety comes into play with meals and with food, that can lead to fussy eating. It can lead to distress associated with food. So really at mealtimes, the focus needs to be on everything else other than the food, the bonding, games, fun, laughter, whatever it may be. And that's not possible at every meal, but if that's your mindset, it makes it easier. And so those are the ways that you can really set up a good relationship with food, and then kind of challenging the diet culture beliefs. So if your child comes home saying, well, this is so-and-so says this is, you know, my teacher says this is really unhealthy, you might want to have a conversation about that and say, actually, everything in moderation is good. And in this house, we believe something a little bit different, so that you challenge it and then help your child to understand that their worth is based on who they are as a human being and not how they look. And then there's all the other stuff about understanding the developmental stages of eating and understanding, you know, what signs and symptoms might lead or might be indicative of an eating disorder. But fundamentally, if you have those foundational components in place that create a good relationship with food, it is protective against eating disorders.
1: And what are the developmental stages of eating? Is it because I was always brought up to think every 7 years you change. Is that how it works with food?
2: If you go to babyhood, then it's kind of every week you change.
1: Oh, wow.
2: Because if you think, you know, baby comes out with the ability to suck, usually, unless they're very premature, but a baby comes out able to suck, that's the primary reflex. But over the next, you know, few weeks and months, that changes, their alertness changes, what they can do with their tongue and their mouth changes. And, you know, at the stage that they're able to swallow something more solid when you start to wean, that changes. And then as they get teeth and they're able to, you know, bite, that changes. So all of these stages, you know, they can't really be rushed because it's about child development, physiological development and emotional development. Playing with food is a developmental stage. It's learning about texture and the touch and the different nature of different foods, the smells and the tastes. So that very messy stage is really important to allow your child to go through. And then as they kind of get to kind of toddlerhood, they sometimes become a bit fussier. It's not unusual for them to become fussier having been great eaters, because again, they're developing and they're understanding, but they're also working out what they like, what their tastes are, and tastes change. And then as they go through middle childhood and later childhood and into adolescence, there's more development, less maybe in terms of the physiology of early infancy when the whole mouth is developing and the muscles are developing, but in terms of emotional responses. And then when it's adolescence, you know, the body changes, the brain changes, and food can be used to manage emotions. And that's what we really don't want. So there are a lot of developmental stages. You know, I've done a whistle stop through some of the key ones just now, but in my book, How to Talk to Children About Food, in that, you know, I go through all of them, kind of 0 to 3 months, 3 to 6 months, 6 to 12 months, and outline them so that parents and adults who read it kind of understand just how much is involved.
1: Yeah. Yeah. And I think you mentioned sort of emotional eating and, you know, I always find it's different. Like a friend of mine, I'll give you an example. A friend of mine, if she gets stressed or anxious or upset or whatever, she can't eat. She says, my stomach's in knots, and she doesn't eat for days. I'm the opposite. If I get upset, I comfort eat, which is not good either. But is that sort of behaviour learned from your parents? Is it genetic? Is it just the way your makeup is?
2: It's a real mix, and it's very individual. So there is a reality that when we get quite stressed, there's physiology that goes in the body. That means that our digestive system, you know, goes on the back burner, and it's very common to feel nauseous and knotted and have kind of gastro symptoms. And that might make for some people eating uncomfortable. So that is physiological. But also if when you were a child, you were rewarded with food, or punished using food. So, oh, you've been so good today, here's some chocolate, or no pudding for you tonight because you've been naughty. Then children who were rewarded or punished with food tend to reward and punish themselves with food into adulthood. So there are individual differences that come from childhood. We're all wired a little bit differently, but you know what? Emotional eating sometimes is normal. Sometimes I think most people overeat occasionally. If you go out for a celebratory meal or something where you have birthday cake, you may not always be biologically hungry for the last mouthful of birthday cake, but you're connecting with people and you're socializing and it's a joyful time and you're celebrating and you might eat a little bit more, and that's completely normal. So again, there's a whole range to all of this.
1: Yeah, mentioning the birthday cake, as far as I'm concerned, I wouldn't have been allowed to. When I was growing up, myself and my sister were not allowed to leave the table until every scrap of food had gone off our plate. And sometimes we'd be there for hours. And that wasn't my dad being cruel. We've spoken about it since. But he was of a generation where they didn't have much, you know what I mean? And you couldn't waste food. And he wanted us to be healthy. But it has affected me, because now I can't stand it. If food, I eat fast, because if food goes cold, it takes me back there and I just can't eat it. It's funny, isn't it?
2: Well, that's what happens to us all. Mm. And it just depends. That's the point. That's our parents' legacy being passed to us and us passing it to our kids. And that's why the foundation of a good relationship with food is so important, because that relationship is a lifelong relationship. And so what we learn as children, unless we become aware and we try really hard to break the cycle, carries on into adulthood. And then we gift it unintentionally down the generations.
1: Yeah. Yeah. A vicious circle, I suppose. Well, it's interesting, and we've obviously only just done a whistle-stop tour, as Dr. Anna said, so there's much more in the book, which our listeners can buy right now from our website, tre.radio. It's called How to Talk to Children About Food, A New Approach to Managing Food Feelings, Fussiness and Eating Disorders. It's based for ages 0 to 16. And Dr. Anna, do you have your own website as well?
2: I do. It's www.dranna.co.uk. co.uk.
1: Simple as that. Well, I appreciate your time today. Thank you very much.
2: Thank you very much.
1: Take care. Bye-bye.
2: Cheers. Bye.
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7: Now, she is here, but she's not here, if you know what I mean. She is taking a couple of days off today and tomorrow, so we've got a best of TRE in the afternoon with Hannah Murray. So some fantastic interviews from the past, so you'll still hear her voice. 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Here's Charlie Puth.

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0: That's it for me for today, but I will be back tomorrow with more lifestyles. We'll be talking to Dr. Kathy Weald about The Unshackled Mind, a doctor's story of trauma, liberation and healing. And in the second hour, we'll be talking to the business development manager of JibMed, Mr. Patrick Shaw. Now, it's normally Mr. David Dearden or Dr. David Dearden that we chat to, but tomorrow we're chatting to Patrick, and that's at 3:30. Playing out with George Benson and 2020 Vision. Have a lovely afternoon and I will be back with you tomorrow, 2 till 4, for more.

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1: BBC News, I'm John Shea. President Trump's Middle East envoy Jared Kushner has been meeting the Israeli Prime Minister Benjamin Netanyahu as Washington continues talks on the latest roadmap for Gaza. Mr. Netanyahu has effectively rejected the plan. Yolande Nell in Jerusalem says many Israelis are also sceptical.
2: There is a general scepticism among the Israeli public about Hamas's willingness to disarm altogether. But then there are other details, too, that have been picked up a lot in the Israeli media. For example, about Qatar and Turkey being involved in this verification mechanism to check that Hamas is meeting its commitments. There's been a demand, too, for the weapons that are given up to be destroyed, not just held in storage by a Palestinian technocratic committee that is to go into Gaza.
1: China's leader Xi Jinping has praised the ruling Communist Party's decision to clamp down on the Tiananmen democracy protests. The rare mention of the events of 1989 came during a speech marking the centenary of the birth of one of his predecessors, Jiang Zemin. Stephen McDonnell reports from Beijing.
3: To mark the 100th anniversary of Jiang Zemin's birth, China's current leader gave a major speech at the Great Hall of the People. He said that Jiang, who died in 2022, had upheld the Communist Party's correct decisions immediately after what he described as the serious political turbulence of 1989, a reference to the pro-democracy political movement in and around Tiananmen Square, which was brutally crushed by the People's Liberation Army. However, in China, Jiang Zemin is also remembered fondly for the period of reform and opening up which followed Tiananmen Square.
1: The leader of Zambia's main opposition party has rejected government accusations that he and NRPUP members were involved in plotting an insurrection at the time of last week's election. Dingindaba Jonaboyoya is in Lusaka.
4: Zambia's main opposition candidate in Thursday's election, Brian Mundurile, has dismissed as total fabrications government claims that he was found at the scene of an alleged militia operation where high-grade weapons were seized. He told the BBC that security forces had staged an assassination attempt during a raid on his home, firing shots towards him and wounding a former minister. He insisted no weapons or foreigners were present and that he was released without a charge. The government maintains 11 people have been arrested and investigations are continuing, linking him to the scene. President Hage Ndehejilema currently leads with more than 62% of the votes declared from 161 of 226 constituencies.
1: Annual military exercises between South Korea and the United States are underway, despite an uncertain future under President Trump. He's called the drills costly and provocative and said they'll be scaled back. The Democratic Senator Mark Kelly called the announcement short-sighted. He warned that North and South Korea are still technically at war. World News from the BBC.
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0: TRE.
1: Hi, Hannah Murray here. You're listening to the best of TRE in the afternoon, a selection of some of my favourite interviews from this year. Enjoy.
2: Hannah Murray on TRE in the afternoon. TRE's Entrepreneur of the Week.
1: My entrepreneur of the week is Jo Living. She is the founder of Aces High, a corporate workshop like no other. It's a unique and immersive poker-inspired team-building experience designed to tease out essential business skills around negotiation, reading the room, managing risk and reward, and performance under pressure. Welcome to the show, Jo.
3: Thank you for having me.
1: It's great to have you. And what a fascinating idea. I've literally never seen anything like this. It must be really quite unique what you do.
3: It is so fun and different. And I think that's what corporates are crying out for. Team building with a difference that's not been done before, but it actually lands real business value too.
1: Yeah, amazing. So tell me about your background. I read about you winning your first international poker tournament when you were on holiday in Morocco whilst pregnant, beating 200 men. That sounds brilliant.
3: That's the origin story. Yeah, my boyfriend was a bit of a poker player and he was nagging at me to enter this tournament on holiday. And yeah, I was pregnant and exhausted and had no interest, but reluctantly rolled off my hammock and then took a book along because I had only been learning poker for about 6 months, fully expected to get knocked out early. And 6 hours later at 4 a.m, I think I'd beaten 200 men, yeah, to win my first tournament. So it was fun.
1: Amazing. So when you went into the tournament, you didn't think you were that good?
3: No, absolutely not. I mean, let's be clear, there was a certain amount of luck along the way, but by the end, it was a masterclass in using your opponent's force against them as people were betting aggressively to me. I think the only female in the entire tournament, as it was in Morocco, I was able to take more of their chips and go on to win the whole thing. But what was really interesting was what I learned about myself at the poker table and how that has helped me in business to negotiate, to assert my value, to read the room and to perform under pressure. And that's really what I'm trying to to relay in Aces High.
1: Amazing. So how did you come up with that? How did you go from just enjoying playing poker, being good at playing poker, and then thinking, maybe I could apply this to business?
3: Great question. I actually was hosting my own low stakes home games just for fun, and they were really male dominated and I wanted more women to join. So I recruited some brilliant professionals in my network and started teaching them beginners poker. And week after week, I saw them growing in confidence and they were closing more client deals, reporting that they were landing promotions. My friend Caroline said after a client negotiation, she said to me, I realized I had aces. There was no way I was folding. So there was these organic reports of poker strategy helping the women in my network to assert their value. And that's when I came up with the idea for Aces High.
1: And it hasn't been going that long. You've done really well, really quickly.
3: That's right. We launched in January 2025 and we hit six figures in our first 12 months of revenue. We've attracted attention from Richard Branson, who posted about Aces High across his personal socials. We've delivered to corporates such as international law firms, investment firms, leading tech companies, global media giants, you name it. So I think it's really meeting a gap in the market for kind of energetic, engaging and inclusive team building. Obviously, it's always zero gambling and designed for complete beginners. And again, kind of bringing it back to how can you take this analogy of the poker table back to the boardroom table, back to your everyday office lives.
1: And how have people found out about you? Obviously, getting Richard Branson messaging on his social media and stuff. Obviously, a lot of people will see that. I mean, has a lot of it come from word of mouth?
3: Yeah, the Richard Branson post helped just for a spike, but really that doesn't last long in social media land, right? So it's really been word of mouth. We've had a lot of traction with tech companies. I have a background of 10 years in investment banking, so I'm actually now overlaying poker strategy for investment success. So how can companies that are in financial markets, in risk management, such as insurance, but particularly around the investment side, really look at some of the poker theory around whether it's loss aversion or outcome bias, and look at these behavioral insights that you can really shine a light on your attitude to risk, conflict and decision making under pressure.
1: Yeah. So when you set up the company, was the idea to go after corporate clients, go to big companies to be training their staff? Was that the in?
3: Initially, no.

0: him in person and shared a little bit about my origin story and how I came up with the idea. And he said he'd love to host an event for his team at his company, Help Bank, which supports entrepreneurs. So I'm in touch with his team to make that happen.
1: Great. So with regards to scaling the business, I mean, it sounds like some of it's happened organically, but what are some of the things that you need to do or you have been doing in order to get yourself out there?
0: Well, so far, we've been a bit of a one-trick pony with a kind of team-building experience that's 3 to 4 hours with poker tables, chips and zero gambling. But now we're looking to layer on a tech angle, which is looking at, in real time, your poker play. So we're actually tracking QR codes on the playing cards and triangulating that data, your decision-making data, with psychometric profiling on your attitudes to conflict, risk and decision-making, and looking at your stress response in real time, so wearable heart rate monitors. So we're overlaying now some really insightful tech that can take it from team building fun to really leadership and executive training at the highest level to understand quite a hard to train skill, which is decision making primarily.
1: Yeah. So people that are doing these courses, are they actually playing poker? They're learning to play poker at the same time?
0: Absolutely. So we take complete novices that don't know the difference between a club and a spade or which suits they're playing through to their first zero gambling poker tournament. And we play for champagne and chocolates and trophies and bragging rights. And all the while, we're looking through a lens of how you can make decisions and thrive under pressure and self-regulation in high stakes moments. And really, I truly believe it's such a microcosm of how we show up in the real world. So we're artificially curating quite a high stress but safe environment to trigger some of these responses, fight, flight or freeze. We see pertains very closely to raise, fold or call. And we're able to track, isn't it interesting how you had the best hand? You weren't able to get your voice heard. You weren't able to assert yourself in that moment. Or conversely, perhaps the alpha type is so used to throwing their ideas around, leading the conversation, betting aggressively, if you like, they're kings. They're not able to hear that someone else at the table has aces. And what's happening in the boardroom, if that same pattern plays out, they might be missing out on good ideas, crucial information or innovative insights from junior team members.
1: So fascinating. So during the course of playing poker, are you or other people analysing what's happening as it's happening in terms of how this could be translated into business? Or is that all done afterwards? How does it work?
0: No, absolutely. In real time, we're able to give feedback about people's ability or otherwise to lean in, to take a seat at the table. And even just something basic, like learning a completely new skill as an adult is something we don't do that often. And people's responses to that and how they want to stay in their safety comfort zone versus their attitude to risk. And with the personality profiling that we're layering on now, you can get to know your poker personality, which comes in the form of an animal. For example, a jackal might be very aggressive or be more willing to take risks. An elephant in every hand or a mouse may be slightly more timid or risk aware and cautious. And being able to play that back in real time to understand how it's showing up for you. And one is not better than the other. It's just, what is your default response? And actually, the best poker players aren't necessarily the jackals, but they're the strategic chameleons that can step outside of their default response and dial up whichever side of themselves is most needed in that particular circumstance. So we talk about sort of being your poker personality, your table persona, and how you're managing your presence as well.
1: I can totally understand why you must get such a fun response from people, because this must be much more enjoyable than just sitting round a table in a boardroom with someone standing there in a suit giving a speech and saying, you know, giving all this corporate advice. And, you know, everyone's been in that situation when it's really dull and you know that it's interesting and you know that you could probably learn from it, but it's difficult to keep your eyes open. Whereas this is really fun.
0: Absolutely. And we say you're not just hearing about negotiation, you're in it. You're making decisions hand after hand and trying to make a judgment call on everything from risk and reward and how you kind of dial that up. You know, we're never saying, in the corporate world, quite often risk is perceived as something to be minimized or eliminated or transferred at every turn. And that often is the case for like corporate risks. But in our careers, with our client negotiations, if you're not at least

0: sometimes going out on a branch, you're never going to get the best fruit. So we're talking about expected returns and analyzing and evaluating and re-evaluating in real time your strengths, your assets, how you can lean into uncertainty, because let's face it, the world is an uncertain place, right? You're having to make decisions with incomplete information every single day. And so this is an experience, you're right, that's immersive, it's fun, it's new for people, but you're really in it. And the range of aha moments people have for about themselves and how they show up in meetings or under pressure or in decision making or in conflict is really wide and diverse. And so it's always a joy to see people taking so much from our workshops.
1: Yeah. And has anything kind of gone wrong for you yet? As anything, I say yet as if it's always going to happen. Hopefully not. But, you know, there's often lessons to be learned as you're building a business and growing a business. Has that happened?
0: Delightfully, it's been going great guns since the beginning from a business sense, but there was one particular early event in our history where we had all the packs of cards and their hands, and we have some pre-organized hands for learning teachable moments. And we opened the suitcase that the my business provider had brought the cards in, and these pre-planned hands had all fallen out of their elastic bands. And so we opened a mini suitcase of just a complete mush of playing cards, all with the same backs. So we now have the boxed, not just elastic bands, but boxed and separated in card dividers and holders with different backs. So that never happens again. That was a scary moment, but we worked through it.
1: And is this primarily aimed at women, or is it for men and women both?
0: I love working with female-led teams and female-heavy teams, but it's absolutely both. I mean, the world is mixed, right? And so what we pride ourselves on is something super inclusive. So as a female founder, I'm working to really smash the stereotypes of poker around bluff and bravado and boys' night, and help people to understand it's actually about strategic thinking, patience, discipline, evaluating risk, and leaning in when it serves you. And so actually, I think poker is a game played by men, but absolutely made for women, but we're for everyone. So we're very much welcome female heavy teams, but obviously we work with all clients and we're super inclusive.
1: And do you see a difference between how men and women approach it? Obviously I'm generalizing, but you know, are men a lot more kind of into it from the start and thinking, oh, I'm going to be great at this, and women are maybe a little bit more cautious or a bit nervous, or not necessarily?
0: I've been absolutely shocked at how stark that contrast is. I really thought it would be a slight difference, but I see time and again, quite disappointingly, women, and it's a generalization, it's anecdotal data, it's not data, but they are oftentimes unable to assert their value and get their voice heard at the poker table. And it worries me for them at the boardroom table. But having said that, most often the winners of the Aces High Cup friendly tournament will be complete beginner women. So what we're seeing is, you know, the bulk of them unable to assert their value, but when the women can, they're actually outplaying the men. So we're sort of seeing this contrast of a lot of people being quite fearful and risk averse, but then those that really can lean in and assert their value are really strategic and patient and parking their ego, importantly, because you're not trying to win every hand, you're trying to win the tournament. And so let the small ones go, protect your chips, pick your moment and time your contribution, and oftentimes the women are taking home the trophies.
1: Fascinating. It must be every day. You must be like learning so much more about yourself and other people, and really, really interesting.
0: I'm learning about myself from the poker table, from my startup, from, you know, the people that I meet in business. And I'm in this unique position, I think, of straddling 10 years in investment banking. So I bring that corporate world experience. I know what those away days need and look like and feel like, with entrepreneurial experience and obviously poker as a passion, that I've tied those three things together, I think, in quite a unique way. So I'm really excited to see where it goes. It's so much fun, and I am learning every day.
1: Yeah. And do you still play for fun as well?
0: I do, yes, not too much for money anymore, trying to very much distance myself from any cash gambling. And certainly at Aces High, every single event we do is zero gambling. But I do have the odd home game, low stakes, in my own time away from Aces High.
1: Oh, brilliant. So where do you see the company going? Have you got kind of aims for the future, or is everything going along quite nicely at the moment? Are you happy with where you are?
0: There's lots of really exciting things in the pipe. There's some kind of future press and potential kind of TV appearance, which I'm excited about for 2027. And then we will see where it takes from there. But definitely looking at this sort of tech angle and how we can layer on psychometric testing with the stress response in real time with your decision making and give really insightful, personalized information, but in the context of a team setting, and help people understand how they're interacting with colleagues as well, which I think is a really powerful, powerful lens.
1: Yeah. And do you do any of these courses online, or do people need to come to you?
0: So we're not offering a digital solution at this time. We feel that poker is a contact sport, and there's something so uniquely brilliant about having that eye-to-eye contact and seeing people, your colleagues, across the table from you at a time when teams are so dispersed and disconnected. I guess Aces High brings people together for that in-person fun, connection and friendly competition. So we're not looking. I think there's enough online poker out there. This is about kind of something a bit different to really understand you and your colleagues in that kind of team building environment. So we bring, for example, full-size tournament grade poker tables, dealers from the World Series of Poker, so you've got a bit of poker sparkle, chips and premium kit, obviously, as well as these prizes, champagne and chocolates and trophies. And so it makes for a very immersive, engaging experience. But we're fully mobile across the UK and starting now to look at international events in Europe and New York and hopefully other places before too long.
1: Oh, exciting stuff. Well, it's been great having you with us as our Entrepreneur of the Week, Jo Living. Thank you so much for joining us. And if people want to find out more about Aces High, where should they go?
0: Absolutely. Follow us on Instagram at Aces High London, as well, Jo Living on LinkedIn. So please reach out. We're absolutely open to corporate team building bookings as well as client events. It makes for a really great experience.
1: Absolutely. Jo, thanks so much for joining us. Lovely to chat with you.
0: Thank you so much for your time.
1: Bye-bye.
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1: Hi, Hannah Murray here. You're listening to the best of TRE in the afternoon. A selection of some of my favourite interviews from this year. Enjoy.
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6: TRE's Entrepreneur of the Week.
1: And this week it is Louise Hill, the founder of Go Henry, the money app helping kids learn to earn, save, spend and invest. Her expertise in kids banking was shown when she appeared as an expert judge on The Apprentice last year. Welcome to the show, Louise.
7: Hello, Hannah. It's nice to be here.
1: Oh, it's lovely to have you with us. And wow, you've created a fantastically successful business here, which is really obviously covering like a gap in the market. I mean, you obviously realized that there was something really lacking here, and it was inspired by the understanding that your own kids weren't getting the financial education that perhaps they should have got.
7: Yeah, I mean, in simple terms, my kids were spending all my money. They were, you know, that problem that so many parents have. Yeah, it was, gosh, we launched in the UK in 2012. So we're talking 14 years ago already. And it was probably about 18 months before that, my kids had both been bought the little iPods for, I can't remember, their Christmas or birthday present by my brother. And like many parents, I'd given them the login to my iTunes account, which had my credit card attached. You can picture what happened next. My kids were having a great time downloading music without a care in the world. I've said that phrase many, many times, but certainly without understanding they were spending money. Yeah. And that I was having to earn that money. So, yeah, it was, that was where it started. And then talking to other parents and realizing so many other parents were having the same thing. We were giving our kids cash, but actually we were leaving them behind because they were already using eBay. They were buying in-app things on their in-app games and using PlayStations and Xboxes or whatever the versions were that were around back then. So that was really where it came from. It was, how do you create something that helps parents teach their kids about money, lets the kids be empowered and take decisions with their own money in a safe environment? That was where it came from.
1: Yeah. And I mean, I can totally relate to this. I remember being a child and listening to my parents or other adults talking about money, talking about taxes, talking about mortgages, all these credit cards, all these kind of things. And just thinking, I've no clue what they're on about. But when I'm an adult, I'll understand, you know, as if suddenly when you turn 18, you understand how all these things work. And of course, unless someone teaches you, whether you're a child or an adult, you have no clue. You don't automatically understand these things. And there are plenty of adults that still don't. You know, they might rely on a parent or a spouse to take care of all of that and still don't really understand it, which is really worrying, I guess.
7: Yeah, I mean, it is a massive gap. I don't know why anyone would think you suddenly hit 18 and become competent with all money skills. No, it's something that has to be taught. It's something we are very passionate about, has to be taught young. There is this incredible piece of research that was done, it's a long time ago now, by Cambridge University that showed that attitudes to money are actually formed by the age of 7, not start to form, they are formed. So if you think about how kids, they're like sponges, aren't they, when they're that age? They're just soaking up whatever's going on around them. So if they're growing up in a household where nobody's talking about money or where people are frightened or worried about money, those are the vibes, that's the ideas that form in with them. And it's really, really important that we, with Go Henry, we help parents teach their kids about money because, yes, it's a debit card and it's an app. They can have their pocket money, but we're also teaching them. There are lots of in-app gamified money lessons. We call them money missions. I think there's something like 128 of them at the moment. Age and stage appropriate, so 6 to 10-year-olds, 10 to 14, 14-plus, and they go from everything from why different jobs earn different salaries, to a little bit more advanced compound interest, you know, why saving is a good thing, what are stocks and shares all about, all the way through to things that you really do need to understand, how to budget, how to manage your money, how to make it grow for you by investing by the time they're 18.
1: Yeah.
7: And you touched on a point there. So many adults don't know these things. I certainly didn't. I've had to learn them over the years by making a lot of fairly silly mistakes. And when we launched our money missions, it was amazing the number of parents who contacted us to say, help, my 11-year-old's talking to me about compound interest. So, we now have a parent space within GoHenry where parents can go for really simple, straightforward explanations of some of the more complex money matters.
1: Yeah, fantastic. And the implications on both sides of being brought up as a child in a house that maybe doesn't have money, and you hear the parents talking about money worries all the time, that can be a negative impact. But also on the other side, if you grow up in a house where money is just easy and grows on trees, and, you know, very affluent household, and you're always given money, oh, mum, can I borrow 20 quid? Mum, can I... And you're just constantly given money, that's also not great either, because you grow up thinking, you know, money's just abundant. It's just everywhere. It's really easy to get money. And of course, you know, in reality, once you start having to get a job and earn your own money, it's not that easy at all.
7: No, it really isn't. And you know, we get asked a lot these days. I think it's 2.3 million kids we've helped so far learn money skills. And so obviously we get asked a lot for tips. And if I'm ever asked for just one tip, that single tip is give your child regular pocket money. Doesn't matter how little it is. It doesn't matter how little you can afford. But if you give them a regular amount, let's say Saturday morning, that is still the most common choice for parents. Let's say you give them 50p every Saturday morning. It is amazing how quickly that sinks in and they stop simply spending it on Saturday morning and start thinking about, oh, maybe I'll put a little bit of it away, or maybe I'll put all of it away and save up and buy something more interesting. And, you know, that you don't have to have GoHenry to do that. You can do that with the old fashioned piggy bank. You can do it with any form of giving them money. But it's amazing how quickly that will change behaviours. Yeah. And make them think and consider what they're buying.
1: Yeah. Has your research shown the complications of when kids are friends with parents that are doing it very differently? You know, if your kid's getting 50p a week, but your friend is getting £100 a week, I mean, that must be really tricky discussions in the school playground. I mean, that's nobody's fault. That's just people's situations, isn't it?
7: Yeah, I don't think anybody will ever solve that problem. It's up to each parent how much they choose to give their kids. You know, some parents don't give very much, but also set up tasks and chores so that their kids can learn about earning some money. Mm. Others are more generous, but maybe they expect their kids to buy more things for themselves. It's, you know, it really is a bit of give and take. And we built GoHenry to flex around all of those decisions. We didn't want to kind of force any parent into a, this is the best thing to do for your child. I never presume to tell another parent what would work for their child. It's flexible like that.
1: Yeah. And also, I suppose it's learning from a young age that, you know, as you grow up into an adult, that's how life is. Some people have more money than you. Some people have less money than you. Yeah. And that's just the way it is. You have to make the most of what you've got, kind of thing. So I suppose that's a good lesson as well from an early age.
7: Yes. I really think it is. I tell you, one of the things that we've seen in our data, and I know we've just released a youth economy report that looks into this, the number of young people, the number of GoHenry kids who are actually running little businesses, they're earning money from not from mum and dad, not from grandma, granddad, auntie and uncle, but they, you know, they're trading on some of these secondhand marketplaces, so Depop, Etsy, Depop, Vinted, eBay. Hugely popular one at the moment is saving up and buying a 3D printer and then making things with a 3D printer and trading them at school. We've got some real budding entrepreneurs doing that. But also, you know, social media, content creators. We've got all sorts of things out there, YouTube content creators. They're really, really entrepreneurial. And I know our latest report showed that 63% of GoHenry kids were expecting to launch a summer business over the summer holidays when they arrive.
1: That's amazing.
7: It is amazing. And just to give you context with that, when we looked at last year, one in eight kids who ran a business, and you know, we called them bedroom businesses, or you can call them a side hustle. They are little schemes on the side. But one in eight of them made over £1,000 last year.
1: Wow.
7: Not to be sneezed at.
1: No, that's incredible. I love that. And with regards to the GoHenry card, so just explain what they are, how they work, and how families make it work for them.
7: Well, I'm going to talk about GoHenry and also what's available in Spain, because I'm very aware this is broadcasting in Spain. So GoHenry started life in the UK. Excuse me. Started life in the UK. We are a money app and debit card, basically a bank account for kids. Parents can set up regular pocket money. They can set up tasks and chores so that their kids earn some extra money. There is a savings account. If you have our premium, our plus subscription, then there is a high interest savings account that pays out interest daily, so that once kids have got about sort of 40, 45 pounds in there, they will literally get a little ping on their tablet or their phone every day going, well, your money's working for you. You just earned another 2 pence. To get that idea of building, you know, building compound interest and having your money grow. There are all the money missions, lots and lots of things like that. In the US, same principle, but we integrated with a fintech called Acorns 3 years ago. So we're part of the Acorns group of companies. In France, Spain, and Italy, we operate as PixPay. That's PixPay. And that starts for kids from the age of 8. It's a Visa payment card for children and teens. Just like GoHenry, it's paired with a parent app so that the parents can set the spending limits, get instant notifications, stay in full control. But just like GoHenry, it's autonomy, empowerment for the child, peace of mind for the parent.
1: Yeah. And why did you call it GoHenry? Where did that come from?
7: There is a long and convoluted story behind that. I'll try and keep it short. When we launched, we were called Pocket Money, but spelt with no vowels. So PKTMNY. And I'll be honest, I thought that was really clever. Turned out it was really stupid because nobody could say it. You know, could I speak to Louise from... Yeah, I mean, crazy. We're a digital business. People need to be able to find us online and spell it properly. Yeah. So because I always talk about having a go, we decided we would change it to go something. And we were working with a brand agency on that. And then one of the team walked across and said, guess what the name is of the first child who ever used one of our cards? And it was a little boy who at the time was 11 years old, called Henry, lived in Bristol, still lives in Bristol. And he's all grown up now and working as a comms officer at Bristol University.
1: Oh, amazing. So you kept in touch all these years.
7: Do you know what? When we reached 1 million kids in the UK, we contacted the family of the millionth child and we contacted Henry's family and kind of invited them both in to spend a week with us and do some fun stuff and have a bit of fun about being number one and number a million. Yeah.
1: Oh, how lovely. That's great. And it's obviously something that you're knowledgeable about and really passionate about. And in this day and age, social media and things like that are really important, you know, that you've got some great content on your Instagram, because it's really important, I guess, to putting the message out there, both to parents and to kids. You've got like a team of people that are doing that, I guess, or the social media side of things.
7: We have a content creator, we have a social media manager. Every now and then they rope me in and my face appears on it, which I'm still getting used to after 14 years. But we reach parents that way. We reach kids that way as well. But really, we're trying to talk to parents, because it's parents who we want to take the decision to give us a go.
1: Mm. The interesting thing is, you'd think that it was adults that want kids to have this financial education, but I was reading a lot of your research and the kids want it too, not just teenagers, but 6, 7, 8-year-olds. They want to learn about money and savings, which is amazing.
7: Yeah. Yeah, they absolutely do. I mean, so 5 years ago, we decided that the only way we were going to reach every child, and what I haven't said is our mission statement for many years has been to make every child smart with money. And to reach every child, the only way to do it was to make the subject mandatory in schools, and for it to start from primary school age. And in the UK, in England, it was not mandatory in the curriculum. There was some content in the secondary curriculum, but it wasn't mandatory. There was nothing at all in the primary curriculum. And so we started to lobby government, engage with all of the charities and organisations who are interested in financial education, and try and speak to government with one voice. And we gave a lot of our research to the Treasury and to government as well. And in November last year, huge success. I was absolutely thrilled. The Curriculum and Assessment Review reported, and their recommendations were that it should go into the English school curriculum. It should be made mandatory, and it should start at primary school. And the government endorsed it. I'll translate that, because I didn't know what that meant at the time. if the government endorses it, it means it's going to happen. So amazing. September 2028, the new curriculum will be launched, and it will include, for the first time ever, financial education for kids starting at primary school.
1: That's fantastic.
7: That was a huge success, as far as I'm concerned.
1: Oh, definitely. Oh, you must be so proud of that.
7: Yeah, I am. There were, you know, a lot of people worked on that alongside Go Henry. But yes, I do think the data that we have and the research that we have, and the fact that we've got 14 years of data and research, that really made a difference. And I'm excited to see that come to fruition.
1: Yeah. Oh, I bet. Changing the curriculum is a really big deal. That's really fantastic. You've achieved that. Congratulations.
7: Thank you.
1: And so what's next for you? I mean, obviously every day must be different for you. There's a lot that must be going on behind the scenes, but are you constantly looking to expand? I mean, is there a plan for the future?
7: There is always a plan for the future. There's always far more things we want to do than we have time or bandwidth to do. But yeah, continuing to improve the product and the services in all the countries that we are already in. So in the UK, the US, France, Spain and Italy. We're not looking at the moment at adding another country in there, because I think there's more we want to do in the countries that we operate in. But working closely with Acorns in the US, carrying on building PixPay in Europe, and carrying on building GoHenry and reaching more customers, helping more kids in the UK.
1: Yeah, it must be great getting such positive feedback from parents and kids. And, you know, there's lots of testimonials on your social media and also your website from both parents and kids who are, you know, really loving what you've done and saying how it's changed their lives, which must be amazing.
7: There are some incredible stories. Now, there really are. I mean, they can bring me to the edge of tears sometimes. Mm. There was one in particular I was thinking, was it last year? It might even have been the year before, but a mum who wrote in to say that she and her kids were now going to Disneyland Paris, and that had started from her little boy asking to go and her saying, I can't afford it. And he said, well, I'm going to save up with my GoHenry card, and started doing jobs around the house, going and washing people's cars, running errands for the neighbours, saving his money. And she watched him saving so diligently. And she told us she'd never saved in her life before, but she opened a savings account and started saving as well. And guess what? They went to Disneyland Paris.
1: Oh, isn't that just beautiful?
7: it's amazing when you hear things like that. Yeah.
1: Oh, definitely. And the fact that he inspired her as well. She obviously thought, oh, bless him, I can't let him pay for the whole family. So she thought, I'm going to do it myself. That's amazing when the kids inspire the adults like that.
7: Yeah, it is. Those sort of moments are very special.
1: Yeah, lovely. Well, congratulations, Louise. Lovely to chat with you. If people want to find out more about GoHenry, and also people in Spain wanting to find out the equivalent over here, can all the information be got from the GoHenry website, and then it can...
7: They can find GoHenry.com. 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
1: 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Louise Hill, thank you very much for being our Entrepreneur of the Week.
7: Thanks, Anna.
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1: John Shea. President Trump's Middle East envoy, Jared Kushner, has held more than 4 hours of talks with the Israeli Prime Minister in a bid to restart the stalled US-backed peace plan for Gaza. Israeli media are reporting that the two men agreed there would be no reconstruction in Gaza without the complete disarmament of Hamas. Our international editor, Jeremy Bowen, says the US is unlikely to compel Israel to accept the peace plan.
2: The US has got very powerful leverage against Israel if they wanted to use it. Israel would not be able to fight the way it fights. It would not be able to sustain the forces it has in the field, nor indeed the weapons that they use. It would not be able to be totally protected from UN resolutions. President Trump has used the leverage that they've got, not least in getting the ceasefire last October. Yeah. There is evidence from polls and so on inside the United States that there are plenty of Americans who think that there should be a lot more pressure put on Israel. But for long-standing historical reasons, that is not happening.
1: Russia's Supreme Court has rejected an appeal launched by the liberal Yabloko party against its exclusion from parliamentary elections. The ban was imposed a week ago following a lawsuit filed by a pro-Kremlin nationalist party. Yabloko denies allegations that it accepted foreign funding. The leader of Zambia's main opposition party has rejected government accusations that he and NRPUP members were involved in plotting an insurrection at the time of last week's election. Dingindaba Buyoya reports from Lusaka.
3: Zambia's main opposition candidate in Thursday's election, Brian Munduwile, has dismissed as total fabrications government claims that he was found at the scene of an alleged militia operation where high-grade weapons were seized. He told the BBC that security forces had staged an assassination attempt during a raid on his home, firing shots towards him and wounding a former minister. He insisted no weapons or foreigners were present, and that he was released without a charge. The government maintains 11 people have been arrested and investigations are continuing, linking him to the scene.
1: A cargo ship is reported to have been seized off the coast of Somalia. It's said to have been boarded by 8 armed people. Joanna Keane reports.
4: The waters of Somalia were once notorious for hijacking, with pirates demanding ransoms of millions of dollars. Extensive security measures were put in place and the incidents almost disappeared. But in recent years, the focus has shifted, with patrols moving up into the Red Sea, where Yemen's Houthi rebels have been attacking ships. More recently, the US war with Iran may have compounded the problem, with patrols spread more thinly. This cargo ship was just 4 nautical miles off Somalia. The UK Maritime Trade Operations has advised other ships in the area to be cautious and to report anything suspicious.
1: World News from the BBC.
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5: 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Welcome to the show, Lucy.
8: Hello, thanks so much for having me on.
5: Oh, it's a pleasure. It's so lovely to have you. And how does it feel listening to all of that? Are you like, wow, that's me?
8: Yeah, it's always really weird because I think that you just kind of keep going, don't you? You never really look back and see what you've done. So especially last week as well, when they started reading out kind of like my career so far, I was like, wow, I've done quite a lot of stuff. Like, I've done quite a lot of things. It's really strange.
5: Oh, nice one. So how did this all start for you then? Why accounting, first of all?
8: I mean, aside from the fact that it's hugely glamorous. So I didn't actually, I think like a lot of people that end up in accounting, it's not necessarily where you think you're going to end up. I think there's not many that people who grew up through primary school until now, obviously, because now I've made it a very sexy and interesting career.
5: Absolutely.
8: But when I grow up, I can't wait to be an accountant, after actor as top, and just below astronaut. But it was really for me. I'm a problem solver, and I grew up in a creative family, and I saw their kind of struggles every year with tax and finance and how that impacted kind of life, mental health, how we lived. And when I didn't end up going to the arts in a shock to everyone in the family, my biggest rebellion I could think of was to become an accountant and not a musician or a dancer. I thought, actually, what I can do is I understand these people really well, and I can build something that really works for them, meet them where they are, and kind of change the power in that relationship to be all kind of accountant-based and kind of dictating things through to meeting people where they are in terms of finances. And that's how Mazuma started. So it really just started off with, well, how can we get information? Shove it in an envelope, stick it in the post, we'll handle it. And it grew from there. It was accidentally the first subscription model. I didn't know it had never been done before. I think a good degree of naivety is probably sound when you start a business, otherwise you'd never do anything.
0: Yeah.
8: And yeah, it just grew from there. People liked it, we went with it, and that was that.
0: And what made you want to start a company? Because obviously being an accountant, most companies need an accountant. Most people need an accountant. So there's plenty of jobs that you can do as an accountant. What made you want to go out there and start something new on your own?
8: First, I'm a very stubborn person. So just, you know, not really having anyone else to answer to appealed to me. But I think it's that creative streak.
0: Yeah.
8: So that off my family is that kind of desire to create something new for myself. I love trying new things, pushing boundaries, finding new ways of doing stuff. And I'd always done that in kind of, I know I was quite young, but in my career to that point, I'd always kind of enjoyed that side of it. And so it followed on from there. And I wanted to do something that really worked with that market on a big scale. And there weren't any jobs in that because the model didn't exist. So I sort of had to create my own job out of it.
0: Yeah. And how did it grow? How quickly did it grow? Has it been a long, drawn-out process? Have you been quite lucky? Have there been lots of things that have gone wrong along the way? How has that all worked?
8: All of the above.
0: Okay.
8: Yeah. So we've been going 20 years now. So we're the largest ever female-founded accounting business in UK history,
0: wow.
8: Which sounds amazing, but is a depressingly low bar. So I'm very much working on raising that bar so the next generation of women can kind of fly past me in terms of doing this. There's always luck involved in success. Anyone who says that it was all just hard graft, yes, there's hard graft, but you can also graft really, really hard and not be successful. There is always a good timing, zeitgeist, right place, right time, right people, asking the right questions. Having that one day when you're just bold enough and thinking, well, I'm just going to ask the question today, and the day before you didn't have that kind of confidence for whatever reason. So there's always an element of luck in it. And then it's, you know, I'm a woman

0: owners, but to do it without raising money, how did you do that?
1: It's bootstrapping. You know, it's that thing of you get very, very good at not having things. So because of that, I do think that every business owner, every entrepreneur should learn how to bootstrap. It's really, in inverted commas, easy to do things and all that stuff, you know, fail fast and all that when you've got loads of cash and you can afford to do it. When failing means, or failing fast means, you either pay your mortgage that month or you don't, or you eat that month or you don't, then that is really high stakes in terms of making sure you get it right. And that means you're obsessed with the ROI on what you spend. So what is this thing going to genuinely bring me? And it lets you learn to prioritize spend really quickly. So yeah, lovely big glossy advertising campaign over loads of billboards or whatever else is going to be fantastic. Can you tie that back to bringing you new business? Because if not, it's probably brand awareness and vanity. You might be better off spending that time kind of doing the shoe leather stuff and networking, building your business that way to get the revenue coming in so that you can then in the future invest it in that kind of stuff. And that's what we had to do.
0: Yeah. And is it, I mean, were you always doing this on your own, or have you had a great team of people helping you? Because sometimes a lot of business founders feel the need to do everything themselves. If you want something done right, then you do it yourself. Or have you got the right people helping you?
1: Yeah. So it's it started off, you know, my spare bedroom. And over the years we've grown. And that is about taking on the right people. The hardest part is letting go of things that you're not the best person at. So even though I'm trained as an accountant, I'm actually, I'm going to whisper it, not that great an accountant. I'm not that great an accountant. I just don't love it. You know, it's not where my absolute passion lies, but there are people who absolutely love it and they are so passionate about it. So I hire those people to do that work. I don't love doing forecasts and board packs. So I now have a CFO who does that stuff. And what that does is that means that I spend my time doing the things that only I can do. And that's the kind of invention, the kind of key stakeholder and tech development, being the kind of front person, thought leadership, that stuff that should sit with me. But it's a real balance, because being able to afford hiring those people, you'll make mistakes, you'll hire the wrong people, they'll waste your money, you'll go backwards. That's normal. Everyone does it. It still hurts, but expect to do it. It can be really easy to feel like you've been burned and to just go back to doing it yourself.
0: Yeah.
1: I think you have to take the learning out of that and go, well, am I learning to articulate properly? Am I learning to be a better boss? Am I learning to be clear about what I do and don't want from things? What good looks like, how to get there, what I'll tolerate in terms of failure. And you learn all that by making mistakes that usually cost you money or time, and money and time are almost inseparable a lot of the time in business. So yeah, that is a really hard thing to do, but you've got to work through that. And eventually you start hiring people who do things better than you do, and you think, ah, okay, yeah, that's why they do it. I remember the first time I got a set of forecasts from my CFO, and they were so much better than anything I'd ever put together. I was like, yeah, no, that's why that happens. I don't know what you got for this, so good for them.
0: And with all the awards that you've won, because there's been a lot over the years, which is fantastic, for various different things for you and the business, what difference does that make for you and the business?
1: So awards were something that we used in the really early days because we couldn't afford advertising or proper PR. So it was a really good way to get your name out there. And you know, the trick of it is that being a finalist for an award will usually get you just as much PR as being a winner for an award. Okay. Because by the time the ceremony's over, you're done, right? On to the next thing, like so-and-so won. You can get a lot of PR, especially locally, if you're a finalist for something. It's a good news story. It's also a really good signal to people you might want to employ that this is a business kind of worth being a part of. So you're saving money on that kind of recruitment cost as well. It's got that kind of double whammy. So it's useful there. And in local press especially, it's a way for, if you're working in a kind of a more local market, for other businesses to see you and think, oh, I've heard of them. Actually, maybe I'll go and speak to them. Super useful. From a personal point of view, it's actually a moment that I think is important as an entrepreneur. We talked about it right at the top of this, about just taking a moment to take stock. because you never sit there and read out your own CV. You will give yourself the hardest time out of anything.

0: anybody, you'll be so rough on yourself just to be able to sit there one day in a good frock and hear somebody read out your career to you, whether you win or not, is really valuable, because it makes you just stop and look back down the mountain instead of only looking at what you've got left to go. And actually, you need those little stop points, because otherwise the grind can kind of be relentless. And because most entrepreneurs I know want to go faster, and their time, like their time scale was, well, I want this done yesterday, they just never, ever, ever stop and think, actually, I've come a really, really long way. So it's that kind of moment. And if ever I win one, I try and think about, imagine that 20-year-old who went into her first lecture as an apprentice, doing an apprenticeship to study accounting. Imagine you told her what today was and what she'd won, she'd be blown away. And that's kind of what you have to keep framing. That's why they're important on a personal level.
1: Yeah. Oh, that makes a lot of sense. And with regards to being, you talking about being obviously a female founder, and I assume, is accounting a male industry generally? Do you feel like you're, you know, one of the few women, not just in accounting, but certainly running an accountancy business? Does that feel like a lonely place to be, or can you use it for your advantage?
0: So that kind of, the answer to that question sits in two places. I've done quite a lot of work on this. There are just as many women in accounting as there are men. It's, you know, in terms of the total number of jobs, but in senior roles, only 18% of those are held by women. So we're talking kind of C-suite, director level, partner. And when you look at the makeup in the UK of female-founded accounting firms, this data is a couple of years old now, but there are only a handful of truly female-founded firms that turn over over £1 million. And then over the 3+ mark, you're looking at her. That's it. So that is obviously disappointing, and it happens for lots of reasons. First of all, accounting qualifications take a long time to do, and you tend to do them, people go into them after university. So if you're pairing that with a career and then maybe wanting to, you know, have children, that known child penalty that exists in a woman's career anyway is compounded when you're having to take professional qualifications that might span 5 years to do over that time period too. So those roles can be blocked kind of accidentally, but also I think there's a responsibility of the accounting bodies to look at making sure that they're not accidentally being quite sexist with that and making them inaccessible to people who have child or caring responsibilities. We also know that 70% of childcare and caring responsibilities in the UK still sits with women, regardless of whether they're the high earner or they're in a heterosexual relationship, it still sits with a woman. And that blocker, right? A lot of kind of big fancy accounting event type things happen in the evenings. And that means that, you know, if you do have caring responsibilities and you're a woman in a senior role, you don't get to go to them. So, yeah, I think that it's it is changing. And we do see more women coming into accounting, but we need to accelerate the pathways or do something about the pathways and the blockers to let those women take senior roles. Because we know that diversity in those roles in all ways gets better outcomes for companies. That data is tracked over goodness knows how many years. It's strange to me that large companies don't want to kind of take that and run with it as, you know, for the at least for their bottom lines. It would definitely help those, but more so because it's genuinely the right thing to do.
1: Yeah, oh, definitely. And with regards to moving forward, are you constantly think, not constantly, but I mean, is it always on your mind about becoming bigger and better? Are you wanting to expand, or is a lot of your time focused on, yeah, what you're doing at the moment?
0: Scale is something we've always been doing. It's still very much a part of the plan. Mainly because I think the market's underserved and that we can access people who are not getting a good service because something doesn't work for them in what they're getting. So a really good solution to that. Also because legislation opening up means that more people are kind of swept into what we do and we're a really good option for them. Things like Making Tax Digital coming in means that an extra sort of 2 million plus people are swept into the regular reporting tax system. And they could probably do with some good value assistance to deal with that. But also because I think scale for me, just from a, it's not an ego thing, but it's an interesting challenge. You know, as you scale things, you learn more about yourself. You learn more about yourself as a CEO and a founder. And that problem solving thing is just always interesting to me. I always like a new thing to kind of conquer or solve. So scale is a really, I'd say, easy way. Attempting to scale, scaling isn't easy, but trying to scale is a way of putting those problems in front of me and letting me have a crack at them.
1: Yeah. And do you have to, in terms of scaling, where do you kind of start with that? Are you having to approach other people, other businesses? How do you scale with the company?
0: Yeah, we've got two main routes. The first is direct to market, which is how we've always grown. So direct kind of straight to the small business market, and you know, people buy online and sign us up with us that way. But we also do acquire client books from other firms that are retiring or seeking to step out of the profession, or honestly, accountants who just kind of, they're tired and we've got a whole new set of legislation coming in and it's time for them to do something else. We can make sure we've got a good home for their clients. And so we do purchase those client bases from firms and put them into what we do and give those exiting firm owners a really nice exit and some, you know, money back for all the years they spent building a company.
1: Yeah. Oh, fantastic. Well, if people want more information about Mazuma and all the services that you offer, where should they go?
0: Go straight over to mazumamoney.co.uk. And I'm also, you'll find me personally, I'm usually knocking about LinkedIn. You'll find me, it's just Lucy Cohen. So you'll find me there. But yeah, definitely head over to the website if you're interested about what we do, or you're a firm owner thinking about what your exit looks like. We could definitely have a chat.
1: Fantastic. Lucy Cohen, thank you so much for being our Entrepreneur of the Week.
0: Thanks so much for having me on. This is so much fun.
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1: His name is Eric Yavabam. He is an award-winning public relations expert and the founder and CEO of Erico Communications, a New York-based PR and communications agency. He's the author of the industry standard best-selling book Public Relations for Dummies and has clients including H&M, IKEA, Domino's, Papa John's and Jose Cuervo Tequila. Welcome to the show, Eric.
15: Well, thank you so much for having me.
1: It's great to have you with us. And so tell us how you started. What made you get into PR right back at the beginning?
15: It was an accident. I mean, when I was a kid, when I was in college, I was looking for a job in marketing. I wanted to take, do an internship that I could get credits for and get paid. I couldn't find one. I was picking up my girlfriend at the time at this guy's house. She opened all of his mail. That was her job. She opened his mail. She sorted his mail. He got bags and bags of mail. He had just written his first book. It was coming out next month. And I thought, oh, my gosh, I'm meeting like a famous person. He wrote a book. And I said to him, I told him I was looking for a job in marketing. And he said, well, why don't you work for me? You can promote my first book. And I said, I have no idea how to do that. He said, yeah, neither do I. We'll learn about it together. That first book, it was called Getting Yours, The Complete Guide to Government Money. Penguin did it. It was a cut and paste of a federal document, the catalog of federal domestic assistance. And nobody had any high hopes for it. The book went on to become a number one New York Times bestselling book, which sort of changed the trajectory of my career on, my first project. That book was a shocker. Lesko hired me full time. I worked for him full time and did my sophomore, junior and senior year of college in night school. Matthew's third book was a book called Information USA. It was the first $20 trade paperback. This is in 1980 to hit the New York Times bestseller list. $20 books did not make New York Times bestseller list then. This was a first. So I'm just graduating from college. I have two New York Times bestsellers now and a million job offers and a flurry of press about me, boy wonder, half pound of press, all sorts of stuff that, describe things about my career that I didn't even understand. I remember sitting once with Matthew and he's reading an article, it's a profile on me. And he said, they say you're such an out of the box thinker. Do you even know where the box is? I didn't know a box existed. And I built an entire career on that. I went from representing Matthew to starting my first agency out of my living room. That I ran for 20 years. Wall Street bought it, went to Wall Street, was a managing partner of a very large, a global organization. Just hated it, Wall Street in general, and started the agency that I'm running now. And I've been doing the same darn thing for 45 years now.
1: Amazing. So what did you do that first time round? Having never done it before, how did you get his book out there and ultimately to become bestseller?
15: I'll give you a better story, actually, because I would say literally, I've been saying the same, literally what I just said to you for 45 years. You tell me what you want to accomplish, and I will use press attention to accomplish your objectives, whether it's to ring a cash register, enhance a brand, promote a cause, get legislation passed. Tell me what your objective is. We will use the media to accomplish the objective. And literally everybody would say, I'm 20, 3 years old, hey, they're 24, big shot. Who have you ever done this before? Who do you even know in the press? I'd never done it for anybody. I didn't know anybody in the press. So me and my partner decided we need to do something to showcase what we're talking about. Our objective was to get clients. We had none. My objective was get clients. How could I use the press to get clients? In 1985, we formed a National Citizens Action Group. It was called Strike Back. The premise of the there was a pending Major League Baseball strike. Labor disputes in professional sports got covered the same exact way forever. I knew exactly how they would cover the pending labor dispute. The rich players, the wealthier owners, the poor fan, you know, we can't even afford a hot dog when we go to a game. We started a national citizens action group. We called it Strike Back. And we said, it's okay. You want to go out on strike. That's your right. But we want you to know when you come back to play baseball, we're going to strike. We're not coming to your games. For every game you strike, we're not coming to games when you come back to play. Strike Back had got hundreds and thousands of letters. CNN camped outside my brownstone on Capitol Hill, just waiting for our mail to come every single solitary day. We were invited into the baseball negotiations. As a kid, I sat at the table in a professional labor dispute, which ended in one day. We were on everything. I was on Nightline and Larry King and Good Morning America, the cover of USA Today, Time, just literally everything. And honestly, I like baseball, but not that much.
1: I knew that
15: every single solitary person who interviewed me, Ted Koppel asked me, Larry King asked me, everybody asked me, why are you doing this? Why are you doing it? And this was my message. This is what I do for a living. I get my clients on television and radio talk shows. I get my clients in newspapers and magazines. I'm just using the same avenues that I would to promote any of my clients to promote this cause I feel so strongly about. We went from 3 clients you never heard of to 11 clients after the baseball strike. The entire objective was to get clients. And, you know, we used the baseball strike to do that. Peter Uberoff said, this is cover stories, when the strike ended, that we were the reason it ended. So not only did I help my agency, I helped to end a major league sports dispute. To this very day, labor disputes in professional sports are very different because it was the first time in history that fans did not go back for one game, which is what they struck for, one game. So and this is how I started my career as a national news story. And ironically, to this very day, I'm involved in professional sports. But it's, you know, and look, information dissemination has changed dramatically since when I started, you know, my company to today. I mean, there was no social media. There was no digital. There was no internet. There was nothing. Everything is very, very different. The entire it has grown up at warp speed. And, you know, so have, you know, communications professionals because we've had to. But, you know, along the way, I was exposed to so many interests. I was the chairman of the Young Presidents Organization in New York City. I met so many influential, powerful people, who a lot of whom became, you know, my agency's clients. After I sold my agency, didn't know what I wanted to do. I worked in the White House. I was on the transition team between Bush and Obama. That's when I knew I didn't want to be in politics. And turns out I had a lot of foresight on that one. You know, before starting the organization that I run now. And, you know, I've written 8 books. So with every one of these things, I've gotten to meet so many interesting, you know, characters throughout my career. I feel like I get paid to traipse through history my whole career. I get paid for this. To me, I wake up in the morning and say, it's hard to believe I get paid to do something that I love to do so much. And we've had so much, you know, success at. The clients who have, over the course of 40 years, taken our advice became Vitamin Water, Domino's Pizza. Brands grew up with us. And, you know, it was a unique vantage point to have when I was very young.
1: Yeah, amazing. What a great story. And with regards to how things have changed so much in PR and getting yourself or your brand out there, you mentioned obviously the internet, social media, all massive, massive changes. Does the basis of how you work with clients, has that stayed the same, or have you had to adapt how you work because of technology adapting?
15: Well, I have to be a master of all trades. And I have to say, when I'm not. Like my organization, what we're incredible at is getting attention. We're really good at that. And generally speaking, if there's an article about you, I'll say, just as one example, in the New York Times, that article will reverberate all over the internet for at least 12 hours. So for 12 hours, you will leap from the brick and mortar world into the digital world. You'll reverberate all over the place. And if it turns into anything a little bit more viral, you know, even longer. The big difference is in communications. You know, when I was younger, I had a brand. They were a global brand. We launched them in the United States. And they called us from Sweden, the head office in New York, and said, you know, we got a big problem. It's going to hit the news in the U.S. It had already hit the news in Sweden. It's going to hit the news in the U.S. on Monday. We got an entire briefing on what the issue was, had 48 hours to prepare, and we were ready. And you never read about this particular crisis because we were ready. We had 48 hours to prepare for it. Now I have about a second. So that's how things have changed. As Elizabeth Dole once said to me, the worst time to prepare is when the tide is rising. So, you know, everybody has to be a little bit more prepared in the world that we live in today. If you want to use the avenue of communications, you know, for your business, for your brand, for your cause, for your legislation, for, you know, whatever agenda you're trying to get across.
1: Some brands or products or even people must be more exciting than others. You must have new clients coming in that straight away you're like, oh, wow. And you've got ideas and clear visions on where you could go and how you can promote them because you're kind of a bit excited yourself about them or their product. But you must have situations of the opposite and you're like, oh, what can we do with this?
15: Well, when I was younger, yeah. I mean, my criteria for being my client when I was younger was if you could pay, we would represent you. And then we, you know, over the years got more expensive. But I would take Domino's Pizza was my first national brand. And when they came to us, I was like, they're just pizza. Yeah. How much news can you make out of pizza? And I live in New York City and, you know, we got a certain interest in our own pizza in New York City. I couldn't care less about anybody franchise pizza. But, you know, Domino's Pizza, in the first year, we created the world's fastest pizza maker, which was a competition that they ran for 12 years. It was on the cover of People magazine. It was on the cover of everything. This kid, one of the winners who won four straight years was on Carson. This was all to promote Domino's Pizza, the world's fastest pizza maker as decided by Domino's Pizza. And we did, you know, the pizza meter in our first year. And the pizza meter, it forecast world events based on pizza deliveries. And we accurately predicted the night before Desert Storm by pizza deliveries to the White House. The pizza meter predicted a war, completely accurate. The press attention that that got from Saturday Night Live to, you know, Nightline and everything in between, they still talk about it to this day. I mean, and literally that story was the White House, instead of getting six pizzas, they got 11. And we just make a guess. That was literally what the pizza meter was. But the pizza meter was a we ran that year round for 7 years. And the only knock against my agency, who was ranked and rated as one of the best agencies in the country to work for, the first one that I sold, the only knock against it was you had to work Super Bowl. You had to work Super Bowl because our phones did not stop ringing for people wanting to know what toppings were they buying in this city? How are they tipping in this city based on who scored a touchdown, who was ahead, what the mood of the game was. And we had all sorts of real time data for them about what was going on with pizza deliveries during the Super Bowl. So, you know, Domino's Pizza, you might say on a face value, well, how interesting is that? We could make that interesting. But now, you know, in my career now, that was hard work. As I was growing up in this industry, and you know, I needed to make money. So if you could pay me, I would work for you. Now I only do stuff I'm passionate about. My whole agency is set up that way. In any new project that crosses, you know, our desk, and a lot of them do, they're all run by staff. They decide the team. If a team isn't doing cartwheels over working on the business, we don't even talk to them. You know, we let them know, you know, thank you, but you should find someone who's super interested in what you're doing. And, you know, I feel like the vast majority of the things that I get to work on now, they're helping the planet. They're making the world a better place. And, you know, personally, I feel like we need a lot of help to make this world a better place now. We're in a little bit of trouble.
1: Yeah. What a great position to be in, though. You know, at the beginning of your career, you'll work for anyone who can pay you. And now you're like, no, I'm only doing things that I'm passionate about. That's great. That's the dream, I guess.
15: I think it's a dream. I guess it's a dream. I mean, I've always said, you know, I don't feel like I work for a living. And, you know, it seems like a big cliche to say, you know, love what you do. Make sure you're doing something you're passionate about. But it's not really a cliche. I mean, if you don't, work sounds awful to me. And you do have a choice. The thing is that and, you know, you have a choice to a lot longer than you think. I mean, I wouldn't say I was successful until I sold my first agency. I lived paycheck to paycheck for a very long time until I sold my first agency. But every day is exhilarating to me. I'm very passionate about what I do. I don't think in the world of representation, which is what I do, I don't think a client should ever go to an agency that's not completely passionate about them. You're only going to get, you know, the work will only be so good when you can be passionate about things and your goals are. My clients are friends. My clients are family. They'll say the same exact thing. I have clients for decades. We know each other very well. I'm very interested in what they're doing, and they're very appreciative of how I practice the art that I practice or my agency does on their behalf. Yeah. So we all get to be successful together.
1: And is there such a thing as bad PR?
15: I still think there is. Look, what will get you the most clicks now is friction. So if you can make a little friction, you're going to get more eyeballs. The question is, you know, how are those eyeballs judging you? So while everybody's all, you know, caught up in how many people are going to see this, I've always said that the tonality of what they're reading matters. So it can be a bad thing, just like it always could be. And I don't think it's hard for me to say that, you know, bad press is going to help like a consumer brand. And you have all sorts of, you know, I just did an interview the other day about the Olive Garden, the franchise. They had a special that, it just made up in their marketing department, no other intention, and it was going to be their special marketing promotion. That's all, just internal marketing. They gave passes for all you can eat spaghetti to the first 10,000 people who bought the pass for a year. And, you know, nobody ever, did you ever hear about it? Probably not. They get a question from a local reporter. Can you pass it around in the family, the pass? They said, no, it can only be used by the person who gets it. And they have to show ID, license. It turns into Capitol Hill in DC says, you can get all you can eat pasta, and you have to show your license, but here to vote, you don't. It became a big talking point. It was on the floor all day long, went into the talk shows at night. Meanwhile, Olive Garden that wasn't their plan. And I think fortunately for them in that particular position, and, you know, when I was interviewed, I said this about it. It wasn't their plan. And if they had to make a plan now, my plan would be don't say anything, because you still haven't taken a side one way or the other. Once you take a side, you lose half the people, no matter what your side is.
1: Yeah. Yeah, we see that happening a lot, don't we, with cancel culture, people saying the wrong thing, something which isn't the opinion of the masses, and suddenly they're cancelled and people don't want to know. I think that happens far too easily these days.
15: Well, yeah, it sure does. It sure does. I mean, it's the for me, it feels like the far left's answer to the far right. And meanwhile, most of the world is sort of stuck in the middle, and but just like sanity to prevail one of these days soon.
1: Yes, quite. Well, it's fascinating to chat with you. Thanks so much for joining us, Eric. If people want more information about your company and your clients and all the great work that you do, just give us the website.
15: It's Erico, ericopr.com. You'll find me much easier if you PR for Dummies is one of my books. Everybody remembers PR for Dummies. I'm the author. You can find me that way, too.
1: Brilliant. Eric Yerobam, thank you so much for joining us.
15: Well, thank you so much for having me.
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1: John Shea. President Trump's Middle East envoy, Jared Kushner, has held lengthy talks with the Israeli Prime Minister, Benjamin Netanyahu. But there appears to have been no breakthrough in the search for peace in Gaza. Mr. Netanyahu's office has, however, described the discussions as deep and constructive. Sebastian Usher has more details.
2: So Hamas certainly has shown more willingness to sign up to the peace plan. It said that it will fully disarm, but again, that has conditions. So what Jared Kushner has been trying to do is again square this circle, where essentially we're still in the same situation where Hamas says, that, yes, it will fully disarm if Israel pulls out. And Israel says, yeah, we'll pull out, but you have to fully disarm first. So who goes first? We've had a little bit come out of this. We've had a very short statement from a prime minister's office, Mr. Netanyahu's office, which essentially says that there will be no reconstruction in Gaza until there is full disarmament of Hamas.
1: Russia's Supreme Court has rejected an appeal launched by the liberal Yabloko party against its exclusion from parliamentary elections. The ban was imposed a week ago following a lawsuit filed by the small pro-Kremlin nationalist party, Rodina. Yabloko had described allegations that it had accepted foreign funding as made up. After nearly three decades, opening statements are due to begin today in the trial of the only man ever charged with the murder of the American rapper Tupac Shakur. Dwayne Keefe D. Davis has denied coordinating the 1996 drive-by shooting. Shaima Khalil is following the case.
3: Dwayne Keefe D. Davis, a former gang leader, is accused of masterminding the attack. Prosecutors do not allege that he fired the fatal shots, but say he supplied the gun and helped set the killing in motion. Much of their case rests on Davis's own words. In his memoir, he describes passing the gun to someone in the back seat of the Cadillac from which the shots were fired. Prosecutors say his account amounts to an admission of his role in the killing. His defense says details were exaggerated to sell books. Davis has pleaded not guilty. Tupac's brother, Mupreme Shakur, told the BBC the family was cautiously optimistic.
1: Zambia's main opposition party has rejected government accusations that its members were involved in plotting an insurrection during last week's election. Here's Dinkindaba Jonaboyoya.
4: Zambia's main opposition candidate in Thursday's election, Brian Munduwile, has dismissed as total fabrications government claims that he was found at the scene of an alleged militia operation where high-grade weapons were seized. He told the BBC that security forces had staged an assassination attempt during a raid on his home, firing shots towards him and wounding a former minister. He insisted no weapons or foreigners were present, and that he was released without a charge. The government maintains 11 people have been arrested and investigations are continuing, linking him to the scene.
1: World News from the BBC.
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2: On Monday, let's look at another one now, because the rapper Tupac Shakur was gunned down on the Las Vegas Strip nearly 30 years ago. It is one of music's most infamous and enduring unsolved cases. The drive-by shooting on that day changed the trajectory of hip-hop and elevated the rapper from the face of the genre to a cultural icon. I mean, I remember that day very, very well as somebody who was a big fan of Tupac Shakur. Of course, he was a controversial figure, somebody who spent time in jail for sexual abuse. He was jailed for 9 months, their first degree sexual abuse. But of course, he was somebody who has influenced the music industry and the hip hop industry in particular, as much as I would say anyone else. Let's bring in the BBC's Shaima Khalil, who I know is following the case very closely. Shaima, for those people who aren't aware of Tupac Shakur, just give us the background to him and the circumstances in which he died.
11: Well, Tupac died in Las Vegas. I'm at the courthouse now where this trial is happening, and he was gunned down nearly 30 years ago, not very far from where I am, near the Las Vegas Strip. On September 7th, 1996, he and Suge Knight, the boss of Death Row label, which he was under, had just watched a Mike Tyson fight in the MGM Grand, and then CCTV cameras caught Tupac Shakur and his entourage getting in a fight with someone called Orlando Anderson. A few hours later, they... next to them, shots fired, and then...
2: We are having problems with Shaima's line there. We will try and get her back, but as we heard there, now we have somebody who is standing trial. But we have lots of people who know about Tupac Shakur and also why he is so central to hip-hop culture. Joining me now is Nina Badrishwa, who began her own music magazine, which fell into the hands of Tupac Shakur, who then became a friend. Nina went on to work at the notorious hip-hop label Death Row Records and was a friend of the rappers until his death. We also have Michael Namikas, who is a writer and author of the mammoth book, The Tupac Encyclopedia Volume, and Tracy Danielle Robinson, who was Tupac's producer and became close friends with him throughout his life. Of course, we can't comment on the court case and those opening statements, which will begin the conversation that we're having is much more about Tupac Shakur, the man. And before we look at his music, can I start with that? A question for you, firstly, Tracy and Nina, if you want to pick up. Obviously, you both knew him well. What sort of man was he? Always struck me as quite a complicated figure.
12: I think he was only complicated if you were complicated. For me, he was simple in that he was sunshine. He was just straight up person. He was just real. And a human being's a complex person. It doesn't mean to say they're complicated. And as we're all complicated, but. I thought he was one of the sort of like simplest and easiest persons I've ever encountered to have like a relationship, friendship with.
13: Hi, Nina.
12: Hi, Tracy. How are you?
13: I'm good. Good to hear your voice. And regarding Tupac, he was a creative. He was courageous. He was confident, and he was oh so consistent.
2: What was it about him, Tracy, as somebody who produced him? Because here he is, somebody who came from the East Coast of the US, and at that point there was this huge East Coast-West Coast rivalry, but he became one of the figureheads of the West Coast rap industry, didn't he?
13: He did. However, when I met him, that wasn't even taking place. I met him when he was just kind of leaving from Digital Underground, and he was doing his Thug Life videos, and he was also directing some of his other, it was Mac Mall that he was directing. So I think he fell into that by way of probably the world creating problems, as the world tends to do.
14: Michael, we started this conversation by asking a question: why is Tupac Shakur still so important to hip-hop culture in the pantheon of hip-hop greats? And there's loads, and you've got Jay-Z, you've got Dr. Dre, you've got a whole list of people that we could talk about. Where is he in that list, and what has his impact been?
15: I think he has to be at the top of the list. You know, it's, some of that is art, you know, it's art, so it's subjective, but I mean, it's 30 years since he's been gone, and we're still talking about him. His music is timeless. The things he talked about are still relevant today in ways that other artists are not. I'm, you know, people always quoting, they've got money for wars but can't feed the poor. Those are the kinds of messages that resonate with people, and they will continue to resonate for decades to come, long after we're gone, I believe.
14: Nina, we'll get a little bit more into what he was like and your relationship with him in a minute, but he was somebody who he could rap about everything, couldn't he? I mean, Dear Mama is one of my favorite tracks, which is clearly about his mom. He rapped about the street, masculinity, but he was also somebody who was vulnerable as well and exposed that in his raps.
12: He was, but that's also what made him so good, because he was that vulnerable. You know, he was a writer, he was a poet, and that was his, that was his stance in life. So that was how he processed things. You know, I've been around in the studio with a lot of rappers, a lot of people who, and you can tell by the way a creative works, you know, what their character's like, how they process things. And Tupac was someone who he literally could shoot from the hip, because it was real. And he could write things down, he could compose things, but even when he was drafting letters or writing essays, he didn't do a second take. Do you know what I mean? There were very few. He'd scribble things out, but he wasn't. He was just someone who composed all the time. He really was someone who studied his thinking, and was already thinking. His emotional intelligence was already going at this rate of knots compared to the average human, I think.
14: You spent some time with him. You were a friend of his, weren't you? You wrote to him as well quite a lot, a sort of pen pal situation. Yeah. Give me one memory of him for people who are listening to this, who will have heard a lot of Tupac's music. A memory of him that gives an insight into what sort of person he was.
12: He had a phenomenal memory. That was it. He could remember things that people had said, and what they'd done. He could fit it into context. He could flip. He could flip that what something meant in one context to another reason, and that's why he became so popular and such a media icon, because he had this sort of like ability to see into the truth of what was going off, you know, and that's why he was so disparaging over the media and their very superficial, flippant take on things.
13: Yeah, I also think he very much was dealing with humanity as a whole, always interested in people and kind of the emotional literacy of people as well. I think, you know, I did meet Layla Steinberg through him, and, you know, they did do these workshops back in the day, and she still does those workshops for at-risk youth and people in general. And I feel like, you know, he was always for the people. He was for not just one race. He was for the people. He was for the good of people.
12: Yeah, for
13: and
12: sure.
13: this is something that I feel is important in the whole 30 years. I mean, I feel like it's a whole resurgence for so many other artists as well. So he's very missed, I'll tell you that.
14: He is very
15: missed. I think if I could, I think I'm kind of evidence of that. I was a 14-year-old eighth grade student when he died. I was a huge fan of his music growing up, but my life was so different than his life. You know, I grew up in a suburban area in Los Angeles, and my life was nothing like his, but yet he was able to touch me emotionally, you know, in ways throughout my life and influence and impact how I see the world. And I think it's been

0: But yeah, he was someone, in my opinion, who was forever being picked on in some way, shape, or form, either by nature of who his parents were, to just being a black man in the United States alone. But this person, on set, he was friendly to everybody. He was not someone who would stay in his trailer. He was nice to the the PAs, to everybody, as far as the East Coast, West Coast thing, I think that these, like I said, certain things get, the whole beef thing gets blown out of proportion. It's like the dozen sort of things where you're capping on your mom or this and that, and it just goes too far. And the people in charge maybe take that on instead of something else that they could take on. I mean,
1: Yeah,
0: there's.
1: I'd say as well, Death Row, I was working at Death Row a lot longer than Tupac was, and nobody smear me, and I was around all these same guys, and the same sort of stuff was going off. But people will tarnish people, a black man, easier than they will tarnish me. That is just a fact of the matter. He didn't get a chance. If he was to speak up for himself, people saw it as him sort of like being defensive, but he wasn't. He was just saying, "This is me. I'm a businessman. I'm an artist. Give me, give me a break." I didn't have to do that. People sort of like mention it, but I've not had any. I know I wasn't an artist, but I was around all that. And when you say, when people make all these condemnations from this generation about that time, they don't know what it was like. It was really, really brutal for anyone coming from a disenfranchised community at that
2: And
1: time.
2: also, I don't think his music glamorizes violence, to be honest. In fact,
1: No.
2: I've listened to Tupac an unbelievable amount of times, and I think his music portrays violence in a pretty realistic way. He always raps about the consequences of the violence he depicts. He isn't, bragging about violence. I mean, his music wouldn't be as sad as it is in some ways if he didn't. He does not glamorize violence, in my
3: He
2: opinion.
3: wasn't a gangster rapper, really, of that sort of type, was he, that we saw maybe coming out a little bit later on. A question to Tracy here. He was someone who was heavily influenced by his mum, wasn't she? She gave him the name Tupac Shakur. That wasn't his original name as well. And she was very political, wasn't she?
0: Yes, she definitely was. She was someone who was for the people as well. And, as the Black Panthers was a group that was trying to help people. It wasn't like they were trying to help their people because their people weren't being helped. Just like with Mutulu giving acupuncture and different ways of eating and different ways of being, because those things weren't available in the community. And, there's so many things that we still hear today about, Black people not getting the same sort of service in the medical field, Black women, dying because somebody won't, help them. I mean, there's so many different things that we can pinpoint that are still happening. We don't have to talk about the racism that's going on in the United States and, how you have to feel about being a Black man. I'm not walking as a Black man, but I have many Black men in my life. And it's not a fun feeling. Why hasn't humanity grown? What is going on that we have not grown to a more peaceful place? Why is it that we cannot treat people the way we want to be
3: Well,
0: treated?
3: it would be interesting to see what he made of this world. Now, Michael, final thoughts from you. He has a huge catalog, doesn't he? One track, go on. For you, is there one track? I mean, there are so many, aren't there? But one track that stands out, that sums up Tupac. If you're listening to this, people never heard of Tupac before, give them a track that they should listen to that would sum up his musical legacy.
2: It's hard to pick just one. I think Dear Mama is probably the song that he is most remembered for. But personally, my favorite Tupac song is Hold Your Head, which is the second to last track on Columinati, the 7-Day Theory, which is the album that came out shortly after he died. And it's a very emotional song. I consider it like an elegy almost. It's a beautiful

0: What song? Hold Your Head and Dear Mama were the two I would pick.
1: Well, listen, they're both good choices, Michael. You could have chosen from so many there. Michael, thank you for joining us. Tracy and Nina as well, who knew Tupac Shimer, will continue to bring us reports. She's outside that court, which is why sometimes we have technical difficulties.

0: Let us go to Russia now, because its Supreme Court has rejected an appeal launched by the Liberal Yableko Party against its exclusion from parliamentary elections. Let's speak to the BBC Russian's Sergei Goryashko, who joins us now. There will be people listening to this who have not heard of this party. Sergei, can you just start by telling us a little bit about them?
1: So basically, Yableko now is Russia's only liberal anti-war party existing. It has a long, long history going back to 1993. But at the time, Yableko was quite successful, and they had their members of parliament in the Russian state Duma. But they have not won any elections since 2003. So since then, they've been in the radical opposition to the current regime, to the Kremlin, to Vladimir Putin himself. But still, they were considered as a part of Russia's system. Like, Russia needs such parties to exist, to show that there are different voices in the country. It was just sort of Putin's idea at the time. Apparently now the calculus has changed, because Kremlin decided to bar it from the election.
0: And when the Supreme Court gave this decision to exclude them from parliamentary elections, what was the reasons behind that?
1: Well, basically, they were quite vague. So the lawsuit was brought by Russia's nationalist pro-Kremlin party, Rodina, which accused Yableko of publicly supporting extremist organizations, such as LGBT movement. Russia considers it as an organization first, as an extremist second. They also found them guilty of copyright infringement, and they also believe that Yableko party's slogan that they are going to this election for peace and for freedom is an extremist slogan as well. The court decided that Yableko has indeed been guilty of copyright infringement, but the fact was that their leader has just quoted the lyrics of a Soviet era song, "Let There Always Be Sunshine," in an interview which was published on Yableko's website. So basically, it was nothing. Still, it allowed the court to bar the party from running.
0: A lot of people listening to this will wonder, Sergei, how independent the Supreme Court is in Russia. What is the situation there?
1: Oh, my. Well, there is lots of criticism about Russia's court system and Russian Supreme Court. Maybe one thing the listeners worldwide would need to know is that the Russia's prosecutor general, ex-prosecutor general, is now the leader of the Russia's Supreme Court. So their independence is quite questionable, I would put it this way.
0: And in terms of the party themselves, if they were allowed to stand in free and fair parliamentary elections, how well will they do? What level of support could they have across Russia?
1: They were allowed before. And in the last election in 2021, Yableko gained only a fraction of votes. Their result was like 1.3%. That was something that the Kremlin was using to show that everyone in the country, apart from a small number of people, supports Vladimir Putin and his policy. So when the Russia's political analysts were asked, like, why on earth Yableko was allowed to participate in this election in the first place, the idea was that the Kremlin wants this party to participate to show that a very small number of people support anti-war stance in Russia. But this was a miscalculation, as we have seen that after Yableko has announced their program that they are an anti-war party running to stop the war, their support has doubled, and there were actually talks that they could form some deputies at the State Duma.
0: Sergei, thank you very much for bringing us up to date now with that story just coming out of Russia.
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0: TRE has become a huge hit there, and that led us to a discussion about where are we in the world of animation. It is such a big success at the box office, but where are we going with it?
5: BBC News, I'm John Shea. President Trump's Middle East envoy Jared Kushner has held lengthy talks with the Israeli Prime Minister, but there appears to have been no breakthrough in the search for peace in Gaza. Benjamin Netanyahu's office has, however, described the discussions as deep and constructive. Israeli officials have briefed that the two men agreed there'd be no reconstruction in Gaza without the complete disarmament of Hamas. Russia's Supreme Court has rejected an appeal launched by the liberal Yabloko Party against its exclusion from parliamentary elections. Earlier, another court sentenced its deputy chairman to 11 years in a penal colony for criticising the invasion of Ukraine. Opening statements are beginning today in the trial of the man charged with the murder of the US rapper Tupac Shakur. Dwayne Keefe D. Davis has denied coordinating the shooting in Las Vegas 30 years ago. Zambia's opposition leader has rejected government accusations that he and party colleagues were involved in plotting an insurrection at the time of last week's election. Brian Mundabile said claims of weapons being seized during a raid on his home were a fabrication. Annual military exercises between South Korea and the US are underway, despite President Trump saying they should be scaled back. Senior Democrats have criticised the president's announcement. The US Department of Defense has ordered research security audits of 30 domestic academic institutions. To maintain eligibility for future government research funding, the notified universities must complete reviews of their academic, financial, and research collaborations with foreign entities of concern. A cargo ship is reported to have been seized off the coast of Somalia by an armed group. The area has seen a resurgence in piracy in recent years. And an American tourist has died after being struck by lightning while hiking on Mount Etna in Sicily. BBC News.
0: Welcome back to Outsiders. Now, I don't know, if you're like me and you like an animated film, you pop off to the cinema to see one, well, you might have heard a little bit about a Chinese animated film that is creating quite a stir. It's made by two people with visuals so rough that viewers said they were worse than AI-generated animation. It has, though, become one of the surprise box office stories of the summer after the internet turned it into a meme. New Lai opened in Chinese cinemas on August the 5th. It made $474, originally not a box office success. Then someone posted about the numbers on social media and the whole thing flipped. Many people feel that in the age of AI, having filmmakers who stick to handcrafted animation and genuine effort is both honest and far more powerful than polished yet empty production. Let's hear from some guests who work with animation in films. Greg McLeod is an animation director based here in the UK. Alex Semenoff is an independent animation artist based in Miami in the US. I want to say thank you to both of you for joining us. Greg, can I come to you firstly? Have you seen the animation of this film? What do you make of it?
6: I've watched as many clips as I could find online because there aren't as many as you'd expect them to be. And I must admit, I quite liked it. It made me giggle. It reminded me of some independent animators I know who've made that kind of glitchy kind of work. I know that it was a son and his mum that made it, so I think it's quite a personal journey in terms of how they've made it. So I kind of quite liked it. It does look quite crude, but it's quite charming and quite funny, I think. I wouldn't mind seeing the whole thing.
0: Okay, well, you could hopefully go off and see. For those who haven't seen it or even seen the clips of it, just describe how that animation may be slightly different to what we're normally seeing, Greg.
6: I think it's probably like if you gave someone really drunk some of the power to animate trying to make a Pixar film, because it's like it's super glitchy. There's weird pauses while they're talking. It's CG, so it's made in the same kind of way that they make a Pixar film. But obviously, it feels like it's made by someone who's trying really hard to make the software work but doesn't really know how to use it. But as a result, it kind of has a kind of human touch to it. Like if you asked AI to do that, it wouldn't. I don't think it could do it. I think it would do it too nicely. So yeah, it's very glitchy, very odd looking. It kind of reminded me weirdly of Teletubbies in a way. It has that kind of strange kind of pace to it. Yeah, so it's that kind of thing.
0: So for those of you who haven't seen Teletubbies, it was a very old sort of animated series here on the BBC that did become quite popular in many parts of the world. Alex, is this sending us a signal, the success of this film now, that everything's become too polished, too overproduced?
7: No, you know. I'm sorry. I just want to tell to audience. Sorry for my English. I'm like that Chinese movie here between you. So, what I want to tell that this Chinese cartoon is nothing particularly new in the trash thing, because. Maybe you know, it was many times before. For example, there is a Skibidi Toilet web series. Maybe you know it.
0: No, I have to be honest with you. No, but keep going.
7: Yeah.
0: I'll look it up now.
7: Yeah. Skibidi Toilet is an internet phenomenon of a couple of years ago, or maybe more, where just one guy or maybe a couple of guys making little shorts for Generation Z, for kids, and with, you know, just Half-Life 2 game engine, and they making cartoons, and they had billions of views. Billions. So it's just another trash viral thing. But to be honest, that fact that it's just mother and son who made this, it's very close to me, because I'm making my cartoons by my own all alone, but I'm trying to maintain quality as I can, doing all by myself.
0: Well, I'm sure that you are. I'm sure that you are. I want to bring Megan into the conversation here. The fact that this has been such a hit, Megan, I suppose it tells us, really, that when we go to watch a film, yes, we'd like it to look visually as pleasing as possible, but it's all about the story. It's all about being able to connect with the audience, and that, even though some have described the animation as worse than AI-generated, is what this film has been able to do, Megan.
8: I think there is a very human want to connect. I mean, film, story, you know, music, art is about us connecting to each other. And I think there is things that have sincerity behind them, really well-meaning sincerity, I think are appealing. I think appeal is kind of the core of it. And I think you can have more crude, I would say, you know, not saying in a bad way, but more like, you know, the entry level skills, which is great. I think it shows that animation or storytelling can be entry level, right? And I think that is why people sort of champion sort of like rough around the edges, sort of underdog shows, as long as they're done with, you know, with a human hand.
0: Okay. If you're wondering, I was sorry, Megan, I didn't introduce you properly there. We were so excited to have you on. That is Megan Ferguson, animation director in Ottawa in Canada. And a question for Greg and Megan then. On the quality of the animation here, you're both animation directors. If someone had popped that in front of you, what would you have said? Would you have said, no, that's not good enough? Greg?
6: No, I don't. If I like the story and I like the way they delivered it, I think I would have been fine. I mean, I've done everything from hand animating a film that took me a year to doing like really rough bits of animation that have taken me a day, and both of them are coming from the same place. There's the conviction there, and there's the kind of personal story there. It's just, you know, some stories need more time, and other ones not so much. And I think these things, it just looks great. It looks like it's, you know, it could be really entertaining as long as the story is from a good place and it's them telling the story well, and that the pace is right. And so I think I would give it a go. I mean, after seeing the little bit, I'm quite keen to see the rest.
0: Megan,
8: yeah, I would agree. If somebody put this in front of me, but they could tell me why they made it and what was behind it, and they could talk about it with a passion, like, that's where we need to start, right? Like, a lot of the times when early filmmakers are starting out, it's like, you know, even for like stop motion, like a lot of people will start with Legos or filming, you know, paper moving, and like, this is what art is. So for me, it isn't a question of quality. It's a question of intent. And then what you want to learn and the skills you have, are they able to strengthen your intent? And sometimes the skills, you know, the intent shines through, and that's where you get something that's charming. And so, because you can have something that has, you know, look polished and pretty and, you know, every, you know, sparkly, but there's no intent behind it besides, you know, just trying to look good, you know. So it can go the other way too, where you can have something that looks amazing but doesn't really speak to anybody.
0: Megan, we've heard already this use of the term handcrafted animation. Mm-hmm. So how much of the industry is now handcrafted and how much is AI driven?
8: Well, I don't think, from what I've seen, within, so I primarily work in television animation in Canada, there isn't a lot of AI in terms of, you know, it being implemented within the pipeline. I think the thing that is keeping things from being more handcrafted, or rather showing their craft, there is still craft behind all of these things that are coming out. I think it isn't the question of AI. I think it's the question of, are we supporting our artists, or do they have the time to do their craft? And I think that's the bigger sort of conversation, is how fast things have to turn around and the expectation of this sort of like very, let's say, tech loaded a little bit. Technology is great, but this idea that it's going to make better products is sort of a fallacy. It's the artist that choose the tools and kind of craft them. So I think people need more time to show their craft and to have a craft. But I'm not seeing like a wide scale sort of implementation pipeline on my end.
0: Alex, though, is there a danger that will happen? You're an independent animation artist. Does it worry you that at some point you might be replaced by AI?
7: Absolutely. Thing that worries me, yes, I see how difficult for me to make something viral now, because even if I have a great idea, even if I have thousands of hours involved in my work, I just can't compete with AI in that thing. But anyway, The opposite side of the story. That's I'm talking with people in the industry now. I'm talking with producers, and they are searching exactly people who maybe make trashy things, maybe make strange things, but they searching for signature style and so on, so on. So they are in search of soul in the first place. So yeah, we have bad things, it's hard to compete, and we have good things, the soul itself.
0: Such is the nature of the world. Greg,
7: yep.
0: Can AI do things in animation that handcrafted animation cannot do? Have we reached that stage yet?
6: I think probably speed. I mean, like with the production pipelines, I definitely know there's a couple of things over in the UK that have been happening where they've been talking about instigating AI and the actual animation process. So when it comes to writing and that kind of thing, no. when it comes to things like storyboarding and animation, they are really seriously considering it. And I think that's just numbers. It's like if you've got to make a 50-episode TV show and you need to hire, say, 60 animators, but you can take that down to 5 and use AI, well, economically, for some of the bigger companies that, you know, want to make more money, that may be something they go down. I think it's really just speed. I think for me, that personal voice, even in a big, you know, TV show, if you watch something like Bob's Burgers or something like that, that you feel there's a voice there, there's a human being behind it, and that there's someone trying to say something. And it's definitely something like BoJack, for instance, you definitely get that. I don't think AI could do that in the same way and be as nuanced about it, but it could probably help you make it quicker. So that may be, and that comes down to economics, I think, really. It depends on how much people want to invest and make out of a show.
0: Megan, you used the word, and I know what you're trying to say when you used the word crude when we were talking about the Chinese film that has sort of prompted it. Should we use the word rustic instead? That sounds a bit
8: rustic. Yeah.
0: Sounds a bit nice. After the success of this in China, are you going to be more rustic in your animation now?
8: That's something that I always think that I should be, because working in commercial animation for so long, it skews your idea of what it is. And, you know, we say a lot in the industry that animation is a medium, not a genre. You know, it's filmmaking, it's storytelling. We do not have to be limited to, you know, the types of stories that we're telling. But within the industry, we often treat it that way, too. So I think we have to break out of our boxes. And, you know, examples like this remind us of sort of the art of it. Outside of sort of this is very, you know, a certain quality. And even what I'm seeing with the younger generations is that they are very much embracing more of a rustic and more collaborative way of working.
0: Good. We're using the word rustic now, aren't we, instead?
8: Yeah, I like it. It's good. It's good. I like it because it feels earthy. It feels like back to the roots, right? Which I think is a better way to put it. Yeah.
0: And Alex, final thoughts from you. It's good, isn't it, that the audience is responding to this, that they're, you know, they're looking beyond technology and AI. It might be a little bit rustic, but if they like it, they're going to go to the box office. That's a good message for animators, isn't it?
7: Well, I guess so. It's hard to say what's going to happen next, because things are going really fast. I made an experiment, for example. I make my own idea by myself, absolutely handmade, and in the parallel, guys with AI make this idea, this absolute exact idea the same way. And we released one cartoon at one time and check what people say about it. So absolutely, the half of people doesn't make any difference. They say, AI is better, AI is more smooth. I don't care. I don't care. Yes, and other half said, of course, AI is awful. The handmade thing is better. It has everything that AI have not. So it's very hard to tell how things go.
0: Well, it is indeed, isn't it? Who knows what's going to be a success and what isn't going to be a success? We all have different opinions on everything. Alex, thank you for joining us. Wanted to say thank you to Megan and Greg as well. Let us look at what is happening in the world of sport. And, of course, we are a few days away from the start of the Premier League season. So lots of transfers for Mike McCarthy to talk about.
9: Yeah, let's start with what is potentially another big money move. Manchester City in advanced talks with French side Lille over a move for Ayoub Bouadi. The Morocco midfielder is being valued by his club at around $115 million. He's just 18 years old. City are looking for a new signing in midfield after agreeing to sell World Cup winner Rodri to Barcelona. In cycling, two-time Tour de France winner Jonas Vingegaard will miss the rest of the season. The Dane is currently continuing his recovery from a broken collarbone sustained in this year's race. It was an injury that needed surgery and ruled Vingegaard out of challenging for a third Tour victory. Tadej Pogacar winning a record-equalling fifth yellow jersey instead. In cricket, the BBC understands the owners of Indian Premier League side Kolkata Knight Riders will be interested in buying a stake in a new 100th franchise if the competition expands. The Knight Riders already have franchises in the Caribbean, the United Arab Emirates and the United States. The 100, which currently has 8 teams, isn't likely to expand, though, until 2029. And former FIFA World Cup winner Gerard Piquet has become a strategic shareholder in a global chess league franchise. The team's called Friars American Gambits, with the announcement of Piquet's involvement coming at a press conference in Bengaluru. It's all part of a push to turn chess into a global sports product. Piquet's not the only sports star putting money into chess, by the way. Manchester City striker Erling Haaland is an investor in Norway Chess and the Total Chess World Championship.
0: And I think Eze, the Arsenal midfielder, he likes to have a game of chess as well. Right, let us return to a story that we've been featuring heavily here on the BBC World Service since the early hours. That is, annual military exercises between South Korea and the United States are underway, but that is despite an uncertain future under President Trump. He's called the drills costly and provocative and said that they will be scaled back. That's been criticized by his political opponents. I've been speaking to our correspondent, Bernard Boosman, in Washington, D.C. I began by asking him about the size of the drills.
10: These drills have been held kind of annually, or in some cases more than once a year, for many, many decades now. U.S. forces have, of course, been in South Korea since the end of the Second World War, and it's particularly following the end of the Korean War in 1953, which never officially ended. In theory, they're still very much in a state of war, and the U.S. has had a very long military presence in South Korea all the time. And these exercises, which take place every year, are essentially to kind of figure out how the U.S. and South Korean forces work better together in the event of, let's say, a North Korean invasion of South Korea or some sort of attack. It's really crucial for those two militaries to operate kind of almost as one in that event. So these exercises have taken place for quite some time and often include tens of thousands of troops. Originally, when this particular exercise was announced, the South Korean authorities said there would be about 18,000 troops participating, and the U.S. often participates quite substantially with the troops that are based in South Korea permanently, as well as aircraft and naval vessels in the area. So it's really something that's been quite routine over many years, but the North Korean government, every single time this happens, they do express quite a lot of displeasure at this happening, and they see it as kind of a threat and saber rattling on the part of Washington and Seoul.
0: Well, you mentioned the North Korean government there, because President Trump has said one of the reasons why these are no longer needed is because of his very good relationship with the North Korean leader Kim Jong-un.
10: Well, that is something the president speaks about quite a lot, what he sees as a very good relationship with Kim Jong-un. In June of 2019, Trump did become the first U.S. president to step onto North Korean soil. He met Kim in the demilitarized zone on the 38th parallel between South and North Korea. It's something that he very much sees as one of the crowning foreign policy achievements of his first term in office, and there's been a lot of speculation that he wants to repeat it. But saying that they've been quiet and respectful, I think, will ring hollow to many people in South Korea and in the region. Particularly, there have been ballistic missile tests from North Korea in recent weeks alone. So I think there's a bit of a disconnect there between what we've seen on the ground and what President Trump has said.
0: Yeah, and we were listening to a former South Korean general who was on the BBC NewsHour program here on the BBC World Service, who basically said what you said there, that he had lived under constant fear of attack from North Korea. At the beginning of this program, we were talking about Iran and Israel and Gaza, and Sebastian was telling us, one of our global reporters, that, you know, it's difficult to take everything that President Trump said literally. So even though he said that they could be scaled back, do we know that they will?
10: Well, we actually don't know in terms of numbers, for example, numbers of troops or equipment, what actually has been scaled down? This is a very short notice announcement on Sunday for an exercise that was meant to be on Monday that started today. And of course, I think the issue that President Trump himself said on Truth Social, that he sees South Korea as not having helped with the Iran situation. Many here in Washington are reading this as something of a kind of diplomatic maneuver in which he's pressuring the South Korean government to do more with regards to securing shipping in the Strait of Hormuz, for example, by announcing the possibility of these sorts of cutback exercise. Of course, South Korea is not the only country that has to deal with this. European countries have faced similar rhetoric in the past with regards to NATO. So it may well be that President Trump is just using this to pressure South Korea's government into doing what he's asked.
0: Now, on this program, we love to have the contributions of our global affairs reporters who have a very, very busy day. So often looking at a couple of stories. And doing that today is Joanna Keane, who is sat in front of me at our outside source desk. Just the two stories for you today so far.
11: Just two that I'm going to tell you about.
0: Just
11: anyway.
0: Two you're going to tell us about. This one I love. Right, can we talk about vultures, aeroplanes, and Crete? Piece it all together for us.
11: We can. So we've heard about birds and even flocks of birds causing problems for planes. But think in this case, very large bird, vulture. I mean, heavy body, broad, strong wings.
0: Huge, aren't they?
11: Absolutely huge. Sat on the wing of a plane. So it's noticed by the pilot of this Ryanair plane. It was about to take off. The bird doesn't move. So the pilot contacts the control room. The control room thinks, what are we going to do? They contact firefighters. So the firefighters come along. They have a special ladder, apparently.
0: Are really prepared for this?
11: Ladder. I mean, who knows?
0: Who knows?
11: It may have other purposes.
0: Yes.
11: Protective equipment, we're told. I mean, I'm thinking...
0: Yes, because, a vulture could be difficult.
11: Yeah, you'd think it would. But apparently, the pilot helped by moving the wing.
0: Oh, I thought he popped out on the ladder.
11: No. He's not going anywhere near this vulture.
0: Stay inside the cockpit.
11: He's staying inside. The bird is lifted down, apparently covered in a blanket, so it's not distressed. Apparently, it was very calm throughout, and we've seen pictures of the firefighters actually holding this bird. It was removed to a safe area. Apparently, it's being looked after by a local natural history museum. And the plane could get on its way.
0: Okay. I mean, if you're on a plane, delayed by a vulture would be a first, I think, for many of the passengers.
11: Definitely.
0: Stupid question, but I asked many of them, so forgive me for this. Could it not have taken off? I mean, was the vulture, could it have not have tried to take off and hopefully the vulture would fly off, or is that too dangerous?
11: I think if they could have got it to fly off.
0: No, could the plane, if the
11: plane... No.
0: No.
11: Definitely not.
0: You can't hope it's just going to... You start up the engine and off it goes.
11: So, I mean, do you remember the flight in Greece, the Ryanair flight in Greece?
0: Yes.
11: Earlier this summer, okay, we had this flight taking off and one of the passengers was partially sucked through a broken window. He was only saved because he had his seatbelt on and his wife and other passengers had to hold on to him. Now, at the time we talked about maybe it was a bit of debris from the engine had hit the window and broken it. What we found out quite recently is investigators have found that there were remains of a bird in that engine, and there were bird strikes on that plane as well before. So it looks like in that case there might have been a bird strike. We had another case last week, American Airlines. A flight had taken off from South Carolina. Loud bang reported, smoke seen coming from the engine. Had to turn around, it'd been hit again by a bird. So, yeah, you definitely don't do nothing if you see a vulture sat on the wing of your plane.
0: I mean, the problem is now, isn't it? We know that a lot of people worry about flying, and there are so many things to worry about. The simple fact is, after this story today and what you've been telling us about, I mean, birds are a factor now, aren't they?
11: They are, and I'm not trying to worry
0: people.
11: We're
0: not trying to scare people, but it is
11: also
0: a story that we're talking about more and more.
11: Yeah, and I was thinking, are we not going to invent something to avoid this? But I think they do know certain runways that are more at risk, where they look out for them. But it definitely, we hear more and more about it. So it's definitely an issue that surely someone's going to come up with a brilliant solution.
0: Well, maybe something you could work on. along with all the other stuff.
11: Yeah, why not?
0: That you do as well. And vultures, I mean, are there a lot of vultures in Greece? I don't know why I associate vultures with Asia.
11: Yeah, no, I think there's a fair few across Europe as well. But I haven't heard of one.
0: No.
11: On a plane?
0: No. Well, there we go. Joanne had worked on two stories, but we spent all our time talking about on this one because I think it is so fascinating. The vulture there perched on that Ryanair flight, then the ladder comes out, eventually it moves away, and so we are ending Outside Source with a happy ending, which is how we like to do it on the programme. We will be back same time, same place tomorrow.
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1: There have been no breakthrough in the search for peace in Gaza, is our diplomatic correspondent Caroline Hawley.
2: Mr. Kushner's several hours of talks with Benjamin Netanyahu followed a rare meeting he held yesterday in Egypt with the leadership of Hamas. After months of negotiations, Hamas had agreed late last month to lay down its weapons in parallel with Israeli forces moving out of Gaza. But Israel rejected the deal and says its army won't move out of the territory until Hamas is fully disarmed. Today's meeting doesn't appear to have resolved the deadlock. At stake is the future of the Gaza Strip, where the humanitarian needs remain immense.
1: The Kremlin has dealt two major blows in one day to Russia's only anti-war party. It happened a month before parliamentary elections, in which the authorities want to demonstrate popular support for the Ukraine war. Sasha Schlichter reports.
3: When 3 weeks ago Russia's election commission registered Yabloko for next month's elections, observers assumed that President Putin chose an old party with a patchy track record that would not even pass the required threshold. But the rapturous reaction must have spooked him, which is why last week the Supreme Court barred it on a technicality. That's now been upheld, hours after Yabloko's deputy chairman, Lev Schlossberg, was jailed for 11 years for simply criticising the war. These two events appear to show that the closer it gets to election day, the more nervous the Kremlin becomes about any public opposition to the war.
1: Opening statements are getting underway in the trial of the only man ever charged with the murder of the American rapper Tupac Shakur. Dwayne Keefe D. Davis denies coordinating the drive-by shooting 30 years ago in Las Vegas, where the trial is taking place. Shaima Khalil is following the proceedings. Dear
4: Mama. Tupac Shakur is still one of the most influential rappers of all time. Nearly 30 years after he was gunned down here in Las Vegas, a jury is finally hearing evidence about his murder. Dwayne Keefe D. Davis, a former gang leader, is accused of masterminding the attack. Prosecutors do not allege that he fired the fatal shots, but say he supplied the gun and helped set the killing in motion. Much of their case rests on Davis's own words. In his memoir, he describes passing the gun to someone in the back seat of the Cadillac from which the shots were fired. His defense says details were exaggerated to sell books. Davis has pleaded not guilty.
1: The U.S. Supreme Court has for a second time rejected a request by President Trump to hear his appeal against the verdict in favor of E. Jean Carroll. The former magazine columnist was awarded $5 million after a jury found Mr. Trump liable for sexual abuse and defamation. This is the latest world news from the BBC.
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1: Financial and research collaborations with foreign entities of concern. The Pentagon said the action was to protect taxpayer-funded research investments from unauthorized technology transfer, intellectual property theft, and exploitation. An American tourist has died after being struck by lightning while he was hiking on Mount Etna in Sicily. The man was on the active volcano on Sunday when a thunderstorm started. A series of recent eruptions have attracted tourists and the authorities have been limiting access. BBC News.
13: Hello, I'm Jo Fidgen, and from the BBC World Service, this is Outlook, bringing you personal stories from all around the globe. Today, voyaging from New York State to the Greek island of Ithaca.
14: Who's looking after your wife and son? Do you see? My dad is coming home. Let's go!
13: Christopher Nolan's film The Odyssey is filling cinemas around the world and fueling record book sales of Homer's ancient tale, an epic journey populated with gods and monsters, shipwrecks and love-crazed nymphs, and a trip down memory lane for classics professor Daniel Mendelsohn. He's been teaching the Odyssey for decades, but there was one particular class at Bard College in New York State that is extra special to him, when Homer's masterpiece took on a deeply personal significance, changing the way he understood both the story and, more importantly, his father.
15: So I was at my house, a little north of New York City. It was 2010. The autumn term had just ended, and we were going into our winter break. And the phone rang, and it was my dad. And my dad, in his sort of gruff way, said, well, what are you teaching next semester? And I said, well, I'm actually teaching a seminar devoted entirely to the Odyssey. And out of the blue, my father said, well, what do you think if I sat in on the course? I must say I was quite nonplussed, to put it mildly. I never quite understood why he wanted to do that. At that point in my life, I was in my early 50s. My dad was 81. We had a quite nice relationship. We had not always had a close relationship. And my dad was a scientist, trained as a mathematician. When he retired from that job, he actually started a second career teaching. So at the time, I thought, oh, he just wants to see how I teach. Mm-hmm. You know, he wants to sort of do a comparison. So I said, sure. And I said to him, well, you know, how are we going to work this out? Do you want to just sit there? He said, yeah, I'm just going to sit in the back. I just want to listen, hear what the young people have to say.
13: You say you were nonplussed at the thought. What was your main worry?
15: Well, my main concern, actually, I had sort of twofold, I think. One, as the child of this man, you know, I knew that my father was very opinionated. He had very strong opinions about things. I suspected he would have strong notions about the Odyssey, little imagining just how strong they were. And also, I should point out to our listeners that my father lived east of New York City, where I grew up. So for him, it was a 3.5-hour trek every time. And so I thought, why is he going to be undergoing this rather arduous odyssey every week, if I can say that, just to watch me teach? I didn't know what he was up to. I also had a concern as a professor, which is whether his presence in the class was going to be disruptive to the classroom.
13: So these students are how old?
15: 17 or 18. They've just come out of high school.
13: So your dad be 4 times older than them. It's quite a gap, isn't it?
15: Literally. Literally. More than 4 times, yeah. But my dad, he said, oh, I'm not going to say anything. I'm going to sit in the back of the room and listen.
13: Is that what he sounded like, by the way?
15: Yes. You know who my father sounded exactly like? It hit me the other day. My father was a great Frank Sinatra fan. And my father said he had the same accent because they were both from the same place in New Jersey. Ba-da-ba-dum. I have got you under my skin. So I thought, okay, you know, and I had written an email to all the incoming students who had signed up for the course, sort of warning them that there was going to be this grumpy 81-year-old, you know, that he was my dad. And that's how it started, although in the event, it turned out to be quite different.
13: Yeah.
16: And don't tell your papa.
13: Let's just talk very briefly about the Odyssey and what it is you're going to be teaching. So this is a book of poems, in ancient Greek by Homer, telling the story of Odysseus. It's normally seen, I think, as a hero's homecoming, a very difficult series of adventures on his way home.
15: Very much so. The Odyssey is an epic, so a very long poem, 12,000 lines, and it focuses on this great hero of the Trojan War, Odysseus, who was certainly a great warrior, but was known above all for his strategic ability, his cleverness, his trickiness, his slyness. He's a good talker. The Odyssey focuses on the homecoming of Odysseus, and it has basically two prongs, you might say. So the one is the story of how he gets back from Troy to Ithaca, the kingdom of which he is the king. That story is filled with remarkable, fantastical, you know, supernatural adventures, encounters with monsters, giants, witches, seductresses, goddesses, whirlpools, you know, the whole nine yards. And the other prong is really a story about what it means to have a home. The epic is very preoccupied with what's been going on at home since he left 20 years earlier. His wife Penelope has been besieged by these young men who were assuming Odysseus is dead and now trying to marry her, vying for her affections. They have sort of besieged the palace, are eating up all of its stores of food and wine. And meanwhile, he has left a son who was an infant when he went off to the war and is now a young man of 20 who has never had a father, who is trying to become a man of whom his absent father would have been proud. So it's very much a story about what home could mean and why it is worth returning to, twined around this extraordinary adventure story.
13: And fathers and sons?
15: Well, very much. You know, I always say if you sort of were to go out onto the street and grab a random person and say, what is the Odyssey about? Especially now, of course, since the whole world is thinking about the Odyssey, thanks to Christopher Nolan. I think even people who haven't read the epic are aware that it is in some way about this fellow who's desperately trying to get back to his wife. But what I think a lot of people don't realize is the Odyssey is as much, if not more, concerned with father-son relationships. So Odysseus is a character who is both a father and a son. As I mentioned, there is this young son, Telemachus, who has never had a father. He's dreaming about this father that everyone keeps telling him was this great hero. Odysseus' own father, now an elderly man who has apparently resigned from the kingship of Ithaca at some point. And in fact, as I like to point out to my students, we who grew up on rom-coms sort of fetishized the reunion with Penelope. But the final reunion in the Odyssey is not Odysseus' reunion with Penelope, satisfying as that scene is. It's actually with his father. So the Odyssey is very invested in father-son relationships.
13: So very early on, we hear from Telemachus, Odysseus' son, now grown up, trying to find this father he's never known, trying to figure out who his father is, as you say. When you started out on this journey with your dad, how well did you think you knew him?
15: Well, by the time this experience happened, I had evolved a fairly close relationship with my father, but I think until my late 20s, we had a quite distant relationship. We were just two different kind of heads, you know, two kinds of brains. As I mentioned, my dad was a scientist. He was a maths expert. I was, of course, a literature person, and I wanted to be a writer and was good at languages and English. I didn't have an antagonistic relationship with my father. I just didn't feel I had very much of a connection with him. My father was quite stern. He was a child of immigrants who had come in the early 1900s to America. And as quite often the case in that scenario, they pushed him very hard to be successful and he pushed us very hard to be successful. You know, it was very important for him that we excelled at school, that we got good marks. And I remember once when I was in graduate school, I was chatting with my parents and my father inevitably said, "So how are you doing? How are your courses? Are you getting good grades?" So I said, "You know, Dad, I know you want me to be doing well in school, but it would be nice if you asked me about my love life or something." And he, in total outrage, my father said, "What are you talking about?" He said, "That's your personal life." Oh. And I said, "You're my father, you know. You should be interested in my personal life." So that's the kind of person he was. He was not emotionally demonstrative. I do think, Joe, it was also a factor of his generation. You know, my dad was born in 1929. He grew up during the Depression, World War II. I think men of that generation in general were less emotionally available, let's say, than men now feel that they can be.
13: But his nickname, I think all of you, all the siblings, called him Daddy Loopy, which is like such a sweet sounding nickname. So,
15: well, he did have a very sweet side. One did not often glimpse it, but Father was very funny, had a very dry sense of humor. I don't know how this nickname originated or where it came from. But it was, as you mentioned, you know, it was very improbable. Here's this stern, you know, sort of scowling person, and everybody calls him Daddy Loopy.
13: I was very struck by when you first started talking about your relationship with your dad, that you said he was a mathematician and I was into literature and languages. And we were just very different people with very different brains. I'm interested in that because that suggests that those sort of intellectual interests that the two of you had were very, very important to your personality. So when you say your dad was a mathematician, that doesn't just mean he's good at maths, right? That's a whole world outlook that you're talking about.
15: Well, yes. You know, I always used to say my father thought of us as equations, that if you got all the bits right, you would get the right answer. And as we know, life is not necessarily like that. But my father, everything about him was sort of coherent in a way. He was a straight shooter, as we say. He had very high principles, and he was not a person who liked what you might call wiggle room. He liked things to be four square. He used to say, "X is X. There's no other possibility. You know, X is X." And of course, if you're a writer, X is not always X. The whole point is that you're manipulating things, you're creating stories. And that intimidated me when I was growing up.

0: to explain it to me, but it was like a different language. So I remember standing in my pajamas as a, you know, 7 or 8 year old, 9, holding my breath, waiting for him to look up so I could place this disgraceful exam paper on his desk, you know.
1: Did you ever think, if only I could be good at maths, you know, he'd love me more?
0: Yes, I thought that all the time. All the time, especially it's my older brother, who later went on to do a PhD in physics, was also very much of a maths science brain. So there was that sort of anxiety too. I was not carrying on the family tradition. I should also say, you know, I was a gay child, and this is the 1960s and 70s when it was a very different atmosphere. And that was a secret that I kept until my 20s. And so I always felt rather ashamed because I knew I was hiding things from my parents, and my father was not a person who hid things, you know. So that added to my sense of distance from my father, who was this exemplarily principled person. And here I was always hiding and lying all the time, you know, and that really colored my early relationship with my father, I would say. So there was a very complicated dynamic. I mean, I came out to my parents when I was 20, and they couldn't have been more wonderful about the whole thing. And I thought, I am going to work on having an actual relationship with this man. And he worked on me, and we ended up being quite close.
1: Well, let's find out about what your dad was like as a student then. Although, you know, he wasn't meant to be a student, actually, was he? Because he was meant to be sitting quietly in the classroom, just observing.
0: Well, he said, as I mentioned before, he said to me, I'm not going to say anything. I don't want to, you know, I'm just going to sit here with a cup of coffee and listen to your students talk. And so I thought, okay. But he was a terrible student. Well, actually, turned out to be a great student.
1: Depends if you're his son or not, maybe.
0: Well, yes. As I always like to say, Joan, typically when you're in a classroom with undergraduates, you are both the oldest and the most authoritative person in the room. And the dynamic became very complicated for my students because suddenly there were these two older guys, and one of them was the other's father. So I think it just completely blew their circuits. So this course was a seminar, and it's conversational. Everyone engages in conversation. But on the first day, typically, I have to do more of a lecture just to introduce the Odyssey and the background and all that. So I'm about 15 minutes into my opening, lecture, and my father cries out from behind me. He said, well, I read the first chapter and I don't think he's such a great hero. And that really was the beginning of what turned out to be a hilarious semester of my father just constantly challenging me and arguing with me. And so I should say that in this seminar, we sat around a big rectangular table, but my father, in what I now realize was a brilliant stroke of passive aggressiveness, sat in a detachable chair behind me and slightly to my left, so that every time he talked, I had to turn around and look at him, which is very distracting. Every time I put forth an interpretation or a suggestion, he would cover his face and shake his head in total disgust and say, no, I think you're wrong. And I thought, you know, excuse me, I have a PhD in classics. I think I know what I'm talking about. But
1: yes, but you're my little boy.
0: Yes, exactly. Exactly. So I found myself sort of enacting this whole father-son dynamic in the Odyssey in a very, quite often hilarious way.
1: Tell me, as a classics professor, when one of your students turns around to you and says, I don't think this iconic hero of Greek drama is a hero, how do you react?
0: Well, look, I mean, if a student were to raise her hand and say, well, I think Odysseus is not a hero, I think he's a terrible character, I could engage that in a certain way. But, you know, my father did not. My father just threw these lightning bolts, you know, into the middle of the room. And because he was my father, it was like I was 16 again. You know, I was having this sort of parallel reality, and it was both 2011 and 1976 at the same time.

0: time. And he just issued these decrees and wasn't interested in what I thought. So that's why it was quite funny. I think the students quite enjoyed it.
1: What was his objection to Odysseus?
0: Well, he had all the right objections, actually. It's funny, just remembering it, I crack up. I remember on the first day, he said, look, this guy, presumably he went off to the Trojan War 20 years earlier with hundreds of guys, dozens of ships, and he comes home alone? What kind of commander is he? He lost all his men, which I have to say is a valid objection. I mean, part of the work that Homer has to do in the Odyssey, so to speak, is to explain how none of his men came back except for him. That's the dark side of Odysseus. The other thing, so when you first meet Odysseus in the Odyssey, he's been held prisoner by this lovesick goddess, Calypso, for 7 years, and he's sitting by the seashore weeping. And I'm about to start the class, and my father said, I can't believe this guy is crying all the time. He said, I was in the army. Nobody cried, you know. And that was the first minute of class, and I had to sort of recover from that. But because my father had a different way of thinking, because he had a different life experience, he was coming at it from his point of view, which was not invalid. He didn't have a PhD in Greek, but you know what? You don't need a PhD in Greek to read the Odyssey. I'm the first person to say that. Right now, millions of people are enjoying it, right? The Odyssey translations are sold out all over the world. And I eventually, over the course of this semester, I had to, what I thought I knew about the Odyssey was gradually eroded, so to speak, by my father's points of view, which were valid, and I had to incorporate them. So it was actually pedagogically a wonderful experience. And I myself have sort of tended to focus on the husband-wife relationship, and Odysseus has dalliances with other women. So there's certainly a lot of erotic play in the Odyssey. But I suppose because my dad was sitting behind me the entire term, I suddenly was focusing on the father-son material in a very intense way. And I found myself moved in a way that I had not been before because my dad was sitting there. Well, not just sitting there, interrupting me, arguing with me, you know. And let me add, Joe, that I think it was brilliant for the students to see resistance to the professor.
1: What do they think of him as a person? I mean, you described when you were their age, you found him stern and intimidating, were two of the words you used. Did they find him stern and intimidating?
0: I don't think so at all. I think it took much more initiative in class discussion, and I think it was because of my father. Partly, as I mentioned, because he became a sort of lightning rod for the opposition, so to speak, you know, that they looked up to him quite often in class. It was like watching a ping pong match, you know, they would sort of, their eyes would go back and forth as me and my father engaged in one of our back and forths. That was really wonderful.
1: To Daniel's astonishment, the students really liked his father, and his father really liked them. He couldn't help thinking, who was this man who turned up to his class? Like Odysseus, he seemed to be in disguise. After the break, we'll hear how Daniel's father finally revealed his true self in a Mediterranean cave where Odysseus was said to have been held captive.
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1: Wilson had taught the Odyssey for years, but when his dad unexpectedly joined his class, the ancient epic took on a new significance.
0: My father said, imagine how Odysseus felt watching his son call that other guy Papa. And I thought, wow, that's when it hit me.
1: Daniel's personal Odyssey continues after the news.
6: BBC News, I'm John Shea. President Trump's Middle East envoy, Jared Kushner, has held lengthy talks with the Israeli Prime Minister, but there appears to have been no breakthrough in the search for peace in Gaza. Benjamin Netanyahu's office has, however, described the discussions as deep and constructive. Israeli officials have briefed that the two men agreed there'd be no reconstruction in Gaza without the complete disarmament of Hamas. Russia's Supreme Court has rejected an appeal launched by the anti-war Yabloko party against its exclusion from parliamentary elections. Earlier, another court sentenced its deputy chairman to 11 years in a penal colony for criticising the invasion of Ukraine. Opening statements are getting underway in the trial of the man charged with the murder of the American rapper Tupac Shakur. Dwayne Keefe D. Davis denies coordinating the drive-by shooting 30 years ago in Las Vegas. Annual military exercises between South Korea and the US are underway, despite President Trump saying they should be scaled back. Senior Democrats have criticised the president's announcement. The Pentagon has ordered research security audits of 30 US academic institutions. To maintain eligibility for future government research funding, the notified universities must complete reviews of their academic, financial, and research collaborations with foreign entities of concern. South African anti-migration activists have held a protest outside a regional summit in Durban to demand that non-documented foreigners leave the country. Tens of thousands of citizens of other African countries have left over recent months as anti-foreigner violence has intensified. A cargo ship is reported to have been seized off the coast of Somalia by an armed group. The area has seen a resurgence in piracy in recent years. And an American tourist has died after being struck by lightning on Mount Etna in Sicily. BBC News.
1: Welcome back to Outlook. I'm Jo Fidgen. Hello. There may never have been a better time to be a classics professor than right now. Thanks to Christopher Nolan's film, The Odyssey has never been trendier. And Daniel Mendelsohn couldn't be more pleased. He spent his career infusing students at Bard College in New York State with Homer's epic tale of war hero Odysseus making a long and treacherous journey home to Ithaca, where his family are waiting for him.
7: I've got the world on a string.
1: But he's never quite got over a class he took in 2011. His 81-year-old father, Jay, asked to join the seminar. They were very different people. His father, a stern, logical mathematician, who sounded a lot like Frank Sinatra, according to Daniel.
7: I've got a song that I sing, I can make the rain go.
1: They hadn't always got along. Daniel agreed to the request, but didn't know what he was letting himself in for. Jay disagreed entirely with Daniel's reading of the Odyssey and kept contradicting him in class. And Daniel found himself having to rethink the story and his relationship with his father. As you were going through the course, did you start to see more parallels between your life and your dad's life that you could sort of pinpoint to episodes in the Odyssey?
0: Oh, absolutely. So exactly halfway through the Odyssey, Odysseus finally gets home. And his son Telemachus, we learn that one of the farm slaves, the keeper of the pigs, the swineherd, Eumaeus, has become a father figure to Telemachus in the absence of Odysseus. Telemachus calls him, the word in Greek is atta, which is like papa or daddy. It's a very affectionate nickname for father. And that's quite poignant when we hear him doing that, because we realize that this Eumaeus, this kindly, loyal swineherd, has really become the father in the absence of the actual father. And there's an incredible scene. So it happens that Odysseus in disguise ends up in the hut of this swineherd, who doesn't know it's Odysseus, his master, returned at long last after 20 years. And Telemachus walks in, and he and Eumaeus embrace and treat each other as a father and son. And Odysseus, because he has to maintain his disguise, can't yet reveal who he is. And so he has to watch his son greeting this other man as if he were the father. I always think this is one of the great scenes in literature, because he can't react, he can't give away his disguise, but at that moment he realizes what his absence has meant, which is that his son has had to find another father figure. And it's a beautiful and very poignant moment. Now, that scene, I think, hit me in a very hard way, because I felt somewhat estranged from my dad when I was growing up. Two kinds of minds. I was hiding this terrible secret about being gay, for all of those reasons. And what I did is what Telemachus does in the Odyssey. I found other father figures whom I found more congenial than my own father. I had a French teacher in high school that I was incredibly close to, who was also a language person and who really mentored me in a wonderful way. Later, when I was at uni, I became very close to the father of my roommate. So I kept attaching myself to these older father figures in my youth because I didn't feel I had anything in common with my father. And I remember in that semester, in the spring of 2011, when my dad took my course, when we got to that moment in the hut I was just describing, it hit me like a ton of bricks for the first time in my life, how that must have hurt my father to see me always attaching myself to these other men and not to him.
1: Do you know if it affected him reading that scene with you?
0: Yes, because he made a comment in class. We were talking about the passage, and I was saying to my students, this just shows how close Telemachus has become to the old swineherd, which seemed to me to be a beautiful thing. You know, he managed to find somebody. And my father had this sort of tick in moments of emotion. He would sort of look down and not meet your eye. And I remember he was looking down. He said, imagine how Odysseus felt watching his son call that other guy Papa. And I thought, wow, that's when it hit me, how that must have wounded him, that I was always spending my time with these other fathers.
1: Mm-hmm. Would you say that as a result of spending that time together discussing the Odyssey, that your relationship was changing with him?
0: Yeah, oh, absolutely. After the course was over, coincidentally, I heard about a cruise, a Mediterranean cruise that recreated the voyages of Odysseus. And on the cruise, so much more about my father started to emerge in this very pleasurable, relaxed setting, sailing all over the Aegean, tracking what people think was the itinerary of Odysseus. And I saw sides of my father I had really never seen before. You know, my dad, as I mentioned, grew up during the Depression. It was quite poor. And even, you know, after he became successful, I think like a lot of Depression-era children, you know, there was always that feeling that it could all disappear in a moment. And so he didn't like to treat himself to things. He didn't like luxury. He was very suspicious. But something about being on this cruise relaxed him. And all these wonderful easygoing qualities in my father that I'd never seen before started to come out. And people, you know, women, I should say, kept coming up to me on the cruise and saying, oh, you know, your father is so charming. And I thought, my father is charming? In a million years, that is not. My father was great in many ways, but charming was not an adjective I would have chosen. And so I got to see the man my father might have been if his early life had been a little easier.
8: It seems we stood and talked like this before. What's the next line, Harvey? We looked at each other in the same way then.
0: Every night we would go to the piano bar, and my father is a very much an American of the mid-century, and he loved, you know, the great American songbook, Gershwin, Rodgers and Hart, and he would always request songs from the pianist and sing along. I never heard my father sing.
8: The way you wear your hat.
1: Did he sound like Frank Sinatra?
0: No, not at all. In fact, my father used to tell a very funny story. He grew up in the 30s and 40s, and you could never get away with this now. You'd be fired. But the teachers in those days, on the first day of class in elementary school, you would have to sing the national anthem, and they would pull out the children with bad voices, and they wouldn't be allowed to sing for the rest of the term. And my father said I was a non-singer, you know.
8: The way you sing off-key.
0: But it was so lovely to see him so relaxed. You know, we didn't take vacations when I was growing up, and suddenly he was affable and friendly, and it was really like well, Odysseus is often transformed in the course of the Odyssey. You know, he takes on different appearances when he needs to trick someone or whatever, and I thought, this is a sort of Homeric transformation that I'm witnessing. This man is literally changing before my eyes. And he was much more expansive and talked about his childhood, talked about his parents. And so it was an incredible experience where I really felt that he wanted to be revealed to me.
1: Revealing himself to you as Odysseus revealed himself to Telemachus.
0: Exactly. Exactly.
1: I mean, some really special things happened on that trip, didn't they? Including a trip to a cave, the cave where Calypso was said to have held Odysseus captive for 7 years. Tell us about that visit, will you?
0: You know, during the cruise, you go to all of these famous spots. And I am extremely claustrophobic. I don't even like to be in a lift, let alone a cave. So, you know, we were on this minibus and it took us to the cave, and I looked down and immediately broke out into a cold sweat, because just the idea of a cave was already horrifying to me. But the entrance to the cave was something you could barely even squeeze through. And I thought, there's no way I'm doing it. So I said to my father, Dad, you do the cave. We'd made a bunch of friends. I said, you go with so-and-so, do the cave. I'll wait here. And he said, no. He said, we came on the cruise, we're retracing the steps of Odysseus, we're going to see everything. And I said, no, I am not going in a cave. And he did this thing, which I don't think he had done since I was 7 years old. He held my hand. He said, I know you have a thing about small spaces, I'll be with you. And he took me by the hand and we went in the cave. It was not a pleasant experience, but I was so moved by the fact that my father was, I was 51, you know, and he was 81, going on 82. And my father held my hand in the cave of Calypso, and we stayed for, you know, 37 seconds. And I said, okay, we're done. But the most moving thing, and this really says something about my father. So that night, we were sitting around in a group having cocktails, and the pianist was tootling away. The cruise director said to me, oh, I see you did the cave. I saw you holding your father's hand. Because I had told her the night before, I'm terribly claustrophobic. And my father leapt in and said, Well, you know, I'm a little shaky on my feet these days. So Dan was trying to steady me to save my face, you know, from having to admit that I was the one who was actually needy and afraid. The cruise director looked at me in a very knowing way and she said, "Your father is a very charming man." And I thought that was so nice.
1: It's just struck me that you said how your father was. He was always straight. He always told the truth.
0: Yeah.
1: He just told a little lie for you, hadn't he?
0: He told a little lie so I could save face. It was particularly meaningful because he was not a person who fibbed, typically, even about small things.
1: So he had changed too, huh, in the course of your time together.
0: Yeah. The way I keep thinking about it, Joe, is he sort of relaxed into a version of himself that was softer, easier. And he was changed too. He fell ill not long after we got back. And I feel so privileged that I got to see that and have that with him.
1: When your dad becomes ill and very frail and vulnerable, you talked earlier about a scene towards the end of the Odyssey when Odysseus sees his elderly father for the first time in 20 years, in which time his father has become old and vulnerable. Did you see that scene differently?
0: Oh, very much so. Very much so. So my dad suffered a massive stroke and for 3 months tried mightily to make a comeback. Then I remember visiting him alone at night one day, and I thought, it is like the end of the Odyssey. You know, it's funny, I mentioned my father didn't like the fact that Odysseus cries a lot. And the final moment Odysseus cries in the Odyssey is when he sees his father again. The reunion with his father, Laertes, is the last reunion, the climactic reunion. And what's so interesting to me is that he meets him and Laertes says, "Who are you?" And he starts to tell one of these lying stories. He said, "Oh, I'm from Crete and I knew Odysseus, blah, blah, blah." But he can't finish. He breaks down in tears. He cannot lie to his father. He can lie to his wife. He can lie to his son. He could lie to his servants. He cannot lie to his father. And that's the final tearful breakdown in the Odyssey. And I thought, there is a kind of wisdom in that. I remember thinking as I was looking at the inert body of my father in this intensive care unit, you know, your parents always know more about you than you will ever know about them. They have a head start. They know you your whole life. You only know them from the time you were born. And I looked at him and I thought, who is this person? Is my father this body in this hospital bed with dozens of tubes coming out and drips going in? Or is he his brain, this organ that he valued so much? You know, I used to, when I thought of him when I was growing up, I thought he was all head, you know. And so who is he? Which, of course, is a very Odyssean question, right? The Odyssey is obsessed with the question, who is Odysseus actually? Is he the person we see? Is he the lies that he tells? So I found myself, even in the hospital, having these sort of Odyssean philosophical musings, you know, and I had a lot of time to reflect.
1: Do you think you got to know yourself better through this process?
0: Inevitably, we humans are relational creatures. You know, this is the thing about being a child. You're always in a relationship with your parent, whether you want it or not. And if I may say, even when they're dead, you're still in a relationship with your parents.
1: Yeah. I'm glad you had that very special experience with your dad.
0: I'm always grateful for it.
7: There are many, many crazy things that will keep me loving you. And with your permission, may I list a few.
0: I think it was a gift that I got very unexpectedly. I thought I was just teaching at my usual Odyssey seminar. And it started out like a comic setup. Your octogenarian parent is a student in your class. and turned into something very profound and life-changing and one of the most remarkable experiences I could have ever imagined.
7: No, no, they can't take that away from me.
1: Daniel Mendelsohn, speaking to me from his home in New York State. He's written a memoir called An Odyssey, A Father, A Son, and An Epic. My thanks to him and to you for listening. Today's producer was Marion Maruf. I'm Jo Fidgen. Any epic stories of yours to share, do let us know. Outlook@bbc.com. And we hope to see you here again tomorrow.
9: BBC World Service and Now Witness History with me, Reena Stanton Sharma. That's the unmistakable voice of Asha Bhosle, India's queen of melody. We're heading back 15 years to 2011, when she earned the title of the most recorded artist in musical history.
10: I've heard all kinds of songs. यानी कवाली से लेके कैबरे से लेके रॉक एंड रोल क्लासिकल आप जो कहें मैंने सारा
9: 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As a playback singer, she would record songs for films in a studio, which were then lip-synced by actors on screen. Here she is performing In Aakhon Ki Masti from the film Amrao Jaan on BBC television. So how did she reach such heights? Asha Ji, as she was fondly called, was born in 1933 and came from a musical family. Her father was a singer and actor who ran a touring theatre business, as she told the BBC in 2015.
10: My father was a classical singer and drama artist. And his drama company, 200 people working in his company. My father was only 40 years old that time he passed away.
9: She was just 9 when he died, and her elder sister, Lata Mangeshkar, also sang in his troupe. The family moved to Mumbai after his death, where Lata first began singing for Marathi movies as a teenager to make money. Asha Ji explained how her sister's burning ambition helped to propel her career.
10: Usko kuch hona bada hona tha ki main kuch banungi. Ab mera aisa nahi tha ki main kuch banna hai, mujhe kaam karna hai.
11: She wanted to be something big. From the start, it was within her that I will become something big. For me, it wasn't that I wanted to become something. I wanted to work. I enjoy working. I didn't know at that time what I would become.
9: And what she did become, nobody could have predicted. Her career began when she was just a teenager, as she remembered in 1987.
11: It's been 40 years since our freedom, and I recorded my first song in 1947 as well. So my career is as old as India's independence.
9: She eloped at the age of 16 with an older man and was described as the wild one, while her sister was seen as pure. And Lataji didn't make things easy for Asha, who had to do a lot of the leftover songs that her sister didn't want, including the sexy numbers at the beginning of her career. They both worked their way to the top through sheer hard work and didn't step aside for anyone. Despite their different approaches, they would both work with the biggest composers in India. Asha Ji was asked if there was anyone in particular who she was drawn to.
10: जिन्होंने मुझे playback singing क्या वो सिखाया?
11: The one who taught me what playback singing is, he used to love me like a daughter. He used to say that we should keep in mind an actor's body language and style and sing in relation to this. This was S.D. Burman who taught me this, who I called father.
9: and he would have become her father-in-law, but he died before she'd marry his son, R.D. Burman, in 1980, who was also a composer. He was behind one of her biggest hits, Dum Maro Dum.
12: Dum Maro Dum.
9: It was from the 1972 film Hare Rama Hare Krishna, which was meant to critique Western hippie culture in South Asia. Actress Zeenat Aman lip-syncs and sways among a group of young people sat around dancing while smoking marijuana from a clay pipe. It was banned by the station All India Radio because of its controversial lyrics, which mean take a puff. The song gained cult status and highlighted her ability to cross genres at a time when music coming out of India was also changing. In 1984, she was asked what she thought of the tracks coming out of the country.
13: आजकल का संगीत कुछ ज्यादा ही मॉडर्न हो गया है और पहले हम जो गाते थे गाने वो बोल बहुत अच्छे होते थे और ट्यूनें भी अच्छी होती थी.
11: Songs nowadays have become very modern. What we used to sing, the lyrics used to be very good and the tunes were good too. There weren't big orchestras. There was more emphasis on being able to hear the artist's voice and lyrics, and those songs are still popular.
13: आज से कम से कम 10-15 साल पुराने गाने हम गाते हैं. आज के गाने जो हैं बहुत ज्यादा डिस्को और ये और वो.
11: Today's songs, the lyrics aren't very good. They don't have meaning and are vulgar.
13: उनमें कोई मीनिंग नहीं होता है और कुछ अच्छे नहीं होते.
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9: The presenter then chimes in about her song Ina Mina Dika from the 1957 movie Usher, which he says was popular but didn't have any meaningful lyrics. But Asha ji disagrees.
14: बोल नहीं है, लेकिन बड़ा
13: ये बहुत पुराना गाना है. Ina Mina Dika तो सीधी
11: This is a very old song. But if you look further, the lyrics
13: ये ना करना मतलब बोल खराब नहीं है उसका.
11: Are not bad.
9: Asha ji was lauded by some for introducing rock and roll to India thanks to this feel-good tune. In 1984, she was asked by BBC presenter Chaman Lal Chaman how many songs she'd recorded to date.
11: I've not counted them, but I know I've sung many. The ratio has been high. I've sung 3 or 4 songs a day. When EMI gave me a Gold Disc Award, they themselves said that I've sung up to 7 songs in a day, which is a record.
9: And then, in 2011, she received a Guinness World Record at the Glitzy Asian Awards ceremony in central London, presented by Lord Sebastian Coe.
15: I'm actually delighted to let you know that we've just received some very exciting news. In recognition of your extraordinary career, as of now, tonight, you've been awarded a Guinness World Record.
9: Taking to the stage dressed in a white silk sari adorned with sparkling silver gems and a white flower in her long black hair, Asha ji, who was then in her 70s, said her journey with music had only just begun.
15: The record for most recorded artiste in the world belongs to Asha Bhosle, who has recorded up to 11,000 solo, duet and chorus-backed songs in over 20 Indian languages since 1947.
9: The title had previously been held by her sister, Lata. The pair ruled India's playback singing world for decades. Asha ji was revered by Indians around the world, including in Britain, where indie band Corner Shop paid tribute to her in their song Brim Full of Asha. It was remixed in 1998, topping the charts. Asha Bhosle recorded over 12,000 tracks by the time she died in April 2026, aged 92. An outpouring of grief followed news of her death around the world. Witness History was presented by me, Reena Stanton Sharma.
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6: But there seems to have been no breakthrough in the search for peace in Gaza. Israeli officials have briefed that the two men agreed there'd be no reconstruction in Gaza without the complete disarmament of Hamas, and that the Israeli military could continue carrying out targeted killings. Here's our international editor, Jeremy Bowen.
22: The Israeli Prime Minister rejected the deal in which Hamas agreed to disarm because he is fighting for his political life, determined to deny his political rivals and extremist allies any chance to accuse him of being soft on Hamas. Mr. Netanyahu promised Israelis total victory, pledging that he would use military power to remake the Middle East, to make them safe and dominant.
6: The Kremlin has dealt two major blows in one day to Russia's only anti-war party. The Supreme Court upheld its decision to bar Yabloko from next month's elections, a decision condemned by Kremlin critics as an attempt to stifle voices critical of the Ukraine war. Earlier, a court in Pskov jailed Yabloko's deputy chairman for 11 years. His criticism of the war was deemed as discrediting Russia's armed forces. Lev Strasberg told the court he was the victim of a political trial. The authorities in Moldova say a missile has exploded in a rural area close to the border with Ukraine. Ukraine's Air Force says it tracked a Russian cruise missile crossing the border from the Odessa region before it disappeared from radar. The BBC's Dan Johnson reports.
23: Moldovan police confirmed an explosion was reported near a village called Talmaza, with a fire burning vegetation but no casualties reported. They said an investigation was underway to establish the origin, but that initial findings suggested it was caused by the impact of an aircraft or aerial vehicle. It's not the first time projectiles have landed in countries neighbouring Ukraine. What's unclear is whether this was a missile straying off target or something else. Russia has previously been accused of interfering in Moldovan politics and trying to disrupt the country's efforts to join the European Union.
6: Opening statements are getting underway in the trial of the only man ever charged with the murder of the American rapper Tupac Shakur. Dwayne Keefe D. Davis denies coordinating the drive-by shooting 30 years ago in Las Vegas. Tupac's brother Mopreme Shakur told the BBC no verdict would ever give the family what they really want.
24: The justice I would like, I will never get. I want my brother back. Period. Dot. I want my little brother back. The amount of pain, distress, heartache the family has gone through, and Pac's fans have gone through, it's unmatched.
6: This is the latest world news from the BBC.
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6: South African anti-migration activists have held a protest outside a regional summit in the city of Durban to demand that non-documented foreigners leave the country. Thousands of citizens of other African countries have left over recent months as anti-foreigner violence intensified. BBC News.
28: Hello, you're listening to the newsroom from the BBC World Service with me, Ankur Desai. Welcome to the programme. Donald Trump's promise of peace and reconstruction in Gaza seemed to reach a long-awaited breakthrough when Hamas agreed to begin putting down its weapons at the end of last month. It was a part of the 15-point peace plan drawn up by the US President's Gaza Board of Peace. Then, a major stumbling block. Israeli Prime Minister Benjamin Netanyahu, considered Donald Trump's close ally and friend, publicly shunned the deal. He said Hamas must completely disarm for Israel to sign up to it. Meanwhile, Israeli strikes are continuing in Gaza, and international journalists are still not allowed in the territory, where 2 million people are living in terrible conditions. Now, in an attempt to rescue the agreement, President Trump's Middle East envoy and son-in-law Jared Kushner is also in the Middle East, first holding direct talks with Hamas's political chief in Egypt, followed by more than 4 hours of discussions in Jerusalem with the Israeli Prime Minister Benjamin Netanyahu. From Jerusalem, here's our Middle East correspondent, Lucy Williamson.
29: Mr. Netanyahu's office said it had been agreed to establish two working groups, one on sanitation and clean water for Gaza, and one on disarmament and demilitarization, which, it said, both Israel and the Board of Peace were determined should be completed before any reconstruction happens. Israel's Prime Minister had already refused point blank to accept the next stage of Donald Trump's peace plan, despite Hamas agreeing to it. The meeting in Jerusalem today is a sign of the growing distance between Israel and its major ally and the shrinking political space around Mr. Netanyahu at home. President Trump told the US network Fox News today that Israel should not be targeting Gaza at the moment. But Israel's prime minister also faces a difficult election in October, and the next stage of Trump's plan is unpopular with many of his voters. Over the weekend, Mr. Netanyahu's own far-right national security minister, Itamar Ben-Gvir, said Israel should be bombing Gaza more.
30: It's no secret. I disagree with the prime minister. I think targeted assassination should be carried out in Gaza, taking down 30 to 40 every night, not just those who pose an immediate threat. There are people there who are not worthy of life. They shouldn't live. They are not even people.
29: Almost a year after the Gaza ceasefire was signed, hopes for peace and reconstruction there are running out. Nisreen Abu Sada is still living in a tent in Khan Yunis with her husband and children, alongside rats, mosquitoes and flies. Their family home lies in an area controlled by Israeli forces, less than 2 miles away.
1: Honestly, for 3 years, they have been holding meetings and making decisions, but nothing is implemented. They just sit in their chairs and leave. We don't see any results. We are just suffering for nothing. We are the ones paying the price.
29: There's been no response yet from Hamas to the changes announced by Israel. Yesterday, 8 Arab and Muslim countries jointly urged Washington to force Israel into complying with the next stage of the Gaza plan. Benjamin Netanyahu wins elections by presenting himself as both Israel's Mr. Security and Washington's friend. Harder this time to present himself as either.
28: Well, for a little more on this, I'm joined in the studio by our Middle East analyst, Sebastian Usher. Sebastian, it's 10 months since the initial US-led ceasefire. Has this all proven then to be much harder than Donald Trump first expected?
5: I mean, I think everything proves harder than President Trump, at least publicly, says that he expects. I mean, this was never going to be easy. I mean, essentially, it's still a situation where both Israel and Hamas are at odds over the most basic element of this, which is, to put it bluntly, that although Hamas has technically agreed to full disarmament, it will only do so if there's a phased withdrawal by the Israeli troops. And with Ms. Netanyahu in power, with the elections looming, Israel will only begin to withdraw its troops once Hamas is fully disarmed. So it's a Mexican standoff.
28: Okay, so with the mood in Israel, can you give us an idea as to what it's like with elections on the horizon, on the way? How do voters want to see Benjamin Netanyahu approach this now going forward?
5: I mean, it's almost a technical issue rather than one about the general strategy that Mr. Netanyahu has adopted. There isn't really a mainstream political party or mainstream political support for a huge deviation from what Mr. Netanyahu is insisting on, which is total disarmament of Hamas and a total end to the threat that it poses. What other politicians are trying to offer, what they're saying they can do, is we can do it more effectively, essentially. But they're not changing the dynamics of it. They're not giving, you know, an alternative way of approaching this, which means that Even if Mr. Netanyahu loses this election, which is possible, I don't think there'll be a major change. What there might be less of course, is the far-right members of his cabinet, people like Ben-Gvir, people like Smotrich, who are pushing the government always towards the greater extreme as far as the Palestinians can. We heard that clip in Lucy's package there from Ben-Gvir. I mean, many people obviously would rightly regard that as being a horrifying thing to say. So there could be less of that, but the general overarching strategy, this standstill, this stalemate, won't necessarily be shaken by that. The real difference, in a sense, is the culpability for what happened on October 7, 2023, the demand by many Israelis, the demand by other Israeli politicians for there to be an independent inquiry in which Ms. Netanyahu, among others, finally has to take accountability for what happened.
28: Okay, we'll leave it there for now, but appreciate your time as always. I'm Middle East analyst Sebastian Usher in the newsroom studio. Now, President Trump has threatened to bomb Oman, a U.S. ally, which has been negotiating with Iran for several weeks in an attempt to find a way to reopen the Strait of Hormuz. The president told a reporter from Fox News that he'd strike Oman if it got in the way of his administration's talks with Tehran. Earlier, Iran said it was finalizing an agreement with Oman. With more on this, here's our U.S. editor, Sarah Smith.
7: It is surprising that President Trump's making these threats, given that Oman is a traditional ally who's operated as a mediator before between America and Iran. More recently, Oman and Iran have been talking about ways to reopen the Strait of Hormuz and get international shipping moving through there again. They are the two countries that border the Strait north and south. And it's not exactly clear what Donald Trump is concerned about would get in the way of his plans for a peace deal with Iran. Possibly, he may be worried that the countries are agreeing that tolls could be charged for international shipping to go through the Hormuz Strait. But he has made this threat today, talking to Fox News. And at the same time, he's also been saying that he is in no hurry to get a deal done with Iran, that he's not concerned about the midterm elections, which are coming up at the beginning of October here in the United States. So that's not going to rush him into trying to make a deal. And let's not forget, today marks the end of the 60-day period during which Iran and America were supposed to hash out a comprehensive peace deal. There was a memorandum of understanding signed that created a ceasefire, and that was supposed to give a 60-day window for these negotiations. Well, that truce fairly quickly fell apart, and obviously a comprehensive peace deal is nowhere in sight. And Donald Trump's first goal is to try and get the Strait of Hormuz reopened, but he's been reiterating on social media again today that his number one goal, as he put it, is to make sure that Iran can never get a nuclear weapon.
28: Sarah Smith. To Moscow now, where the Supreme Court has rejected an appeal by the only anti-war party against a ban on it taking part in next month's parliamentary election. The court imposed the ban on Yabloko a week ago, sidelining the only registered political party that's calling for an end to Russia's war in Ukraine. The lawsuit was filed by the small pro-Kremlin nationalist party Rodina. In a separate development, the Yabloko deputy chairman was sentenced to 11 years in a penal colony after he described the conflict as a catastrophe for Russia. I caught up with our correspondent Sergei Goryashkov from BBC Russian. He told me more about the party whose name means apple in Russian.
9: This is a liberal democratic party in Russia, which has been famous for its criticism of the Kremlin and for its anti-war stance since it was founded. They've criticized the war in Chechnya. They've criticized the annexation of Crimea in 2014. And they're criticizing the war in Ukraine since the full-scale invasion in 2022. But since then, Yabloko has not been that much popular, at least in the last 20 years. Their result during the election in 2021 was just a little bit over 1%. However, during this election, when Yabloko started his campaign against the war in Ukraine, it gained quite a popularity. And obviously, that was something that scared off the Kremlin, so they decided to bar it from running an election. It's the first time in Yabloko's history since they would not be participating in the elections to the Russia's State Duma.
28: And then the deputy chairman, we were hearing that he's received a long jail sentence too.
9: Lev Schlossberg, that's one of the Russia's most prominent opposition leaders. He has been in Yabloko for more than three decades, and he was the one who told in 2014 about the Russia's soldiers who died in the front lines in Ukraine, in Donbass. At the time, no one else has publicly spoken about that yet. Schlossberg decided to stay in the country after the full-scale invasion started in 2022. He believed, as many of Yabloko's other politicians, that one could only be involved in Russian politics while they remain in the country. And Schlossberg has paid a price for his anti-war stance. He was sentenced to 11 years and 1 month in a penal colony for criticizing the invasion.
28: I guess, Sergei, a lot of people will maybe ask questions about whether there's a point to such elections in Russia. If Vladimir Putin is trying to control who stands, and there will be questions about the independence of the court itself. I know there were 35 arrests of supporters of Yabloko outside of court, and many of them young people.
9: That's something that could scare the Kremlin, that hundreds of young people gathered outside Moscow courthouse chanting Yabloko as that first 8-hour hearing dragged on. And many of those who came to support the party were actually younger than the party itself. But there was a rare example of Russians going outside on the streets to show their anti-war stance. And that clearly shows that there are quite many people in the country who are against this invasion, who do not support it. And while before, the Kremlin used Yabloko to show that everyone and everything is in favor of Vladimir Putin and his policy, now they've realized that the party could actually receive many votes, and it could even get their seats in Russian parliament. And that's not something that they were prepared for and not something that they want, which is why they've barred it from the election.
28: Sergei Goryashkov from BBC Russian. You're listening to the newsroom from the BBC World Service. The murder of Tupac Shakur has become one of America's most infamous and enduring unsolved cases. The rapper was gunned down on the Las Vegas Strip nearly 30 years ago at the age of 25. Now, Duane Kifidi Davis, a self-described former gang leader, is standing trial for his murder. Opening statements are being heard at the court in Las Vegas in the case today. The BBC's Shaima Khalil is following it and sends this report.
10: In 1996, Tupac Shakur was everywhere. California Love was an anthem. All Eyes on Me was selling millions, and he was starring in films. At 25, Tupac was at the height of his career. At 25, he was gunned down.
24: Because everybody still wanted to know what happened. There's been no movement in 30 years, which is wild to me.
10: I sat with Tupac's older brother, Mopreem Shakur, who described receiving the news that his brother had been shot in Las Vegas.
11: I know it's a long time ago, but what do you remember thinking?
24: Worry. I was just worried how bad it was. All I had known, he got shot. So until I reached Vegas, I didn't know the status.

0: battle for the defense.
1: This is what makes the case so fascinating. The two biggest pieces of evidence against Keefe D came from Keefe D. However, this doesn't mean that they're going to be presented to the jury as admissions of guilt. Keefe D has the right to take the stand and say, I made all this up. I lied to sell copies of the book. I lied to the police. I'm a liar. But I did not murder Tupac. If he does decide to take the stand and give this kind of testimony, then he'll be cross-examined using his own words.
2: Iron Mike Tyson!
0: On the night of September the 7th, 1996, Tupac and Death Row Records boss Suge Knight watched Mike Tyson fight at the MGM Grand in Las Vegas. Afterwards, security cameras captured Tupac and members of his entourage attacking Keefe D's nephew. Later that night, Tupac left with Suge Knight in a black BMW. At a junction near the Las Vegas Strip, a white Cadillac pulled alongside them. Tupac was shot four times. He died 6 days later.
3: Tupac was just a fascinating character. I mean, every aspect of him. He was talented, he was complex, he was complicated.
0: Santi Elijah Holy is the author of An American Family, The Shakurs and the Nation They Created.
3: He provides good, just dance tracks, just make you feel just like you want to just, you know, cruise with your windows down. But he also makes you want to stop and think about, you know, social justice issues and sit down and actually parse his lyrics.
4: Hey, Keith, Metro Police, come over here.
0: For decades, the murder investigation barely moved. No arrest, no trial. Then, in 2023, Keefe D was arrested.
4: Nope, we're going to put it down. I know.
0: He's now charged with first-degree murder, accused of helping organize the attack, although prosecutors don't claim he fired the gun. He's pleaded not guilty. Mupreem Shakur says he's cautiously optimistic about the trial. But after nearly 30 years, he says no verdict can give him what he truly wants.
5: The justice I would like, I will never get. I want my brother back. Period. Dot. I want my little brother back. The amount of pain, distress, heartache that the family has gone through and Pac's fans have gone through, it's unmatched.
0: The trial may finally provide some answers about what happened that night, but no verdict can fill the years of silence or fully explain why, after all this time, all eyes are still on Tupac Shakur.
6: And you can follow more on the case on the BBC podcast called Fame Under Fire. Now to China, where President Xi Jinping has made a rare public reference to the violent suppression of pro-democracy protesters in Tiananmen Square. Marking the 100th birth anniversary of former President Jiang Zemin, Xi praised the fighting spirit and strength of leadership he showed during that brutal crackdown in 1989, where the Chinese army killed at least 10,000 people. From Beijing, here's our China correspondent, Stephen McDonnell.
7: Really, what this is all about is Xi Jinping trying to neutralize the impact on his government from another leader who's already dead. Now, the reason is that this is the anniversary of Jiang Zemin's birth, and there have been these documentaries on television. Now, he came in and took control of China immediately after those Tiananmen Square events. But following that, the period of his leadership is considered by many people in China to have been a fantastic time. Reform and opening up, everything's getting better and better. The economy's improving, everyone's freer. At least, you know, that's the imagery of it. And the contrast, of course, will be to the current leader. When things are seen to be being more clamped down, the economy is not going as well. What's made this even worse is that Jiang Zemin's number two leader, Zhu Rongji, he died just a couple of days ago and his funeral is tomorrow. And so this puts even more emphasis on that previous government, their way of doing things. And so for Xi Jinping, he doesn't want people to be talking all about the reform and opening up, how good the economy was. He wants to try and refocus attention on the fact that Jiang Zemin was a tough communist leader just after Tiananmen Square. Now, people will debate about whether or not he was or he wasn't, but you can see he's trying to sort of make out that there's this unbroken connection between the great things that Jiang Zemin did and the great things that I'm doing, instead of people focusing on the differences.

0: China correspondent Stephen McDonnell. Tributes are being paid to the American actress Hayden Panettiere, who's been found dead at her home in South Carolina at the age of 36. She was best known for her roles in the television shows Heroes and Nashville. A coroner in South Carolina has said the actress had suffered a cardiac arrest. Unconfirmed U.S. media reports suggest she may have taken an overdose. In a statement, her father, Skip Panettiere, called her an incredible light and a force of nature who brought immeasurable love and joy. Lisa Mazimba reports.
1: Her first big role was a character at the center of the mystery in sci-fi show Heroes.
2: Save the cheerleader, save the world.
1: The series might have been about people with supernatural powers, but her role as Claire Bennett was just as much about coming to terms with being a teenager.
3: I'm finally realizing who my friends really are. That maybe being different isn't the end of the world. It's just who I am.
4: Exactly. You gotta embrace your inner freak.
1: That was what Hayden Panettiere did best.
5: I didn't meet Juliet Barnes.
1: Playing relatable women dealing with unusual challenges. In country music show Nashville, it was her rivalry with a fellow older singer.
5: Have you met Raina?
6: I know you. You're burning it up out there, girl.
7: Oh, thank you. My mama was one of your biggest fans. She said she'd listen to you while I was still in her belly.
1: It was also an opportunity to show that her vocal skills were as impressive as her acting. She'd been a child star with commercials and roles in films like Remember the Titans with Denzel Washington.
8: He did a good job up here. He ran a tough camp from what I can see.
9: Well, I'm very happy to have the approval of a five-year-old.
8: I'm 9 and a half, thank you very much.
1: However, her years growing up in the spotlight were at times far from the Hollywood dream. She often spoke about the pressures she faced.
10: I'm no better than anybody else, and those same doors were open to me, and they're very easy to walk through. And
11: are you talking about things like, you know, drugs or alcohol?
10: You know, being in inappropriate places that you shouldn't be at a certain age. And it's a very tough position to be in, but I had great people to pull me back.
1: Paying tribute, Viola Davis said, "What an amazing talent you were, so gifted. I wish the world had more time with you because I had a burning curiosity about who you were becoming." While her family said she was an incredible light and a force of nature who brought immeasurable love and joy to all who knew her and to the millions who watched her on screen, we ask for privacy as our family takes time to process this unimaginable loss.
0: Well, in one of her final interviews, Hayden Panettiere talked about her struggle with addiction and depression. Our culture reporter Yasmin Rufo has more on the challenges the actress faced. Apologies, we're not going to have time for that last bit of audio. You have been listening to The Newsroom from the BBC World Service with me, Ankur Desai. I shall see you on the next edition.
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15: Bat if you saw one. We join a conservation group trying to get a reliable headcount of the Australian marsupial that looks like a cross between a chipmunk and a mini anteater. Unfortunately, it's also a master of camouflage.
16: That's followed by a discovery. This week, why safety equipment isn't optimised for women.
17: We found that the default prototype that's being used by manufacturing standard bodies is often a male body from the 1960s.
16: And at 21 GMT, the interview is joined by Celeste Saulo, head of the World Meteorological Organization.
18: Our job is to make sure that we protect more people, that we prepare them for what is coming. And I think that the need to act is now.
16: This is the BBC World Service.
19: Cameroon are celebrating a first Women's Africa Cup of Nations title. And on Sport Today from the BBC World Service, we'll take you through how the indomitable Lionesses triumphed despite initially failing to qualify for the tournament. We'll focus on the Morocco midfielder Ayo Buadi with Manchester City in advanced talks to sign the 18-year-old. And Spanish football's top flight begins, but Real Madrid and Barcelona sit out the opening weekend. We'll find out why. That's all to come in 2 minutes.
20: BBC News with Andrew Peach. President Trump's Middle East envoy, Jared Kushner, has held lengthy talks with the Israeli Prime Minister, Benjamin Netanyahu, but there appears to have been no breakthrough in the search for peace in Gaza. Mr. Netanyahu's office has, however, described the discussions as deep and constructive. Russia's Supreme Court has rejected an appeal launched by the anti-war Yabloko party against its exclusion from parliamentary elections. Earlier, another court sentenced the deputy chairman to 11 years in a penal colony for criticising the invasion of Ukraine. Moldovan authorities say missiles exploded in a rural area close to the border with Ukraine. Ukraine's Air Force says it tracked a Russian cruise missile crossing the border from the Odessa region before it disappeared from the radar. It's unclear whether the missile strayed off target or crossed deliberately. Opening statements are getting underway in the trial of a man charged with the murder of the American rapper Tupac Shakur. Dwayne Kefidi Davis denies coordinating the drive-by shooting 30 years ago in Las Vegas. The US-based messaging platform Discord says it's complied with an order to suspend all its live streams in Brazil after a 13-year-old girl was allegedly incited to kill herself. Discord says it's committed to user safety. South African anti-migration activists have held a protest outside a regional summit in Durban to demand non-documented foreigners leave the country. Tens of thousands of citizens of other African countries have left over recent months as anti-foreigner violence intensified. A cargo ship is reported to have been seized off the coast of Somalia by an armed group. The area has seen a resurgence in piracy in recent years. King Harald of Norway has been admitted to hospital and put on sick leave for 2 weeks. The 89-year-old, who is Europe's longest-serving monarch, is suffering from a blood disorder. BBC News.
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19: Spanish football's top flight begins without Real Madrid and Barcelona, and tennis stars speak out about a three-day gap between a Grand Slam and the next Olympics. Welcome to Sport Today, I'm Mike McCarthy. Coming up in the programme, we'll get more on why Spanish football's biggest clubs sat out La Liga's opening weekend. Plus, a teenage Moroccan international could be heading for the Premier League.
27: I was talking with some friends, then they sent me pictures, Patrick Vieira and Sergio Busquets. They said it's a mix of both.
19: We'll get the lowdown on Ayub Buadi. And will top tennis players really be asked to start the competition at the LA Olympics just days after Wimbledon? We'll find out more. But we start with the Women's Africa Cup of Nations. And after losing three previous finals, Cameroon are celebrating their first title. Victory came after a 3-0 win over the tournament's surprise package, Malawi, who, despite their defeat, have the significant consolation of qualifying for a debut appearance at the Women's World Cup. Semi-finalists Algeria and Morocco will join them in Brazil next year as well, so plenty to reflect on. Let's head to Morocco and join Sport Today's Maz Farouki.
28: Hello for a final time from Rabat, where it's all quiet the morning after the night before for Cameroon, their players and their fans. The fourth time finalists are now the Women's Africa Cup of Nations champions. For the first time after professional, accomplished performance in the final against Malawi, a match in which they always looked in control. There have been breakout stars for them all over the pitch at this tournament. 22-year-old goalkeeper Michaela Behina is one. 21-year-old midfielder and player of the tournament Monique Ngoc is another. And amidst the team celebrations, she told me about the hard work put in behind the scenes for this victory.
29: We are really happy. We make a world country proud of us, and so we are just going to enjoy the moment right now. It's just the result of months of work, of great work, of collectivity and all that stuff. Unity. We were very united from the very first start to the end. And right now, we just want to enjoy the moment.
30: Everybody talked about how dangerous Tabitha and Temwe Chawinga were in the build-up to this final. You guys played the perfect final to keep them quiet. So tell us about how you approached it, how you approached playing this Malawi side and them.
29: The plan was first of all, was to play with our friend, because we know, we recognize that Malawi is a very great team. Coming, for them to come to the final is nothing hazardous. It's not, it's not luck. They work for it. They came to the final and they show what they have to show. Playing against those two, the sisters, seriously, it was a tough game because they are very strong. And Akane, we respect them for that. It was very tough to contain them in the game because they can do a lot of stuff individually. They are very skillful. They are very strong. They are very physical. And I think it was just a kind of collective work because you can't go one-on-one with them. If you have to go one, someone has to cover you. So it was a group work, a teamwork, and that's how we came to play against them in this final.
30: And what was it like to celebrate with Samuel Eto'o on the pitch afterwards? To celebrate with Samuel Eto'o. He's such a massive player for Cameroon and for Cameroonian football. And you're there celebrating with him on the pitch after winning this trophy.
29: Yes, you know, apart from being our president, we also recognize the legend that he is. He is one of the greatest players, African player in the world. And he's recognized everywhere that you can go. If you pronounce the name of Samuel Eto'o, we'll be like, oh, you know him, Cameroon? They'll be like, okay, Samuel Eto'o. And celebrating him is because he trusted us from the very first. He was like, yes, with you, I want to win my first title as president of the federation. And that's what we did. Thank God.
28: So the lucky losers are the African champions, watched in the stands at the Moulay El Hassan Stadium by arguably the greatest to play the game from Cameroon. And now the country's Football Federation president, of course, Samuel Eto'o. He appointed the first female coach in the team's history, Valentine Ngala, just 2 months ago. And there's a huge reason behind their success, according to the team's technical coordinator, Dimitri Lipov.
2: This is an incredible team effort, incredible teamwork. The staff, Samuel Eto'o, our president, and the players, the girls, nobody cheats. We did the maximum we can. We could. We worked as crazy since 2 months, day and night, and this is the result today.
30: Yeah, tell us a little bit more about the work over the last 2 months. Because you've come into this tournament and surprised everybody and come out the champions.
2: We tried to build a kind of bubble, you know. We arrived very, very late in Cameroon. We had no team, nothing. Nothing was ready. So the first objective was to select the best player from Cameroon and called the best player all around the world. So I think we did for every single steps, we did the right choices. So I'm so proud of that.
28: For Malawi, the final at the end of this fairy tale run at their debut Cup of Nations was simply a step too far. But what a tournament it's been. And they have the World Cup to look forward to in Brazil next year now. Here's their skipper, Tabitha Chiwenga.
3: We are really, really proud of ourselves. I'm proud of my teammates. I'm proud of everyone. I'm happy to be number two. Of course, we can be a little bit disappointed. We want to win the trophy. But congrats to Cameroon. They really deserve it. Because Cameroon, they have been in finals for so long time. They didn't win, but today they win. I'm proud of them. I said it in the first time. Every team who was in the tournament, there was the best team. And you can see this year, they have the best Africa Cup of Nations for women's football. It's really the best. No one gave Malawi chance to be in the finals. No one gave Cameroon chance to be in the finals. But as you can see, people, they watch fantastic football. There was amazing football for both sides. Yeah, but all in all, I said congrats to Cameroon.
30: How exciting is the next 10 months going to be for you and this Malawi team as you prepare for the World Cup? I mean, in June, you will be playing in a World Cup in Brazil, this Malawi team. That's just so exciting to think about.
3: I think we are not going to sleep. We are not going to sleep. We need to prepare very well. We know we go to play against the best team in the world as well there, as we did here in Cameroon, in Morocco. it will be tough. But I think we've got to prepare very well. We need also to go to win the game there. Also, maybe to be in the final. I give the message to everyone, like, we are underdog, but God is there for us and we can do good even in the World Cup.
28: This has been the most unpredictable, unlikely Women's Cup of Nations many who follow the game on the continent can remember. Journalist Mike Mubanga has been covering the tournament throughout the last 3 weeks here in Morocco.
0: This is a Cameroon that I've not watched probably in 3 games. The only closest time I saw them working like this and working their socks off is against Ghana. So credit to them and credit to the fans. I thought they were unbelievable for a neutral kind of final where the host team is not there. So it was just a moment of surprise, and 3-0 is just a shocker.
1: And I think kind of the magnitude of what Cameroon have done was summed up when Samuel Eto'o, now the country's Football Federation president, came out onto the pitch afterwards and went round and congratulated every single member of the team and of the coaching staff as well. I mean, this is a huge, huge moment for Cameroonian football.
0: Whether one likes it or not, Samuel Eto'o brings this aura in the room that no one possesses. He's accomplished, he's done it all. And to see women football grow to that level under his reign is just amazing. Anyone, including most journalists I know, will rush for a picture with Samuel Eto'o. And when he went pitchside, I knew that there was going to be crazy euphoria. And this is a man that's done it all as a player, and now he's doing it as a FA president. Credit to him for his belief and investment in women's football. This is something that is rare to see from former footballers that have taken the mantle. So I think that these players from Cameroon are privileged to have a player of such a stature, and credit to him once more, because we saw it on the pitch, the way he was embracing Gabriela Ongen, the oldest player for Cameroon in this tournament at 37 years old. I think she's played it all. She's played at World Cups, but never would she have imagined that she would win this tournament as one of the lucky losers.
1: When we think about this tournament as a whole, it's obviously been amazing. We've had so many unpredictable kind of routes for teams through, a really unpredictable last four, a really unpredictable final lineup. But it does feel a little bit like it's been overshadowed a bit in terms of where it's been scheduled in the calendar. So just off the back of the Men's World Cup, just ahead of the European season starting, it feels like not as many eyes could have been on this tournament maybe as we would hope.
0: Yeah, I think there's been a lot of fatigue. Also, you know, different time zones. Africa, like from my position, we were watching the World Cup at 1 a.m., at 2 a.m., you know, and 3 different countries. There's so many games to watch because the expanded tournament also meant that we had to watch the World Cup for a whole month. And so the WAFCON coming in was like, not more football. And now, you know, you get to see even the way this tournament was hosted, it felt like there was no tournament because of the postponement, obviously. Had it been held before the World Cup, then it would have been a different conversation altogether. But now, 5 months later, you go to the airport, there's nothing WAFCON. The buses are not even branded, so you don't get to see that vibe. And to see even this kind of crowd that we've seen, of course, in the Morocco games, we've had so many people, but to see some portion of fans coming and some watching on TV. There was also that anxiety on whether they'll watch their games on TV. There was not so much TV rights to that. So now the fear is, if this WAFCON is going to compete with another competition, definitely the viewership will not be much.
1: And obviously next year we now know we've got 4 African teams at the Women's World Cup in our 2 finalists, in our 2 beaten semi-finalists, Algeria and the host Morocco. But again, next year we're going to have the Women's World Cup clashing with the Men's Africa Cup of Nations. So again, it just feels a little bit frustrating in terms of progress of women's football, even though we've had this amazing tournament.
0: Definitely, because when you look at the way the structure has been done with the CAF calendar, the postponement of women's football tournament is a shame, to be honest, because if they're looking for a tournament to postpone, they rush the women's. There was a year we never had the tournament in 2024. The whole year we waited to watch the best of African football when our women were making headlines as the most valuable players, as the most expensive player. I'm talking about Kundananji, fresh from the World Cup. She signed off at Bay FC as the most, you know, the most expensive, but she never got to play the AFCON until after a year. So that sort of frustration takes a toll on the players. And now we have the World Cup in Brazil. We have the Pamoja, the Kenya, Uganda, and Tanzania. It's just a lot of football that's not synchronized. And I think, I don't know, probably it's too late for this one, but there should be a sync between CAF and FIFA calendars so that we watch football uninterrupted and we enjoy the beautiful game. For some of us, women, football, and youth are the core of our work and of our agenda. So we get affected to see such an epic final pitting a debutant, fifth time they are making an attempt at the WAFCON qualifiers and at the fifth time of asking they're in the finals against a team that had been there three times and four times now they've won it at their fourth time of asking. So it's sad that people don't get to see such, but I hope one day CAF, especially FIFA, being the football governing body, could synchronize some of these tournaments so that there's a breather and allow competitions to flow in a manner that fans love.
28: That is journalist Mike Mbanga. So attention now turns to the Inter-Confederation playoffs at the end of the year, where South Africa and Ghana will aim to continue their journeys to qualify for the World Cup in 2027. Here in Rabat, though, the headlines are all about the fourth team in the competition's history to lift the Women's Cup of Nations trophy, Cameroon.
19: Yeah, congratulations to Cameroon and my thanks as well to Maz Faruqi in Morocco. Now, in the men's game, Real Madrid and Barcelona both won pre-season friendlies over the weekend, even though the La Liga season started on Saturday. The opening fixtures continue shortly with former champions Deportivo de La Coruña and their first match in the top division for 8 years. That's against Elche. But Real Madrid and Barcelona won't be in competitive action until Saturday and Sunday, respectively, when officially the second round of games is played. Our football reporter Manny Jasmi is with us. And Manny, why such a messy start to the season?
4: Yeah, well, it's all because of the amount of players from La Liga who were involved in the World Cup semi-finals, third place playoff and final. 30 players from the Spain, Argentina, England and France squads represented Spanish clubs. The Spanish Players Union agreed with La Liga at the end of June that all their players have the mandatory four-week break after their final matches. That said, Atletico Madrid, who had more players in the World Cup final than any other club, have to play on Wednesday because their Metropolitano Stadium is hosting concerts at the end of the month. Celta de Vigo, who had one player in the Spain squad, were due to start at the weekend, but their pitch has a disease. So their game against Osasuna has been postponed until the end of August. Let's talk to Juan Castro, journalist at the Madrid-based newspaper Marca. Juan, Spain have just won the World Cup. It's the obvious marketing opportunity. La Liga wouldn't have known that they were going to win the World Cup, but why didn't they just start the season 2 weeks later like the German Bundesliga is doing?
5: Well, it's a very controversial this thing here in Spain, but it was already set. It was already set at the end of the last season, so everybody knew it. It's true what you say that, for example, Celta has some controversial problems in the ground, so they have to postpone the match. But for the three greatest team, Atletico, Real Madrid and Barcelona, everything was already set. Here is considered as a normal thing because, as you say, also the football union group is very strong and they oblige to the players to have 4 weeks break. So, it's true that it's a tremendous first date because it begins on Saturday and it will be last till next week. So it's a very long first date, but here everything was already settled and nothing Nobody's complaining right now about that.
4: Yeah, Real Madrid and Barcelona will play their official first games after they've played their official second games. What do Spanish fans make of all this? Because the start of every season anywhere is full of excitement. Has this schedule affected the atmosphere or not?
5: No, I don't think so. I will say even that this will affect in a positive way to the attendance to the stadium. You know that in August in Spain, everything is dead because everybody is on the beach. Everybody is thinking on the holidays. In August, most of the people take their holidays. So even the fact that some matches have been postponed, I think it will be positive for the attendance of these matches. Of course, the calendar is a bit strange. Maybe with a Premier League mentality, it's really difficult to understand. But here in Spain, we are used to that. I don't say that it's the perfect way to do it, but people is very used to that. You have to consider that, for example, a Premier League match in 2 months is already announced where, when is the day and what time. But here in Spain, the matches are settled up the time like 3 hours, 3 weeks before. So we are used to this difficult calendar.
4: Just quickly, Juan, I remember in 2010, I was at the Vicente Calderón, which was Atletico Madrid's previous stadium. They were playing Barcelona at the start of September, and Andrés Iniesta was substituted just late on in the game, and he got a standing ovation from everyone in the stadium because he had just scored the winning goal in the World Cup final. Ferran Torres, who scored the Spanish winner in the World Cup final, has just gone to Paris Saint-Germain. Is it a shame that the World Cup winner for Spain is now playing in a different league?
5: Well, it's a shame for Barcelona, but I think that it's not the same case. I think Andrés Iniesta has a tremendous career. He's a very loved player, even in Madrid. I think Ferran Torres is a different way. I don't say that it's not the love in all of Spain because of this goal, but I think Iniesta has more pedigree than Ferran Torres has right now. So I think it's a different case, but of course everybody is in love with Ferran for this goal.
19: Juan Castro there, and thanks to Manny Jasmi, our football reporter, as well. Now, after Manchester City's midfield was exposed by Arsenal in the Community Shield on Sunday, they may be about to have a timely boost. The BBC understands that they are in advanced talks with Lille for the transfer of Moroccan defensive midfielder Ayoub Bouadi. Now, the 18-year-old stood out for Morocco in the World Cup, playing in 5 of their 6 games. We're joined by Loric Tanzi from the French sports newspaper L'Équipe to find out more about one of the world's rising stars. And Loic, fans who don't watch an awful lot of French league football were blown away by Bouadi's composure and energy during the World Cup. Were his performances there typical of how he's played for Lille?
6: Yeah, it's the same way he played last year for the French club. It was not a surprise for us at all because he's maybe one of the biggest prospects we have in the league. And we had ever in the history of the league because he's just 18, playing in midfield. Technically, it's perfect. And just 18, like, on the way he's playing, like mature player. We all think like he's like more 30 than 18. So yeah, that's crazy. And we've seen really the player he is and he was last year. And I think he's going to sign for City and going to see the same player as well in the Premier League next year.
19: Yeah, I mean, if this transfer goes through and Lille are asking for around $115 million, a very sizable fee for such a young man, what would he bring to Manchester City's midfield that they don't have already?
6: Technique, I think that's what Rodri is gonna leave to the club. I think he's going to replace him. Of course, he's not his type of player because Rodri is a Ballon d'Or. He's an amazing player, but I think he can be one player like him. He can be stronger than Rodri was with playing with City. And he's exactly the same type of player, really calm on the pitch, with the passing skills and everything. And that's the way the City fans, they can see Bouadi is playing next year for City.
19: And just quickly, he made his Lille debut when he was 16. As an 18-year-old, the pressure of the Premier League, he should be able to shoulder that burden?
6: Yeah, he's a really calm player, really clever player as well. Just if you speak with him, you won't imagine that he's just 18. Because he can speak about everything but football, and he loves the football. So you're going to see like a really calm player. So the pressure, he's not going to have any problem with it.
19: Loic Tansey there on Ayoboari, who could be on his way to Manchester City. Now, next to the latest discontent among tennis stars. Last month, it was announced the tennis competition at the 2028 Olympics will begin just 3 days after the men's singles final at Wimbledon, meaning a handbrake turn onto the hard courts for those who go the distance on grass. Now, on Sunday, Aryna Sabalenka and Elena Rybakina and other top players as well called for change, with Rybakina calling the plan crazy and ridiculous. Well, let's get more on this from tennis journalist Stephanie Miles. And Stephanie, it can be a tight turnaround between Wimbledon and the Olympics every 4 years, but at Paris in 2024, it was 13 days. Would 3 days really be possible for the players who reach the Wimbledon finals?
7: Well, you know, I think it's going to have to be. I actually wrote about this about a year ago when the original preliminary Olympic schedule came out, and it wasn't hard to work out if you work backwards from Labor Day when Wimbledon was going to be happening. And I thought, oh, this is impossible. You know, they have a few days because unless they're playing the mixed doubles, maybe they start the 20th or the 21st, but they're changing surfaces and they're traveling 12 hours. Now, granted, this only affects the players who get right to the end of Wimbledon, but they're also the ones who are going to be the favorites for the Olympics as well. It's just emblematic of the fact that all of the different governing bodies of tennis seem to think that they are regulating different sports most of the time.
19: What are the chances of players prioritizing one event over the other, particularly the US players in a home games, for example?
7: Well, I think that Wimbledon is probably probably the biggest priority on the regular season side. And of course, you know, the Olympics is only every 4 years. So I think that most of them will attempt to do this double. And again, if they're out early in Wimbledon, then it helps a lot in terms of adapting to the new surface. What is going to pay the price again is the Canadian event, which of course is dear to my heart as a Canadian. Already they're struggling with defections from the top players who just don't want to play two Masters 1000 tournaments in 3 weeks and then go to the US Open. So the defections from the Canadian events are going to be pretty massive. And also, bodies are going to break because changing surfaces is a very tough thing on the body. And going from grass to hard courts in such a short period of time means that those effects might be felt right through the US Open.
19: Thanks, Stephanie. Stephanie Miles there, tennis journalist with us on Sport Today. That is as far as we go. But for all the latest sports news, just head to bbc.com/sport. There you can see, among other things, the Scottish Football Association becoming the latest football association to withdraw its support for Gianni Infantino, the FIFA president. We'll see you next time.
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0: BBC News, I'm John Shea. President Trump's Middle East envoy Jared Kushner has held lengthy talks with the Israeli Prime Minister Benjamin Netanyahu, but there appears to have been no breakthrough in the search for peace in Gaza. Israeli officials have briefed that the two men agreed there'd be no reconstruction in Gaza without the complete disarmament of Hamas, and that the Israeli military could continue carrying out targeted killings. Our Middle East correspondent Lucy Williamson has this report.
1: Mr. Netanyahu's office said it had been agreed to establish two working groups, one on sanitation and clean water for Gaza, and one on disarmament and demilitarization, which, it said, both Israel and the Board of Peace were determined should be completed before any reconstruction happens. Israel's Prime Minister had already refused point blank to accept the next stage of Donald Trump's peace plan, despite Hamas agreeing to it. The meeting in Jerusalem today is a sign of the growing distance between Israel and its major ally and the shrinking political space around Mr. Netanyahu at home.
0: The Kremlin has dealt two major blows in one day to Russia's only anti-war party. This happened a month before parliamentary elections in which the authorities want to demonstrate popular support for the Ukraine war. With more details, here's Sasha Schlichter.
2: When 3 weeks ago Russia's election commission registered Yabloko for next month's elections, observers assumed that President Putin chose an old party with a patchy track record that would not even pass the required threshold. But the rapturous reaction must have spooked him, which is why last week the Supreme Court barred it on a technicality. That's now been upheld, hours after Yabloko's deputy chairman, Lev Schlossberg, was jailed for 11 years for simply criticising the war. These two events appear to show that the closer it gets to election day, the more nervous the Kremlin becomes about any public opposition to the war.
0: The authorities in Moldova say a missile has exploded in a rural area close to the border with Ukraine. Ukraine's Air Force says it tracked a Russian cruise missile crossing the border from the Odessa region before it disappeared from radar. Our correspondent Dan Johnson reports from Kyiv.
3: Moldovan police confirmed an explosion was reported near a village called Talmaza, with a fire burning vegetation but no casualties reported. They said an investigation was underway to establish the origin, but that initial findings suggested it was caused by the impact of an aircraft or aerial vehicle. It's not the first time projectiles have landed in countries neighbouring Ukraine. What's unclear is whether this was a missile straying off target or something else. Russia has previously been accused of interfering in Moldovan politics and trying to disrupt the country's efforts to join the European Union.
0: Dan Johnson. This is the latest world news from the BBC.
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13: Content encouraging violence, self-harm and suicide. Investigators say a teenager was encouraged to take her own life during a live stream, while a police operation saved another girl who was about to kill herself. Five teenagers were arrested as part of an ongoing investigation. Discord said it was committed to working with the authorities in Brazil to create a safer experience for everyone.
0: King Harald of Norway has been admitted to hospital and put on sick leave for 2 weeks. The 89-year-old king, who's Europe's longest-serving monarch, is suffering from a condition known as hemolytic anemia. It causes an abnormally rapid destruction of red blood cells and leads to fatigue and shortness of breath. South African anti-migration activists have held a protest outside a regional summit in the city of Durban to demand that non-documented foreigners leave the country. About 300 demonstrators gathered outside the venue of the meeting of the Southern African Development Community. Thousands of citizens of other African countries have left in recent months as anti-foreigner violence intensified. And that's the latest BBC World News.
6: Hello, you're listening to From Our Own Correspondent here on the BBC World Service. I'm Pascal Harter. Welcome to the programme. Coming up, the techies of Gaza finding opportunities abroad for digital work at home amid the ruins of war. And we go numbering the numbats in Australia, searching the parched bush landscape for a small, stripy, squirrel-sized creature that's surviving against the odds. But first, to Afghanistan. It's been 5 years since Taliban fighters entered Kabul, capturing the city and ensuring their return to power. The withdrawal of US and NATO forces led to desperate scenes of people trying to flee the country. Those who remained have seen their nation's troubles deepen. Nearly three quarters of Afghans are struggling to meet their basic needs for food, water and healthcare, according to the United Nations. New Taliban policies and decrees have effectively erased women and girls from public life, notably in education, where girls can no longer attend school after grade six, and women can no longer go to university. Lise Doucette reports from Kabul.
8: I follow you on social media. The remark of a precocious 13-year-old girl surprised me. I imagined her idly scrolling the internet to find who was posting about Afghanistan. Moments later, she added, "You interviewed my father." Perhaps she was mixing me up with someone else, but I didn't want to contradict her story. I will call her Sana. I couldn't see her expression. She was sitting cross-legged on the floor in a darkened room, dressed all in black, her school uniform, with a black face mask. Afghan women have been ordered by the Taliban to wear them whenever they leave their homes. We also wanted to take every precaution to hide Sana's identity. We were speaking with her in what's called a secret school, a school hidden from the authorities. But 13-year-old Sana wanted me to know who she was. "My father worked at the British Embassy," she said. "You interviewed him 5 years ago." It all came rushing back. Sitting with her father at their home in Kabul, I remembered how we discussed whether we needed to blur his children's faces too, to avoid revealing who their father was. Now we were hiding Sana's identity again. I pondered, as we often do in journalism, about the serendipity in our work. Just minutes earlier, we had gone classroom to classroom, consulting the teachers about which student we should interview, and then Sana suddenly appeared. She bounced from her desk, bubbling with personality, eyes sparkling, speaking excellent English. 5 years ago, she had sat on another carpeted floor as her father tried to make his case, as many did then and still do, that he had a right to join the list of Afghans being evacuated by the British. Sana's father had worked for a company hired by the embassy, but the British government had drawn a line. Only those hired directly would be boarding a flight out of Kabul. Now I knew he hadn't succeeded. And here was his talented teenage daughter in a dark classroom studying secretly instead of sitting in a British school, pursuing her dream to become a lawyer one day. I couldn't help thinking about the many stories of Afghan schoolgirls who've fallen into depression, some even suicidal. "Where do you find hope?" I asked Sana. She told me, "Some days she thinks her future will turn out just the way she hopes." But this wasn't one of those days. Her face fell into her hands, and she sobbed. Clothed in black, silhouetted against a bright sun filling a window, nothing could hide her despair. There are millions of Sanas in Afghanistan. Some are studying at secret schools, some at home online, some taking courses in Islamic madrasas. Many more are sitting at home, staring at the walls. And there are the ones in Afghanistan's roulette of life's chances who've managed to get out. We met one, another 13-year-old, named Sada. When she walked past our table in a popular Kabul coffee shop with her mother and two young sisters, she stopped to talk, fizzing with confidence. Her father had found a way years ago to take his family out of Kabul. They live in California now, but Sarah was here this summer to spend time with her extended family, including many cousins her age who aren't going to school. "It's really sad," she said, so conscious of her good fortune. searching for the words to describe it. Then she brightened. I can do an interview about this, she said. We looked around, knowing this was not the place or time. We'll take your number, we told her. Then they were on their way, doing last-minute shopping before they flew back to America. The next day, we were also at Kabul Airport, flying to another Afghan city. I couldn't stop thinking about Sarah and Sana, and about the chaos and panic 5 years ago as Afghans flooded this airport, desperately trying to board any plane out as the Taliban suddenly entered the city. I stared at an empty tarmac and then noticed a plastic box stuck to the windowpane. Lucky Draw was written on its side. It was full of paper slips, people hoping to win some prize from a local Afghan airline. Lucky Draw. What a way to describe this entire airport, where the luck of the draw and so much more can completely change a young girl's life.
14: Lise Doucette. 5 years ago, more than 250 women were working as judges across Afghanistan. Around 1,500 more were working as lawyers. But after the Taliban returned, female judges were removed from the formal judicial system, and many women lawyers are now unable to renew their licenses. Mahjuba Nowruzi went to find out what this has meant for them and for the women who turned to them for help.
15: Marjan is sitting cross-legged on the floor of a relative's home. She is tall and strong, with the sort of presence that's difficult to ignore. But these days, there is no judge's bench in front of her. Instead, there are open law books all around on the floor and a phone in her hand. On the other end of the line is a woman asking for help. Marjan is giving her legal advice. She started doing this after she had to stop work as a judge. 5 years after the Taliban returned to power, women are no longer part of Afghanistan's formal justice system, but the women who need them have not disappeared. One of those women is 35-year-old Mushgan. When we talk, she's standing beside a small window in her brother's house. Mushgan wants a divorce from a forced marriage she says she never wanted. Her husband is refusing. She says she took her case to court but was sent back to her husband. As she tells me what happened, she starts to cry. Mushgan has now turned to another former lawyer, Binafsha, for help. Binafsha is careful about where she meets her clients and our team. She met me far from her home, worried she might be followed. She says she has been threatened several times by men whose wives divorced them with her help. She has not been able to work officially as a lawyer for 5 years. But still, her phone rings. Women call about divorce, about violence at home. Her legal knowledge is still in demand, but she is no longer allowed to use it in court. She tells me some women can't even get to court. Sometimes their families stop them. Sometimes, she says, officials from the Taliban's morality police intervene. Some women have to send a man from their family instead to speak for them. Abdullah knows what that can look like. He spent 23 years as a judge, but unlike women who worked alongside him, he was able to return to the legal profession. He tells me about one woman who came to see him with her brother. Abdullah asked the brother to leave the room so that she could speak freely. He refused. Some women, Abdullah says, visit lawyers secretly without their husbands knowing. Not having access to a defense lawyer, not having access to court, that itself is a kind of violence, he says. When former Judge Marjan was forced out of her job, she says she stopped opening her law books. For a while, she thought there was no point. Then women began calling. So Marjan opened the books again. She searches for the relevant legal provisions. She finds answers and sends them to the women who need them. For Marjan, the absence of women from the justice system is about more than employment. She remembers how women who came before female judges and lawyers could talk more easily about violence at home, divorce, and other deeply personal problems. things that some women might find difficult to discuss with a man. Now, when a woman comes to Marjan asking for help, there is one sentence she finds particularly hard to say. I can give you advice, but unfortunately, I cannot do anything for you. The Taliban says Afghanistan's courts remain active and that its justice system is based on its interpretation of Islamic law. The Taliban's Ministry for Propagation of Virtue and Prevention of Vice told the BBC that its complaints department had dealt with more than 10,000 cases involving women over the past 5 years. These included cases where girls had not consented to marriage or had been given in marriage in exchange for money. We asked senior Taliban judicial officials why female judges and lawyers can no longer practice law. We received no response. Regardless, the women who once worked inside Afghanistan's courtrooms are still busy. Marjan's law books are open again. Binafsha's phone keeps ringing. The cases keep coming day after day.
14: That was Mahjuba Nowruzi. You're listening to From Our Own Correspondent here on the BBC World Service with me, Pascal Harter. Much of the world's attention has turned away from the devastated Gaza Strip following last October's ceasefire deal. Even that deal didn't end the violence. The Hamas-run health ministry says Israeli attacks have killed at least 1,200 Palestinians since it was agreed. Israel has rejected a new plan by the US-led Board of Peace to withdraw its forces from the Strip in exchange for Hamas disarmament. Before the war, Gaza was developing as an unexpected tech hub, a story our Middle East correspondent, Yoland Nell, reported on at the time. She's been taking another look at how, even amid the ruins, thousands of young Gazans are turning to their laptops to reconnect to the outside world.
16: It was easy to forget you were in Gaza City, with brightly decorated walls and smart office furniture, not to mention high-speed internet and constant electricity, the headquarters of Gaza Sky Geeks buzzed with creativity. The tech programme was set up in 2011 by Google and the NGO Mercy Corps, and over several years I'd watched it grow. When I last visited its main hub, before the latest war, it was packed with 20-somethings learning at coding academies and discussing their tech startups. A graphic designer, Shams, told me her freelancing work brought light into her life and gave her a way into the wide and enormous world. That was how many talented university graduates saw remote tech jobs, as a way around the tight border restrictions that Israel and Egypt imposed on Gaza after Hamas seized control of the local government in 2007. The blockade had crippled the economy. Many Palestinian tech workers once had hopeful dreams of turning the Gaza Strip into the Arab world's Silicon Valley, or at least an outsourcing hub. I'd assumed those dreams had ended after the deadly Hamas-led attacks on Israel in 2023 triggered Gaza's most brutal war to date. But it turns out I was wrong. Each weekday morning in Gaza City, Sarah Al-Helwa, a digital designer, leaves the room in a family home where she now lives with her husband since their own apartment was badly damaged. She carries her laptop and baby Alma along streets strewn with rubble to a new co-working space. I push myself forwards no matter how exhausted I am, Sarah says. Now aged 24, she was close to finishing university when the war started. After Israel's military ordered people to leave Gaza City, she fled southwards with her family. Sarah struggled to finish her studies on a borrowed laptop. And finally, she graduated and got married, passing these milestones, she says, without any celebrations or joy. But now she has baby Alma. She's the absolute centre of my universe, Sarah smiles. Sarah recently landed a big project with a Saudi perfume company. She'd like to launch her own design brand. But most of all, she wants Alma to have a better life. While Sarah

0: which mostly holds up. "Sometimes I think about the contrast in my daily life," confides Mahran, who's living in a tent near the rubble of his old home with his wife and three young children. "In the morning, I'll be waiting for electricity or the internet network so that I can turn on my laptop. A few hours later," he goes on, "I'm discussing AI, startups and product development with professionals from different countries. Talent and ambition can exist anywhere." There are many challenges, including Mahran's broken laptop screen. It can't be fixed because Israel won't allow spare parts for computers and new devices to enter Gaza, arguing they could be used by armed groups. So for now, he has to tote a separate display screen around. There are also banking restrictions which make payment for work difficult. After October's ceasefire, Israel continued to bomb Gaza, saying it was targeting Hamas. Wider recovery remains at a standstill. But Nicole Hark from the American NGO Mercy Corps says that given a chance, the tech sector could be quick to revive. "We talk about it now as a sort of digital lifeline," Nicole says. "At a time when 80% of the people living in Gaza have no income whatsoever, it's really critical." Many of the Gaza tech workers whom I met years ago were able to use their connections and savings to leave the strip early in the war. Others have been killed. But still, Gaza Sky Geeks goes on, along with other schemes providing online training and connections to mentors and clients around the world. They ensure Gaza's co-working tech spaces remain places of hope.
1: Yoland Nell. And you can hear more on that story in Assignment via bbc.com. Lastly, we take you to a country teeming with animals found nowhere else in the world, Australia. Many of these creatures are now at serious risk of dying out. The introduction of animals from other parts of the world, like pigs, rabbits, and most of all sheep, wreaked havoc on native wildlife. Even though Australia places more importance on protecting native species these days, that is often at odds with the inevitable expansion of urban areas. Tiffany Turnbull went out into the bush with a team working to save one creature from extinction. Now, counting animals may sound simple, but you've got to spot them first.
2: "Right, eyes peeled," comes the order from the front seat. A person is stationed at each window as the pickup truck rolls along bush tracks. We do as we're told, scanning the ends and tops of logs, looking between low scrub and patches of wildflowers for a flash of stripes or a dart of movement. But nothing. Eluding us is the numbat, a small Australian marsupial which looks like the cross between a chipmunk and an anteater. If spotting a rare creature in the wild wasn't challenging enough, this one is a squirrel-sized camouflage master, explains Tony Friend, the godfather of conservation in the state of Western Australia. I've joined Tony and volunteers Rob and Jacko for an annual research trip to count numbats and gauge how the species is faring. Once it was common in Australia, but this pocket of forest, a few hours' drive southeast of Perth, is one of the few places that they remain. Tony told me he first stepped foot in Dryandra 5 decades ago. Then a bright-eyed 20-something, he'd actually studied bugs and knew little about numbats, he admits with a chuckle. Numbats eat termites. Their long, skinny tongues can hoover up as many as 20,000 a day. And the initial theory was that they were running out of food, he explains. But Tony quickly discovered that wasn't the problem. Numbats themselves were on the menu for European foxes. But as soon as Tony and his team got foxes under control, feral cats, another invasive species, moved in to finish off their leftovers, he says. Through baiting, surveillance, and a breeding program, they've been able to rebuild the numbat population here and even reintroduce them to several other sites. But the threats keep coming. There's suspicion global warming is already changing the numbats' feeding habits, pushing them into the cooler hunting hours of some of their nocturnal predators. This year's been a bit of a feast, Rob says from behind the wheel. On his head is a black cap emblazoned with the Numbat Task Force logo. The truck driver leads that volunteer group, who make a lot of Tony's thinly resourced work possible. For hours on end, we crawl around seeing wallabies, a goanna, a couple of echidnas, but no numbats. This corner of Australia is the front line of its extinction crisis.

0: Texas, a last stand for many species that have been driven to the brink by feral pests and disease, habitat destruction, climate change, and the disasters that it brings. But I've watched this play out in my own backyard too. Growing up on the bushy outskirts of Brisbane, on the other side of the country, my favourite neighbours were the resident koalas. Spotting one snuggled in a tree was nothing out of the ordinary then, but I haven't seen a koala in the wild for almost a decade. Every time I go back to my hometown, there are new chunks of vital gum tree habitat missing. Even the property where I grew up has been cleared. Koalas are now endangered, and there are fears that they could disappear from Australia's east coast within a generation, joining the 100-odd species which the country has already lost over the past two centuries. But the numbat offers some hope that we can turn things around. 5 hours into our hunt, Rob and Jacko let out twin cries of excitement. The cause of the commotion stands frozen and alert at the end of a hollowed log, as Rob and Jacko jokingly bicker over who spotted it first. To my untrained eye, it just looked like another piece of fallen, rusty tree bark. But then, as I squint, it takes shape. And before I know it, we've seen 8 numbats, including several babies, blinking at us in the dusky light. Across the country, their numbers are up tenfold, and just a few weeks ago, the numbat was taken off the International Endangered Species list. It is now classified as near threatened. But Tony still feels nervous about the numbat count every year. In the back of his mind are cautionary tales, like the Gilbert's potoroo, the world's rarest marsupial, and now Australia's most endangered animal. 2 decades of Tony's painstaking work to save it were wiped out in a blink, thanks to just one devastating bushfire in 2015. He stresses he tries not to despair about the future of the species that he's dedicated his whole life to protecting. He sighs and adds, "We can't just walk away and say, they're fine, you know?"
1: Tiffany Turnbull there. That's all for this edition of the programme. Thank you for listening. I'm Pascal Harter. The producer was Polly Hope. And we'll be back next weekend with more about the real lives behind the global headlines. So do join us again then, here on the BBC World Service.
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7: In a world not designed for women, the safety equipment meant to protect us can often cause real harm. Join us as we explore how healthcare workers are forced to adapt to PPE never made for them and how car safety systems fail to reflect the way women's bodies respond in collisions. As awareness grows, we also ask what change can look like. Better modelling, more women involved in decision-making, and a safer environment for everyone. That's Women Not Included for Discovery after the news.
8: BBC News, I'm John Shea. President Trump's Middle East envoy Jared Kushner has held lengthy talks with the Israeli Prime Minister, but there appears to have been no breakthrough in the search for peace in Gaza. Benjamin Netanyahu's office has, however, described the discussions as deep and constructive. Meanwhile, Mr. Trump says the US is not seeking an extension of the interim deal with Iran, which was meant to have led to a final agreement by today. The deal had already all but collapsed over the failure to reopen the Strait of Hormuz. A day after ordering the scaling back of joint military exercises with South Korea, Donald Trump has hinted at closer ties with the North Korean leader Kim Jong-un. He claimed the situation was becoming much safer through their positive relationship. Russia's Supreme Court has rejected an appeal launched by the anti-war Yabloko party against its exclusion from parliamentary elections. Earlier, another court sentenced its deputy chairman to 11 years in a penal colony for criticising the invasion of Ukraine. Moldovan authorities say a missile has exploded in a rural area close to the border with Ukraine. Ukraine's Air Force says it tracked a Russian cruise missile crossing the border from the Odessa region before it disappeared from the radar. Opening statements are getting underway in the trial of the man charged with the murder of the American rapper Tupac Shakur. Dwayne Keefe D. Davis denies coordinating the drive-by shooting 30 years ago in Las Vegas. The US-based messaging platform Discord says it's complied with an order to suspend all its live streams in Brazil after a 13-year-old girl was allegedly incited to kill herself. Discord says it's committed to user safety. And King Harald of Norway has been admitted to hospital and put on sick leave for 2 weeks. The 89-year-old, who is Europe's longest-serving monarch, is suffering from a blood disorder. And that's the latest BBC World News.
3: And liftoff of STS-7 and America's first woman astronaut.
7: In 1983, US astronaut Sally Ride was the first American woman to go to space, and it was aboard the space shuttle Challenger. Now, in Ride's personal kit, NASA gave her mascara, eyeshadow, and lipstick. And I don't think it would surprise anyone to know that Ride did not use the makeup on her six-day space voyage. We have come a long way since these early days of spacefaring women. Astronauts can still take makeup into space, but it's their choice, at least. But recently, I talked to astronaut Katie Coleman, and I learned that back in 1995, during Katie's training, NASA made the decision to remove the small and extra-large spacesuit sizes from their roster to cut costs. And this meant that if someone who wore those sizes wanted to be spacewalk ready, they would have to train in a different size or risk not going on a space station mission at all. Because of this, one-third of the women astronauts were eliminated from eligibility for station missions immediately. To rub salt in the wound, the extra-large suit was brought back when some of the male astronauts couldn't fit into the large. Katie Coleman did qualify in the medium suit, and she went to the International Space Station in 2010. But not everyone had that opportunity. I'm Ella Hubber, and this is Women Not Included for Discovery on the BBC World Service. In this six-part series, we'll be exploring the many ways the world has not been designed with women in mind. This time, we're tackling safety equipment, the specialised gear meant to protect us from injury, illness, or hazardous conditions. And I'm not doing this alone. Along for the ride with me is health journalist Candice Bailey in Johannesburg, South Africa. Welcome, Candice.
9: Hello, Ella. So ready for this. I have my makeup and my red lipstick.
7: So, Candice, I know that spacesuits are a niche example, but this example made me wonder, where else are women left unprotected? Because the standard for protective equipment is an average man. Does anything come to mind for you?
9: Well, Ella, you know, there's something that I can actually pull from the back of my mind from the days that I was a crime reporter in Cape Town. This is yonks and yonks ago. Now, about 20 years ago, there was a lot of media coverage about poor fitting bulletproof or stab-proof vests for female police officers.
7: Can I guess what the main issue with them was?
9: I'm going to give you one guess.
7: Breasts.
9: Ding, ding, ding, ding, ding. Completely breasts, you know. We find that many female police officers complained that there was just no space for their breasts. So in 1999, The Guardian reported that one female officer actually had to have breast reduction surgery because a 10-hour shift in her vest left her in complete agony. Can you imagine?
7: That's awful. And I imagine that having like larger breasts would also lift the suit up off the body and like leave part of you exposed.
9: Exactly. I bring this up because South Africa is one of the places in the world where something was actually done about police vests. So in the early 2000s, there was a surgeon at a hospital in Cape Town. Her name was Dr. Elmin Steyn, and she criticized the police for failing to provide safe, mandatory, and across-the-board bulletproof vests for police officers. And lo and behold, the police issued a statement shortly thereafter that they would be getting new life-saving bulletproof vests that are designed specifically for female cops. The vests were lighter than the conventional heavy, bulky vests. And I believe more recently there have been improvements to make these vests even more contoured for the female figure.
7: Fantastic. You've brought a problem and a solution at the same time. It's quite a nice surprise.
9: But there was one snag that I found. Hunted armor vest was actually patented in America as early as the 1970s. So it took 3 decades of pain and discomfort to implement this. So I have to wonder where else obvious solutions are still being missed.
7: I guess now is a good time to split up and do a bit more research on if and where the design of safety equipment leaves women vulnerable. I'll go away and I'll speak to some experts. You do some reading and we'll meet back here when we're ready.
9: I hope for everyone's sake, we find very little.
10: PPE was not compatible with their periods, pregnancy or menopause.
6: Females are less well protected in a number of type of crashes.
10: One size fits all means it really is about one size fits men.
7: Hi, Candice. Welcome back.
9: Hey, Ella. So, where are we starting?
7: We've covered some very specific examples already. So, I wanted to cover something that more people will be familiar with, especially after the COVID-19 pandemic. Personal protective equipment.
9: Also known as PPE.
7: Yep. And most people will think of face masks when it comes to this, but it covers way more than just that. As the Canadian Federation of Nurses Unions advertised in 2020 at the height of the pandemic.
11: It can include head protection, a face shield, goggles, a respirator, a surgical mask, gloves, a fluid-resistant gown, and foot protection.
9: Definitely is head-to-toe protection.
7: For people working in healthcare, wearing PPE is not just a COVID experience either, but the pandemic did bring a lot of the issues women had with PPE into sharp relief. Dr. Rupa Datt is an assistant professor at Georgetown University Medical Center and co-founder of Women in Global Health, who did an extensive report on women's experiences with PPE during the pandemic.
10: We surveyed women health workers from all around the world, including community health workers and nurses, physicians. Women reported that PPE was not compatible with their periods, pregnancy or menopause. Pregnant and menopausal women described they would overheat in PPE, especially when they were wearing the full body haphazard suits. Women were intentionally thinking about how they could alter their menstrual cycles to cope with the long hours. Sometimes women wore adult diapers during long shifts. This like highlighted really the gender differences that exist and the fact that women who are a majority of the health workforce, they make up at least 75%, were not given really the dignified workplace environment to be able to provide safe care.
7: Women make up the majority of health and care workers. So how is it that we have gotten to this point where they are not being properly considered in their own protective equipment?
10: Majority of the equipment they rely on, the PPE is designed around male bodies and male standards. We found that the default prototype that's being used by manufacturing standard bodies is often a male body from the 1960s and often a white male body. And so that significantly impacts how different manufacturers around the world are using the prototype to guide. And this reflects a much larger pattern. Women deliver health, but men lead it, and men also lead the innovation.
7: I'd like to get into some specific examples. Do you have any that stand out as major issues that women reported on?
10: The first image that comes to mind is that women were wearing these very tight-fitting masks for very long hours that was causing bruising on their faces and ears. And so women nurses started innovating and creating headbands, which would allow to relieve some of the pressure while the mask still functions. Just like the proportions of the body itself for the prototype meant that at baseline, the sizing of these products made for like a larger body, thinking about like the way the face is designed, whether it is the goggles, the face shields, the masks, especially the gowns. We have so much media that came out of these like massive gowns and health workers having to like duct tape them to reduce them.
7: I wonder as well, does this have an effect on keeping women in the workplace?
10: Definitely. And we had a follow-up report at one point in COVID-19. Health workers in over 100 countries were striking because of the working conditions. And it's not just about pay, but it's really a safety issue. And it's a matter of lives being lost. And at greater numbers, women have left the health workforce. And big root of that is the fact of not having safe workplaces.
7: I have heard people say, well, then why don't we just use smaller sizes? What would you say to that point?
10: One size fits all means it really is about one size fits men, and men's bodies, women's bodies are not simply just smaller men's bodies. Women menstruate, they have periods. Women become pregnant, women breastfeed, women experience menopause. And then when you also factor it into the geographical context and cultural context, women have different clothing that they wear depending on their communities, religious aspects of wearing head coverings. And all those things have to be factored in when we're designing personal protective equipment so that can truly be what we call fit for purpose.
7: Rupa Datt there, huge thanks to her. So Candice, what I'm getting from that is that even though women make up the majority of health workers, they're just not factored into the kind of design of PPE meant to protect them. And this obviously leaves them more vulnerable, but it can also strip them of their dignity.
9: And I am so astounded. Something as simple as how women sweat would really affect PPE. You know, Rupa didn't mention it, but I'm sure there's such a discomfort that you get from sweating under your breasts in PPE, and it must make you so uncomfortable.
7: That's such a good point. I guess I don't have that issue myself, so I've never really thought about it.
9: I mean, even if you are smaller breasted, you are still going to sweat under your boobs because it's like there's a lot of pressure there. Anyways, you know, I like the way that women had found ways of adjusting their masks to make it more comfortable, when in actual fact, they shouldn't have had to do this in the first place.
7: I think, you know, Rupa shared that with me because she saw it as a very positive story that women are able to overcome and adapt. But when you look under it, it is that fact of like, but why are they having to do this at all?
9: Exactly. You should just be able to have the tools available to you to do your job, you know? And I think this actually applies to other industries outside of healthcare as well. I did a bit of a deep dive into other areas, and the PPE issue was such a universal one. It even came up in mining. I don't know if you know much about this, Ella.
7: Nothing.
9: So women were prohibited from underground mine work according to the 1935 International Labour Organization Convention. When do you think this ban was lifted in South Africa?
7: Women started to join the workforce in kind of greater numbers around the 1970s. So the 1970s would be a good time to lift that ban.
9: Well, listen to this clip from SABC News in South Africa and you can tell me.
12: Women exposed to the mining sector singing in celebration of themselves and their achievements in the mining industry. Women were only officially allowed to work in the sector in 1996.
7: That is much later than I thought.
12: With some 72,000 women recorded as employed this year.
7: But it sounds like a decent improvement, at least since it was allowed.
9: Yeah, well, it's become increasingly common now, but currently women are only around 18% of the total mining workforce. And what this means is that women are really considered in personal protective equipment for mining.
7: What are some of the issues they found with it?
9: Well, according to a paper that I recently read, it's included safety boots that are far too wide, overalls that are far too large, harnesses that do not fit around their breasts and hips properly, respirators that have often failed fit tests because they were designed around male facial dimensions. The result's actually not just discomfort. Loose clothing can obviously get caught in machinery, and poorly fitting respirators may not provide adequate protection from silica dust, which obviously can cause lung disease.
7: I guess the fact that this is like a traditionally male occupation explains why women have not been considered. Not that that excuses it, but it's an explanation.
9: Well, interestingly, it's not the only industry that I found issues in. In many parts of Africa, women make up a large share of the agricultural workforce. This is not a rare or a new occupation for women. But women in these instances report the gloves being too large to grip the safety equipment, the protective clothing being too loose, catching on the vegetation, and once again, masks that just don't seal around their smaller faces. I think when we picture PPE, we always think about it as something used in a construction site. But actually, a woman spraying pesticides on a small farm also needs proper protection.
7: You're listening to Women Not Included for Discovery on the BBC World Service, where we explore the many ways the world is not designed for women. And right now, we're working with safety equipment, whether it's personal protective equipment for the few, like spacesuits for astronauts, or for the many, like face masks. Women are rarely factored into their design, which leaves them uncomfortable and less protected. But this issue extends past just design. What if something was designed with women in mind, but the way it was tested meant that we didn't know if it actually worked? This is the case for the 1.7 billion motor vehicles on the road worldwide. Dr. Astrid Linder, who is a professor of traffic safety at the Swedish National Road and Transport Research Institute, told me more.
13: We know from many studies around the world for many decades that females are less well protected in a number of type of crashes and for a number of injuries. The largest difference is found when it comes to soft tissue neck injuries, that is whiplash injuries, where the risk of getting injured is about double that for females than for males.
7: And what are the reasons for this? When we look at the actual car itself, you know, is it the seat belts? Is it the airbags, the seats themselves?
13: There are many aspects. And here it depends on the direction of the crash. There will be different parts of the vehicle that can provide you with protection. In a re-impact, it is in particular the seat and the seat back and its interaction with the body. Seat belts comes into play in a frontal impact. And there, of course, the interaction with the seatbelt will influence how the body moves and so on. And the way seatbelts are assessed today in new cars is with the torso of an average male.
7: And when you say, you know, assessed for the average male, how does that work? What's going on there?
13: In crash testing or in assessment of safety, we use cases that are representative for example, a specific crash type, and then also models of the human. When it comes to low severity re-impacts, there we use a model of the average male.
14: In the testing, there is nothing addressing how it protects the female.
7: What is this model? What does it typically look like?
13: Like an action man.
7: But height, you know, weight, that kind of thing?
13: He has the height of 1.77 centimeters, weight around 77 kilos. An average female would be 15 centimeters shorter than that and 10 plus kilos lighter.
7: It's not just necessarily height, right? It's also the shapes of our bodies.
13: Yeah. So the whole geometry of the body with the width of the shoulders and the hip area and the center of gravity, which is different between males and females, where females have a somewhat lower center of gravity than males. That's why it's a little bit easier for females to keep balancing the kayak. So there's a benefit.
7: But the downside being that apparently not tested in crash testing. How long have we've been testing cars' safety features using this male average dummy?
13: 50 plus years.
7: And in 50 plus years, very little has been done to change that. Why do you think that this has gone left unaddressed for so long?
13: I rarely come across people that say that it's not important. I think there are so many things in society that are important. So it takes dedication to make a topic, any topic, to make it into the top priority and to make it happen.
7: Astrid Linder will be back later. But for now, she leaves us with the fact that basically we don't know if the safety equipment in the car, the headrests, the seatbelts, the airbags, will protect women until the reports come back telling us otherwise.
9: Ellie, you know, Astrid mentioned that females are more at risk. So I looked at some numbers, and according to a 2019 study, women are more than 73% likely to be severely injured in a car crash. And having said that, I do know that my fellow chested friends have struggled with these issues before, but I'm relatively flat-chested and unfortunately I love driving. I could kind of qualify for a crash test dummy. I'm a little bit bigger, a little bit heavier than the crash test dummy.
7: But it's clearly not just breasts that are a factor, like Astrid said. For example, like I personally hate driving because I need to sit quite far forward to reach the pedals. And apparently sitting closer to the steering wheel puts women at greater risk of internal injury from frontal collisions. So it's just another thing.
9: Okay, I'm tall, so I don't sit quite close to the steering wheel.
7: If only we could all be so lucky, Candace. Great. I did also learn, though, that average male crash test dummies are the standard in testing planes too.
9: Oh my goodness, that's terrible. Women are just not considered anywhere. Like, were we just meant to stay at home? I can't believe that they crash test planes, Ella.
7: They don't. at least not anymore. It would just be too expensive to be crash testing lots of planes, but they do all kinds of safety testing on individual parts of the planes, like putting parts in hot and cold conditions and in wind tunnels. And when it comes to measuring the forces the body experiences during events like crash landings or extreme turbulence, that is done with male crash test dummies.
9: I shouldn't be surprised at this point, but I am.
7: But look, you know, we don't want this to be all doom and gloom. So we have reserved some time at the end of the program for something positive, someone who has seen an issue and is trying to do something about it. So for this, let's go back to Dr. Astrid Linder, who has been addressing the crash test dummy problem.
14: I have been in this area now for 25 years, doing the work needed in order to build both virtual models and now finally physical models of an average female and an average male made on the same concept so that we can be represented together.
7: And how do you design an average female crash test dummy? Is it difficult?
14: The beauty of this area is that it has been done with the average male. We are not that different, males and females, so that you cannot use the same method. But you need, of course, to compile data for the female part of the population, as you have done for the male part of the population.
7: It's always about data. In this whole program, it always comes back to there being a lack of data that has been collected for women.
14: The interesting thing is here that actually the data was already there from 1983. I had to do some testing in order to be able to compare males and females, but that was minor studies compared to the amount of data already available.
7: It's interesting that it was actually there already, but it just took someone like you to actually think to, well, we should probably try and implement this then.
14: In principle, yes.
7: And what is different about the female crash test dummy? Obviously, I assume it's not just height and weight. There are other aspects as well.
14: Yeah, we made models for different crash scenarios. So when it comes to soft tissue neck injuries and the interaction with the seat back and the seat, it's about geometry, center of gravity, proportions of the whole body, but also our response to the crash in terms of transferred into a mechanical model is the stiffnesses in the joints between the mechanical parts. And there we have females compared to males have less muscle strength, around 70%. And that you then implement in the models.
7: So lower muscle strength on average in females is translated into the models as joint stiffness in the dummies, am I right?
14: Yeah.
7: And then you also, I assume, have breasts to consider, or as you say, shoulder width, hip width, perhaps, that kind of thing.
14: Exactly.
7: And these are the things that could potentially save people from serious injury one day. The question is then, is this model being used yet?
14: The physical models, they are named the SETs, the seat evaluation tools. They are being used by individual car manufacturers and seat suppliers and so on to test their products. But so far, we haven't addressed the female part of the population, neither in regulation or in the new car assessment programs. There are discussions underway. So you could say that the question is alive and there is an interest for it. But of course, we are not there yet.
7: Thank you to Astrid Linder, who has created an average female crash test dummy. Although I was surprised to learn that she did so from data which already existed, she was just one of the first to actually take up the challenge.
9: It's just such a shame, Ella, that the regulation means that this isn't guaranteed to be used in all crash testing. But you know, Ella, I'm wondering, we mentioned earlier that there's a height difference between you and I, and there are many other differences, I'm sure. There's also a huge variation in the population. The average man and average woman might be a reasonable starting point for a prototype. But what about everybody else on either end of the bell curve? You know, how do we cater for them?
7: Well, there is some tolerance within the kind of crash test dummy system. Average testing doesn't mean it will only work for the average, but a certain range on either side. But actually, Astrid did mention virtual models. And with these, you can get fifth, 50th and 95th percentile range models. So small, average and large. So you can capture like quite a big range.
9: But there's still this issue of different size breasts and different size hips.
7: Sure, sure. It's like, how far do we go? Do we make every single type of person? That's obviously not cost effective. Although one positive I did see is that there is a range of virtual models of women in various stages of pregnancy to study like the impact of collisions on the womb, the placenta and the fetus.
9: Yeah, I actually think that's very considerate of the men in the world who don't want to think about us with anything else.
7: You think men came up with this idea?
9: No, I certainly don't. You know, Ella, I'm wondering about innovations in PPE as well.
7: Yeah, so for this, I did see a report from the Trades Union Congress here in the UK, which made some great suggestions for PPE for women, which I think a lot of other countries could implement. So it suggests things like including women in procurement decisions, which sounds obvious, but not everyone does, and partnering with brands that are actually innovating PPE for women. In that space, I did see one company which does fittings and makes modifications to respirator masks to make sure there are no leaks.
9: Ah, that's fantastic. I also came across a wonderful young woman called Mariam Master, who wears a hijab. She noted that this can be a potential fire risk. So she developed a fire-resistant hijab, which is also comfortable to wear under a helmet without it slipping. And, you know, earlier on, Rupa spoke about, you know, cultural differences when it comes to PPE. So Mariam is obviously just a good example of how this can be applied. And the good news is that this is being manufactured.
7: That brings us to the end of the program. Today, we've heard how the equipment meant to protect us often doesn't properly account for women's bodies. Mining gear, police vests, crash testing, all built around male averages, leaving women less protected. And as we've heard, this isn't because solutions don't exist. In many cases, they've been known for decades. They just haven't been widely adopted. But we've also heard that when women are involved, better solutions follow. Thank you to Candice Bailey for bringing some great examples along.
9: Thank you for having me, Ella.
7: Women Not Included for Discovery on the BBC World Service was presented and produced by me, Ella Hubber, with additional production support from Elliot Prince. Join us next time as we navigate the city through a woman's eyes, from dark bus stops to public toilet queues, uncovering the everyday design choices that can make women feel unwelcome, unsafe, and unseen.
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1: I'm John Shea. President Trump's Middle East envoy Jared Kushner has held lengthy talks with the Israeli Prime Minister Benjamin Netanyahu, but there appears to have been no breakthrough in the search for peace in Gaza. Mr. Netanyahu's office has, however, described the discussions as deep and constructive. Israeli officials have briefed that the two men agreed there'd be no reconstruction in Gaza without the complete disarmament of Hamas. Here's Sebastian Usher.
2: It's still a situation where both Israel and Hamas are at odds over the most basic element of this, which is, although Hamas has technically agreed to full disarmament, it will only do so if there's a phased withdrawal by Israeli troops. And with Mr. Netanyahu in power, with the elections looming, Israel will only begin to withdraw its troops once Hamas is fully disarmed. So it's a Mexican standoff.
1: President Trump says the US is not seeking an extension of the interim deal with Iran, which was meant to have led to a final agreement by today. The memorandum of understanding has already all but collapsed over the failure to reopen the Strait of Hormuz. In his latest comments, Mr. Trump said he believed Tehran wouldn't make the kind of deal that he deemed necessary. Earlier, he threatened to bomb Oman if, in his words, it got in the way. Here's Frank Gardner.
3: This is an absolutely ludicrous suggestion by President Trump. Oman has been a rock-solid Western ally since the 1950s. So the idea that America would turn around and suddenly bomb this steadfast Western ally is just, I don't think it's to be taken particularly seriously. I think a lot of the things that Donald Trump says are said for effect, I think in the hopes that people will change their behaviour to suit him.
1: The Kremlin has dealt two major blows in one day to Russia's only anti-war party. The Supreme Court upheld its decision to bar Yabloko from next month's elections, a decision condemned by Kremlin critics as an attempt to stifle voices critical of the Ukraine war. Steve Rosenberg is in Moscow.
4: The strong suspicion is that this was a political decision, a sign perhaps that the authorities suddenly got worried that an anti-war party could actually prove more popular than anticipated at the polls. And later, further pressure on the Yabloko party, as a senior member of the party, Lev Schlossberg, was sentenced to more than 11 years in prison. He was accused of repeatedly discrediting the Russian army and of spreading false information about the Russian armed forces.
1: Opening statements are getting underway in the trial of the only man ever charged with the murder of the American rapper Tupac Shakur. Dwayne Keefe D. Davis denies coordinating the drive-by shooting 30 years ago in Las Vegas, where the trial is taking place. The trial is expected to last around a month. World News from the BBC.
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9: Not to kill herself. Five teenagers were arrested as part of an ongoing investigation. Discord said it was committed to working with the authorities in Brazil to create a safer experience for everyone.
1: President Trump has hinted at closer ties with North Korea a day after he ordered scaling back America's annual joint military exercises with the South. Mr. Trump told reporters that Kim Jong-un had responded to his message and claimed the situation was becoming much safer through their relationship. He provided no evidence but said the dialogue had been positive. South African anti-migration activists have held a protest outside a regional summit in the city of Durban to demand that non-documented foreigners leave the country. About 300 demonstrators gathered outside the venue of the meeting of the Southern African Development Community. Thousands of citizens of other African countries have left over recent months as anti-foreigner violence intensified. King Harald of Norway has been admitted to hospital and put on sick leave for 2 weeks. The 89-year-old king, who's Europe's longest-serving monarch, is suffering from a condition known as hemolytic anemia. It causes an abnormally rapid destruction of red blood cells and leads to fatigue and shortness of breath. And that's the latest BBC World News.
10: Hello and welcome to NewsHour. It's coming to you live from the BBC World Service studios in central London. I'm Tim Franks. And the question at the start of this programme is how far in the pursuit of peace the world's most powerful country is willing to break things, or at least maybe squeeze things. Because today, Donald Trump's son-in-law and Middle East envoy Jared Kushner has been meeting the Israeli Prime Minister Benjamin Netanyahu to try to persuade him to soften his opposition to the US-backed peace plan for Gaza. This plan was proclaimed by President Trump, you might remember, 2 and a bit weeks ago as a monumental step towards lasting peace and security. It claimed to have secured agreement for the complete disarmament of militant groups in Gaza. That would be accompanied by an Israeli withdrawal and a full reconstruction of the shattered enclave where, just to remind you, more than 2 million Palestinians are squeezed into less than half the narrow strip, where the Israeli military continue to launch deadly strikes against what they say are terrorist targets, and where living conditions continue to be, in large part, appalling. James Smith is a doctor from the UK, currently working in the central city of Deir al-Balah.
11: The hospitals are still receiving trauma-wounded patients because Israel's attacks continue throughout Gaza. We're still diagnosing and treating malnutrition in children. Patients are going without medication for prolonged periods of time. Approximately 50% of essential medicines, per the World Health Organization, are at zero or critically low stock within the Ministry of Health's stores at the moment.
10: We'll get some readout on today's meeting between Mr. Kushner and Mr. Netanyahu in just a moment. But NewsHour's Paul Henley has been speaking to Ahmed Youssef, a former senior Hamas official. He was special advisor to Hamas's political leader Ismail Haniyeh before he was killed in Tehran in 2024. On Sunday, so before today's talks, Kushner and other senior officials with President Trump's Board of Peace had held rare talks with Hamas in Egypt. What did Ahmed Youssef make of them?
12: I think it's excellent. Actually, for the first time, they have met with a huge number of people from the Politburo of Hamas, and that's giving impression how serious are Hamas regarding open discussion or open negotiation with the Americans, and getting the commitment from the American side that the Israelis will abide with whatever they will decide as outcome of this negotiation between Hamas and the Americans.
13: What do you think will be Hamas's main demands? What do they want first and foremost?
12: All the time, everybody tried to blaming Hamas as hardening the negotiation because they were talking about disarmament of Hamas. Hamas this time, they said that decommissioning weapon, but at the same time, they would like to get guarantees that there is a protection for the people inside Gaza. Because, you know, there were a lot of Israeli collaborators and the Israeli violating all the time the ceasefire. And they need somebody to guarantee them that when surrender their weapons, there is going to be a protection for everybody living in Gaza. So once we have people like peacekeeping forces will enter in Gaza, the Egyptian forces, peace force to protect the law and order in Gaza, they make it a positive sign that everybody happy that in that time, it's not Hamas to be blamed. It's supposed to be if anybody violating what have been discussed, it should be blamed. And we know, all of us know, that Netanyahu is the one who all the time tried to sabotage whatever has been decided between the negotiation.
13: Can you be a bit more specific? Under what circumstances would Hamas disarm fully?
12: If there is international forces, peace force entering to Gaza and giving protection that Netanyahu is not continuing his series of massive killing in Gaza. Need somebody that, like the United States, to tell them that, okay, we will give our words and no no more genocide, no more violating the ceasefire, and no more drones dropping bombs on and the camps or anything like. They need somebody to give them this kind of assurances.
13: You'll be aware that the Israeli government says it will not withdraw from current lines in Gaza until Hamas is completely disarmed. If Israeli forces were still inside Gaza, but international peacekeeping forces were there too, keeping everything in line, keeping agreements in line, just to be clear, Hamas would disarm, would it, under those circumstances?
12: No, but still, when they were negotiating things, that Israeli withdraw from Gaza, because I don't think Gaza will have stability and security when only 25% of the land for like 2 million people living in these displacement. I'm sure that things can go simultaneously, disarming Hamas and at the same time withdrawing Israeli from the rest of Gaza. And this is give confidence for both sides that the ceasefire should be respected from both sides. That's what will happen in the near future.
13: There's supposed to be a peace agreement in force in Gaza now. What do you think of it?
12: That's fine. That's fine. It's going to be something like this will take place. I think most of the people here in Gaza, they will agree and appreciating whoever trying to help both sides to ending the war.
13: But the war is not finished yet. You're clear about that?
12: I'm sure, because every day the Israeli dropping bombs, killing, attacking, targeting different kind of peoples. And nobody here in the camps believe that the war has been stopped any time.
13: There is clearly a problem of deep mistrust on both sides. What reassurances could you give the Israelis and the international community that Hamas had laid down its arms once it had said it had done so?
12: We are the weakened one on the equation, and the Israeli, actually, they have all kind of weapons and the capabilities to attack Gaza. And they have all the high-tech weapons that they can dominating all the Gaza airspace. So I don't think we are the one who should be dismantled or disciplined. Israelis also should be disciplined. And actually, everybody have the sense that Netanyahu will change his tactics. And we know that because the election in a couple of months in Israel, Netanyahu will continue attacking the Palestinians and killing them to convince the Israelis that he's the one who should be voted for.
13: So you don't have much optimism about the talks happening today?
12: I hope to keep my finger crossed, actually, and think that the people really, they are from my side, our side, the people are very serious about stopping the war and stopping the killing and showing the Palestinians in the camps and there is a chance for peace and truce. And for that, Hamas will do everything, but we need the guarantees from the Israeli side. And the only one who may be having the guarantees or can give the guarantees if there is a peaceful force here in Gaza, and also the Americans.
14: The former senior Hamas official Ahmed Yusuf speaking to my NewsHour colleague Paul Henley. Anshul Pfeffer is Israel correspondent at The Economist, one of the best-connected journalists in Israel. We didn't get much in terms of formal readout from this meeting between Kushner and Netanyahu, but just over an hour ago, Jared Kushner did comment to Fox News that it had been a very, very good meeting, as he put it, in the midst of Netanyahu, who's previously rejected this proposal, had valid concerns. What does Anshul make of all that?
15: Well, I think the most interesting thing about this meeting is that it took over 4 hours, which is long, I think, by any standard. And there are few people who could force Netanyahu to hold the meeting for 4 hours other than Donald Trump's son-in-law and envoy. And it also shows us how important it is for Trump to present something which is not an Israeli rejection. And we didn't hear an Israeli rejection today. Obviously, Netanyahu rejected the agreement last week, and you know, he took his time, took about 9 days, I think, until from Trump's announcement. So we've got a situation here where Netanyahu, on the one hand, doesn't want to anger his far-right political partners and voters by accepting this. And on the other hand, he doesn't want to anger Donald Trump. So basically, they've found ways to say, well, Israel's got legitimate concerns, but it doesn't sound like a rejection at this point.
14: Right. But it's, I mean, to people viewing this from outside Israel, they might think that it's slightly odd that, in a sense, and this is, you know, putting the destruction of Gaza to one side for the time being, and also, obviously, the massive security failures that led to the October 7th massacres to one side as well. But that in terms of Benjamin Netanyahu being able to say, look, I've got the Americans to persuade Hamas to accept total disarmament, and at that point we will pull back from Gaza, he could take that as a win, but the atmosphere in Israel is not conducive to him doing so.
15: Well, Netanyahu didn't say Israel would withdraw from Gaza. He said, we made it clear to the Americans, and the Americans have accepted, and the Board of Peace have accepted, that we will only withdraw once Hamas totally disarms. And he's hinting here that he doesn't believe for a second that Hamas will totally disarm. So as far as Netanyahu is concerned, he gets his message to the domestic audience that actually I haven't given anything here and this is all dependent on Hamas. It allows Donald Trump's administration to show that they're making progress, because actually Israel isn't rejecting and Hamas is accepting it. And Hamas can also play their political gestures to their audience and say, well, we've insisted that Israel will first of all withdraw before we disarm. And there's so many things that we still don't know for certain here. What is the sequence between an Israeli withdrawal and Hamas disarmament? Who actually goes first? Who has to finish disarming or withdrawing first? That is still something which hasn't been agreed upon, because we don't have a timetable. It's not quite clear yet what exact disarmament means. Does it mean destruction of Hamas's weapons, or does it just mean that they put it in some warehouse where another Palestinian organization holds the key? I mean, there's so many still stumbling blocks here for this agreement. At what point will any type of reconstruction begin in Gaza? So Israel's made a point, Netanyahu's made a point, that only after disarmament will there be reconstruction. The Board of Peace have been saying something different.
14: And just very briefly, you said that Mr. Netanyahu is obviously keen to make the pitch to his hard right partners in government. He's got elections in a couple of months. Are there any serious political parties in Israel making the point that actually there does need to be a new approach on Gaza?
15: Well, currently Israelis are still voting on the basis of what happened, as you mentioned before, on October 7th. So there is no political advantage in Israel to say, well, we will accept a different approach and agree to some kind of deal with Hamas. Okay. Even Netanyahu is making this show of being very tough in the negotiations, and the opposition is saying, well, you're not tough enough.
14: And that was Anshul Pfeffer, Israel correspondent of The Economist. You're listening to NewsHour from the BBC. Coming up on the programme, the trials opened in Las Vegas of the only man ever charged with the murder of the American rapper Tupac Shakur, nearly 30 years after he was gunned down in a drive-by shooting. We'll get the latest from Las Vegas and hear from Tupac's brother.
16: The justice I would like, I will never get. I want my brother back, period, dot. I want my little brother back. The amount of pain, distress, heartache that the family has gone through and Pac's fans have gone through is unmatched.
14: More on that in about 15 minutes. Our main headline from the BBC newsroom this hour, as we've just been hearing, lengthy talks between President Trump's envoy Jared Kushner and the Israeli Prime Minister have, it seems, failed to achieve a big breakthrough on the Gaza peace proposals.

0: You're with NewsHour. It's coming to you live from the BBC World Service in London. I'm Tim Franks. Meta has been hit with successive losses in court over how its platforms have targeted and harmed young users. But a jury trial set to begin on Tuesday may pose the biggest threat yet to its operations. The trial stems from a lawsuit filed 3 years ago by 30 US states, including California and New York, in which they claim numerous violations of federal and state privacy laws for children. The states are demanding big changes to the way Instagram and Facebook operate, and they're also demanding more than $1 trillion in damages from Meta. Well, the case of the prosecution is being led by the Attorney General for California, Rob Bonta, who joins us now. Mr. Bonta, thank you very much indeed for your time here on NewsHour. May I ask what you are demanding that Meta does?
1: Yes, we want them to stop harming our kids knowingly. They designed a dangerous product. It was something they knew was dangerous, and they lied to the public about it. So we want them to end those practices, stop visiting harm upon our kids. The features that they have, including infinite scroll and autoplay and beeps and alerts and likes and ephemeral content, hurt kids. They create anxiety, depression, body image issues, learning loss, addictive tendencies. And as a father and the Attorney General for the largest state in

0: paying more than $1 trillion in damages. I mean, because obviously Meta itself is only worth, I say only worth, $1.5 trillion. Just in terms of the substantive case, though, and you know, let's put the damages to one side. I mean, yes, you've come up with a litany of things which you say harm children, are addictive. You listed some of those features. I mean, Meta, we did ask them for an interview. They didn't want to give us one, but they did give us a statement saying that basically, you know, these claims that these features are as pernicious as you say are, I mean, essentially, well, their word, unsubstantiated. They say that, you know, these features are benign features, and you've got no proof that they actually harm the residents of the state that you are Attorney General of.
1: Well, beg to differ. And, you know, this is why they need to be held accountable. They've been, you know, it's a pretty bold position, minimalist and reductionist in its approach to, given that they've been losing massively in court up to now, and we believe they will lose here again. We do have evidence. We're ready to have those witnesses testify in trial and present our evidence in trial. And the most damning part of it, as they knew that these features hurt children. They knew internally through their own internal studies. They reviewed those studies. They knew that their products were dangerous, and they doubled down on them, and they advanced them and visited them upon our kids anyway. And they lied about it to the public, including lies from Mr. Zuckerberg himself to Congress and other higher ups in the executive team at Meta when they lied to Congress and otherwise to the public. So the denialism is disappointing, but not surprising. And we like to be in court where facts and law are all that matters. We're ready to present our facts, present our evidence, and we're confident in our case as we go to trial tomorrow.
0: And just to be clear about this sort of further charge, and you're not the first to make it, which is that, you know, Meta knew that this was a dangerous product and they actively pursued it. You think you've got proof of that?
1: Oh, yeah. I think that's undisputed.
0: Well, you say it's undisputed. I'm sure they will dispute it, and that's why I ask if you've got proof of it.
1: We do, and they can't dispute their own studies, their own internal documents. We have those studies. We have those documents. We have that evidence. We have that documentation. We're ready to present it. If that's their position, I'm even more confident after hearing that going into this trial, because we have the evidence, and that is a core part of our case.
0: Okay. And just in terms of the evidence that you say that you've got about the harm that these products produce, particularly on kids, I mean, I guess, again, you know, I think it's beyond anybody's doubt that social media can be abused and that, you know, there are ways in which it can be very dangerous and damaging. But I just wonder if there's sort of the parallel that many people are drawing with, you know, this is the big tobacco moment. I mean, the thing about tobacco is that it is medically proven that smoking tobacco causes identifiable harm to lungs and, you know, the rest of the body. Proving a mental health crisis as a result of some of these features, that's trickier, isn't it?
1: Perhaps, but you know, there's physical health and there's mental health. They're both health, and they are, you know, doctors, professionals opine on the harms to physical health and mental health. And so, I maybe I'll push back a little bit on the distinction you're drawing between physical health and mental health.
0: And forgive me, it's not for me to suggest that mental health is not important, but I'm just, I guess, you know, Meta could reasonably argue that a crisis in children's mental health may be real, but it should not be placed entirely at their door.
1: Well, let me go back to the original question you were asking about internal studies, and I'll merge this question into it, because their own studies show the mental health harms to kids, including the following example, where there's a beauty filter feature that Meta uses to mimic the effects of plastic surgery. And so they wanted to deploy that feature. There were red flags internally raised because the studies that they had internally showed that this beauty filter would have an adverse impact, especially on girls, but on kids generally. And they were suggesting that they don't deploy this feature. But Mr. Zuckerberg himself, after reviewing the harmful impacts to girls and kids, green lit the feature. And so that is a prime example of

0: of how they knew the mental health harms they would be visiting on kids. And they did it anyway, and they doubled down on it, even though there were some internally who were cautioning against using this harmful feature. So I don't think there's a lot of doubt about the you know, anxiety, the depression, the mental health harms. That is not necessarily disputed. Is Meta the only cause of those harms? Of course, there's other causes for mental health harms for kids, but I think it's relatively undisputed that Meta and social media generally, with these features that we are highlighting here in our case, are causes of those harms.
1: Just briefly, if you would, I mean, I assume this is it's a jury trial, so it can't go on forever. But I mean, I assume this is going to be a pretty weighty, lengthy trial. How much of your time is this going to take up?
0: This is a 7-week trial, and fortunately for me, I have a great team of the biggest state DOJ in the nation, and that I'm not alone. We're working side by side with other states, the states of Colorado, Kentucky, and New Jersey. We are teaming up with our resources. So it's a 7-week federal trial, and we're ready to go.
1: Okay. Well, Rob Bonta, we really appreciate your time. Thank you very much for joining us. Rob Bonta, Attorney General for California. There is more about this on our website, bbc.com/news. And obviously, it's a story we will be covering very closely over the next several weeks. 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
1: On NewsHour, the next 30 minutes, we'll hear about what's called job hugging, deciding to stay put in your job rather than make your next career move because you're just afraid of what you might lose. We'll go to Las Vegas, where the trial of the only man charged with murdering the rapper Tupac Shakur almost 30 years ago has begun. And the best-selling author and journalist who says we're not taking biological weapons remotely seriously enough. After this news summary.
13: BBC News, I'm John Shea. President Trump's Middle East envoy Jared Kushner has held lengthy talks with the Israeli Prime Minister, but there appears to have been no breakthrough in the search for peace in Gaza. Benjamin Netanyahu's office described the discussions as deep and constructive. Mr. Trump says the US is not seeking an extension of the interim deal with Iran, which was meant to have led to a final agreement by today. The deal had already all but collapsed over the failure to reopen the Strait of Hormuz. A day after ordering the scaling back of joint military exercises with South Korea, Donald Trump has hinted at closer ties with the North Korean leader, Kim Jong-un. He claimed the situation was becoming much safer through their positive relationship. Russia's Supreme Court has rejected an appeal launched by the anti-war Yabloko party against its exclusion from parliamentary elections. Earlier, another court sentenced its deputy chairman to 11 years in a penal colony for criticising the invasion of Ukraine. Moldovan authorities say a missile has exploded in a rural area close to the border with Ukraine. Ukraine's Air Force says it tracked a Russian cruise missile crossing the border from the Odessa region before it disappeared from the radar. Opening statements have begun in the trial of the man charged with the murder of the American rapper Tupac Shakur. Dwayne Keefe D. Davis denies coordinating the drive-by shooting 30 years ago in Las Vegas. The US-based messaging platform Discord says it's complied with an order to suspend all its live streams in Brazil. A 13-year-old girl had allegedly been incited to kill herself. And King Harald of Norway has been admitted to hospital and put on sick leave for 2 weeks. The 89-year-old, who's Europe's longest-serving monarch, is suffering from a blood disorder. And that's the latest BBC World News.
1: Welcome back to NewsHour. With uncertainty still hanging over the jobs market in many countries, some workers are deciding it's safe to stay put rather than make their next career move. It's a phenomenon known apparently as job hugging. Vishala Sripatma has been finding out who's doing it and why.
14: I'm on my way to an art studio in London to meet an artist I'll call Rachel. It's not her real name, but her story certainly is. Until very recently, she worked somewhere very different. She was an architect. But after staying in a job for a long time that she didn't really like, she finally decided to take the plunge and leave. That instinct now has a name. It's called job hugging.
15: I'm a mum. I needed a job. I couldn't risk it, and I didn't know what was waiting for me if I quit. But I was holding on to it because of all the memories, because I kept thinking it could change, and because I needed a job, of course.
16: In many ways, it's the opposite of what we saw during the pandemic, when workers quit jobs in record numbers in search of better pay or greater flexibility. Some employers say it comes at a cost. Jean Marks is a small business owner and columnist based in the United States.
17: So they are going to be doing at least the bare minimum to make sure that they are keeping their jobs. They're going to shy away from doing things that are innovative or creative or risk-taking. I'm thinking particularly of one client of mine that I was just out to see this week. So they're a manufacturer. They have a salesperson working for them who has been working for them for like 20 years. That guy clocks in at 8:59 every morning and leaves at, 4:59 every day. But you know what? He generates his numbers. And although that employer in particular looks at that salesperson and says, could we be getting somebody more productive? We've had that conversation 100 times over the past 10 years. And each time we come to the conclusion that, it's not worth it. He's doing good enough. So, he may be a job hugger, but he is a pretty good example of at least he's taking care of what he needs to take care of.
16: So is job hugging simply a sensible response to uncertain economic times? Or does it tell us something about how attitudes to work are changing? Jimmy McLaughlin hosts the podcast Jimmy's Jobs of the Future and is a former advisor to the UK government.
18: So I think the first thing that you have to do is that you have to go out and see people for coffee. You need to kind of get out there. And I think also one of the big trends is how you're kind of building your personal brand within your industry. Just keeping yourself in people's minds.
16: For Rachel, taking that leap meant leaving architecture behind and starting again as an artist.
15: Thanks God, I have a lovely partner who encouraged me and kept asking me, what are you doing? You don't need this.
16: For many others, the choice is less clear-cut. Stay with the security of the job you know or risk the uncertainty of something new.
1: That was Vishala Sripatma. 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This is NewsHour, live from the BBC. I'm Tim Franks. I was talking to Rob Bonta, the California Attorney General, about a very big trial in the offing starting tomorrow. But one of the biggest trials of the year, that has got underway in the US today. And it's certainly one of the most belated. It was almost 30 years ago that the rapper Tupac Shakur was gunned down in Las Vegas, killed in a drive-by shooting. Today, the only man ever charged in connection with the murder has gone on trial. Dwayne Kefidi Davis, a self-described former gang leader. In a moment, we'll hear from outside the courtroom. But first, the BBC's West Coast correspondent, Shaima Khalil, has this preview.
19: In 1996, Tupac Shakur was everywhere. California Love was an anthem. All Eyes on Me was selling millions, and he was starring in films. At 25, Tupac was at the height of his career. At 25, he was gunned down.
20: Because everybody still wanted to know what happened. There's been no movement in 30 years, which is wild to me.
0: I sat with Tupac's older brother, Mopreem Shakur, who described receiving the news that his brother had been shot in Las Vegas.
21: I know it's a long time ago, but what do you remember thinking?
20: Worried. I was just worried how bad it was. All I had known, he got shot. So until I reached Vegas, I didn't know the status of things. And Pac was a tough little dude. He had already been survived being shot 5 times. And I was just praying that it wasn't as worse as it was.
22: He had already survived one near-fatal shooting, but he couldn't survive a second. Rap star Tupac Shakur died last night after a brief life in a rough business. He was 25.
0: Tupac's murder has long been associated with the bitter East Coast-West Coast rap feud. But prosecutors say the shooting grew out of a confrontation involving rival Compton gangs. Nearly 30 years on, Dwayne Keefe D. Davis is on trial for murder.
23: You have the right to have the jury sentence you if they come back on a first-degree murder verdict. And you have decided to waive that right. Is that correct?
24: That's fine.
0: And at the heart of the case are his own words. Accounts he gave in interviews and in his memoir about his alleged role in the killing. Legal analyst and attorney Sean Kent says it will be an uphill battle for the defense.
25: This is what makes the case so fascinating. The two biggest pieces of evidence against Keefe D came from Keefe D. However, this doesn't mean that they're going to be presented to the jury as admissions of guilt. Keefe D has the right to take the stand and say, I made all this up. I lied to sell copies of the book. I lied to the police. I'm a liar. But I did not murder Tupac. If he does decide to take the stand and give this kind of testimony, then he'll be cross-examined using his own words.
26: Mike Tyson!
0: On the night of September the 7th, 1996, Tupac and Death Row Records boss Suge Knight watched Mike Tyson fight at the MGM Grand in Las Vegas. Afterwards, security cameras captured Tupac and members of his entourage attacking Keefe D's nephew. Later that night, Tupac left with Suge Knight in a black BMW. At a junction near the Las Vegas Strip, a white Cadillac pulled alongside them. Tupac was shot 4 times. He died 6 days later.
27: Tupac was just a fascinating character. I mean, every aspect of him. He was talented. He was complex. He was complicated.
0: Santi Elijah Holy is the author of An American Family, The Shakurs and the Nation They Created.
27: He provides good just dance tracks, just make you feel just like you want to just, you know, cruise with your windows down. But he also makes you want to stop and think about, you know, social justice issues and sit down and actually parse his lyrics.
28: Hey, Keith, Metro Police, come over here.
0: For decades, the murder investigation barely moved. No arrest, no trial.
28: Appreciate your cooperation.
0: Then, in 2023, Keefe D was arrested.
28: Nope, we're going to put it down. I know.
0: He's now charged with first-degree murder, accused of helping organize the attack, although prosecutors don't claim he fired the gun. He's pleaded not guilty. Mopreem Shakur says he's cautiously optimistic about the trial. But after nearly 30 years, he says no verdict can give him what he truly wants.
20: The justice I would like, I will never get. I want my brother back. Period. Dot. I want my little brother back. The amount of pain, distress, heartache that the family has gone through and Pac's fans have gone through, it's unmatched.
0: The trial may finally provide some answers about what happened that night, but no verdict can fill the years of silence or fully explain why, after all this time, all eyes are still on Tupac Shakur.
1: And that was Shaima Khalil reporting. Well, the defendant, Keefe D, as Shaima was mentioning, wrote his memoir back in 2019. So how come he's only going on trial now? BBC's Anushka Mutanda Dougherty is host of the BBC podcast Fame Under Fire and is covering the trial in Las Vegas.
29: So it's an interesting legal set of circumstances. Keefe D actually gave a interview to law enforcement in 2008 as part of another investigation into another rapper's death, Biggie Smalls. He says, I can't tell you about Biggie, but I can tell you what happened that night in Las Vegas. As long as my words are not used to prosecute me, he gives that interview in 2008. Now, in 2019, he writes his book and they say, well, hold on a second. You violated your own conditions of your own offer because you've told the story in your book. So this reinvigorates the investigation. They spend time trying to corroborate what he said in his book. And then in 2023, they obtain a search warrant. They go to his house. They say they find evidence, they have tubs full of photographs, Tupac-related material, and then they get an arrest. And he's been sat inside jail for 3 years. He's 63 years old, unable to make bond. And that's why we're here in 2026 today.
1: Mm. Presumably, we don't yet know exactly what his defense is going to be, but he might just say, look, I wrote this book because, you know, I fancied a bit of notoriety and making money for it. How far is your understanding that the authorities have got other corroborating evidence?
29: Well, they led with, in their opening statements, the prosecution said, you're going to hear this from Kifidi himself. A lot of what we're telling you is going to come from his own words. They played sections of that 2008 interview. They're going to read sections of the book. They have brought other witnesses onto the stand to try and paint the picture of what happened that night in 1996, other people who were there. But it was very clear that the star witness for the prosecution is the defendant. And as far as the defense opening statements, their defense is that Kifidi lies. He lies like a rug. He lies all the time. That is literally in sum and substance what they said.
1: And I know that you're one of many outside the courthouse in Las Vegas, and thank you for stepping out for us. I mean, just briefly, give me a sense of how intense the interest is in this trial.
29: I mean, you can't imagine, because it's got so many different generational hooks. People who remember it when it happened, yes, but also people who were watching this other trial, the Diddy trial in New York, and then saw the 50 Cent Netflix documentary that was put out. A whole new generation of people were looking at, okay, what's this East Coast, West Coast rivalry? What happened in 1996 with Tupac? How is it involving what was going on in New York? And so I'm seeing people here, much like myself, who were not alive when this happened, who are really, really engaged in this case. It's multi-generational interest. You don't usually get this with a trial like this.
1: And that was the reporter, Anushka Mutanda Dougherty. Sorry that I temporarily mislaid her name. She was speaking to me from outside Las Vegas courtroom. Now, despite Vladimir Putin's iron grip on power in Russia, one small liberal opposition party called Yabloko continues to attempt to make its voice heard. Attempt is perhaps the key word here. Today, two separate trials showed how tough it is for them. Russia's Supreme Court first rejected an appeal from the party against its exclusion from next month's parliamentary elections. The BBC's Steve Rosenberg has been following the trial.
2: Why was there tight security today outside the Russian Supreme Court? And why did police detain dozens of people near the building, supporters of a political party called Yabloko? Well, inside, Yabloko was appealing against a recent decision to strike it off the ballot of next month's parliamentary election. The appeal failed. Originally, Yabloko had been allowed to take part in the election. It was the only anti-war party actually registered for this election. But a few days later, the Supreme Court barred it from the vote, officially because of alleged violations of copyright in campaign materials and allegations of foreign funding. But the strong suspicion is that this was a political decision, a sign perhaps that the authorities suddenly got worried that an anti-war party could actually prove more popular than anticipated at the polls.
1: Steve Rosenberg. Meanwhile, another court sentenced Yabloko's deputy chairman, Lev Schlossberg, to 11 years in a penal colony for the offence of discrediting the armed forces. I've been speaking to Howard Amos, journalist and author of the book Russia Starts Here, Real Lives in the Ruins of Empire. He's met Lev Schlossberg in person many times and began by telling me about him.
3: Lev Schlossberg is an interesting figure. He's based in the city of Pskov, which is in the far west of Russia, very close to the Estonian border. And he's been a member of the Yabloko party since the mid-1990s. So he's sort of a liberal politician of sort of left-wing persuasion. He trained as a historian. He's very interested in the culture and the history of Pskov, the city where he lives. And he sort of emerged from that political environment. He often makes reference to the fact that in the Middle Ages, Pskov was a sort of a democratic city, a republic, before it got sort of absorbed by Moscow. But yeah, he's sort of fought this for the last, 30 years. He's fought this very lonely battle against the ruling United Russia Party, Putin's party. You know, he's part of a tiny sort of opposition group in the city.
1: And why do you think that he was particularly singled out?
3: To be jailed. Well, he's one of the I mean, he's perhaps the most famous anti-war politician in the country not to be in prison or in exile. You know, since the war started, he's trod this very this sort of tightrope, saying that he wants the war to end and he wants peace, but not going too far, right? He can only go so far in his criticism before he ends up in jail. You know, if he'd been calling for people to come onto the streets, he would have been in jail years ago.
1: But it was enough, clearly.
3: Yeah, well, I think in his case, it's not so much that his rhetoric changed. It was more that the broader circumstances changed. And I think it's, although it's difficult gauging public opinion in Russia, I think it's clear that war fatigue is building. There are more and more people who want an end to the fighting. And the Kremlin is very aware of this, and it's sort of shutting down the sort of last vestiges of a few people who are still criticizing it.
1: And just in terms of Lev Schlossberg, I mean, I don't know how far you think you know him now, but he is 63 years old. I mean, to be sentenced to 11 years in a penal colony, I would test anybody in the best of health at a relatively young age. I mean, how do you think he will cope?
3: I mean, he's a very, in person, he's very kind. He's sort of a sort of old style intelligentsia. He's very eloquent, very interesting man. I mean, I think it will be difficult for him in prison, obviously. And he's going to be one of the most famous now, of Russia's political prisoners. But on the other hand, I know he's relatively fit for his age. I know he does a lot of cycling. That was one of his hobbies. And I can't stress enough, he's very courageous. I mean, he's been up against this sort of juggernaut of the regime for a long time.
1: And that was Howard Amos on the imprisonment of Lev Schlossberg, deputy chairman of Yabloko in Russia.
4: Thank you for being with us on the BBC World Service. In 10 minutes after news hour, the interview is joined by the Argentinian meteorologist Celeste Saulo.
6: Our job is to make sure that we protect more people, that we prepare them for what is coming. 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
8: Kenya, from the Mau Mau's fight for independence to the political violence of the early 2000s. Also the man-eating lions of Sava and the role played by the Treetops Lodge in a royal accession.
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1: And a reminder of our top story this hour, lengthy talks between President Trump's envoy, Jared Kushner, and the Israeli Prime Minister have failed to achieve a material breakthrough on the Gaza peace proposals. Anshul Pfeffer, Israel correspondent of The Economist, told us, though, that today's meeting, just by its very length, 4 hours, could be presented as positive by all sides.
9: As far as Netanyahu is concerned, he gets his message to the domestic audience that actually I haven't given anything here and this is all dependent on Hamas. It allows Donald Trump's administration to show that they're making progress because actually Israel isn't rejecting and Hamas is accepting it. And Hamas can also play their political gestures to their audience and say, well, we've insisted that Israel withdraw before we disarm. And there's so many things that we still don't know for certain here.
1: This is NewsHour from the BBC World Service. I should give you fair warning about our next guest. She is responsible for writing two of the most terrifying books I have ever read. Annie Jacobson has followed her international smash hit, Nuclear War, A Scenario, with a new book detailing how a weaponized pathogen, in this case lab-modified bacteria, could remake the world, and not in a good way. It is a made-up scenario, but it's based on not made-up science and history and dozens of interviews with people who, as the saying goes, have been in the room at the most senior level, either involved in highly restricted research or at the top level of the intelligence and military services. Just within the last couple of weeks, one new piece of virus research prompted warnings of urgent biosafety and biosecurity questions. We'll get into the urgency of all this in a moment. But first, I asked Annie Jacobson, without giving too much away, to share the premise of her scenario.
5: In Biological War, I take the reader from outbreak to anarchy in 6 days. And then I also show you what happens, certainly in the United States, on days 7, 8, and 9.
1: And this outbreak, what can you tell me about that, about how it happens? Because unlike nuclear war, where it feels as if that is a deliberate act, this is an accident.
5: That's right. You know, as a reporter, I came across a pretty stunning document, and that is a Pentagon threat spectrum on weapons of mass destruction. Of course, nuclear is at the very far end, but an alarmingly close second were biological weapons. And that is because they present the greatest overall threat. And that is because biological war, unlike nuclear war, doesn't have to be a nefarious attack. And so when you consider that an accident, a lab leak, can produce the same effects as a biological attack, it is essentially what the Defense Department calls a near extinction level event.
1: I guess the other thing that you demand that we reflect on is that these lab leaks, I mean, they've happened as far back as 40, 50 years ago. But what we have now from your research is it seems as if there are a lot more labs across many more countries that, I mean, even if they're not involved in biological weapon research, because that would be illegal under international law, they're involved in defense against biological weapons, and the dividing line between the two is pretty thin.
5: You're absolutely right. And that's the carve out in the Biological Weapons Convention Treaty to which you refer from 1972 that does allow for quote unquote defensive research. And so it's created this gray area. What constitutes defensive research? The numbers are stunning. There are more than 3,600 BSL-4 and BSL-3 labs around the world. BSL stands for biosafety level. 4 is maximum containment. We've seen the movies, the sort of spacesuits and the rebreathers. But BSL-3 labs are dealing with extremely dangerous pathogens, including plague, anthrax, hantavirus. The reason they're in a BSL-3 lab is because in the old days, these pathogens were thought to have medical countermeasures. But in the world in which we live, where science and technology is advancing at lightning speed, genetic modifications to a basic dangerous pathogen can occur in any of these labs, whereby you can tweak the pathogen to defeat the countermeasure. That is where you start having the nightmare situations.
1: And, I mean, it was just at the end of last week that I was doing an interview with somebody about research that had been done at Stanford University about the creation of a brand new, totally artificial virus, which had been constructed using AI in order to fight a nasty bacteria, E. coli, and had, you know, was extremely successful. But there were people who were saying, you know, great, but my goodness, how scary.
5: Absolutely. And while I interviewed many of those same subject matter experts, advisors to presidents here in the United States, I made a conscious decision not to use AI-enabled bio as the germ that gets let loose upon the world in the scenario I wrote, because I specifically wanted to show that Mother Nature's germs, genetically modified for greater virulence or to defeat a vaccine or an antibiotic. This in and of itself is a terrifying thought. Now, when you bring AI-enabled bio into it, when you consider that the 6 CEOs of the largest AI companies here in the United States themselves have each individually said they are specifically concerned about AI-enabled bio, you realize the moment in time to address these issues is precisely now.
1: And I guess the other point, Annie, is that unlike nuclear weapons, the barrier for entry for non-state actors is so much lower.
5: Think about what it takes to have a nuclear weapon. I mean, you have to have weapons-grade fissile material to begin with. Then you have to have a delivery system, a submarine, an ICBM. This is serious nation-state weaponry. Biological weapons have no such barrier for entry. I was told time and again by the people who are dedicated here in the United States to preventing a biological catastrophe. In today's world, a nefarious actor with very limited knowledge of biology could make a biological weapon in their basement.
1: I'm intrigued to know how far you felt that what you were writing needed to be curtailed, precisely because of that. You didn't want to tell people how to do it.
5: In an interview I did with Stanford professor David Relman, who has advised multiple presidents through multiple administrations, he took me through a far worse scenario, which I mention in my acknowledgments. And we had a discussion about what it means to bring this kind of information to the public. He was extremely knowledgeable about the science behind creating these viruses that could literally kill everyone on the planet. And he believes that the public needs to know how severe the threat is in order to really stir nations around the world, not just in the United States, not just in the UK, to realize, first of all, we need a new treaty. And second of all, we need an oversight committee whereby transparency becomes a lead issue. People have to be coming clean with the kind of dangerous pathogen research they're doing so that limits can be set on the creation of these pathogens, which a scientist like Relman knows literally wouldn't even give anyone a fighting chance.
1: And that was Annie Jacobson, author of Biological War, A Scenario. If you can face it, it is worth reading. It is a very, very good and actually very easily readable book. That's it from NewsHour. From me, Tim Franks, and the team here in London. Talk Radio Europe.

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1: President Trump's Middle East envoy, Jared Kushner, has expressed hopes of progress after holding talks on Gaza over the past 2 days with Israeli and Hamas leaders. But no significant breakthrough appears to have been made. After lengthy talks with the Israeli Prime Minister, Benjamin Netanyahu, Mr. Kushner said there should now be progress on Hamas disarmament in about a month. Our State Department correspondent, Tom Bateman, has more.
2: Hamas's position has been yes to disarmament, but there must be the full Israeli withdrawal from the Gaza Strip. The Israelis are saying no movement on the ground until there is the full disarmament of Hamas. Now, reading between the lines in this meeting, I think the Americans have probably got the Israelis to budge a little bit. Jared Kushner came out of that meeting and said that rebuilding, as they're saying, but I think read from that movement of Israeli troops or part withdrawal will start as demilitarization occurs.
1: President Trump says the US is not seeking an extension of the interim deal with Iran, which was meant to have led to a final agreement by today. The memorandum of understanding had already but collapsed over the failure to reopen the Strait of Hormuz. The Kremlin has dealt two major blows in one day to Russia's only anti-war party. The Supreme Court upheld its decision to bar Yabloko from next month's elections. Earlier, a court in Pskov jailed Yabloko's deputy chairman for 11 years. Steve Rosenberg is in Moscow.
3: Originally, Yabloko had been allowed to take part in the election. It was the only anti-war party actually registered for this election. But a few days later, the Supreme Court barred it from the vote, officially because of alleged violations of copyright in campaign materials and allegations of foreign funding. But the strong suspicion is that this was a political decision, a sign perhaps that the authorities suddenly got worried that an anti-war party could actually prove more popular than anticipated at the polls.
1: The authorities in Moldova say a missile has exploded in a rural area close to the border with Ukraine. Ukraine's Air Force says it tracked a Russian cruise missile crossing the border from the Odessa region before it disappeared from the radar. The BBC's Dan Johnson reports.
4: Moldovan police confirmed an explosion was reported near a village called Talmaza, with a fire burning vegetation but no casualties reported. They said an investigation was underway to establish the origin, but that initial findings suggested it was caused by the impact of an aircraft or aerial vehicle. It's not the first time projectiles have landed in countries neighbouring Ukraine. What's unclear is whether this was a missile straying off target or something else. Russia has previously been accused of interfering in Moldovan politics and trying to disrupt the country's efforts to join the European Union.
1: This is the latest world news from the BBC.
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1: Annual joint military exercises with the South. Mr. Trump told reporters that Kim Jong-un had responded to a message from him and claimed the situation was becoming much safer through their relationship. He provided no evidence, but said the dialogue had been positive. A court in New York has postponed the state trial on murder charges of Luigi Mangione, who last week pleaded guilty in a federal court to killing the health insurance executive Brian Thompson. The court asked state prosecutors to respond to Mr. Mangione's lawyer's arguments that he should not be tried twice for the same offence. The prosecution in the case of the only man charged in the killing of the American rapper Tupac Shakur 30 years ago says he handed the murder weapon to the actual killer. The prosecutor, Binu Palal, said it was part of a feud between rival gangs. Dwayne Kifidi Davis denies coordinating the drive-by shooting in Las Vegas. His lawyer said the prosecution hadn't produced enough facts to convict on. World football's governing body, FIFA, has sacked its chief operating officer, who was one of the strongest critics of the organisation's president, Gianni Infantino. Last month, Kevin Lamour said plans to sell parts of the World Cup and other tournaments to private investors deceived staff and described it as the project of one person. The proposals were later abandoned. Here's BBC Sports' Mark Edwards.
7: He'd been pretty outspoken at the time, saying the project couldn't go ahead and the time had come for political leaders to ask themselves the right questions and make the right decisions, and that call to arms to football administrators appears to have been heeded somewhat, with many associations not backing Infantino, the FIFA president.
1: Mark Edwards, and that's the latest BBC World News.
8: Hello, I'm Victoria Gill, the BBC's science correspondent, and this is the interview from the BBC World Service, the best conversations coming out of the BBC. People shaping our world from all over the world.
9: I want to get freedom. 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
12: These companies don't care what governments do.
13: This is a war. The first thing that we want is the war to end.
8: For this interview, I met Professor Celeste Saulo, Secretary-General of the World Meteorological Organization, or the WMO. The Argentine meteorologist took office in 2024, becoming the first woman and the first South American to lead the UN agency. The WMO helps countries to build resilience to weather, climate and water-related hazards by monitoring conditions, improving forecasts, and through the global sharing of data and information. Saulo says that her fascination with weather began at school, where she discovered she could apply the science and maths she was learning in the classroom to the world around her. She tells me that when she took up her role at the WMO, she identified two main threats facing the world today: inequality and climate change. She says the weather extremes we are seeing now are the new normal, which makes the role of forecasting and early warning systems more important than ever. She explains why, for her, the WMO's work is ultimately about safeguarding people.
14: Our job is to make sure that we protect more people, that we prepare them for what is coming. And I think that the need to act is now, and we don't have the luxury of losing time. For me, it's human being. It's having a person protected. It's having a person engaged in a community to preserve the life of his or her kids, elder people, to protect them from a flood. That is real life. That is real humanity. And that is what I work for.
8: Welcome to the interview from the BBC World Service with Professor Celeste Saulo.
14: I was a curious girl, and that maybe is what defines a little bit more how I started to engage with weather. I liked mathematics, I liked physics, but they were extremely abstract for me. And then when I discovered that the weather essentially is explained through physics and using the language of mathematics, I said, okay, this is a very nice way to apply something I like into something that you can see. Even though to my parents, you know, it was kind of weird to understand that or to learn that I was choosing to study meteorology in Argentina, but they supported me and that was great.
8: When you joined the World Meteorological Organization in 2024, you said climate change is the greatest global threat of our time. Do you still think that?
14: Yes, I am extremely worried. And I think that the WMO has elements to support societies to be better prepared for the current situation and for the expected situation. But unless countries understand that they need to prioritize certain number of actions to be better prepared, it will be very, very hard. And I would say that also we need communities to be aware, to be engaged, to do their part. This is not a top-down approach. It is a collective approach. Those are elements that are well beyond the scientific realm. It's something that deserves a societal kind of agreement on how we are going to deal with this.
8: What's your response when you hear some global leaders downplaying the threat posed by climate change? President Donald Trump called the public health threat posed by climate change a hoax. How do you respond to that?
14: We cannot convince everyone, but I think that the evidences are there. And we need to take care of the vast majority of the world. When we speak about the WMO, for example, we are working for billions of people. At the same time, when we share data, we share knowledge, we share common practices, and we make sure that every forecast reaches as much people as possible. So we will need to be prepared to deal with different leaders that may support or not support the current understanding that we have, but we need to continue doing our job. Our job is to make sure that we protect more people, that we prepare them for what is coming. We do not need to lose our focus. And I think that the need to act is now, and we don't have the luxury of losing time.
15: When you hear those voices of denial or leaders saying that this shouldn't be a priority, how does that affect you and your motivation? Does it spur you on? Does it make you feel like the mission's been damaged?
14: No. On the opposite, I would say, I'm so convinced that what we are doing is right. There are so mounting evidences that we are experiencing extreme weather that we could have never imagined, that we must be even more engaged with preparing the countries to face those. Regardless of individuals' opinions, we now need to be even stronger. You know, these heat waves in Europe, they have to cope with that. And we need to prepare them for that. And I'm more convinced than ever in my life. So I will never lose my expectations or my hope in doing something positive for the humanity, you know?
15: In terms of that extreme weather, I mean, we're seeing so many headlines this summer just in Europe. We've had worsening wildfires, heat waves, flooding. You know, we know that the probability of those extreme events is being driven up by climate change. Normal?
14: Yes, it is a new norm. And we need to make sure that we are prepared to deal with that. This is not just on the news. It's part of the real life. And we need to be prepared for that.
15: And how do we adapt? And what's the role, I guess, the role of weather forecasting in that adaptation?
14: The role of weather forecasting has never been more important than now. When I read about the wildfires, for example, and I imagine the Met Service I was running before coming here, where we had some fires, not so extreme or extended as we are witnessing now. I was wondering how I was going to prepare my Met Service to provide the right elements or decision-making elements for those that need to manage the fires. So these extreme wildfires put us more responsibility into improving our forecasting tools to support the brigades, to support the communities. And these are very specific tools in the forecasting arena. So I believe that we will need to develop new services within the Met Services and within the Hydromet Services to be prepared for this type of weather and impacts that will become more often, will be more severe, will be more abrupt, and will concentrate and impact much more broadly and severely different communities. So the role of weather forecasting has never been more important than today.
15: How do countries prepare for this increasing extreme weather? And do you think governments are investing enough in that preparedness, in resilience?
14: It's not enough for the pace of these extremes, how they are increasing and being more frequent and being more severe. And of course, the investment in the least developed world and in the developing world is much less than in the developed world.
15: You focused a lot and you've talked about the sort of combined threats of inequality and climate change. And, you know, this is a global issue, but some places and communities of people are more vulnerable. I know you went to Malawi and Chad recently. What did you see there?
14: In Malawi, I could witness how from the Met Service to the local community, they were working together to be prepared for flood forecasting. and also combining the local knowledge about the wind, the cloudiness, where they expected something to happen, and the technical knowledge coming from the Met Service. And that combination allowed the communities to react with respect on the knowledge provided by both, by the local and the technical person. And then it came with a very nice experience where the local people were surprised to see that the forecasters knew 2 weeks in advance what was going to happen. In Chad, again, you have a lot of vulnerabilities, but also you have the Met Service engaged at the level of a community to make sure that the early warning gets the people that are more at risk. And then you realize that it's not impossible to change that. It's not impossible to support these communities because they are engaged. It's not that you're coming from the outer space to share with them a magic solution. It's that you work with them to find together which is the right solution for their current level of vulnerability, exposure, and risk and hazard.
15: Why do you think then some leaders are still putting their energy into downplaying the threats of climate change rather than putting those sort of global connections into action and investing where it can really help people?
14: I don't understand why, because when you have something to do and you are not doing that, that is something I don't understand. And we have several studies provide an objective measure that for $1 you invest in early warnings, you can get up to $10 or $15 on top of that. It depends on the country and depends on the vulnerability. But for me, it's not value for money. For me, it's human being. It's having a person protected. It's having a person engaged in a community to preserve the life of his or her kids, elder people, to protect them from a flood. That is real life. That is real humanity. And that is what I work for.
15: Have we forgotten about taking care of people?
14: Yes, definitely yes. We say people-centered approach, but you need to walk the talk. The debates are becoming a little bit fragmented, sometimes hate speech.
15: What role do you think you and your organization play when there is all of that disagreement between different nations?
14: Well, I try to find the agreement, you know, that's part of my work also. And I think that WMO has been successful so far in finding the agreements and building from where we agree on top of what are the elements where we do not agree. And I would say that early warnings are not controversial at all. So that is a building block. And data sharing is not controversial at all because you cannot forecast what will happen in Argentina, where I come from, without knowing the data from Chile. That's impossible.
15: Weather and climate don't have any borders.
14: No border at all.
16: You're listening to The Interview from the BBC World Service. Before we started the interview, Celeste Saulo asked me very politely if I could just speak slowly when I ask my questions. And I was immediately overwhelmed by monolingual guilt. This is the first woman from South America to lead the World Meteorological Organization, and I'm grilling her in the only language I have a reasonable command of. Regardless of any language barrier, though, Celeste is unrelentingly optimistic. She knows better science and improved forecasts can save lives. But I've watched the wheels of UN processes turn infuriatingly slowly in the face of a rapidly changing climate. And I find myself wanting the senior UN scientist to admit to at least some frustration, because some leaders are still arguing, even denying the threat posed by climate change. Celeste doesn't seem frustrated, though. She just wants to get on with the job. Okay, let's return to my conversation with Professor Celeste Saulo.
15: Your organisation, the WMO, announced that this year there's an El Nino taking place. So this is a climate pattern that pushes up global temperatures. First of all, can you just explain what is El Nino? Why is this an El Nino year?
14: Yes, certainly El Nino years come with a certain global patterns affecting both temperature and precipitation across the world. We know some patterns, but at the same time, every El Niño is different from one another. And this is expected
17: August,
14: to be a strong El Niño.
17: October,
14: we already know that
17: we will have
14: August,
17: very large
14: October,
17: anomalies in the
14: we will
17: sea
14: have
17: surface temperature
14: very large
17: in the equatorial
14: Pacific. It's using that information for anticipatory action.
15: It struck me that it was big news, particularly this year. I've been a science journalist for a long time, and El Niño sort of used to be a little bit of a technical or meteorological story that weather and science people were interested in. Now it's a global story. Why is it so important to share that with the world and share all of that information and forecast ahead?
14: We are not speaking about El Niño. We are speaking about hazards associated with El Niño that have social and economic impacts. And those that need to take decisions need to react to avoid those social and economic impacts, because we cannot avoid rains, lack of rain, or rising temperatures. We can tell the world that this is happening. And those that have to take actions need to take actions to avoid the impacts or to minimize the impact. There is a lot of evidence showcasing the impacts of El Niño on economy, on floods, on droughts, on food security, and several events. So it's about how we can showcase this El Niño as El Niño, where the society was better prepared and this preparation allowed them to mitigate the losses in general.
15: And some parts of the world will be affected more than others. Can you paint a pic-

0: risk managers as well. And then they prepare a plan, a contingency plan. They put resources ahead. They move the people. They make decisions. This will happen, will affect the West Coast of Africa. It will also affect India. And of course, Indonesia is also being affected now already. We are building certain scenarios for the most vulnerable countries to make sure that we can prepare in advance. If you ask me about what kind of people or communities are more exposed, those that are already at risk and that are the countries under conflict.
1: And I want to talk to you a bit about the technology that's behind the power of that forecasting. Artificial intelligence is something that forecasters have talked about a lot, the use, the power of that technology to improve forecasting. How much of a role is that playing when it comes to the strength of those forecasts, the accuracy of those forecasts, and how far ahead you can forecast and allow people to prepare?
0: Well, AI, of course, is revolutionizing the world of weather forecasting, as it is revolutionizing everything. It's being used already. For example, many lead centers in global forecasts are already running AI-driven models. This is already happening. AI also is helping us to combine different sources of information and accelerate the translation of complex forecasts into actionable instructions. And that is also something that expedites the decision-making process. So yes, AI is bringing a lot. You mentioned before the story about Malawi. Malawi is running an AI-driven model that is so cheap in terms of computational resources that can be run in the personal computer of a person in just a few seconds. So that brings more tools. But something I always mention about AI, and particularly AI applied to forecasting systems, is that we see advantage in AI models because they are trained thanks to data that have been taken worldwide for many, many, many years. So the training material is great. And we need leaders not to forget that if the training material gets worse, that's translated means that if we don't have enough data, the forecast will not be better. Be it AI-driven, be it dynamical models, it will get worse. So we need to always remember that the observing system is the crucial piece behind the AI-driven technology. So yes, we have powerful tools on AI. They have been trained using data that has been collected for many, many, many years, reliable data. And we need to continue along those lines. What AI brings? Accessibility, affordability, and reliability only if the data is reliable.
1: There's lots of pros and cons that get discussed constantly in the context of AI and its different applications. But of course, AI data centers are very hungry for energy, for water. That's something to think about too in the context of its use.
0: Yes, of course. When we speak about sustainability, we speak about all these elements. So there is always a balance between the good elements of a new technology, the not so good elements of that new technology.
1: I get a real sense of positivity and optimism from you in the face of confronting in your everyday working life the challenges posed by what you yourself have called the greatest global threat, climate change. What makes you feel hopeful in your role?
0: I understand that the world is not only about love and hope. It's about work. It's about science. It's about affordability and about rights and about people. But I think that in that sense, I have the idea that the good of humanity is something that has to move you ahead and not the individual interests.
1: There are many people who feel engaged with and knowledgeable about the state

0: state of the climate, but feel a sense of pessimism and doom or a lack of control, what would you say to those people?
1: I would say that if they are knowledgeable about climate and they understand what we are exposed to, they have the responsibility to do something. Staying at home and being pessimistic is not a choice.
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14: Coming up, a 50% tariff threat and billions of dollars of trade at stake. Can Canada persuade President Trump to change course? We'll also look at Alibaba's latest move in the AI race and why changing jobs is becoming a gamble fewer workers are willing to take. Well, that's all to come on World Business Reports, which is after the latest world news.
15: BBC News with Jason Kay. World football's governing body, FIFA, has sacked its chief operating officer, Kevin Lamore. He'd been one of the strongest critics of now-abandoned plans by the organisation's president, Gianni Infantino, to sell stakes in the World Cup and other tournaments to private investors. President Trump's Middle East envoy, Jared Kushner, has expressed hopes of progress after holding talks on Gaza over the past 2 days with Israeli and Hamas leaders, but no significant breakthrough appears to have been made. Meanwhile, Mr. Trump says that the US is not seeking an extension of the interim deal with Iran, which was meant to have led to a final agreement by Monday. The prosecution in the case of the only man charged in the killing of the American rapper Tupac Shakur 30 years ago says that he handed the murder weapon to the actual killer. But lawyers for the defendant, Duane Keffi D. Davis, say that the prosecution doesn't have enough facts for a conviction. A court in New York has postponed the state trial on murder charges of Luigi Mangione, who last week pleaded guilty in a federal court to killing the health insurance executive Brian Thompson. Mr. Mangione's lawyers say he shouldn't be tried twice for the same offence. Moldovan authorities say a missile has exploded in a rural area close to the border with Ukraine. Ukraine's Air Force says it tracked a Russian cruise missile crossing the border from the Odessa region before it disappeared from the radar. It's not the first time projectiles have landed in countries neighbouring Ukraine. And Russia's Supreme Court has rejected an appeal launched by the anti-war Yabloko party against its exclusion from parliamentary elections. Earlier, another court sentenced its deputy chairman to 11 years in a penal colony for criticising the invasion of Ukraine. BBC News.
14: A tariff deadline is looming. Can Canada cut a deal with Trump before it hits?
16: We'll have opportunities over the next 48 hours to discuss in more detail.
17: Canadian wineries across the provinces of Ontario, Quebec, Nova Scotia, British Columbia are certainly impacted.
14: It's World Business Report from the BBC World Service. IMBC at Debayo. Canada and the US race to reach a trade deal before a new 50% tariffs kick in. Also, Alibaba takes the AI battle to your laptop with a new model designed to run on consumer devices. And job hugging, why nervous workers are choosing to stay exactly where they are. So Canada and the United States are trying to reach a trade agreement before a new round of 50% U.S. tariffs on Canadian goods is due to take effect on Wednesday. Well, speaking earlier, Prime Minister Mark Carney said negotiations are ongoing.
16: Frankly, we'll have opportunities over the next 48 hours to discuss in more detail as the negotiations go forward, and I think that's the best forum.
14: The tariffs announced by President Donald Trump last month cover around $20 billion worth of goods, including dairy and alcohol. Canadian and American negotiators have been meeting frequently in recent days, and they're looking for concessions that could persuade the U.S. president to scrap the plans. Well, let's bring in Joseph Steinberg, who is a professor of economics at University of Toronto. Joseph, we're talking about 50% tariffs here. How significant will the economic impact be if they actually come into force?
11: Great. Thank you very much for having me. I think the first thing for listeners to understand is that while 50% sounds like a very big number, that's a big tariff. At the same time, these tariffs are only going to cover around 5% of Canada's exports to the United States. And so you should think about that. You know, the back of the envelope calculation there suggests that that would be about a 2.5 percentage point increase in the average tariff rate that Canadian exports to the United States face. So in the grand scheme of things, that's actually not that big of a deal. Of course, there are individual producers who sell most of their product to the United States in the affected industries that are obviously going to be severely impacted. For individual firms, the damage will be pretty bad. But for the Canadian economy as a whole, I expect the economy would largely shrug these tariffs off.
14: Well, you say it's not that big of a deal. But then, Joseph, I'd like us to listen to some business owners that we spoke to who told me how the tariffs would affect them.
17: Canadian wineries across the provinces of Ontario, Quebec, Nova Scotia, British Columbia are certainly impacted. Who ultimately pays for it is either the winery or the U.S. importer. And those costs can either be absorbed by those two parties working together. So in most cases, it would be a combination of passing some of it along to customers and then absorbing the rest between the Canadian winery and their U.S. Importers. So this is also hurting U.S. businesses, not just Canadian businesses. There's lots of importers that are bringing Canadian products in to the U.S., and those people are going to be impacted as well.
18: Some of the provincial craft distilleries are exporting to the USA, and unfortunately, the pending 50% tariff will absolutely be a hindrance for them and will directly smack them in the bottom of, you know, the bottom line. Obviously, a 50% tariff just gets passed directly through to the consumer. So obviously a much higher cost, which may have a direct, you know, negative potential on their sales and Americans choosing to purchase a cheaper product. There obviously, again, is going to be a potential for disrupted supply chains for them and just the overall reduced competitiveness.
14: That was Christine Coletta, co-owner and co-founder of Okanagan Crush Pad Winery in British Columbia, and Lisa Simpson, owner and director at the Liberty Distillery in Vancouver. So, Joseph, you've just heard from those business owners. If businesses then start looking away from the US for customers, could this then ultimately change Canada's trading relationship with its biggest market?
11: Again, as I said earlier, there are individual producers and individual industries that will be severely impacted. You know, alcohol, wine, that's the obvious candidate there. In Canada, many, you know, distillers and wineries sell the vast majority of their output to the United States, in fact. But again, when it comes to the aggregate numbers, 5% of our total trade with the United States, that is not a big number. That is indeed a small number. And so I would not expect that if these tariffs go into force, we should see any either material impact to the Canadian economy as a whole or to our, you know, the extent of our overall trade with the United States or our other trade partners?
14: Well, you say this is not a big number, right? But then again, there are people, there are industries which would be affected. But what does President Trump actually want from Canada in return for dropping these tariffs?
11: Well, I think it's difficult to know what President Trump is ever really thinking. I think everyone will probably agree with me on that. But if you listen to what President Trump and his administration have said, what they want is a couple of things. Number one, they want Canadian provinces, such as my province here in Ontario, to drop their embargoes of American alcohol products. So right now in most provinces in Canada, you can't buy American alcohol products at all. Provincial liquor stores simply don't stock them. The Americans also want Canada to make some changes to the rules around importing American dairy products. So I think the nuances there are somewhat subtle, but you know they're asking for something that, in my view, is relatively minor, in fact. And finally, they want Canada to stop charging tariffs on imports of American automobiles. From the American perspective, you can agree or disagree with this perspective, but this is what their perspective is. They argue that all of these actions that Canada has taken constitute retaliation or discrimination against U.S. commerce. Again, you can put all that in air quotes, but that is what they say.
14: Joseph Steinberg, Professor of Economics at the University of Toronto, many thanks for your time. Well, let's bring in a view from the other side of the border. And I've got Peter Jankowskis, who's Vice President of Research and Analysis at Arbor Financial Services in Chicago. Peter, we've heard what these tariffs could mean for Canadian businesses, but then what would they mean for Americans?
19: Well, I think the biggest impact is likely to see an increase in pricing. The tariffs are, we've talked a lot about alcohol and dairy, but they're really going to hit also cement and plywood, which are, key components to new construction. We've had pressure on residential construction here in the U.S. because of rising interest rates and certainly raising the costs of these input items to building new homes and other types of structures is not going to help.
14: And from where you're sitting there in the U.S., do you expect a deal before Wednesday?
19: I think it's likely. That's certainly been the pattern as we've gone through all of these sorts of trade issues, that typically either a deal is announced or some sort of extension is announced. And I would expect the same thing to happen here.
14: Well, stick around, Peter, because believe it or not, the battle over artificial intelligence is moving onto our laptops. And so Chinese tech giant Alibaba has launched a new AI model designed to run directly on consumer devices rather than relying on huge data centers. And it comes just days after Meta launched something similar. Toju Duke is a former Google program manager responsible AI and is now CEO of Diverse AI, which works to get underrepresented groups into the industry. Well, she joins me now. Toju, what's the big advantage of being able to run powerful AI directly on your laptop?
20: Well, it's what we're talking about is called edge AI, and it's not new in the industry. It just seems to be gaining more popularity. The advantage of it is just having, local AI being processed on your laptop. So that means that people have more control when it comes to their data, when it comes to privacy, and also when it comes to performance of AI models. And on the flip side as well, it should help reduce the environmental damage that we're seeing from data centers. But there's a big question around the scalability of these sort of open weight models and the accessibility and democratization of AI. In other words, if you're not a technical person and a developer, you probably cannot even use these laptops in the first place.
14: And what about affordability as well?
20: That's another thing. But I mean, when we have the likes of Alibaba coming up with their own open weights laptops, it becomes more affordable because we've seen the wide disparity in terms of pricing and costings in AI between America and China. And China seems to be producing and developing really cheap, affordable AI solutions for everyone.
14: And we saw Meta launch something similar just days ago. So are we now seeing a new battleground opening up in AI?
20: Well, quite recently, there was some signage pledges towards open weight AI, which has been a very long old argument in the field in terms of, you know, should we open weights or should we close weights? And there's been lots of talks around the risks of having open weight AI. But recently, due to all the issues that we've been seeing with the so-called rogue AI agents, there is more pressure to lean towards the open weight side of things and just open source AI as opposed to closed source. So I think we're going to keep on seeing more of this. It gives Meta a very good positioning, especially with the issues they're having with the social media part of the business. And I don't know how long that's going to continue running with all the lawsuits they're facing. But if they can have that edge on AI with open weights, it gives them a very good competitive position in the market.
0: And talking about competitiveness, I mean, we've talked a lot about the global AI race. So what does Alibaba's progress actually tell us about where China stands in this race?
20: I've been talking about this quite a bit recently, actually. China is really leading in the AI race, whether we like it or not, whether America like it or not. And I did a comparison of the amount of AI models that were launched between China and US in the second quarter of this year. And it was head-to-head, the same amount. It was about 20-something odd models between both countries. And China is leading when it comes to the pricing and the costs, right? So if it's affordable, people are going to use it. And the recent debacle we had as well with Anthropic and OpenAI, where OpenAI had an AI agent that escaped the sandbox. And Hugging Face had to use Chinese models to be able to understand what was going on, already shows the competitive advantage that China is having in the industry.
0: Now, I've got one last question for you, Toji, before you go. And it's about NVIDIA providing up to $105 billion to finance a new OpenAI data center in Ohio, as well as providing the computing power. What does the sheer scale of that commitment tell us then?
20: Well, it just shows that the race is still ongoing. For people that are hoping that AI will go away, it's not really going anywhere. We're going to keep on seeing more investments like this. We're going to keep on seeing more investments towards generative AI, towards the hard push to AGI, artificial general intelligence. And there's nothing stopping anyone. And the truth about it is that we need more AI chips to run any of these great groundbreaking research. And we're going to keep on just seeing more of these sort of investments going on for the near future until the bubble probably busts, if it will.
0: Well, wait to find out. Toji Duke, CEO of Diverse AI, many thanks for your time. Well, let's bring back Peter to our conversation. Peter, you heard Toji there, but how do you see all of these from your end?
19: Well, I think certainly the amount of financing for AI data centers is becoming a concern. We're seeing pressure on bond yields in the U.S., both from data centers borrowing as well as the federal government. And at some point, that's going to be a big stop on a lot of these projects. Plus, these projects really have to show, you know, the ability to generate a return for the amount that's being invested in them. So only time's going to tell if all of these projects will pay off. I think the likelihood is that some of them will not.
0: Well, time will tell indeed. We'll stay right there. Peter, you're with World Business Report from the BBC World Service. Now, changing jobs can feel like a bit of a gamble at the best of times, but with uncertainty hanging over job markets in many countries, some workers are deciding they're better off staying exactly where they are. It's a trend known as job hugging. Vishala Sri Prathma has been finding out who's doing it and why.
21: I'm on my way to an art studio in London to meet an artist I'll call Rachel. It's not her real name, but her story certainly is. Until very recently, she worked somewhere very different. She was an architect. But after staying in a job for a long time that she didn't really like, she finally decided to take the plunge and leave. That instinct now has a name. It's called job hugging.
22: I'm a mum. I needed a job. I couldn't risk it. And I think it's quite a human thing to be afraid of the unknown. And I didn't know what was waiting for me if I quit. But I was holding on to it because of all the memories, because I kept thinking it could change. and because I needed a job, of course.
1: But now, when you look back, how do you feel about it?
22: I just wish I planned things before. The market is not easy for artists, especially. If I was more prepared and if I thought maybe I should start doing this sooner and not wait for a catastrophe to happen, maybe it would have been better.
2: Rachel's experience reflected a trend that's become known as job hugging. In many ways, it's the opposite of what we saw during the pandemic, when workers quit jobs in record numbers in search of better pay or greater flexibility. But while job hugging may give employees a sense of security, some employers say it comes at a cost. Jean Marks is a small business owner and columnist based in the United States.
4: A lot of them are conservative. They're concerned about the economy. They're concerned about technology replacing them. So they are going to be doing at least the bare minimum to make sure that they are keeping their jobs. They're going to shy away from doing things that are innovative or creative or risk-taking. I'm thinking particularly of one client of mine that I was just out to see this week. They're based in New Jersey. So they're a manufacturer. They have a salesperson working for them who has been working for them for like 20 years. That guy clocks in at 8:59 every morning and leaves at, 4:59 every day. But you know what? He generates his numbers because he's got his customer base. And although that employer in particular looks at that salesperson and says, could we be getting somebody more productive? We've had that conversation 100 times over the past 10 years. And each time we come to the conclusion that, it's not worth it. He's doing good enough. So, he may be a job hugger, but he is a pretty good example of at least he's taking care of what he needs to take care of.
2: That was Jean Marks. The small business owner we just heard from talked about how workers need to embrace their jobs and new technologies. And if they don't like their job, they probably should do something else. But not everyone has that luxury, as Vicky Salemi explained to me. She's a career expert at job search agency Monster.
23: There's a culture of caution right now. At Monster, we know that 59% of workers said that job hugging is more common this year than the past. They're more cautious. Last one in, first one out.
2: What happens to morale, though, when people stay put?
23: There are hidden costs of staying put. They may completely miss out on higher pay. They may feel more burned out from a lack of change, and that morale can bring everyone down.
2: Vicky Salemi, careers expert at Monster. So is job hugging simply a sensible response to uncertain economic times, or does it tell us something about how attitudes to work are changing? Jimmy McLaughlin hosts the podcast Jimmy's Jobs of the Future and is a former advisor to the UK government.
24: Any job move is a risk. You don't quite know what you're going into. So I think the first thing that you have to do is that you have to go out and see people for coffee. You need to kind of get out there. And I think also one of the big trends is how you're kind of building your personal brand within your industry, creating LinkedIn posts and just keeping yourself in people's minds.
2: For Rachel, taking that leap meant leaving architecture behind and starting again as an artist.
22: Thanks, God. I have a lovely partner who encouraged me and kept asking me, what are you doing? You don't need this.
2: For many others, the choice is less clear-cut. Stay with the security of the job you know, or risk the uncertainty of something new.
25: That report was from Vishala Sripathma, and you can hear more about job hugging at bbc.com or by searching for Business Daily wherever you get your podcasts. Now, for more than four decades, economists have used the price of a McDonald's Big Mac to compare the purchasing power of different countries' currencies. But when you're focusing on Japan, the question now is if a Big Mac is still the best fast food to use. Well, the country's currency, the yen, is in the spotlight after it fell to a 40-year low earlier this month, and the US and Japan jointly intervened to prop it up. But what does that mean for the Japanese people? My colleague Liu Wilson spoke to Jeffrey Yu, a senior macro strategist at the American bank BNY.
5: Japan's economy was expected to grow 2% year on year, but that data out earlier shows it only growed 1.1%, around half of what analysts were expecting. A big part of that is energy costs and what's happening to oil prices because of the conflict in Iran. There is also an issue around Japanese interest rates. They are much lower than other major economies, which means investors are less likely to buy them. So I spoke to Jeffrey Yu. He's a senior macro strategist at the American bank BNY, and he's come up with a Katsukuri index to find out what all this means for the Japanese people.
7: The idea is you take one item with exactly the same ingredients, you compare prices in different countries, and then you compare what the exchange rate should be based on these relative prices, and then you compare it to the actual exchange rate, and then you can find out whether a currency is overvalued or undervalued, or prices in economies are too high or too low. And what prompted me to think about this is the Big Mac Index has just celebrated its 40th anniversary. So, you know, why don't we look at something that's perhaps a bit more Japan-centric, because I'd hazard to guess, you know, maybe katsukuri is a bit more important part of Japanese diets compared to a Big Mac.
5: And what has it shown you about the purchasing power of the yen?
7: Either the yen itself is extremely cheap, or prices in Japan are too low, or a combination of both. So again, we're adjusting for the very same item on a menu, a pork cutlet katsu, which is produced by a company called Kokochibanya, which has 1,500 stores across the world, mostly in Japan.
5: And what does that mean? We've talked a lot about the yen on the program recently in terms of what it means for the Japanese people and the Japanese economy. What do you think from the data that you've found?
7: Firstly, for the Japanese people, if they go overseas, they will find that the purchasing power for the yen is extremely poor right now. $1 buys about 160 yen. If we just base it on this curry dish, for example, then $1 should buy probably between 60 to 65 yen. So yeah, we can see it's a really, really wide gap there. So they find going overseas very expensive. And whereas Japan's seen a tourism boom over the last few years, and international tourists find Japan very, very cheap as well. But main issue is, you know, when you have an undervalued currency, it makes imports a lot more expensive. Japan's very, very dependent on imports such as energy and other goods, and that drives up inflation, which is what we're seeing in Japan right now.
5: And that's a big gap. Why do you think such a big gap exists?
7: If you treat dollar yen as the right number, the actual exchange rate, then instead of 960 yen, the dish should be at 2,500 yen. So that is going to be quite a big leap. And again, that underscores, you know, how difficult it is for corporates. On the one hand, higher input costs, higher wages that they have to pay to meet inflation expectations. On the other hand, they really do not want to raise prices.
5: And we've talked a lot about the yen in recent weeks because of the US and Japan sort of coordinating efforts to prop up the yen. Do you think there's a further intervention on the horizon?
7: Technically, there are certain rules around intervention from the International Monetary Fund. Japan may well intervene again, and depending on where the dollar and the yen exchange rate is. But just propping up an exchange rate through intervention, history has shown, isn't really enough. You need other changes, such as structural reform. You need central bank to hike rates. I think, you know, that's what global financial markets are most focused on right now, because Japanese rates are still, interest rates are still very, very low. And traditionally, for currencies with very, very low interest rates, they don't tend to perform well.
5: And we also got news this morning that Japan's GDP, how big the economy is, it's growing more slowly than expected. How concerned are you by that?
7: So indeed, the annualized figure only came in at 1.1% for the second quarter. Markets were looking at 2%. So that's a big, big miss. And I'm concerned because it goes back to what I mentioned earlier. You need the right mix of policies. And we know if an economy is weak, then central banks normally do not want to raise interest rates. Yet for the currency, they need to raise interest rates. So the yen has weakened again overnight because the number that you mentioned has already cast doubt on how much the Bank of Japan, the central bank, can move. So they're really between a rock and a hard place.
25: Jeffrey Yu, senior macro strategist at the American bank BNY. Well, Peter, you've been listening on that. Forget the Big Mac for a moment, but from where you stand, what does the Katsukuri Index tell us about just how weak the yen has become?
19: Well, it's certainly pointing to the fact that they have been working to support it, and for the short run they've been successful, but it should definitely be going a lot weaker. That's basically what the bottom line is.
25: Well, let's talk quickly about oil prices. The U.S. market is down today.
19: Yes, the U.S. stock market was down about 0.5% overall. The only sector that performed well was energy, not surprisingly, with those higher crude prices. But that's certainly weighing on all the other sectors within the U.S.
25: Peter Jankowski is Vice President of Research and Analysis at Arbor Financial Services in Chicago. It's been a pleasure having you on World Business Report. And that's all we have today in World Business Report. Thank you so much for listening. And don't forget to subscribe from wherever you get your podcasts and get the daily edition of World Business Express, which brings you the latest money and news work. 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
3: Hello, I'm Jason Kay with the BBC News. World football's governing body FIFA has sacked its chief operating officer, who was one of the strongest critics of the organisation's president, Gianni Infantino. Last month, Kevin Lamour said that plans to sell parts of the World Cup and other tournaments to private investors deceived staff. The proposals were later abandoned. Here's our correspondent, Dale Johnson.
4: This is significant because Lamour spoke out from within World Football's governing body. Lamour held a senior position as FIFA's chief operating officer and had a place on the management board. But when news of Infantino's sell-off emerged, Lamour said it was the project of one person and that FIFA's own administration was deceived about the now-abandoned plan. So Infantino has acted and removed one of his fiercest critics from within the organisation.
3: President Trump's Middle East envoy, Jared Kushner, has expressed hopes of progress after holding talks on Gaza over the past 2 days with the Israeli and Hamas leaders, but no significant breakthrough appears to have been made. After lengthy talks with the Israeli Prime Minister Benjamin Netanyahu, Mr. Kushner said there should now be progress on Hamas disarmament in about a month. President Trump says the US is not seeking an extension of the interim deal with Iran, which was meant to have led to a final agreement by today. The Memorandum of Understanding has already all but collapsed over the failure to reopen the Strait of Hormuz. In his latest comments, Mr. Trump said he believed Tehran wouldn't make the kind of deal he deemed necessary. Earlier, he threatened to bomb Oman, a US ally. Here's our North America editor, Sarah Smith.
5: It's a bit difficult to work out why he's threatening to bomb an ally who is trying to get the Hormuz Strait reopened, something that Donald Trump very much wants to see happen. And so I think one explanation for these comments could be his frustration at the way he cannot seem to get out of this conflict with Iran that he chose to start almost 6 months ago now.
3: The prosecution in the case of the only man charged in the killing of the American rapper Tupac Shakur 30 years ago says he handed the murder weapon to the actual killer. The prosecutor, Binu Palal, said it was part of a feud between rival gangs. Shaima Khalil reports.
6: Prosecutors told the jury Dwayne Keefe D. Davis set out for revenge after Tupac Shakur and his entourage attacked Mr. Davis's nephew inside a casino. They say he supplied a gun to the men inside a white Cadillac, which later pulled alongside Tupac's car before the fatal shots were fired. Much of the evidence comes from Dwayne Davis's own words. In his memoir, he writes that the attack on his nephew gave him the ultimate green light to do something. He also describes supplying the gun and being inside the Cadillac. But the defense says those accounts were fiction, embellished to sell books.
3: This is the World News from the BBC. A court in New York has postponed the state trial on murder charges of Luigi Mangione, who last week pleaded guilty in a federal court to killing the health insurance executive Brian Thompson. The court asked state prosecutors to respond to Mr. Mangione's lawyers' arguments that he should not be tried twice for the same offense. The US-based messaging platform Discord says it's complied with an order to suspend all its live streams in Brazil after a 13-year-old girl was allegedly incited to kill herself. The company had been given until Monday to comply. Joanna Keane reports.
7: Discord, which allows people to create and join groups, has millions of users across the world. Last week, it was accused by Brazil's Data Protection Agency of failing to adopt reasonable measures to protect children from content encouraging violence, self-harm and suicide. Investigators say a teenager was encouraged to take her own life during a live stream, while a police operation saved another girl who was about to kill herself. Five teenagers were arrested as part of an ongoing investigation. Discord said it was committed to working with the authorities in Brazil to create a safer experience for everyone.
3: President Trump has hinted at closer ties with North Korea a day after he ordered scaling back America's annual joint military exercises with the South. Mr. Trump told reporters that Kim Jong-un had responded to his message and claimed the situation was becoming much safer through their relationship. He provided no evidence but said the dialogue had been positive. The Canadian government says it's making the largest clean energy investment in North American history, with plans to develop new wind and hydropower facilities. The project, agreed with the regional authorities in Quebec, Newfoundland and Labrador, is expected to cost $50 billion. Canada's Prime Minister, Mark Carney, said the electricity generated would be enough to power the cities of Toronto, Montreal and Vancouver combined. BBC News.
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14: President Trump's Middle East envoy and son-in-law Jared Kushner has travelled to the Middle East. He held talks with Hamas in Egypt on Sunday and today had lengthy discussions in Israel with Prime Minister Benjamin Netanyahu. But there appears to be no significant breakthrough. From Jerusalem, here's our Middle East correspondent Lucy Williamson.
15: Mr. Netanyahu's office said it had been agreed to establish two working groups, one on sanitation and clean water for Gaza and one on disarmament and demilitarization, which, it said, both Israel and the Board of Peace were determined should be completed before any reconstruction happens. Israel's Prime Minister had already refused point blank to accept the next stage of Donald Trump's peace plan, despite Hamas agreeing to it. The meeting in Jerusalem today is a sign of the growing distance between Israel and its major ally and the shrinking political space around Mr. Netanyahu at home. President Trump told the US network Fox News today that Israel should not be targeting Gaza at the moment. But Israel's prime minister also faces a difficult election in October, and the next stage of Trump's plan is unpopular with many of his voters. Over the weekend, Mr. Netanyahu's own far-right national security minister, Itamar Ben-Gvir, said Israel should be bombing Gaza more.
16: It's no secret. I disagree with the prime minister. I think targeted assassination should be carried out in Gaza, taking down 30 to 40 every night, not just those who pose an immediate threat. There are people there who are not worthy of life. They shouldn't live. They are not even people.
15: Almost a year after the Gaza ceasefire was signed, hopes for peace and reconstruction there are running out. Nasreen Abu Sada is still living in a tent in Khan Yunis with her husband and children, alongside rats, mosquitoes and flies. Their family home lies in an area controlled by Israeli forces, less than 2 miles away.
17: Honestly, for 3 years, they have been holding meetings and making decisions, but nothing is implemented. They just sit in their chairs and leave. We don't see any results. We are just suffering for nothing. We are the ones paying the price.
15: There's been no response yet from Hamas to the changes announced by Israel. Yesterday, 8 Arab and Muslim countries jointly urged Washington to force Israel into complying with the next stage of the Gaza plan. Benjamin Netanyahu wins elections by presenting himself as both Israel's Mr. Security and Washington's friend. Harder this time to present himself as either.
14: That report by Lucy Williamson. Well, it's now 10 months since the initial US-led ceasefire in Gaza. So has this all proven to be much harder than Donald Trump expected? It's a question I put to our Middle East analyst, Sebastian Usher.
18: I think everything proves harder than President Trump, at least publicly, says that he expects. I mean, this was never going to be easy. I mean, essentially, it's still a situation where both Israel and Hamas are at odds over the most basic element of this, which is, to put it bluntly, that although Hamas has technically agreed to full disarmament, it will only do so if there's a phased withdrawal by Israeli troops. And with Ms. Netanyahu in power, with the elections looming, Israel will only begin to withdraw its troops once Hamas is fully disarmed. So it's a Mexican standoff.
14: Okay, so with the mood in Israel, can you give us an idea as to what it's like with elections on the horizon, on the way? How do voters want to see Benjamin Netanyahu approach this now going forward?
18: I mean, it's almost a technical issue rather than one about the general strategy that Mr. Netanyahu has adopted. There isn't really a mainstream political party or mainstream political support for a huge deviation from what Mr. Netanyahu is insisting on, which is total disarmament of Hamas and a total end to the threat that it poses. What other politicians are trying to offer, what they're saying they can do, is we can do it more effectively, essentially. But they're not changing the dynamics of it. They're not giving, you know, an alternative way of approaching this, which means that even if Mr. Netanyahu loses this election, which is possible, I don't think there'll be a major change. What there might be less of course, is the far-right members of his cabinet, people like Ben-Gvir, people like Smotrich, who are pushing the government always towards the greater extreme as far as the Palestinians can. We heard that clip in Lucy's package there from Ben-Gvir. I mean, many people obviously would rightly regard that as being a horrifying thing to say. So there could be less of that, but the general overarching strategy, this standstill, this stalemate, won't necessarily be shaken by that. The real difference, in a sense, is the culpability for what happened on October 7, 2023, the demand by many Israelis, the demand by other Israeli politicians for there to be an independent inquiry in which Ms. Netanyahu, among others, finally has to take accountability for what happened.
14: Sebastian Usher reporting. Well, President Trump has threatened to bomb Oman, a US ally which has been negotiating with Iran for several weeks in an attempt to find a way to reopen the Strait of Hormuz. The president told a reporter from Fox News that he'd strike Oman if it got in the way of his administration's talks with Tehran. Earlier, Iran said it was finalizing an agreement with Oman. With more on this, here's our US editor, Sarah Smith.
5: It is surprising that President Trump's making these threats, given that Oman is a traditional ally who's operated as a mediator before between America and Iran. More recently, Oman and Iran have been talking about ways to reopen the Strait of Hormuz and get international shipping moving through there again. They are the two countries that border the Strait north and south. And it's not exactly clear what Donald Trump is concerned about would get in the way of his plans for a peace deal with Iran. Possibly, he may be worried that the countries are agreeing that tolls could be charged for international shipping to go through the Hormuz Strait. But he has made this threat today, talking to Fox News. And at the same time, he's also been saying that he is in no hurry to get a deal done with Iran, that he's not concerned about the midterm elections, which are coming up at the beginning of October here in the United States. So that's not going to rush him into trying to make a deal. And let's not forget, today marks the end of the 60-day period during which Iran and America were supposed to hash out a comprehensive peace deal. There was a memorandum of understanding signed that created a ceasefire, and that was supposed to give a 60-day window for these negotiations. Well, that truce fairly quickly fell apart, and obviously a comprehensive peace deal is nowhere in sight. And Donald Trump's first goal is to try and get the Strait of Hormuz reopened, but he's been reiterating on social media again today that his number one goal, as he put it, is to make sure that Iran can never get a nuclear weapon.
14: So what are President Trump's options with the US war with Iran? Here's our international editor, Jeremy Bowen.
19: I think that's the problem. He doesn't really have them other than to do a deal he doesn't want to do, which Iran would then present as a victory. Essentially, he's flailing around at the moment. He's confronted with the wreckage of, to use one of his favourite words, a failing foreign policy. He's trying to reverse a strategic defeat which Iran has effectively inflicted upon him simply by the regime surviving. And elsewhere, he's running up against other things as well, problems with his Gaza process. He started lashing out at South Korea, and that disdain he's showing them, an ally, this kind of disdain he's shown to Western European allies, is also, he said, somewhat blamed on the fact he feels he hasn't had the support from South Korea that he ought to get on the Iran front. So I think that as for the business of bombing Oman, potentially, well, I think that is probably going to be as fleeting a thought as the one he came out with on Friday, which was that he would, after the victory, he would make the Strait of Hormuz an American territory. He hasn't gone on about that, I think, recently, in the last couple of days anyway. You know, in reality, Oman's negotiation with Iran has been the most credible and realistic attempt to try and get the Strait of Hormuz reopened. It was, of course, open until the war was started by Donald Trump and by Israel. An agreement has been close, but perhaps it has been requiring the kind of costs in terms of concessions to Iran that he doesn't want to accept. I think most worryingly for those who are concerned about America's position in the world is that one of the consequences of all of this is that America's adversaries are seeing ways in which they might be able to exploit its weaknesses. And also, I think Donald Trump, last of all, is concerned about his legacy. And his legacy looks to be, at the moment, what is becoming a forever war with Iran. And that is not what he wants.
14: Analysis there from our international editor, Jeremy Bowen. 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BBC Sport has been told that FIFA has sacked the senior executive who publicly criticised its president, Gianni Infantino, for planning to sell stakes in tournaments, including the World Cup. Kevin Lamour, the football governing body's chief operating officer, spoke out less than 3 weeks ago. Mr. Infantino later abandoned the scheme and apologised for errors. In a statement, FIFA thanked Mr. Lamour for his 2-year service and wished him luck for the future. With more on this one, here's our sports editor, Dan Rowan.
20: Last month, Kevin Lamour publicly condemned Gianni Infantino, the senior executive claiming that he and his FIFA colleagues had been deceived by their boss over the now abandoned FIFA Ford Enterprise project. At the time, the chief operating officer predicted that breaking ranks could result in his departure, adding that he had a duty of loyalty to his employer, but also to certain values. If that means I lose my job, then so be it, he wrote. At least I'll sleep well tonight. In a statement, FIFA would only confirm that Mr. Lamour had left, with staff told that the two parties had agreed to part ways after careful consideration. Earlier this month, Gianni Infantino received the backing of senior FIFA executives in a meeting in Morocco, but BBC Sport was told Mr. Lamour was not invited. Mr. Lamour has been approached for comment.
14: Who killed rapper Tupac Shakur has been a question posed by millions, but so far remained unanswered. Today, for the first time in nearly 30 years, a jury has heard detailed accounts of the night the American artist was murdered in Las Vegas. The prosecution and defense have set out their cases against the only man ever charged with his killing. That's Dwayne Kefgidi Davis, as he pleaded not guilty earlier. So far, we've heard a witness describe how what he said was all hell broke loose as gunshots rang out during a drive-by shooting on September the 7th, 1996. Let's get more with our North America correspondent, Shaima Khalil, who's outside the court in Las Vegas. Shaima, what's the prosecution been saying so far today? It feels like their star witness seems to be the defendant.
21: That's right. One line that really stood out to me when the prosecutor was addressing the jury, laying out the case against Kefgidi Davis, is, "You will learn from Kefgidi himself." He said that repeatedly to the jury, because much of the evidence against Davis comes from his own words, from many interviews, public interviews that he's done, and in his memoir that was published in 2019. He describes that the attack Tupac Shakur made on his nephew that fatal night gave him the green light to do something. He describes being inside that white Cadillac from where the fires were shot, supplying the gun and passing it to someone in the back seat. prosecution say that the evidence has been provided by Kevin Kifidi, by Kifidi himself in those words. The defense, however, said that this account was fiction embellished to sell books.
14: At some stage, I guess we'll hear from Dwayne Kifidi Davis, but so far his defense, have they had anything to say?
21: Yes, his lawyer again has reiterated that these words in Kifidi's memoir were not facts. He looked at the jury and said, you have to decide what's fact from fiction. In an extraordinary moment in the trial today, the lawyer seemed to be suggesting that his client was lying, that he said he was in Vegas that night, but there was no evidence that he was in Vegas that night. He also called the decades-long investigation biased, sloppy, and incomplete, and aimed to discredit some of the witnesses.
14: Shami, this is quite a historic case as well. I remember growing up hearing so many conspiracy theories about this particular shooting at the time. Today, for the first time, 30 years after the event, we're finally hearing now from some of those who are actually there and present.
21: That's right. And the jury, again, for the first time in a very long time, as you say, have heard from people who were there in the crucial minutes before and after the shooting. For example, a former police officer said that he stopped the BMW where Tupac and his record label boss, Suge Knight, were at the night because it had no license plate. The encounters, he was calm, he said. He gave them a warning and then he let them go. But then around 10 minutes later, he saw the same car again, but this time it was riddled with bullets. The officer told the jury that he rode beside Tupac in the ambulance. He repeatedly asked him who had attacked him, and he said Tupac's answer was, no, we'll take care of it. Another witness recalled hearing gunfire near the strip and said that all hell broke loose. Now, remember, we're going to hear more from more witnesses over the weeks as this trial is expected to last for a month. But Davis himself has pleaded not guilty.
14: Okay, Shama, we'll leave it there for now, but thank you so much for your time. Shama Khalil there, reporting from Las Vegas. To Moscow now, where the Supreme Court has rejected an appeal by the anti-war party against a ban on it taking part in next month's parliamentary election. The court imposed the ban on Yabloko a week ago, officially on the grounds of copyright infringement and allegations of foreign funding. It was the only party standing in the election, which has publicly called for an end to Russia's war in Ukraine. The party's leader, Nikolai Rybakov, said this outside the court.
0: Of course, there was no real trial today. It was a mock trial. We'll continue to use every available lawful means to prove we're right.
14: Dozens of the party supporters who'd gathered by the court were detained, and elsewhere, the Yabloko deputy chairman was sentenced to 11 years in a penal colony after he described the conflict as a catastrophe for Russia. I caught up with our correspondent Sergei Goryashkov from BBC Russian. He told me more about the party whose name means apple in Russian.
1: This is a liberal democratic party in Russia, which has been famous for its criticism of the Kremlin and for its anti-war stance since it was founded. They've criticized the war in Chechnya. They've criticized the annexation of Crimea in 2014. And they're criticizing the war in Ukraine since the full-scale invasion in 2022. But since then, Yabloko has not been that much popular, at least in the last 20 years.

0: one who told in 2014 about Russia's soldiers who died in the front lines in Ukraine, in Donbass. At the time, no one else has publicly spoken about that yet. Schlossberg decided to stay in the country after the full-scale invasion started in 2022. He believed, as many of Yabloko's other politicians, that one could only be involved in Russian politics while they remain in the country. And Schlossberg has paid a price for his anti-war stance. He was sentenced to 11 years and 1 month in a penal colony for criticizing the invasion.
1: I guess, Sergei, a lot of people will maybe ask questions about whether there's a point to such elections in Russia if Vladimir Putin is trying to control who stands, and there'll be questions about the independence of the court itself. I know there were 35 arrests of supporters of Yabloko outside of court, and many of them young people.
0: That's something that could scare the Kremlin, that hundreds of young people gathered outside Moscow courthouse chanting Yabloko as that first 8-hour hearing dragged on. And many of those who came to support the party were actually younger than the party itself. But there was a rare example of Russians going outside on the streets to show their anti-war stance. And that clearly shows that there are quite many people in the country who are against this invasion, who do not support it. And while before the Kremlin used Yabloko to show that everyone and everything is in favor of Vladimir Putin and his policy, now they've realized that the party could actually receive many votes, and it could even get their seats in Russian parliament. And that's not something that they were prepared for and not something that they want, which is why they've barred it from the election.
1: Sergei Goryashkov from BBC Russian. Tributes have been paid to the American actress Hayden Panettiere, who's been found dead at her home in South Carolina at the age of 36. She was best known for her roles in the television shows Heroes and Nashville. A coroner in South Carolina has said that the actress had suffered a cardiac arrest. Unconfirmed U.S. media reports suggest that she may have taken an overdose. In a statement, her father, Skip Panettiere, called her an incredible light and a force of nature, who brought immeasurable love and joy. With more, here's Lisa Mzimba.
2: Her first big role was a character at the center of the mystery in sci-fi show Heroes.
3: Save the cheerleader, save the world.
2: The series might have been about people with supernatural powers, but her role as Claire Bennett was just as much about coming to terms with being a teenager.
4: I'm finally realizing who my friends really are. That maybe being different isn't the end of the world. That's just who I am.
5: Exactly. You gotta embrace your inner freak.
2: That was what Hayden Panettiere did best.
6: I wanted to meet Juliet Barnes.
2: Playing relatable women, dealing with unusual challenges. In country music show Nashville, it was her rivalry with a fellow older singer.
6: Have you met Raina?
7: I know you. You're burning it up out there, girl.
8: Oh, thank you. My mama was one of your biggest fans. She said she'd listen to you while I was still in her belly.
2: It was also an opportunity to show that her vocal skills were as impressive as her acting.
9: Coach.
2: She'd been a child star with commercials and roles in films like Remember the Titans with Denzel Washington.
9: He did a good job up here. He ran a tough camp from what I can see.
10: Well, I'm very happy to have the approval of a 5-year-old.
9: I'm 9 and a half, thank you very much.
2: However, her years growing up in the spotlight were at times far from the Hollywood dream. She often spoke about the pressures she faced.
11: I'm no better than anybody else, and those same doors were open to me, and they're very easy to walk through. And
12: are you talking about things like, you know, drugs or alcohol?
11: You know, being in inappropriate places that you shouldn't be at a certain age. And it's a very tough position to be in, but I had great people to pull me back.
2: Paying tribute, Viola Davis said, "What an amazing talent you were, so gifted. I wish the world had more time with you because I had a burning curiosity about who you were becoming." While her family said she was an incredible light and a force of nature who brought immeasurable love and joy to all who knew her and to the millions who watched her on screen, we ask for privacy as our family takes time to process this unimaginable loss.
1: Lisa Mzimba reporting on the life of actress Hayden

0: Panettiere, who's died at the age of 36. 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
2: There was very little provision for cyclists. 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
1: 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The Kansas City Cycling Revolution. 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
7: Most of us never give much thought to the tiny seeds that turn into our food or the beautiful plants we see around us. But protecting those seeds could be one of the most important things we do for the future. Join me, Dashiani Navanayagam, on the conversation from the BBC World Service as two women from Uganda and the UK discuss their vital work cultivating global and community seed banks and how this underpins the future of life on Earth.
8: BBC News with Jason Kay. World football's governing body, FIFA, has sacked its chief operating officer, Kevin Lamore. He'd been one of the strongest critics of now-abandoned plans by the organisation's president, Gianni Infantino, to sell stakes in the World Cup and other tournaments to private investors. President Trump's Middle East envoy, Jared Kushner, has expressed hopes of progress after holding talks on Gaza over the past 2 days with Israeli and Hamas leaders. But no significant breakthrough appears to have been made. Meanwhile, Mr. Trump says the US is not seeking an extension to the interim deal with Iran, which was meant to have led to a final agreement by Monday. The prosecution in the case of the only man charged in the killing of the American rapper Tupac Shakur 30 years ago has said that he handed the murder weapon to the actual killer. But lawyers for the defendant, Duane Keefe D. Davis, say the prosecution doesn't have enough facts for a conviction. A court in New York has postponed the state trial on murder charges of Luigi Mangione, who last week admitted in a federal court to killing the health executive Brian Thompson. Mr. Mangione's lawyers say he shouldn't be tried twice for the same offence. The Canadian government says it's making the largest clean energy investment in North American history, with plans to develop new wind and hydropower facilities. The project is expected to cost $50 billion. Much of the power will be exported to the northeast of the United States. And Moldovan authorities say a missile has exploded in a rural area close to the border with Ukraine. Ukraine's Air Force says it tracked a Russian cruise missile crossing the border from the Odessa region before it disappeared from the radar. It's not the first time projectiles have landed in countries neighbouring Ukraine. BBC News.
7: Hello, I'm Dashiani Navanayagam and welcome to The Conversation from the BBC World Service. This is the programme that explores the female experience through the lives of two women from around the world. Now, most of us never give much thought to the tiny seeds that turn into our food or the beautiful plants that we see around us. But protecting those seeds could be one of the most important things we do for the future. In fact, nearly half of the world's flowering plants are threatened with extinction. And my guests today understand that better than most. Gloria Otieno is a scientist and genetic policy specialist from Uganda who creates and supports seed banks in Kenya, Uganda and Tanzania. And Charlotte Lusty is head of seed collections at the world's largest wild seed bank, the Millennium Seed Bank for Kew in the UK. This stores millions of seeds from across the globe. Gloria and Charlotte, a very warm welcome to The Conversation. Hello.
9: Hi.
10: Hello.
7: Charlotte, let's start with you first. Tell us exactly what is a seed bank.
9: So a seed bank can come in many shapes and sizes. And I guess the really conventional seed bank is a fairly large scale affair where you have a set of labs, including a drying room, and they eventually lead to a walk-in cold room that might be as cold as minus 20 degrees. So the whole process of a seed is that it comes in, it gets dried, because as with a bottle of wine, if you put it in at minus 20 degrees, the bottle will shatter. So you have to remove the moisture from the seed and clean it, and then you pack it and put it in minus 20. And with good collecting and good process, you should be able to keep that seed for decades, if not centuries.
7: So this is all about preserving the seed to be cultivated at some point in the future.
9: Yes, we keep our plant resources in a seed bank because plants have discovered the secret to life, and that is to suspend it. So they're able to suspend life in the form of a highly transportable, nicely packaged seed, which allows us to keep that seed almost indefinitely and be ready to germinate it for use when we need to.
7: Now, you're head of seed collections at the Millennium Seed Bank for the Royal Botanic Gardens in Kew in the UK. It's one of the biggest in the world. Can you just give us an idea of the scale of it?
9: It's a two-story building, and it was built in the year 2000. It's got a wonderful atrium, so all of the visitors to Wakehurst can see us all in the labs doing our work. We have more than 400,000 visitors to the site. Underneath the floor of that atrium, we have reinforced concrete and a large bunker where we have six walk-in cold rooms, all lined with jars of seeds and aluminium packets of seeds in mobile shelving. So you can squeeze it up like a concertina and pack in millions and millions of seeds into a small space. So we have more than 40,000 species. We like to boast that we're the most biodiverse 100 square meters on the planet.
7: It sounds like it. Now, Gloria, you work mostly with community seed banks. What exactly is a community seed bank, and what kind of scale are they on?
3: Community seed banks are basically banks at the village level or at the community level, where farmers conserve seeds, they store their seeds after harvest, and they can also access that seeds cheaply, because with community seed banks, they don't have to pay for the seeds. They can borrow the seeds and return double the amount. So it's a very easy way to access seeds within communities. They also have seeds that are not normally found with conventional breeding, seeds of neglected and underutilized crops, species that are conserved and that have been passed down through generations.
7: What species of seeds are we talking about? You said ones that aren't utilized as much.
3: Yeah, so community seed banks are actually very diverse. We have a lot of seed banks with the legumes like beans, bambara nuts, groundnuts, peas, and all manner of cereals, sorghum, finger millet, you know, local maize varieties that you can't find in the shops. So whatever you can't find in the shops where they sell seeds, community seed banks will have them. And then we have some foods that are really linked to our culture, like the traditional local vegetables and maybe varieties of rice or varieties of local maize that are linked to cultural practices.
7: It sounds like the focus is very much on seeds that you can plant now, crops that you might want to harvest and grow at this moment.
3: Mostly, yes, but also we aim at conserving them so that they continue their evolutionary process, because we have climates that are changing, you know, species that are also changing. And this continuous evolutionary process is also important because we get traits that you can be able to use for breeding.
7: Charlotte, Kew's focus is on wild seeds. Why are they important?
9: Oh, there are so many different uses of plant species, but everything from the origin of massive medication like warfarin or tequila or our clothing, everything, if you look at it, everything has a origin in a plant species somewhere. As a species, we have completely and utterly depended on our ability to use plants in order to be successful. They've been around for hundreds of millions of years, and they've adapted to every possible climate on the planet, including marine environments. So they harbor all these amazing traits and abilities that we have tapped into over the centuries and we continue to tap into as we move forward. I have absolutely every faith that we'll find technological solutions and nutritious solutions and all sorts of solutions in plant species as we continue to develop and thrive on this planet.
7: I can hear the passion and enthusiasm in both of your voices when you talk about seeds. And, you know, a lot of people enjoy growing and tending to plants. But Gloria, where did your fascination and interest in this come from in particular?
3: Yes, so I grew up in a village in Africa with my parents who are farmers. And I grew up farming some of this diversity of sorghum and finger millet and, you know, traditional local vegetables with seeds passed down through generations from my grandmom to my mom. And so at some point, our farm changed because when cash crops came in, we started growing sugarcane in our farm and we lost a lot of that diversity. So as an adult, I would go back to the village and I can't find traditional crops. I can't find some of the sorghum varieties that I knew when I was growing up. So this really sparked my interest in terms of trying to repatriate those lost diversity from maybe from gene banks, looking for them in other communities, trying to repatriate them. But also it really sparked an interest in me to conserve this diversity and to ensure that it is still accessible because they are important and they are critical for our nutrition and our dietary diversity. Yes.
7: Charlotte, you've worked with plants and seed collections all around the world. Why is this work so important to you on a personal level?
9: I think it's very much a similar story to what Gloria has said, except I came from a completely different angle. I was actually studying zoology. So I started looking at plant-animal interactions as an undergrad. And I had the privilege of going to Africa and following chimpanzees. And it just struck me that the life of a chimpanzee was completely and utterly in the wild, dependent on its access to certain foods. And when plants were flowering or fruiting, their movements, their ability to gather, their exposure to risk, everything was about what was fruiting at the time. And because I was living in the forest as well, a lot of what they were eating, I was able to eat as well. And so you kind of really understand that fundamentally our lives are linked to plants and all of the different kinds of plants that we can eat and we do eat and use are phenomenally more than what you get in the supermarket. So it became really interesting for me, as it has, as Gloria's describing, to go and find out about all of those other plants that we're not using so much as we should be or could be.
7: When you put it like that, you realize how vast the variety of seeds there are out there. So how do you even go about deciding which seeds should be collected and stored?
9: Oh, that's such a good question. So we started with the UK, which is a relatively easy job because our flora is relatively new. We were in the Ice Age, and so the colonization of our country is relatively recent. So we did that job. We've got all of the bankable seed from the UK flora banked. And then we had a lot of interest and have a lot of partners who wanted to do the same thing. So what happens is we will partner with a country, with different types of organization. We'll go collecting with them. We'll help build their capacity to save seeds that they want to save. And then we come home with a copy, which we will keep here. Generally speaking, we target species under threat, but also economically important species. So wild relatives of crops, wild edible plants, medicinal, all of those kinds of plants you will find in Sussex underground.
7: Mm. Gloria, how do you go about choosing which seeds to store and collect?
3: First of all, there's sometimes in some communities, they experience a lot of hunger and food insecurity because of, you know, monoculture, just growing one crop. And so we try to diversify their systems as much as possible so that they can be able to cope with the food insecurity. So we introduce new diversity from other communities and from gene banks. And sometimes we also do collections of their materials, which they have conserved over the years, that are actually threatened, that are actually disappearing, either because of the introduction of cash crops, or they are disappearing because the climate has changed and they can no longer sustain and grow them. So we take them and conserve them with national gene banks, or we take them and try to distribute them in other communities where they can grow so that we can continue to conserve them.
7: You're listening to The Conversation from the BBC World Service. I'm Dashiani Navanayagam, and my guests today are scientist and policy specialist in food security, Gloria Otieno from Uganda, and Charlotte Lusty, head of seed collections at Kew in the UK, discussing how seed banks underpin the future of life on Earth. Gloria, talk me through the process of how you go about collecting these seeds. What does that involve, and who's doing that?
3: Collecting seeds is mainly done by national gene banks, or sometimes our research centers like the CGIAR, the Consortium for Agricultural Research Centers. And we have to get prior informed consent from the communities to collect their seeds and to store them in national gene banks. And sometimes we also take the seeds from the community seed banks to keep them as duplicates in case there is an earthquake or, you know, a disaster or a weather disaster like a typhoon or whatever, and they lose all their materials, we can always repatriate them from the National Gene Bank. So for us, the linkage between the communities, the National Gene Banks, and the gene banks like the Millennial Gene Bank is really, really critical because we have a backup of that diversity and we can easily repatriate them back to the communities.
7: Charlotte, is that similar for you?
9: No, it's not quite so simple for us. Our aims are very much long-term conservation. So we aim to get a very high quality seed. So we have to do quite a lot of research to make sure we arrive at the right time and we are at a population where there's enough seed. We can't decimate the population, so we only can take a small amount. And we have to be very careful about ensuring that we get enough representation of the diversity in the population so that it's a good sample. So it does take a huge amount of work to plan the collecting before it even reaches the bank.
7: And you said earlier that these seeds are stored underground in very technical conditions. But Gloria, some of your community seed banks are stored in people's homes.
3: Yes, that's correct. They are mainly stored under local conditions, but a lot of traditional and indigenous knowledge on seed storage and conservation. But these are often short-term because in many communities, you don't have the refrigerators to store seed at minus 20. Some higher capacity seed banks can do that. The local level community seed banks don't have access to refrigerators. So we just store them and we multiply them every season so that we get fresh seeds every season.
7: Charlotte, when it comes to the Millennium Seed Bank, how do you work with other seed banks around the world?
9: So there are these two worlds. There's the agricultural world with their crop gene banks, and there is a plant treaty that allows the movement of those seeds across borders with a standard agreement. It's called a standard material transfer agreement. So that plant treaty eases that movement of seeds once there is consent from the farmer to collect it. For wild species, we move under a different convention, the Convention on Biological Diversity. And in that convention, it's got similarities to the Plant Treaty in that when you go and collect, you need to get prior informed consent. And then you enter into a bilateral agreement. So it's not a generic agreement. It's a bilateral one. So if we want to use the seed bank, we do it in partnership with the country or the institute with whom we did the original collecting.
7: And how global are these relationships?
9: Oh, very global. The community isn't so big. So there are about 1,000 plus formal gene banks and then many, many more community gene banks. And some of them are keeping both the cultivated and the wild species together. And increasingly, crop gene banks are looking at wild species for traits for breeding. So there is definitely a coming together of the two communities and looking for solutions in agriculture that are more about diversification, about using crops that are maybe not so mainstream, and about introducing lost diversity that brings back pollinators and all of the things that have got missing from our monocropping intensive agriculture. And so I think there's a really very nice merging of objectives and of goals between the two communities of environment and agriculture. And I think there's a really positive movement to improve what's available to farmers in the form of diversity. And furthermore, what we really are looking for in Kew is a way of restoring all types of habitat, so not just agricultural. And you can do that with the plants that we have in conservation. So we're not maybe looking always for improving crops. We're looking for also returning forests to ecological health.
7: Mm. It's such a varied and developing field. And I am very aware that I am speaking to two women in it. But generally, how active are women in this line of work, Gloria?
3: For me, in the work that I'm doing, actually, women are very active at different levels. First, there a lot of diversity in farmers' field is conserved by women primarily. And there are also cultural practices where seeds get passed down from women. You know, so the matriarch will pass down seeds to their daughters, and these seeds will go to granddaughters. So women are very active to that extent. But at another level, women are also very active in terms of scientists. Myself, I went to school and studied agriculture-related issues, and I ended up as a scientist also. And I have a lot of colleagues that are in this field, either as breeders, as agronomists, as geneticists, as people that work on policies, as nutritionists. And then at a higher level, we also have women in policy, you know, decision makers. I'm happy that, for example, at the African Union level, we have decision makers that are women that help to create policies that really impact on the lives of women in this sector, especially in terms of conservation of genetic resources, access to seeds, and so on.
7: How important is it to have women doing this work?
3: Yeah, I think it's critical for women to do this work because at the household level, women are the primary providers of food. But what we eat is really also linked to what we grow and what is available in the market. On the demand side, there is women demanding certain crops on certain species. Then you're going to have people growing them and, you know, conserving them as well. So I think for me, that is really also critical. And then women are also very important because of the nutrition aspect. Women have to make decisions on what they are feeding their children on, what they are eating during pregnancy. So because of this, and because all these nutrition issues also require a lot of diverse crops and diverse diets, then you find that that linkage is also very important.
7: You've both worked in several countries. I just wondered, has there been one experience which really stayed with you regarding this sort of work, Charlotte?
9: I used to work in an organisation that was devoted to bananas. And that was a very eye-opening discovery that there are more than 1,000 varieties of banana, very different shapes and sizes. And in particular, in the Pacific, the bananas have moved. It was very much a food that you could carry on migrations. It survived in long sea voyages. And they have these brick-shaped bananas. They're very solid, very colourful. They've got high carotene, so they're quite yellow. And so these bananas were taken from island to island, and they grew in their own diverse ways in the different areas. And then there was a particular variety of banana that actually comes from a different species. It's called the Fei banana. And there was a remarkable woman that lived in a place called Ponape. She was an American, and she studied these bananas and found out that the content of vitamins in these bananas was so high, particularly vitamin A, which is a really important micronutrient that's missing from a lot of diets of children. And these bananas were providing this important nutrition, and they completely disappeared from people's diets. So you have this extraordinary thing where a person is having to come back into a culture and remind people how amazing their foods were, their traditional foods, and what kind of functions they performed and how important they were for health. And that rediscovery, it takes someone else to kind of splash water over you and say, don't you realize how rich you are in what you've got here?
7: It's so interesting what you say, because human memory is so short in many ways. Thinking that your great-grandparents would have eaten a completely different food, but you think you're eating the same thing.
9: But we were eating completely different strawberries when we were young to what we're eating now. So we're eating completely different wheat. Yeah. What we don't see is that conveyor belt of new varieties coming out the whole time. It's happening before us. Aubergines, they've completely changed. Cherries. You name it, raspberries, they're not the same. None of them are the same.
7: So interesting. And you just don't think about it unless someone points it out to you.
9: Look at the value you've got here.
7: Yeah.
9: Look what's happening. It's like realising that if you lift the lid off the tin, there's a whole load of goodies inside, and all you've been looking at is the tin.
7: Gloria, do you have an experience that has really stayed with you?
3: Yes, I worked in some communities in Uganda, actually, where I found out that they have conserved 72 varieties of beans with all sorts of colors and sizes and shapes, red beans, green beans, yellow beans, white beans, you know, black beans. And the woman behind them was actually honored and named the Bean Encyclopedia because she knows all the characteristics of the beans and their importance. And the women in the community have, you know, interacted so much with the diversity of beans that they know which ones are important for when women are breastfeeding, which ones are important for certain traditional local dishes. The same community also have a diversity of finger millet, which they use for local traditional practices, specific ones that they keep only for making alcohol during marriages, or that they only feed to babies for weaning. And interestingly enough, when you test those varieties, you could find that the diversity that they use for babies is actually high iron, high calcium, and low tannin. So that is something that has really stuck with me and made me see the issue of diversity, not only from the science side, but also from the indigenous knowledge side.
7: Before we finish, what's one message you would like to leave our listeners with, Charlotte?
9: I think we all have a role in shaping our environment. We all want to see a healthy habitat. We all want to live in the shade of a tree. We all want to have interesting things to eat. All of that depends on being able to access and look after our resources. We all have a role in this. So I'm very much hoping that in years to come, there will be community gene banks everywhere. There will be national gene banks. There will be international pulling together to conserve these really precious resources.
7: Gloria?
3: I think for me, the message that I would like to leave people with is that crop diversity is critical for our future. Because now we are seeing the way the climate is changing. We are going to have to rely on the small grains, the sorghums, the finger millets, they are going to be critical. And also because of the need for diverse diets, we may have to go back to these neglected and underutilized crops that are really conserved within community seed banks or with communities.
7: Gloria and Charlotte, thank you so much for that conversation.
9: Pleasure.
3: Thank you very much.
7: My guests today have been scientist and policy specialist in food security, Gloria Otieno from Uganda, and Charlotte Lusty, head of seed collections at Kew in the UK. I'm Dashiani Navanayagam, and the conversation from the BBC World Service will be back next week. Thank you.
10: Parachuting at that time was not for the faint-hearted. Even so, the pilot overshoots the landing slightly and she ends up stuck in a tree.
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10: And she basically tells him to F off. 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
12: And that she wants to get me out of this bloody tree, mate.
10: Tree, exactly, yeah.

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1: With the BBC News. World football's governing body, FIFA, has sacked its chief operating officer, who was one of the strongest critics of the organisation's president, Gianni Infantino. Last month, Kevin Lamour said that plans to sell parts of the World Cup and other tournaments to private investors deceived staff, and he described it as the project of one person. The proposals were later abandoned. Here's our sports editor, Dan Rowan.
2: Kevin Lamour predicted that breaking ranks could result in his departure, adding that he had a duty of loyalty to his employer, but also to certain values. If that means I lose my job, then so be it, he wrote. At least I'll sleep well tonight. In a statement, FIFA would only confirm that Mr. Lamour had left, with staff told that the two parties had agreed to part ways after careful consideration. Earlier this month, Gianni Infantino received the backing of senior FIFA executives in a meeting in Morocco, but BBC Sport was told Mr. Lamour was not invited.
1: President Trump's Middle East envoy, Jared Kushner, has expressed hopes of progress after holding talks on Gaza over the past 2 days with Israeli and Hamas leaders, but no significant breakthrough appears to have been made. After talks with the Israeli Prime Minister Benjamin Netanyahu, Mr. Kushner said there should now be progress on Hamas disarmament.
3: If Hamas actually gives over the weapons and the tunnels, you know, willingly over the next 60 to 90 days, that obviously would be the elimination of a huge security threat for Israel, almost an unthinkable achievement. And if they don't follow through now on their commitment, everyone will see that that they're not genuine about peace. And then Israel will have a lot more support from the U.S. and others to go and finish the job in the appropriate way.
1: President Trump says the U.S. is not seeking an extension of the interim deal with Iran, which was meant to have led to a final agreement by today. The Memorandum of Understanding has already all but collapsed over the failure to reopen the Strait of Hormuz. In his latest comments, Mr. Trump said he believed Tehran wouldn't make the kind of deal he deemed necessary. The prosecution in the case of the only man charged in the killing of the American rapper Tupac Shakur 30 years ago says he handed the murder weapon to the actual killer. The prosecutor said it was part of a feud between rival gangs. Dwayne Keefe D. Davis denies coordinating the drive-by shooting in Las Vegas. Shaima Khalil was at the courthouse.
4: Dwayne Keefe D. Davis had a neutral expression on his face. Sometimes he was looking at the prosecutor as he laid out the events of what happened on that fatal night. The fight that broke out after the Mike Tyson boxing match between Tupac, his entourage, and Keefe D.'s nephew, them attacking Keefe D.'s nephew. And then the planned retribution. The jury heard that Keefe D. obtained a gun, got into the white Cadillac, handed the gun to someone in the back seat, and then they heard about this white Cadillac pulling up next to Tupac's car and the shots that were fired.
1: BBC News. The Kremlin has dealt two major blows in one day to Russia's only anti-war party. The Supreme Court upheld its decision to bar Yablko from next month's elections. Earlier, a court in Pskov jailed Yablko's deputy chairman for 11 years. Lev Schlossberg's criticism of the war was deemed as discrediting Russia's armed forces. A court in New York has postponed the state trial on murder charges of Luigi Mangione, who last week admitted in a federal court to killing the health insurance executive Brian Thompson. The court asked state prosecutors to respond to Mr. Mangione's lawyer's arguments he shouldn't be tried twice for the same offence. President Trump has hinted at closer ties with North Korea a day after he ordered scaling back America's annual joint military exercises with the South. Mr. Trump told reporters that Kim Jong-un had responded to his message and claimed the situation was becoming much safer through their relationship. The Canadian government says it's making the largest clean energy investment in North American history, with plans to develop new wind and hydropower facilities. The project, agreed with the regional authorities in Quebec, Newfoundland and Labrador, is expected to cost $50 billion. Canada's Prime Minister Mark Carney told the electricity generated, said the electricity generated would be enough to power the cities of Toronto, Montreal and Vancouver combined.
5: We're living in a time of great disruption. Every Canadian is feeling the economic impacts, and we're all experiencing the changing climate. Canadians won't simply endure these challenges. We will meet them with determined action.
1: King Harald of Norway has been admitted to hospital and put on sick leave for 2 weeks. The 89-year-old king, who's Europe's longest-serving monarch, is suffering from a condition known as hemolytic anemia. BBC News.
6: Hello.
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12: Mau Mau. It wasn't until 1962 that one of the last Mau Mau fighters laid down her arms and came out of hiding. Jane Wilkinson has been discovering Muthoni Karima's story.
13: It's a story that's hard to tell. But we really suffered for this country. We were badly mistreated. Do you know Europeans said Kenya belonged to them? We were essentially slaves for white people.
14: This is Muthoni Karima, speaking in 2021, the first and only woman to be appointed field marshal in the Kenya Land and Freedom Army, better known as the Mau Mau. As a child, Muthoni worked on a farm in what was then Kenya's central province. Home was a shack, and the hours were long and grueling. At 17, marriage was her escape route.
13: I was so happy to leave the farm. The person who supervised us was one of us, a Kenyan, but he would harass us badly to please the white people, to show them he was hardworking. And the ones he would drive to work so hard were his own people.
14: Anger towards the British grew, particularly among the Kikuyu tribe, who'd lost thousands of acres of land during colonial rule. The Mau Mau launched a rebellion, their aim to target white settlers' farms, forcing them to leave. And according to British Pathé, the attacks were often violent.
15: This is Kenya. A rich, prosperous land, but one that has been clouded for many months by a shadow of evil. For this is the land of the Mau Mau. Some are brought in to face justice, others are shot in fights with police and troops, but thousands more escape to continue their crusade of murder and violence.
14: In October 1952, the British declared a state of emergency. Punishments included mass detention and execution. Beatings and torture were common. But despite the threats, Muthoni joined the Mau Mau cause. By 1953, she was collecting intelligence for its leader, Dedan Kamathi, reporting on the Kikuyu Home Guard, tribesmen who remained loyal to the British.
13: I used to work from home, gathering information. At that time, Kamathi had joined the Mau Mau in the forest, and I would go and tell them what the Home Guards were up to, how the whites were planning to send the youth to the forest as workers. Then, they were supposed to spy on Kamathi.
14: But her secret missions didn't last.
13: When the Home Guards realized that I was the one passing information, I was beaten ruthlessly, and they left me for dead. In the morning, people suspected something was wrong, as I was an early riser. Even my goats were still in their pen. They came to my house to check. I was found on the floor almost dead. The women took me for treatment. I could not do anything on my own. It's a miracle that I am still alive today. When I came home, I had lost my goats, cows, and chicken. So I went back to the forest to look for the other Mau Mau fighters. I would sleep in the treetops at night and come down in the morning to continue with the search. And it was very dangerous because of the wild animals.
14: 2 weeks later, she stumbled across a Mau Mau unit who gave her animal hides to wear, a way of setting her apart from civilians. It would be the start of more than a decade in hiding.
13: Do you think living in the forest where there are no houses was easy? Try sleeping in the forest even for a day. I was there for years. Your life is in danger day and night. There were wild animals waiting to attack. They would wonder who we were because we walked on 2 feet. And there was no peace. The whites were after us, and so were the animals. Elephants, lions, rhinos, and buffaloes. I was once chased by a wild animal and had to climb a tree to hide. And in the forest, there were no women or men. We were all considered men.
14: And the threat of capture meant the rebels were constantly on the move.
13: We were staying in groups in different locations. If we needed to meet, we would agree on a time and date so we could plan. If we had stayed together, it would have been easy for the enemy to track us.
15: Day after day, hour after hour, lorries bearing police and troops drive away from the capital and head for the country. Along twisting roads, they travel deeper, ever deeper into the heart of the African jungle. For here, many of the Mau Mau are hiding. Overhead, aircraft join in the search.
13: The whites used to attack us with a plane. The plane dropped bombs where we were, but we would dodge them by running away and lying flat on the ground to take cover.
14: Even cooking a meal brought danger.
13: We hunted small wild animals for food, and we used to cook very fast on the fire, even if it's a cow. If a plane flew from Moiga, immediately our fire was put out. We covered the place with soil and leaves. After that, the plane would see nothing and return.
14: Over the years, Muthoni earned a fearless reputation, impressing comrades with the accuracy of her shooting, although she always claimed her unit tried to avoid killing.
13: We would attack the whites. We would take their guns and ask them to pack and go back to their country. As soon as we left, they started packing.
14: But those Kenyans found to be disloyal to the Mau Mau were not so fortunate, and many lost their lives.
13: If we were told you were a traitor, we would teach you a lesson. You were then warned, and some would join us in the forest to fight. They knew they could be killed if they collaborated with the whites.
14: Muthoni's dedication earned her a promotion to Field Marshal, a title reserved for Mau Mau heroes. She was anointed with a mixture of sheep fat and castor oil. But in 1956, the rebels' luck ran out.
15: To the little town of Nairi in Kikuyu territory, Kenya police bring the biggest prize of the anti-terrorist campaign, Dedan Kimathi, self-styled field marshal of the Mau Mau organization. Kimathi was wearing a leopard skin jacket and cap, half disguise, half uniform, when they ambushed and wounded him.
14: A few months later, Kimathi was tried and executed. By then, the British had largely crushed the rebellion. Officially, around 10,000 Mau Mau fighters had been killed and more than 1,000 hanged, although unofficial figures are much higher. But the uprising had paved the way for independence.
15: An epoch of 68 years was closing, years in which a wilderness became a thriving country.
14: Suspicious, Muthoni remained in the forest, still wearing an animal hide, her hair grown into long dreadlocks, until a meeting was arranged with Jomo Kenyatta, set to be the first Prime Minister of independent Kenya.
13: Women bought shoes for me. They also bought for me clothes and a headscarf. You remember those big old Peugeots? They hired one. I was taken to Nairobi. Kenyatta asked why I refused to leave the forest for all those years. I said because freedom is priceless. He assured us that December 12, 1963... is the day we would attain independence. We were taken by vehicles to witness it.
15: At midnight, the Union Jack was lowered for the last time, and Kenya ceased to be a colony and became independent. It was estimated that 250,000 people witnessed the moving ceremony. Then it was as though someone had said, "Let joy be unconfined." Uninhibited tribal dancing took over.
13: Now, we knew we had freedom.
12: Muthoni Karima was speaking to Jane Wilkinson. Caroline Elkins is Professor of African American Studies at Harvard University in the United States and author of Britain's Gulag, The Brutal End of Empire in Kenya. The way the British dealt with the Mau Mau and the Kenyan independence movement in the 1950s was truly brutal.
16: Oh, extraordinarily so. What my work has focused on is the degree to which the brutality, and when we talk about brutality, we're talking about castrating men women who are made rendered barren by the brutality of the gang rapes, murdering children in front of mothers. Horrendous. And I think the only thing that matched the level of brutality was the level of cover-up. At the end of empire, beginning actually in 1959, they decolonized in 63, Britain undertook a massive project termed Operation Legacy in other parts of the empire, but effectively the same, where they destroyed the evidence. And in Kenya, we estimate that they burned or destroyed about 3.5 tons of files before they decolonized in 1963.
12: In a sense, that's always counterproductive in terms of the effect that it has on the local population. And does that account for why women were so involved in the Mau Mau movement?
16: In the case of Kenya, Mau Mau was about Ithaka na Wiyadhi, the demand for land and freedom. And women in particular were suffering. They were suffering. They were being forced to labor on government projects, bench terracing and the like. They had men who were migrating and working off of the reserves in farms. And they were left. They were left to sustain children. They were left to take care of the elderly. And ultimately, when push came to shove, and many of the men disproportionately went into the forest as guerrillas, about 20,000 of them, the women were instrumental in the supply line, what they called the quote-unquote passive wing. But they were anything but passive. They were the backbone of the movement. Mau Mau was supposed to have been over in 3 months. The state of emergency was declared in October of 1952. It went on until 1963. And women had a main role in making sure that that movement continued, and also refusing to give in, even when put into detention camps and emergency villages on a massive scale.
12: And I guess the situation in the 1950s was further complicated by the rivalries between different ethnic or tribal groups in Kenya, which would have led them to take different sides.
16: Yes. Mau Mau is typically associated with the Kikuyu, which is the largest ethnic group in Kenya, about 20% of the population. So there are about 1.2, 1.3 million at the time. But the important thing also to remember, Max, is there was divisions within the Kikuyu community. And that was very much the result of an intentional colonial policy, which we know as divide and rule. And in that instance, amongst the Kikuyu, they are actually a chiefless society. And the British came in and said, who's the chief? Well, nobody was the chief, but if you're smart, you raised your hand and you became the chief, right? And from that, the British government would provide all kinds of incentives, whether it's, you know, you had additional access to land, a reduction in your taxes, provided you did the, if you will, the dirty work of the British government.
12: And from the British perspective, those in authority must have known that the details would emerge and cast them in a very poor light.
16: Now, there's a very strong sense at the time, the pathologizing of Mau Mau, it was considered to be the most bestial, atavistic, savage uprising sort of in the history of Britain's empire. You dehumanize the population, as they did in this case with Mau Mau. And once you dehumanize them, right, you make them less than being a person. It's much easier to rationalize why you commit these horrific crimes, these horrific acts of brutality. And of course, at the time, there was the Official Secrets Act, so nobody was going to necessarily spill the beans. They spent incredible amounts of time ensuring that these stories were kept out of the press, and the degree to which they were in the press, which they were, right? Some of these stories leaked out. They would simply demonize the messenger. They were drunkards, or they were hysterical, or they were lying, or whatever the case may be. And, you know, the fact of the matter is they decolonized in 1963, swept all of this under the carpet. The skeleton stayed in the closet, and they remained there, really, other than some bits and pieces that were out there in the forms of memoirs and the rest, until the early 2000s, when books like mine come out, Britain's Gulag, and I'd spent 10 years putting this story back together again, trolling through all the archives, private and public, for shreds of evidence. And then, of course, ultimately, as we heard beautifully in your program, myself also interviewing, several hundred survivors from the camps and villages.
12: That's the Pulitzer Prize-winning author, Professor Caroline Elkins, from Harvard University in the United States. Kenya's economy, both before and after independence, has leaned heavily on tourism. And it could hardly have had a better piece of free advertising when, in 1952, Princess Elizabeth became queen while staying at the Treetops Hotel, a lodge in the Aberdare National Park. Jane Wilkinson has been through the BBC archives to find out what happened.
17: How tragic to think that even as she was on the veranda at Treetops, looking out on the wild animals of Africa, going about their strange ways in the moonlight, that at such a moment she should become queen.
14: BBC correspondent Frank Gillard reporting on the day 25-year-old Princess Elizabeth succeeded to the British throne in 1952. She and her husband, the Duke of Edinburgh, are less than a week into a five-month royal tour of the Commonwealth. But it's a trip they were never supposed to make. Elizabeth's father, King George VI, is being treated for lung cancer, and he's too frail to make the journey. Instead, on a cold, late January day, he waves his daughter goodbye.
15: To London Airport come the King and Queen to speed their daughter and her husband on the first stage of their 30,000-mile journey to Australia and New Zealand. Princess Elizabeth and the Duke are taking the place of their Majesties, who were to have made the tour.
14: Their first stop on the trip is Kenya, where the visitors drive out to Treetops, a lodge built into the branches of a giant fig tree on the Aberdare National Park. They climb the rickety wooden ladder to the top. On hand to help is Nahashan Murathi, one of the porters. He's speaking in 2012.
18: I got the beds ready, and then we went out into the forest to get firewood to cook their dinner. Then we went to get them and their bags, and in the evening, we served them their dinner. We stayed near them so that if they wanted to know the name of an animal, we could tell them.
14: As the sun sets, Elizabeth and Philip watch elephants and rhinos gather in the watering hole beneath their viewing platform. Fascinated, the princess takes out her cine camera. It's a relaxing overnight break before the tour moves on. "I will come again," she is said to have promised the next morning. Later, the reporters covering the trip say she seems thrilled by the experience.
19: This is Frank Gillard speaking from Nairobi. "I saw the princess shortly after 9 o'clock this morning. Then, looking a little tired but very happy, she was driving away from the treetops hut where she and the Duke had spent the previous 19 hours, about as far removed from normal civilization as possible, watching wild game."
14: The couple returned to Sagana, a fishing lodge in the foothills of Mount Kenya, given to them by the Kenyan government as a wedding present.
19: "After only a very few hours of sleep last night, they were naturally tired, and so they had an easy morning."
14: As yet, the royal party remains unaware of what has happened almost 7,000 kilometres away. Because during the night, in his room on the Sandringham estate, the king has died. And life for the princess is about to change.
19: "How tragic to think that even this morning, as she sat at breakfast, talking about her father and proudly describing how bravely he'd stood up to his illness and how well he'd recovered, sitting there in her yellow bush shirt and brown slacks, even at that moment, her father was lying dead and she had succeeded to his vast responsibilities."
14: Meanwhile, in London, Hyde Park Corner, the plan to notify officials and the royal family of the king's death is underway. A coded message is sent to the governor in Kenya, but the keys to the safe holding the code book are not at Government House, and the message can't be decoded.
19: "Communications to that remote

0: Through the storm, hampered by difficult communications, efforts were made to get through on the telephone to Government House in Nairobi and to Buckingham Palace to get confirmation of the news. At about 2:45 local time, the truth was known.
1: Elizabeth is now Her Majesty, Queen of Great Britain and Northern Ireland, head of the Commonwealth and defender of the faith.
0: The Duke went to the Princess and broke it to her. In the words of a member of the household, she bore it like a queen.
1: And when asked what name she would choose for her reign, Elizabeth famously replies, "My own name, of course." In Britain, the BBC relays the news of her father's death.
2: This is London. It was announced from Sandringham at 10:45 today, February the 6th, 1952, that the King, who retired to rest last night in his usual health, passed peacefully away in his sleep earlier this morning.
0: At 5:30 local time, 2 hours and 3 quarters after the news had reached her that she'd succeeded to the throne, the Queen left the Royal Lodge. The Queen was in a beige dress with white hat and belt and shoes, for of course her wardrobe in this holiday lodge was very limited. The small procession of cars drove swiftly along the dusty roads. Even at such a time, the Queen was able to give a sad little wave and a brave smile when the Duke drew her attention to a small knot of sympathetic onlookers by the roadside. So they covered the 37 miles to Nanyuki, the little township which the royal couple were to have visited tomorrow. Nanyuki's decorations had all been hastily pulled down, for the Union Jacks had been nailed to the posts, and they could not be flown at half-mast. Nanyuki's one main street was crowded with people, standing in the absolute silence of deep sympathy as the royal car passed through.
1: At the local airfield, officials and journalists are waiting. But at the request of the new queen and as a mark of respect, no pictures are taken. Frank sends back this report.
0: The queen looked under a strain. As she reached the top step of the gangway, she turned once and smiled gravely. The usual wave of the hand was absent. And then the door of the aircraft closed behind her, and at 6:57, the plane took off into the gathering dusk. Already it was getting so dark that the plane was lost to sight almost at once. The sorrowful journey back to the motherland had begun.
1: On the evening of February the 7th, Elizabeth arrives home to a bereaved nation. A black mourning dress is hastily smuggled onto the plane before she emerges. Only a week has passed since her father waved her goodbye.
3: The princess we knew as a girl comes back to meet her ministers as queen over the great lands that for 15 years acknowledged her father as head.
1: And during her first Christmas broadcast, the new queen has this message for her subjects.
4: At my coronation next June, I shall dedicate myself anew to your service. I want to ask you all to pray for me on that day, that God may give me wisdom and strength to carry out the solemn promises I shall be making, and that I may faithfully serve him and you all the days of my life.
5: How many and how joyous were the people along the royal route as thousands heard the coronation service relayed through loudspeakers, and still the crowds were cheering.
1: And later, in the treetops logbook, another Kenyan visitor, the British hunter Jim Corbett, is found to have written, "For the first time in the history of the world, a young girl climbed into a tree, one day a princess, and after having what she describes as her most thrilling experience, she climbed down from the tree next day, a queen."
6: Jane Wilkinson on the role played by Kenya's Treetops Lodge in a seminal moment of 20th century history. We'll have more stories from Kenya's past when the History Hour returns in just a moment.
7: This is the BBC World Service, and Bola Musuro is meeting the nomadic herders blending centuries-old ways with 21st century tech.
8: Across Africa's dry lands, 250 million pastoralists feed 500 million people.
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2: Coming up in part two of the History Hour, this week looking at Kenya's past, the man-eating lions of Tsavo that terrorised rail workers in the 19th century, the 2008 power-sharing deal designed to end a wave of violence, and the 130-year-old giant tortoise who befriended a baby hippo.
3: These Aldabran tortoises somehow washed up on the East African coast, and he had somehow gotten himself into a ditch and a vehicle reversed onto his back and cracked his shell.
2: First, a news summary.
4: BBC News with Jason Kay. World football's governing body, FIFA, has sacked its chief operating officer, Kevin Lamore. He'd been one of the strongest critics of the now-abandoned plans by the organisation's president, Gianni Infantino, to sell stakes in the World Cup and other tournaments to private investors. President Trump's Middle East envoy, Jared Kushner, has expressed hopes of progress after holding talks on Gaza over the past 2 days with Israeli and Hamas leaders, but no significant breakthrough appears to have been made. Meanwhile, Mr. Trump says the US is not seeking an extension of the interim deal with Iran, which was meant to have led to a final agreement by Monday. The prosecution in the case of the only man charged in the killing of the American rapper Tupac Shakur 30 years ago says he handed the murder weapon to the actual killer. But lawyers for the defendant, Duane Keefe D. Davis, say the prosecution doesn't have enough facts for a conviction. A court in New York has postponed the state trial on murder charges of Luigi Mangione, who last week admitted in a federal court to killing the health insurance executive Brian Thompson. Mr. Mangione's lawyers say he shouldn't be tried twice for the same offence. Scientists have warned that the impact of rising global temperatures on the health of older people has been significantly underestimated. Researchers at Stanford University say previous studies have focused on younger people who are more able to sweat and have stronger hearts. They say the countries most at risk include India, Pakistan, Bangladesh, and Niger. The Canadian government says it's making the largest clean energy investment in North American history, with plans to develop new wind and hydropower facilities. The project is expected to cost $50 billion. BBC News.
2: Welcome back to part two of the History Hour with Max Pearson, this week focusing on Kenya. Still to come, the attempt at power sharing in 2008, plus the baby hippo and the giant tortoise who shared a friendship which became famous around the world. But first, in 1997, scientists travelled to Kenya in search of a cave believed to have been the den of the man-eating lions that terrorised railway workers in 1898. That was the era of pith helmets and the colonial desire to drive into the heart of Africa. The officer in charge of that railway project back in the 19th century was the British Lieutenant Colonel John Henry Patterson. Here's Stefania Gotzer with the story.
5: It's the 30th of April, 1997. Under the blazing Kenyan sun, a team of scientists and wildlife rangers are searching the remote region of Tsavo. They're looking for a cave believed to have been the den of the infamous Tsavo man-eaters. One of those scientists was Tom Noski.
6: To Kenyans, the story of the man-eaters, every little kid knows the story, every taxi cab driver knows the story, every elderly person. To them, it's a much more important story in their culture, for their country.
5: The story dates back to March 1898. The area that is now Kenya was under British rule, and Lieutenant Colonel John Henry Patterson had been sent to Tsavo to help build a railway that would link the East African coast with Uganda. Here's Alan Patterson, his grandson.
7: My grandfather was assigned to construct a bridge over the River Tsavo in what was then the East Africa Protectorate. And as soon as he arrived, he discovered that the Indian workmen that were the primary builders of the bridge and the railway connection were disappearing one by one.
5: Alan later inherited his grandfather's diary, which he's read many times, along with his book, The Man-Eaters of Tsavo, where he tells the story of the lions that terrorized railway workers for 9 months.
7: He found out that they were being taken by a lion. And then he set out to try to kill them.
5: For 9 months, two lions preyed on Indian and African railway workers, dragging sleeping men from their tents at night. They stalked the camps with growing boldness, slipping through gaps in the thorn fences and ignoring the fires workers lit to keep them away.
7: At one point, there was a rebellion on behalf of the workers against my grandfather because, not surprisingly, the workers didn't like being exposed to the threat of being taken by the man-eaters. My grandfather was able to put it down through a show of force.
5: 6 months passed before Patterson could kill the first lion. The second wouldn't go down until 3 months later.
7: Nearly caused him his life. He had shot the lion, but not killed it, and turned to his gun bearer for his additional rifle and discovered that his gun bearer had gone up the nearby tree. My grandfather very quickly followed suit, got the rifle from his bearer, and was ultimately able to kill the lion.
5: 28 workers were killed, according to railway records, but Patterson estimated the real death toll at 135, saying many local African victims had never been counted.
7: He then had them skinned and kept them in his home for 25 years until he was on a lecture tour in Chicago and talked with the director of the Field Museum and was able to sell them to the museum, which then mounted them and put them on display.
5: Assistant collection manager Tom Noski grew up visiting the taxidermied lions at Chicago's Field Museum. Years later, he joined the museum as a scientist. Eventually, he set out to solve one of the Tsavo story's biggest mysteries.
6: I remember seeing them as a little kid, and, you know, that it was curious that they didn't have manes. And so I didn't know when I was a little kid that there was an actual book written by John Henry Patterson. And so I got a copy of the book and I was reading through the book. And in the book, he talks about a cave that he found. And he thought it was the den for those lions. It was nearby the railroad camp where the lions were attacking people. And so I proposed to another friend who was a mentor of mine here that one day if we were doing a project in Uganda or Kenya, that we should try to see if we could find the cave described in the book.
5: And here's that description.
8: Round the entrance and inside the cavern, I was thunderstruck to find a number of human bones, with here and there a copper bangle, such as the natives wear. Beyond all doubt, the man-eater's den.
5: After Patterson left Tsavo, the cave remained lost for almost 100 years.
6: So in 1997, we both had a project there. We were in southwestern Uganda, and we took some time off, and we went to Kenya. The government was really interested and enthusiastic. They made a grid on the maps of where it should be based on the description in the book.
5: But they had no luck, and time was running out. So 2 days before leaving,
6: we were walking up these dry stream beds, and all those dry stream beds had other stream beds that emptied into them. So we split up as a group, and the idea was that every little dry stream bed anybody crossed, they also had to go up that dry stream bed and anything connected to that one, just to make sure that the cave wasn't there. And we were all day, 12 hours walking, and it was very hot. We walked, and then I noticed some of the rangers that were with us. I could see those guys. I had binoculars. So I'm working on birds in Uganda, so I always had my binoculars. I could see that they were just passing stuff up because I think they didn't think we were going to find the cave, right? So then I had to go across and go up all the ones that were missed by everybody else. I was so exhausted, and I was out of water for most of the day. And so when we got to the river itself, the Tsavo River, I was drinking out of the river, and they said, I shouldn't drink out of it because you could get sick, you know, but I was so dehydrated. I didn't think we were going to find the cave.
5: On the last day, the 30th of April, they tried a different strategy.
6: So I was reading the book, and then I noticed that he was giving descriptions also of the habitat and the hills, where this was, where that was. And that's when I realized that the coordinates were off. And so if we just went by his description of the landscape, that maybe we'd be able to find it. The first stream bed we found, we walked up it and followed this labyrinth of dry stream bed pathways and some of the descriptions of the plants he gave with the palm trees. And we found the cave maybe within an hour, maybe like 45 minutes. Now, we had a copy of the photograph of the cave that he published in the 1907 book. One of the guys was standing in front of the cave with the photo, and, you know, every single crack is the same, right? It's exactly the same. And so, yeah, we were pretty excited because, I mean, the truth was I really thought there was no chance we could find it.
5: But what they found inside was less exciting.
6: We hoped that maybe there'd be remains of stuff, and not necessarily the people that Patterson described, but that it was going to be an ancient hyena den that would have been sort of like the Holy Grail. And we found no chance of that.
5: The cave was empty. It lay on the path of a seasonal waterfall, so any bones had long since been swept away. But rediscovering the cave helped revive interest in the Tsavo story, inspiring new research and museum projects in Kenya.
6: It evolved into something much bigger than that. The National Museums of Kenya now is planning an exhibit to tell the story of the Tsavo lions from the Kenyan perspective. That was an outgrowth of it. So for me, this is the best outcome that we could have ever expected.
2: The scientists Thomas Noske and Alan Patterson, John Henry Patterson's grandson, were speaking to Stefania Gotzer. One aspect of Kenya's recent history has been the propensity towards political instability and violence. But in 2008, President Mwai Kibaki and his rival, Raila Odinga, signed a power-sharing deal designed to end unrest, which had left more than 1,200 people dead. And it's Stefania again who takes us through what happened.
5: It's the 28th of February 2008, and Kenya's government and opposition leaders are about to announce an unprecedented deal. The agreement will see President Mwai Kibaki share power with his biggest rival, Raila Odinga. He will be taking on the newly created role of Prime Minister. With this, they both hope to put an end to the violence that has engulfed the country after a disputed election 2 months earlier.
9: The election crisis has plunged Kenya into its most dangerous period since independence more than 40 years ago. 600,000 people have been forced to leave their homes because of unrest. And in a savage wave of inter-ethnic violence, which has now largely abated, more than 1,000 people have been killed.
5: The election was tightly contested, but the result was immediately disputed. Incumbent President Mwai Kibaki was declared the winner with about 46% of the vote. His main rival, Raila Odinga, won 44% and alleged widespread fraud. International observers also raised serious concerns about the tallying process, and on the streets, violence was already claiming lives.
10: Well, we had anticipated it.
5: This is Maina Kiai.
10: I was the chairperson of the Kenya National Commission on Human Rights, which is an independent state body.
5: Maina says the crisis had been years in the making, ever since the government put forward its own version of a new constitution in 2005.
10: The regime changed it and made it a very much a pro-regime, pro-executive constitution. It was a very violent campaign. It was very hot. The use of hate speech was profound. And there was a lot of animosity. And I remember even that year in 2005 and 2006 saying publicly that if our politicians do not change course, the chances of us having real conflict in 2007 after the election was very high.
5: And he was right. In the 9 weeks after the 2007 elections, news of riots and attacks kept growing. Here's a BBC report of one of them.
11: This is the site of the church where it once stood. You can still smell and taste the smoke in the air. Over here is the door, the entranceway, which was initially barred. The attackers coming in with huge mattresses that they dragged in. They put paraffin them on here and then they set them alight. This church at the time was packed with hundreds of people, many of them women and children, who'd flocked here for fear of being attacked in the aftermath of this election.
10: Support for a party is ethnic based. Therefore, if you don't like that party or you don't like that politician, then the entire ethnic group is at stake. When the elections happened, at some point, the results stopped flowing in. We didn't know what was going on. The chairperson of the election commission started saying, I can't find my people, my returning officers. And then inevitably, when the live transmission started, we found that the opposition candidate, who had been leading by more than a million votes before power was taken out, now was behind.
5: Live coverage of the count, together with delays in reporting results from some constituencies, fueled tensions as Odinga's early lead disappeared. In the end, Kibaki was declared a winner by only about 230,000 votes. However, an independent inquiry later said there had been too many irregularities and manipulation by both sides to determine who had really won.
10: I was monitoring the elections in Mombasa, and I was in constant touch, by the way, with the chairperson of the Election Commission, urging him to be fair. In fact, I was urging him, please postpone these results. You can't win any way you go. If you announce one way or the other, it will be tense. Ask Kenyans for time. Ask us, you know, go national television and tell us, look, this is very complicated. I beg for another 3 days so I can get this right. And sadly, he was not able to. And I kept saying, this is very tense.
5: Protests broke out and the police responded with force. Attacks and reprisals soon spread. So Maina went back to the capital, Nairobi.
10: We heard about the church in Eldoret that was burnt down with people inside it. We heard of police shooting people in Kisumu, in Eldoret, in Nairobi, in Mombasa. I felt really sad. I felt very sad because I'm not a politician and I wasn't a politician. And I saw my role as a warning, as putting out there. I had no police powers. I couldn't arrest anybody for what they were doing. But what I could do is articulate a position and speak for the millions of Kenyans who were at risk or who were scared of what might happen.
5: And he ended up being one of them. His high-profile position and his role as a human rights watchdog put him in danger.
10: It was very dicey, and I was warned by my contacts within the police and intelligence to be careful. I raised the alarm. I said that there was a plot to kill me. And so I spent quite a bit of time outside the country. I would travel out quite often and go and then come back. I used to go to the airport because of the threat to me. I used to go with ambassadors who take me in their cars with the flag flying. So then I've got diplomatic protection because of that. I changed vehicles every day. Every car that I was in had tint, so you couldn't tell it was me. I was never out late, too late at night. I went to places that where I met people, was always very well-lit public places. For me, it was a very traumatic time for me then.
5: As former UN National Secretary General Kofi Annan led international mediation efforts, Maina and other Kenyan civil society leaders urged both sides to negotiate.
10: We were very clear that this is a political problem that needed to be resolved politically. And we were very clear as well that after we went through some analysis that it was going to be very, very difficult to convince everybody what was the correct election result. We were pretty early on some of the first people to call for a coalition government between the two of them, which they would share power, you know, 50-50.
5: But sharing power was unprecedented in Kenya, and neither side liked the idea.
10: The Kibaki side was very reluctant to talk. They were actually quite hardline. Both Kibaki and his then Minister of Justice were very, very hardline. They were very complicated. So it was hard to get through to them. So we would get in touch with them through intermediaries that they would talk to. But the Odinga side was quite open. They listened to us. So we also limited how much we talked to them directly to be as balanced as possible.
5: The talks went through highs and lows, but Maina believes international pressure, including the threat of sanctions and travel bans, ultimately persuaded both sides to compromise.
10: So at first they were kind of arrogant about it. And then the pressure came on. And a lot of them had their children, for example, in university in the West. So when the British High Commissioner says, you're going to declare your children persona non grata, then people begin to listen a bit more, you know?
12: A peace deal for Kenya, President Kibaki, and Raila Odinga sign a power-sharing agreement designed to end the political crisis.
5: They agreed Kibaki would remain president while Odinga would become prime minister. By this point, more than 1,200 people had died. A deal like this had never existed in Kenya. Could it last?
10: Actually, it did. It kept us together. It kept the country together for 5 years after that violence. It led to a new constitution in 2010. The power sharing was also good because they were watching each other. If you look at the state, I think there was less corruption during those 5 years of the power sharing government than has ever been in the history of this country.
2: Stefania Yagotsa was speaking to Maina Kiai, chair of the Kenya National Commission on Human Rights at the time of that attempted power-sharing deal in 2008. Our final story from Kenya's past is a heartwarming one about an unlikely friendship. When the 2004 Indian Ocean tsunami struck the coast of Kenya, a baby hippo was swept out to sea and separated from his family. After being rescued, the little hippo bonded with a 130-year-old giant tortoise called Mzee. Their relationship captured the world's imagination and became an international sensation. In 2023, Jill Kersley spoke to a scientist who knew the pair well.
3: So you had these two animals behaving like each other. The hippo behaving like a tortoise and the tortoise behaving like a hippo.
13: That's wildlife conservationist Dr. Paula Kahumbu. Paula was based at Hala Park in Mombasa, a city on the southeastern coast of Kenya on the Indian Ocean. The park was an abandoned limestone quarry that had been transformed into a wildlife sanctuary. It was the home of a 130-year-old giant tortoise called Mzee.
3: So Mzee was one of the 13 giant Aldabran tortoises that lived in the rehabilitated quarries. He was brought into Kenya about 30 years earlier and was adopted by a family who looked after him for a while. These Aldabran tortoises somehow washed up on the East African coast, and he had somehow gotten himself into a ditch and a vehicle reversed onto his back and cracked his shell. So he was this marked tortoise, because to be honest, when you look at them, they all look kind of the same. And because of that crack, he also wasn't commercially very valuable. Mzee was this big old guy who nobody wanted because of his big crack on his back.
13: Mzee means old man in Swahili. He was different from the others at the sanctuary. He was quite a character.
3: He was notorious for going on long walks. He would walk out of the compound, disappear sometimes for days, and be found somewhere else in another part of the neighbourhood of Mombasa. And then he'd have to be brought back, which was difficult because he was so big.
13: He was huge, weighing around 300 kilograms. That's about the same weight as three average 20-year-old American men. And he was over 1.5 meters tall. Because of his escapades, Mzee was put into an enclosure with a low stone wall. He could wander around in there, but he couldn't get out. A devastating tsunami struck in December 2004.
14: Sunday morning on the rim of the Indian Ocean. Huge waves of destruction triggered by an earthquake off the Indonesian island of Sumatra crash onto the coastlines of 11 countries.
3: I was out in the ocean when the waves first started coming in. And it wasn't terrible, it was just surprising how fast they came in. And it took us a few hours to realise this was part of the big phenomenon that was happening in Asia. I think it was late in the evening, I was called and I was told that there was a baby hippo orphaned as a result of the Indian Ocean tsunami. And would I rescue him? And we drove off. And what we found was about 300 people had been involved in capturing this baby hippo. He was all slippery and slimy and tiny. He was about the size of a small dog. And he had been jumping into the sea, and then they couldn't get him when he was swimming around in the water. And eventually, a French volunteer rugby tackled him and caught him. And they threw a big shark net over his head. And so when I arrived, I found him all trussed up in ropes and tied down and terrified thing, you know. And all these people who were so proud they'd captured this baby hippo, which in that area, hippos are very dangerous. So they were happy he'd been caught and they were happy he hadn't been killed. We undid all those ropes and put him in the back of my car. And before we left, I asked all the 300 people who were there to see him off. I asked them, what name are you going to give this hippo? I'm not leaving until you give it a name. All the Italians were like, call him Nico. You know, they all had their Italian names. But The community people said, no, his name is Owen. I was so disappointed at first. I was like, why would you call him Owen? It's an English name. And they said, because it was Owen who had rugby tackled him at the last minute and caught him. Owen was standing there and he was shaking his hand saying, no, please don't call him Owen. But, you know, he got named Owen. And so we drove away.
13: Owen was thought to be less than a year old and probably only a couple of months old. And there was no guarantee he would live. Paula drove him from the beach in Malindi, where he was rescued, to the sanctuary in Mombasa.
3: We opened up this vehicle to let him out. He was tiny, exhausted, very, very cute looking hippo, but he was terrified and he seemed really wild. Mose must have thought we were coming to see him because that's what people did. And he was very popular. You know, he was the kind of tortoise that would come to greet people and he would stretch out his neck and let people scratch him. When the vehicle arrived and all these people came out, Mose started walking towards the gate to greet us. And we opened the gate and let Owen run in. And Owen just ran straight in and found Mose right there. And he just stood there with Mose. And Mose just tried to get away, standing high on his legs, and he can't move very fast. For the hippo, it was really easy to keep up with him. So the poor tortoise trying to run away, but he can't really run at all. So the two of them seemed to just walk off together. But you could tell that Mose was really trying to get away. Mose, as I said, is this like tank of a tortoise. Owen was about half the size. Just very, very puppy-like, you know, just cute, babyish creature against this dinosaur of a tortoise.
13: The next morning, Paula went to check on Owen.
3: We found Mose asleep with his huge, big, fat legs out in front of his body and Owen lying down beside him with his head on one of Mose's legs. They just looked so cozy. And I have to say, the tortoise looked more resigned, like there's no way I'm getting away from this creature.
13: Journalist Peter Grester was there with his camera.
3: So that morning when we took that photograph, it was so cute. And I said to Peter Grester, you know, why don't we send this to the newspapers, put it out there? Because at the time, I don't know if you remember, there were so many awful, awful photographs and videos of what was happening. So we sent the photograph to the Daily Nation, which is one of our biggest newspapers in Kenya. It didn't take long. Within hours, that picture was all over the world. People started calling us. It was really amazing. He would only go in the water if the tortoise was in the water. And what we also discovered was that the tortoise, after several weeks maybe, had really adopted this hippo. They were always, always together. They were incredibly friendly with each other. Owen would open his mouth and Mose would put his head in Owen's mouth. And we started noticing Owen would make these really weird sounds, which sounded a little bit like the tortoise sounds. Or maybe the tortoise was trying to make a hippo sound. It was really, really unusual.
13: Paula posted some photos and a diary of Owen and Mose's antics on the web, and the story went global. The Owen and Mose story became so popular that Paula wrote a book with Craig Hatkoff.
3: This story of resilience, of an orphan finding a friend, is a story that anyone can relate to.
13: Their book was even made into a musical.
3: I feel very proud that we were able to bring this to global audiences and that millions of children around the world, actually not only children, so many adults have read it and have contacted us and told us how much this story has meant to them.
2: Dr. Paula Kahumbu spoke to Jill Kersley in 2023. Perhaps inevitably, Owen the hippo eventually grew too big to be able to stay with Mose the tortoise safely. 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That's it for this edition of the History Hour, which has featured stories from Kenya's past. 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
15: Say in Central and South America and so on. Replace it with fascists, like literal fascists, with the Hugo Boss uniforms and everything. So that's the thing. Be careful what you wish for, I suppose.

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9: BBC News with Jason Kay. World football's governing body FIFA has sacked its chief operating officer, who's one of the strongest critics of the organisation's president, Gianni Infantino. Last month, Kevin Lamour said that plans to sell parts of the World Cup and other tournaments to private investors was the project of one person. The proposals were later abandoned. Dan Rowan reports.
10: Last month, Kevin Lamour publicly condemned Gianni Infantino, the senior executive claiming that he and his FIFA colleagues had been deceived by their boss over the now abandoned FIFA Ford Enterprise project. At the time, the chief operating officer predicted that breaking ranks could result in his departure, adding that he had a duty of loyalty to his employer, but also to certain values. If that means I lose my job, then so be it, he wrote. At least I'll sleep well tonight.
9: President Trump's Middle East envoy Jared Kushner has expressed hopes of progress after holding talks on Gaza over the past 2 days with Israeli and Hamas leaders, but no significant breakthrough appears to have been made. After lengthy talks with the Israeli Prime Minister Benjamin Netanyahu, Mr. Kushner said there should now be progress on Hamas disarmament in about a month. President Trump says the US is not seeking an extension on the interim deal with Iran, which was meant to have led to a final agreement by today. The memorandum of understanding has already all but collapsed over the failure to reopen the Strait of Hormuz. Earlier, President Trump threatened to bomb Oman if, in his words, it got in the way. Here's Frank Gardner.
11: This is an absolutely ludicrous suggestion by President Trump. Oman has been a rock-solid Western ally since the 1950s. So the idea that America would turn around and suddenly bomb this steadfast Western ally is just, I don't think it's to be taken particularly seriously. I think a lot of the things that Donald Trump says are said for effect, I think in the hopes that people will change their behaviour to suit him.
9: The prosecution in the case of the only man charged in the killing of the American rapper Tupac Shakur 30 years ago says he handed the murder weapon to the actual killer. The prosecutor said it was part of a feud between rival gangs. Our North America correspondent Shaima Khalil sent this report from Los Angeles.
12: Prosecutors told the jury Dwayne Keefe D. Davis set out for revenge after Tupac Shakur and his entourage attacked Mr. Davis's nephew inside a casino. They say he supplied a gun to the men inside a white Cadillac, which later pulled alongside Tupac's car before the fatal shots were fired. Much of the evidence comes from Dwayne Davis's own words, but the defense says those accounts were fiction, embellished to sell books.
9: You're listening to the World News from the BBC. A court in New York has postponed the state trial on murder charges of Luigi Mangione, who last week admitted in a federal court to killing the health insurance executive Brian Thompson. The court asked state prosecutors to respond to Mr. Mangione's lawyer's arguments that he shouldn't be tried twice for the same offence. Scientists have warned that the impact of rising global temperatures on the health of older people has been significantly underestimated. Researchers at Stanford University say that previous studies have focused mainly on younger people who are better able to regulate their body temperature. Ella Bicknell reports.
13: The study looked into how different age groups would cope with extreme heat by the year 2100.